0: Sonia Parnapper on the platform.
1: Good afternoon. Good to have your company here today on the platform. Leah Parnapper with you, producer Kelly here as well. Bit of an earlier spot today. But we like it and love to have your company, guys. 0800 332 283 is the number to get in touch with the show. Have you heard about Donald the Pig? It's not a trick question. Donald is a pig with the name of Donald. Now, after a highway police pursuit and weeks of wallowing at the pound, Donald the Pig's got a new home, but his fortune could be short-lived. The roughly 80kg piggy sold for $320 last week after being picked up by police. I'm sorry, I just got a vision of the police pulling up and Donald getting in the back. Was it handcuffed? On Eketahuna Highway, State Highway 2, and held at the Tararua District Council. Now, under the Impounding Act of 1955, the council is legally required to hold an auction if the pig remains unclaimed and his pound fees unpaid beyond June. Donald's new owners have taken him to a farm in Fielding, near Fielding. They say he'll eventually become bacon once he has recovered from his injuries. But now the Animal Justice Party has launched a campaign to save Donald from ending up on the dinner table. They argue he deserves a second chance after surviving his highway hijinks. To discuss this campaign, we're joined by Animal Justice Party co-leader Danette Huerita. Danette, good afternoon. Great to see you.
2: Kia ora. Thanks for having me today.
1: How did Donald the Pig get on your radar, Danette?
2: Well, I think like everybody else, I initially had just read the news article and it was such an outstanding story. But I was a little bit upset around just the tone of the article and how it was written and how Donald was being treated. And I thought, well, that doesn't really seem fair. This is a beautiful pig with feelings. And I had actually posted it on the Animal Justice Party's Facebook page. We often post articles and have some commentary on there. And I do, in my personal life, I do a lot of frontline animal rescue. And I was thinking about, well, what could I do to help Donald? But when I went back to the Animal Justice Party's Facebook page, I noticed quite a lot of commentary and comments of other people who were thinking exactly the same as me and seemed like people all over New Zealand were caring about Donald and wanted to do something to help him. So it kind of took off from there.
1: Wow. So going back, is it he fell off a stock truck? Is that what we think happened?
2: Well, the details haven't been exactly clear, but he definitely escaped through some means or another from wherever he was and then obviously got picked up and as per the normal requirements, as you said, has gone to the council. And I was told that he was held in the pound. So in the same place that they hold the dogs, Donald was sitting in that pen, probably very well looked after, waiting for that auction to take place.
1: Right, and then the auction took place. Legally, he's got to be, this is under the Impounding Act 1955, they had him auctioned. He went for $320. I don't know what the going rate is for a pig. Danette, do you know, is that quite a bit of money? I don't know.
2: I don't know, but I have been told he's probably, that wasn't very much money for him is what I've been told. Okay. I know that the councils generally are looking to get back any costs that they incurred from impounding an animal. So, and that is also outlined in that Impounding Act of 1955.
1: Right. So his new owners, whoever's bought him legally, what you do know is that I had in the intro was they plan to use him for meat. Have you spoken with them directly yet, Danette?
2: Unfortunately not. So we have had all of our details passed on and we would love the purchaser to come forward and

0: contact us and really interested in how they would like to do it as well, because this isn't about causing any embarrassment or saying that they've done anything wrong. They have the opportunity to be part of this really great, incredible story that I think has captured the hearts of so many New Zealanders. And, you know, they could do this confidentially. We could do it, you know, privately, whatever they think is reasonable, or they may want to be part of this really incredible story. So, you know, if they would like to reach out, you know, they can contact, all of my details have been passed on, but if anyone has any information or would like to share it with us, they can go to the Animal Justice Party's socials or our website, which is animaljustice.org.nz, and contact us through there.
1: Do you think Donald's story resonates, Danette, because people see him as a little bit of a underdog, or should say underpig, because of the great escape he's got this far?
0: Oh, yeah, absolutely. I mean, Donald reminded us that animals aren't just commodities. They're individuals with their own will to live. The public response has been huge, and I think that's really special because, you know, it forced us to confront something that we've always known, and that's that, you know, pigs value their own lives as much as, you know, we value ours. You know, Donald gave people that opportunity to kind of say, well, he's an individual. And, you know, having a name is the interesting part, because now that he has been gifted a name, we see him as that individual when, you know, compassion shouldn't really depend on whether we know an animal's name or not. But good news for Donald, though.
1: Although we, you know, look, we've got around 600, I think it's 600,000. It sounds like a lot, but I think it's around 600,000 pigs are raised for pork production every year in New Zealand. Why is Donald different? I mean, he is a food source.
0: Yeah, that's a really great question. And I think that's one of the things that this raises is, you know, do we see animals as individuals because we, you know, we've heard his story and he has a name and, you know, he resonates with us. But that shouldn't really make a difference to each of those individual animals. So I think it does raise some of those bigger questions and has us, you know, looking at are animals a food source or not. So, you know, that's up to each individual to ask those questions with curiosity and understand how it makes them feel. I think it also raises questions for us around our laws. And, you know, it's obviously the Impounding Act of 1955, so it's quite an old law. And I was looking at it this morning, in section 53, it's a terrible wording, but it says disposal of unsold stock. So it obviously says that the authority may sell or otherwise dispose of the stock as it deems fit. That's quite interesting wording. So, you know, councils across New Zealand obviously put animals frequently through these auctions, but they have a choice in what to do with that animal. And each of those individual animals, whether they have a name or not, have an option to live. And at the moment, it appears that some councils may just be defaulting to disposing, that's the term that is used, of the animal, where, you know, what are the other options available? Are there sanctuaries that might take these animals? Are there people in the community who may work with the council? I mean, is it, there will be councils who are already doing this and doing this successfully. But when we actually look at those laws, there are options in what the council does. They don't just have to kill that animal.
1: Danette, where are we at now? You haven't spoken to the people or the person that bought Donald, but are you collecting donations? You've got a lot of interest. But where are you at? Where are you at?
0: So we have, a lot of people have given a pledge to make donations, and we have definitely taken note of that. We've had two sanctuaries come forward and offer their help and advice and support to me. So HOHA, Helping You Help Animals, who are absolutely incredible, have been working with me. And also Paws A While, as in PAWS, a sanctuary in Raglan, had also put their hands up to say that they would happily take Donald. If he was given his freedom, then we would also need... veterinary care. He would need to be fixed because we don't need more little Donalds running around, and his ongoing care. So people have contacted the Animal Justice Party, and I believe they've also been contacting HOHA saying that they would happily donate. We don't want to collect donations yet because that could get really messy when we haven't confirmed his freedom. But if the purchasers could reach out to me, then that would be really amazing, because then we could set that up. And some money could exchange hands for his freedom. Then we could also put some of that funding into the veterinary and feeding costs.
1: For him in a sanctuary. Danette, and look, I have to say it, because you haven't really been able to talk to them yet, is there a possibility Donald's no longer with us?
0: Yeah, absolutely. That's a possibility. It did say that Donald had quite a few bruises from his great escape, and that they were waiting for those bruises to heal. So I don't actually know how long it takes for bruises to heal on a pig. They are meant to be a lot like humans, aren't they? So, you know, I would assume that would take a few weeks. So,
1: I don't know. You know what I'm saying? It's like, if you can't find him, and even though you've got all these people around New Zealand responding to your plea, and they're willing to give money for him, if you don't know who's got him, or you know you can't start a conversation or a dialogue with them to say, hey, look, you know what, you can have him, but I want $500, or I want double my money.
0: Yeah,
1: and then you can say, well, look, we can do that because we've got donations that are coming in, so we can do it. But if there's no conversation going, how long can this go for, Danette, before you know what's going on with Donald?
0: Well, if we are assuming that it would take a few weeks for him to heal before he was killed to be eaten, then, you know, we'd probably be reaching those time frames soon. So we definitely are urgently appealing for the purchaser to come forward under their terms, however, you know, they want to do this.
1: Do you think they know, Danette? Do you think they know by now?
0: The council have passed on of our details, they've definitely been passed on, and the council have been fantastic to work with. Of course, they can't share the purchaser details, that is confidential, which is obviously very understandable. And there's obviously been so much talk about this on social media. The response has been incredible. He's almost gone viral.
1: Wow. Okay. Well, so you think they know, the council passed on your details. There's been a lot of a big conversation and people around New Zealand wanting to free Donald. And he could end up, if it all goes well, they've had a couple of sanctuaries come forward that say they will have him and he could live his best piggy life in a sanctuary.
0: Absolutely. Yeah. I mean, I think it would be fantastic if that could happen, and I think it would open up some much bigger conversations across New Zealand, you know, because the story, as we touched on before, has resonated with us, and what, you know, why is Donald so different, and what part of that story captured our hearts, and do we think that's any different for any other pig or any other farmed animal in New Zealand, and where does that sit with our values and the choices that we make and who's on our dinner plate each night. So, you know, when we look at the decisions that we make and what's best for our health and our communities and our environment and our animals, we can have some of those wider conversations.
1: On a personal, I hope you don't mind me asking, Danette, are you...
0: No, of course.
1: Because of doing the job that you do, have you been... I could assume you're not... Do you eat meat, or are you vegetarian, or a...
0: Yeah, no, I don't. I don't eat any meat. I'm very lucky to get all of my vegetables. I'm in Canterbury, and I get all of my vegetables from an incredible local organic farm, which keeps me nice and healthy. But no, we don't. None of the committee members of the Animal Justice Party eat meat, so we're obviously gearing up for the elections and have all of our policies on our website. So, you know, we encourage people to go to our website and check them out if they are curious, you know, around what we stand for.

0: Well, look, Danute, thank you for your time, and we will watch this and see where Donald the Pig is and what happens to him going forward.
1: Thank you so much for helping Donald.
0: conversations
1: like this help, so really appreciated.
0: Good on you. Danute Wiritta there, our National Secretary of the Animal Justice Party. I mean, look, I like pork. Let's be honest. And not surprised that Danette and everyone on the Animal Justice, is it Animal Justice Party? I was about to say the Animal Justice League. That sounds like something from Marvel. That they don't eat meat. I mean, you'd be hypocritical, wouldn't you, talking about saving Donald the Pig and then having a pork sandwich. So why does, like, one pig, if you're to, and I don't think she's making it up, but if you believe Danette, you know, why is one pig got all the support from people wanting to save him, to save his bacon? I took all morning, but I got there. Because we've actually got a very small commercial pig industry, you know, with around 70 to 80 commercial pig farms or piggeries operating nationwide. I think I've got these facts right. We have around 600 to 630,000 piggies that are raised for pork production in New Zealand each year. I thought that sounds like an awful lot. Anyway, around 53 to 55% of pigs are raised in indoor farming systems, with the rest in outdoor, free-farmed or free-ranged systems. Canterbury is the pig farming capital of New Zealand, with about 63% of registered commercial piggeries located there. And the industry has shrunk dramatically over the past two decades, from around 600 pig farms from 2000. In 2001, we had 600 pig farms to today's 70 to 80 commercial farms. We used to have a pig farm down the road, actually, where I grew up in Hastings. We used to, in fact, I made friends with one of the girl that lived there. It was her dad's farm, or it was her parents' farm, pig farm. I think I only went to it once. I didn't like it because, you know, it was back in the day. They probably put the poor sows in the farrowing crates, even though they say if you let them out with the babies, they crush them. Haven't you seen Clarkson's farm? But I just remember a lot of school screaming, a lot of the pig squeal, a lot of very noisy. You know, did they scream, Clarice? I didn't like the piggery very much, but I like pork. Having said that, I don't buy pork. I don't buy pork for two reasons. I do have a little bit of a look, and we are the top of the food chain. I eat meat. I'm having steak tonight. I got two beautiful sirloins out there. No scotch, I think. Two scotch on the bench ready to defrosting. But I love meat. I eat more chicken. I think most New Zealanders do. It's cheaper. Sadly, we can't get, you know, it's lamb's through the roof. But I love lamb. Love lamb. Love beef. Oh, I love a good steak. Pork, two reasons. I am not confident enough to cook it. I think I dry it out, but I will buy pork. We had yum cha yesterday, actually. And it was mostly pork dumplings and pork chamoy. Jeez, they were delicious. But I don't really buy it. I don't buy it because I don't trust I will treat the meat as you should correctly. And dare I say it, you guys, you're like, oh, Leo, what's going on with you? I have a different view on pigs a little bit differently from, say, cows and sheep. Pigs are highly intelligent. There's something about, you know, when you look at a pig, yeah, I do have a little bit of guilt with eating a pig, which again, look, hypocritical. And you don't feel for the cow, Leah, and you don't feel for the sheep. Well, no, not as much. Those big brown eyes of those beautiful cows, sheep are dumb. But anyway, but they're delicious. But pigs, I've got a little bit of a feeling for them. I think they're a little bit more intelligent. I feel a little bit slightly guilty maybe eating them, not sure. Not sure where I stand in this. Leah, this lady's in the clouds. I would happily cook Donald and feed him to homeless children. In a heartbeat, says Jason. I have a funny feeling Donald's already gone. Why? So he probably heard him. They said he had hurt himself. If he fell from a stock truck, he probably did. Why would you be waiting for a pig to stop, you know, for his bruising to go, just to slaughter him and eat him. Does it matter if he's got some, you know, sadly, if he's already got some bumps and bruises? And it sounds very cruel, maybe. Your thoughts on it, guys? Why we do this? We do this as human beings. We're happy to raise and slaughter 600 plus thousands of pigs in New Zealand, yet this one pig might just spark something in us to go, oh, we must save Donald the pig. He needs to go and live in a sanctuary by the sea and just live his best piggy life. Went away last weekend to Porongia, which is just kind of out of Hamilton, going Raglan way, actually, I think. And my friends have a house down there, and we got down there and we went for a little walk, and the neighbours have a kuni kuni. It's, well, she's ugly. Jeez, they're ugly pigs, but oh, just so much fun. And she came up to the fence and she's got tusks that come out from the bottom jaw, just come up by her nose, and really bristly. Like I gave her ears and her head a bit of a scrump through the fence, and she's like snuffling away. She liked that. But you know, there's such ugly creatures. But she's like, she's a pet. She's a complete pet. The owners of the are not eating her. She's just got a whole paddock, and they throw out all their unwanted, you know, like all their food that I put down the waste disposal, it goes to the kuni kuni. So pigs are seen maybe more in a bit of a pet over, you know, through pet eyes, owners, than keeping a lamb or growing up, fattening up a beef. But I did raise two lambs, and we did eat them for Christmas. We knew exactly what they were for. And we did that with our pig as well. You know, I was raised to eat them. Leah, I hope Donald smokes. I pine smoke bacon, says Dave. Oh, no. Chris says, Leah, I think Donald's story sounds like something from Clarkson's farm. Yeah. Didn't Jeremy Clarkson, he absolutely loved his pigs, didn't he? He said there was something about them. But he sent them off to slaughter, didn't he? But he absolutely gave them the best life. Here's my thing. Give them the best life possible. Be a good farmer. Be a, you know, raise your animals as free range as you possibly can. And then I have no issue when a year later or when they get to maturity, they go off and become meat. And we did that with our animals. We raised our pig for a year. We knew he was going to be Christmas meat, and he was delicious, but he had the best life. He got all the food from the kitchen, you know, got to run around in the orchard, ate a lot of apples, nice and sweet. Same with our lambs. They got treated with love. Bottle fed them. I bottle fed them. And then, you know, as they got older, they plumper, we ate them. Rule of the jungle. But they weren't tied up. Well, the lambs were actually, because they would have gotten away. You know what I mean? Free range. Look after your animals. Danette, bless her. And thank you for taking time, because I always appreciate all my guests. You know, they are in the animal justice party. This is what they do. They don't want us to eat these animals. They don't want us to eat any animal. Sadly, that's, you know, they're never going to stop us doing that. But do it humanely, you know, treat them well. Leah, I'm having pork chops for dinner tonight. Said Peter from Christchurch. Leah, oh my God, Leah, white woke woman, grow up. Is the pig's last name Trump, says Callan? No, I don't think so. It's just Donald. Yeah, all right. Leah, oh, did I read that one? Yeah, this lady has her head in the clouds. Yeah, look, I get it. A lot of people don't like what people like Danette and her ilk do. They see it as you've used the word woke. But I think we need groups like Greenpeace. We need groups like the Animal Justice Party. We do need groups that speak for animals, because they can't speak for themselves. Yes, they can be very, like, they come out with policies that you're like, well, no, I'm sorry, but we do need to eat. We do need beef. We do need lamb. We do need pork. But, you know, there is some stuff that they can keep they can keep the laws in check where hopefully these animals are being humanely grown, fed, looked after until that day comes that they end up on our plate. Oh, it's lunchtime too. Pork. Leah, I wonder what those mad women and their cube barbecue might do with Donald. Oh, look, we're back at the table already. She's a weapon. See, we can even get our advertisers in talking about pork. Kelly loves pork. It's one of her favourite.
2: I would live. Pork is life.
0: Pork is life?
2: I
0: can't really.
2: Pork and cheese for me. I'm a happy girl if I've got either of those. I don't know. It was one of those things that it was always, growing up, it was always supposedly an expensive meat. So I never had an actual roast pork or anything like that until I was about 14, 15 years old, which is weird. And then once I had it, I was like, oh my gosh, the pork gates have opened. And I'm a sucker for like pork belly and that sort of stuff. And ever since I've had my operation, I can't quite handle it, so to speak, anymore. So if I'm going
0: very
2: to have...
0: Very rich,
2: yes,
0: fatty.
2: Yeah, yeah, but yeah. I mean, I love it. It doesn't stop me. I just make sure I'm at home when I'm eating it near my toilet. But
0: bad?
2: Well, it's the pork fat now that, I don't know, some enzymes in my stomach, I've got less of them or different ones, I don't know, break it down a bit different, and sometimes it can go straight through me without... Mm. Yeah, nice.
0: Like a dose of salts. Yeah. See, now I like the way the Chinese do pork, like you said, pork belly.
2: So
0: you know, you go to a Chinese restaurant and somehow it's like melt in your mouth pork.
2: Yeah, they would like braise it first and then they fry it or whatever. One of my workmates at an old radio station, she used to do like a pork belly. She'd get a cut of it because, you know, it used to be cheap, but now it's all expensive thanks to shows like MasterChef and all that. But she would get it and she would sort of like bake it in buttermilk. And then she would take it out of that and then fry it or whatever. Oh, my God, it was to die for. It was ridiculous. Caramelized fat and...
0: it's the caramelization. Yeah. And this will be controversial.
2: Mm.
0: I don't get or like, and wait for it, crackling.
2: Oh, my... What's wrong with you, woman?
0: We can no longer work together.
2: No, that's fine. No, that's more for me. I'm not even upset.
0: My husband literally would fight someone to the death for it. And I have, look, don't get me wrong, I've made probably in our time together, like over 20 years now, probably three pork roasts. Because I just always think I'm going to dry it out. But
2: it's still good. Just add gravy to it.
0: Exactly. So the one I remember one year I must have fluked it. I did an amazing job. For Christmas Day, I thought he wanted a roast pork. We'd do a roast pork. But I got all the crackling. That's another thing. Some people can't do the crackling. You know, sometimes it's rubbery and you're like, what have I done? But the planets aligned this once and they all came out perfect. And tappity tap and crunch, crunch. He's like, oh my God, this is great. I went, it's just overcooked fat. I don't get it.
2: When you do think of it, it's just crunchy skin, isn't it?
0: Crunchy skin, yeah.
2: It's pretty gross.
0: So now all crackling, yeah, if you can have it.
2: Thank you. I'll take it. It's good. I mean, I went to a cafe on the weekend, went out to lunch with my olds and got the open pork belly sandwich for lunch. And, of course, I can only eat about a third of it of that. The first thing I do is eat the pork off of it and then everything else that comes with it. And they had some, like, nailed it. They had a couple little bits of crackle as sort of like a garnish. Oh, a garnish. Cheese, man. I'm like, that is so good. I could, as I say, I'm a happy girl when I've got pork in my stomach.
0: Yeah.
2: So, yeah.
0: I'm like, if you've been to I used to follow on Instagram a free, like a... what are they called?
2: Like free range?
0: Free range down south. No, in the Wairarapa there was a free range pork farm, you know, pig farm.
2: Yeah.
0: And he used to always go out I don't even think he's doing it anymore. I haven't seen. He'd go out, whoever this guy's name was, he'd film like going out and moving the pigs around. They've all got their stalls. It was very Clarkson's farm. Okay.
2: Yeah, cool.
0: And he'd talk about that, you know, and he'd give them scratches and they all knew him, but he'd say, look, you know, the mum can be, when she's got her baby, she can be careful. These things can, you know, they're so heavy. They're so big. But they were all to be turned into pork. You know, he made no, Yeah, no, I know. Like, you know, he walked them all along the road to their paddocks.
2: Oh.
0: And so they've all got personalities and they're all lovely and they're all snuffling around him and he's feeding them. He's like, yeah, but you know, I want you guys to know that these are going to end up on your table. And maybe that's what Jeanette said, you know, maybe it is a conversation where people, how can you watch that and go, oh my God, those pigs are so cool.
2: I would hate having a
0: bacon sandwich.
2: I'm one of those horrible people that it's out of sight, out of mind. I absolutely love pork, but I looked at a photo of Donald and I went, oh, he's so cute.
0: I would love to have him
2: as a pet. Oh, he's beautiful. But I also really like pork. I'm like, oh, I don't know. I just put that out of my mind. I don't think about it. Oh, yeah. It's horrible, isn't it? It's like my sister. She used to work on an egg farm and it was a very large egg farm and they used to get all the little new chicks brought in pizza boxes. And they were ethical. They were. That sounds very bad. But when they would transport them from the truck into the actual big frig-off building and yard that they had, they would put them in little pizza boxes and then they'd open up the little pizza box and all these little birds would pop out and it was like, oh, even that was like kind
0: then,
2: of...
0: And then what do they do with them?
2: But then they had, I mean, they'd just grow up and they'd start laying eggs and that stuff. They had a very big open free-range thing. So, as I say, it was very ethical in the end, but I don't know how ethical is keeping any animal in a cage. It's like I look at my pet rats and I'm like, oh, I'd love to let you free roam, but you'd probably eat the house, you know. But yeah.
0: Ethical is it?
2: Yeah. And I don't know what happened to the chickens after they stopped laying, but I don't want to think about that. But I do love a good chicken burger. Mm. You know what I'm saying? It's like I love animals, absolutely adore them.
0: I'm exactly like you, but because you're an animal lover like me.
2: Yeah.
0: Here's my take on it, and I justify it by saying where I can, and pretty much I do as much as I can, I buy free-range everything, meat.
2: Yeah.
0: I buy free-range chicken, I buy free-range pork, and I buy, well, the cows live in a paddock, so, you know.
2: You can't really get inside non-free-range
0: I'm not too worried about the about the cows, right? So to me, I'm like, right, I've spent more money and I've gone top end because unless you guys are lying to me, I've got free range animals. And then I'm like, well, that's what they were raised for.
2: It's the circle of life.
0: That's because you know why, Kelly? It's a heartache.
2: Oh, here we go again. Nothing but a
0: heartache. Oh, Glennis, really? She says that whited up a pig family you're talking about as a friend of mine and they don't do it anymore. It was incredibly hard work. Aww. Hey, I loved that's why I haven't seen them for a long time. Yeah, probably not enough money in it to be that bloody nice, eh? To be that free range. You can just, when you can farm them, you know, oh, that's a shame. Lara, I went vegan about 8 years ago for health reasons, not ethical reasons, but I now like the fact that an animal who doesn't want to die doesn't have to for the sake of 10 minutes taste on my tongue. My cat, however, gets full raw meat, says Glennis. Well, good on you. My sister also was a vegan. Oh, no, she was vegetarian, sorry, for years, but she's back eating meat. Leah, I always get the guilts when I eat any poor animal, but by God, they taste so good, says Karen. I hear it. I know. That's what Kelly and I are saying. But they taste so good. Aphis, hello.
3: Right, hello. Right. Pop it. Happy Monday.
0: Happy Monday.
3: Pork. We have more issues, quite bluntly, with what is friggin' imported into this country because we regulated our own out of the damn business. We have got such a lack of ethically raised pork on our shelves. End of story.
0: Importing in, yeah.
3: And it's shite, I'm sorry, but it is. Number two, if one wants to do pork, one's crock pot is exceptionally helpful. Mm. A layer of onions, some decent of your favourite tipple, white wine especially, or a really good lager beer. Only come halfway up if you're doing a pork belly. Mm. And just let it do its thing. Make sure the skin is really dry. And then you can do all sorts of things with it, including bayo buns, etc. Now you can add hoisin, you can add barbecue sauce, you can add Chinese fire spice, you can add a whole heap of stuff to those onions, but just keep it really simple and set your crock pot on low and just let it go and just keep topping up your liquor as you need to. You can also do exactly the same in the oven and get that lovely crackling. Make sure it's super dry, score it really, really well. Make sure you've got that fluid at least halfway up that pork belly on a bed of onions. Salt it really well, oil it really well, put it on 180 and let her go. When it comes to your roast, basically the same thing, Leah, you can do it. But I tend to do pork chops sort of in an Asian-y type style on that bed of onions in the crock pot and they pull apart beautifully. I mean, not everybody likes that fat soft, but in bayo buns and things like that, it's just perfect, absolutely perfect. And you turn that liquor and those onions and that into all sorts of things. You can add really anything in flavour profile.
0: Big enough to sit in, like my bath.
3: One Maybe should never much. Discount a crock pot. I tell you, they're the best thing that God ever invented.
0: I love ours.
3: But no, pork, and to do pork chops, just have it up as close as you can comfortably to the grill. Make sure it, the thing with getting good crackling is make sure everything's really, really dry.
0: Yes,
3: and well seasoned. Yep. And then in under the grill, just keep coming out, turning, do that. You can't fail.
0: God,
3: so you are. Rumbling.
0: Thanks, Avis. Thank you, my love.
3: No problem. Anytime I aim to please.
0: Have a good day. Thank you. Listen to this one. Leah, my grandfather stopped eating pork after a murder up north where the victim was fed to the pigs. Sounds like a Netflix story. Only thing they won't eat is teeth, says Faye. Yeah, no, Faye, to be honest, there'd always been stories about, you know, if you want to get rid of them, chuck them in with the pigs. Yeah, they'll just eat it all. I'll eat it all, except the teeth, eh? Oh, yeah, come on. All right, we've got to grab the break. Wayne, I'll see you there, my friend. I will be with you when we come back. Join in on the platform.
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3: 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I'll be at the Majestic on Durham, 6:30pm. 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
0: Leah Parnapper on the platform.
5: Hello, Wayne. Thanks for hanging in there, buddy.
6: No worries at all. You've got to admire your guest's passion for the animals. I'll certainly give her that. But where'd you go, Leah? It's just so much
5: anthropomorphized. Yeah, making animals into humans. Yeah, thinking of them as in human form.
6: Yeah, giving them human traits. And there's just too much there.
5: Yeah.
6: And we all do it. Hell, I do it with my dog. but, you know, for your food animals, obviously, yeah, I do agree we've got to, you know, raise our animals to the best standard without the cruelty or anything like that.
5: Yeah.
6: Best practices. But at the end of the day, we are at the top of the food chain and we do eat meat. And, and it's just a pig. And if I was those people that owned the pig, I'd be saying $1,500 for the porker and make some cash out of it.
5: Yeah, exactly. That's what I was thinking, Wayne. I thought, if those people that have got Donald the pig obviously know about this, I'd be going, right, we paid $320, let's ask for a grand, and you can save his life. Yeah, ask for $1,000, you can have Donald, and he can live his best piggy life out at a sanctuary. But I'd want more money, for sure.
6: Hold Donald for ransom. If
5: hold
6: gonna
5: Donald
6: be selling,
5: for ransom. We should laugh, but yes. If you want the pig to live, meet me on the bridge. Don't bring the police. We'll exchange money and the pig halfway across the bridge. But on a serious note, I do have a funny feeling he's already gone, but I don't know. It could be. I might be wrong.
6: He might not be, because he's got some bad bruises, the last thing you want is bruised meat, because obviously the bruised meat. Bruised meat, obviously, especially on pork, you know, things like that. Because when you see an animal that's bruised, before they've been killed, you can see the bruising and stuff like that. And if they've been really knocked around, that piece of meat, you're not going to eat it. You're going to cut it out.
5: So it doesn't tenderize it, does it? Like we talk about tenderizing meat. No, not the
6: same. Like if you get obviously, like when you shoot a pig, or a deer or whatever, you can bruise, obviously, the bullet hitting them bruises a lot of that meat and, you know, destroys all the thing, and you're left with a slushy mess. So,
5: yeah,
6: probably not the best eating. But Donald might be alive, but you know, I can see a movie, you know, a ransom movie, you know.
5: No, we shouldn't laugh, but I just, you played along with me, Wayne. That's what I thought. Yeah, let's ransom Donald the Pig and say, listen, for a grand, you can have him.
6: Yeah. And unmarked notes.
5: And on the finally, Wayne, to you, like I was saying to Kelly, like as much as I will like eat pork, if it's, but I'm not very, I feel competent enough to cook it. Are you a? How about you? Are you? Is it on your menu?
6: Pork is no longer on my menu due to basically, you know, my kidney problem, seeing I've only got the one and it doesn't work that well. And a lot of pork, like, I can eat it, but say all the really interesting pork, like bacon and sausages and stuff like that,
5: are
6: full of salt. So that's a big no-no for me. So,
5: Yeah,
6: so pork is on my menu, but not very often. And, and it's got to be, how to say that, the pork steaks, that sort of thing, and nothing, and just cook plain. No bacon, no nothing. Sandwich.
5: Yeah. Oh, well, all right, my friend. Thank you so much, Wayne. Have a good day.
6: No worries. See you later.
5: Good on you. Wayne is right about the anthropomorphising of animals, where, you know, we give them human traits, and it's natural. Some people do it more than others. He said he does it with his dog. I mean, we do as well. You know, things like I don't dress them up. I know he's a dog. We don't, and a lot of people dress up their dogs and push them around in prams or put them in handbags. To be fair, I haven't seen the handbag thing. But you know, I do refer to myself. I do refer to myself to our dog as mummy. Sometimes sounds bad. I know. You know, like, or if, you know, when Mike comes home, he barks at the door and goes, "Only daddy." And when he's dead, dad's home. So yeah, we do it. I know he's not. I know I'm not his mother. I know my husband's not his father. But that's probably the extent of what we go. I know he's a dog. But he's a darn tootin' cute dog. Best dog in the world. Hello, Sean. Again. I feel like...
7: I know. I was just driving from A to B, but you had a really great topic, and I like coming back. I consider it to be therapy. You know, you make things feel better at the end of the day.
5: I hope the check's in the mail, Sean.
7: Oh, yeah, it is in the mail, and I look forward to the water therapy sessions later on. But my sister's a physician at Waikato who they have the same sort of weird, bizarre situation with cultural appropriation as they do with that recent Napier ad. But just getting back very briefly on that amorphosizing of animals, there is actually a green proposal to give animals certain rights under the Bill of Rights and to create them as because in the transgender world, there's two spirit animals, so they give them sentience. They say they have a conscience and a soul. I love dogs, and I'm a dog owner, but like I said, there's a point where it gets into, you know, a psychiatrist should be reaching for a prescription pad.
5: Yes,
7: but
5: I agree.
7: Well, people have theories. But just very briefly, this is, and I'm very careful how I say this, because I don't want to, I may roll up a fee, but my sister's a physician at Waikato. She's a Caucasian lady, obviously my younger sister. And they have the same problem when it comes to... cultural barriers to treating patients. There are certain groups that bring the whole families in, and they're very noisy. And part of the thing is they've got to have, for everyone else, if you're going to make noise in a hospital, you know, the security guards say you've got to, you know, keep quiet or you have to leave the hospital grounds, etc.
5: Yeah.
7: They get a pass. A security guard at Waikato, which was actually got disciplined and nearly threatened with removal because he stopped some people. He tried to quiet them down. Also, Group X can come after visiting hours. And the biggest problem, you get a patient with diabetes, she's in endocrinology, and it's linked to it, when they're trying to treat someone, trying to treat the root causes of the, you know, the illness.
5: Yeah.
7: But you can't have lifestyle decisions. If you get, say, a married man, he's overweight, and his father, they literally bring him in KFC, they can smell it down the corridor over the disinfectant. And they say, well, you can't eat that because he goes, I'm infringing on my cultural rights. I'm saying, well, we're actually trying to lower your blood cholesterol. But she has to do mandatory cultural training every year. That's part of it. Or they, and it's, it sends them quite, you will not get recommended for specialist courses. You will not be able to, because after these doctors, physicians, they're specialists, the whole little ranking they have. It's made quite clear to them their career prospects. They stay in the public health sector, or they, or the, or recommendations to medical courses or boards or whatever will be impacted if they do not sign off enthusiastically.
5: Oh, so so sign off enthusiastically. So they have to be in. Oh my gosh.
7: And that's why she and my sister's advised me that we're losing a lot of specialists and a lot of junior doctors to Australia. Australian universities now, medical schools are trolling our universities. They're saying to year 13s or first years, if you come to Melbourne or Sydney, you can we'll give you subsidised, you know, fees, half price, which is pretty good. But you've got to be bonded to Australia for 4 years. And if you've ever been to Melbourne or Sydney, it's quite an exciting place. It's not a bad place to be bonded to.
5: No, definitely.
7: And obviously, and it's not my field, but I understand that the cardiothoracic surgeons have to go to Melbourne anyway. It's where the big training centres are. So if you, and they don't have this, they just have, they just practice medicine. So the cultural excuse, and I don't care what culture, it could be anything, you can't use it as a, an excuse to give someone medical treatment, or to say if someone's pushing a broom around the floor, I don't see why they've got to be able to do a karakia. I'm not sure how that
5: I know, Sean. It's just it's crazy. I mean, it's an application for a cleaning job at Nelson Hospital through Health New Zealand, and they've basically, you know, four lines in it, you know, titiriti centric.
7: Exactly. But
5: oh, keep going. Just
7: You can finish your point.
5: No, I just as I said when I was talking about it in the last hour, you know, was my husband was in hospital recently, and I just recall I saw the cleaners. They popped in. They were very lovely, but they said like two words to us. They didn't have to worry about our culture. They just came in and said, "Hi, I'm the cleaner. I'm just collecting your rubbish." And my husband went, "Yeah, cool. It's over there." And they did it. And then they went into the bathroom and there was a swish swish and cleaning stuff, and then came out and went, "Thanks," and walked out the door. I mean, come on. They don't have to. Why will they have to take into account our titiriti? For what? For what I saw. I mean, when she saw me, was she supposed to greet me with kia ora or give me a karakia? What was supposed to happen?
7: No. Well, my sister's in her late 30s, nearly 40, and her and her husband now are having a serious discussion whether they're going to move to Australia. There's job offers over there. It's quite a big thing. They've got to uproot their kids. You know, you've got to change countries, you know, the whole nine yards. But the pay is better, but it's the interruption of children's school, etc. But we are literally, now I am not in that field, but either she's lying to me or there's something wrong with my hearing, that we are driving away professionals that can't handle it because they can't practice medicine properly. And the Aussie universities, my son just finished engineering, but at orientation day for this year, he's finishing his last year now, at the medical school, which is next to the engineering, they have the Aussie universities talking to first year, saying, "Oh, come over, you can go to Melbourne or you can go to Sydney, you know, there's half price fees because..." And you're getting, if you're a Caucasian student who's got the marks to get into medical school, what would you do? Why wouldn't you go there?
5: Why wouldn't you make it before
7: you're married or before you're committed?
5: Yeah, and you don't have to put up your with cultural, you know, blooming.
7: Anyway, before I get my KKA application out, because someone will give me that, and Ken Nixon probably will. I don't care what colour someone is, but let's have a consistency, regardless of whether you're brown, white, or purple. I think what's going on inside the body, like your blood systems and your you know, your illness, doesn't have a treaty, you know? Yeah.
5: Exactly. Well said.
7: Anyway, you enjoy the rest of your afternoon. Cheers.
5: You too, my friend. See you later. Very quickly, Hayley, I just want to quickly point out, and the reason why I don't eat KFC or any fast food chicken, I used to work in a chicken processing plant, and all the bruised... or broken chickens, or we're sent to KFC and those other fast food outlets because once they're coated, you can't see the bruising, just a heads up. Now, this is according to Dave, who's texting about it. I'm just reading out what he says. Thank you, Dave. All right, team, thank you for today. I appreciate those that have contacted us, got in touch with the show. Kelly and I, thank you. And we are back tomorrow in our usual slot, all over the place. But do join us. Look after yourselves until then, and we'll be back shortly on the panel.
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2: In this update, Continued Assurance New Zealand hasn't signed up to an unaffordable clause in the India Free Trade Agreement. In translated comments during his visit, the Indian Prime Minister said New Zealand had made a commitment to invest $20 billion over 15 years. Chris Luxon says it's a commitment to promote investment, and Indian officials say there's no penalty if the money isn't invested. Trade Minister Todd McClay says India has lots of other priorities.
3: They are not paying anywhere near as much attention to the agreement as probably we are. They're moving on to the next one. So think about the whole tone of the visit. It was very positive. It was very, very constructive.
2: The Foreign Affairs Minister is concerned China thinks it's normal to test nuclear-capable missiles in the Pacific. China launched a missile test in the South Pacific last week, marking its most significant missile test in the region since 2024. Comes as our government's looking at joining a mutual defence agreement between Fiji and Australia. Winston Peters says the test was most concerning and unacceptable.
4: Well, the official response from China is that this happened as it was 2 years ago. This is normal, but it's not normal.
2: Despite a sharp increase in penalties, advocates warn too many drivers are continuing to park illegally in mobility spaces. Research from CCS Disability Action Group reveals a third of people parking in mobility spaces are doing so without a permit. That's despite the penalty increasing 400% in 2024 to $750. CCS National Access Manager BJ Clark says the likes of delivery and taxi drivers are common offenders.
5: Most of us have friends that have an impairment. We should think that we are preventing them from being able to use that park and access to the community.
2: And more than 1,000 Department of Internal Affairs staff have walked off the job for the past 2 hours. The Public Service Association says this is the department's first strike in its 138-year history.
1: Sport on the platform.
2: In sport, the Black Caps may be facing a more resilient West Indies batting lineup in their five-match ODI series in the Caribbean. The Windies middle order nailed a challenging chase in the 7-wicket win in the first one day in Guyana. New Zealand's top scorer, Daryl Mitchell, is impressed the local batters work so well together.
6: They build a big partnership, and it's always tough when two guys are going and trying to find ways to get them out. So take my hat off to them.
2: Olympian Connor Bell has retired from competitive discus competition at the age of just 25. Bell didn't make the New Zealand team for the upcoming Commonwealth Games in Glasgow, but says he'd been pondering his future for the past 6 months. And that's sport. I'm Raylene Ramsey.
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7: Now, I think she's got her video going, and she's joining us, I presume, from London, is it, Penny? You in London?
8: Me?
7: What?
8: Yeah.
7: You're in London. Well, I knew you were overseas.
8: I am in London.
7: Yeah, sorry to disturb you at, what, 8:30 or whatever at night.
8: I just finished having a G&T, so.
7: Oh, okay, so she's nice and loose. I'll be able to get a couple of killer questions in there, and you, Penny Marie, I read that story over the weekend about, is it Davina? And I read it, and
8: Davian
7: with the moustache, who's actually Davian Gray, and the hurt and humiliation and the belittlement that Davian felt not being when a security guard said, "Don't wear your kefir," and I was outraged for Davian, and I was so pleased that Canterbury University has launched an inquiry into the treatment of Davian. And of course, I thought, like you, what a load of todge. But it didn't take you long. You decided to go and have a look at it. And just reiterate what you found about this story that was in the Herald and all across stuff.
8: Yeah, so the story, because apparently, did you read out part of my
7: I read the whole thing. It was so bloody good. I read the whole thing earlier this morning. I just want to, it was really great. That's why I've been trying to get hold of you all weekend.

0: Sorry, I have an eSIM. I'm using an eSIM for the first time because global roaming's too expensive. So I didn't realize that I wasn't getting my calls. So sorry about that.
1: That's all right.
0: So what happened was I actually had, because we've got a great network with Let Kids Be Kids, so I'm trying actually not to tune into all the craziness of New Zealand politics while I'm away. There's enough going on over here. And so I had one of the ladies just send me the link to the Herald article, and I just always just go, who's that person, and search. And it didn't take me very long to find out that this person, Davian, who clearly from the photograph is a woman on testosterone. And so within a few minutes, me and another lady had found a bunch of information. And so this woman is a member of People Against Prisons Aotearoa, Papa, which is the same group that, Emmy Rakati is a member of, which, and I've been looking for a long time at this website called International Socialists Organization Aotearoa, which is, it's all under Tēnā Ranga, Tēra Tanga, you know, they use, it's all, and we've actually done a really good video which did go viral about Tēnā Ranga, Tēra Tanga, the pride flag, the trans flag actually. And the kefir, the Palestinian thing, it's all wrapped into one.
1: Marxist anarchist movement globally.
0: Absolutely. And, you know, total virtue signalling. And then she's also a member of Peace Action.
1: Aotearoa, which is one of the most Marxist anarchist groups, associated with Valerie Morse, who was platformed by Radio New Zealand this weekend, despite the fact she has trained to kidnap people with weapons in the Urawera some years ago, a self-described anarchist. She was involved in planting a fake bomb in a movie theatre in Wellington where a bunch of elderly Jewish people were watching a film about Ben Gurion some years ago. So they are all part of the same network, quite clearly. My question for you is, if you can find all that out about this woman, and I imagine a couple of hours with a mate on the internet, why do you think Janhavi Gosavi, the journalist from The Herald, who also works for ReNews, interestingly, I don't know if you'd figured this out.
0: I heard you say that.
1: So ReNews, the people who did a few years ago or a year and a half ago, did the story about the kid dressed up as a girl, the boy dressed up as a girl, remember, on the bike, and he was a, why do you think Janhavi Gosavi, journalist for Herald and ReNews, didn't put all that stuff about Davian, all these made-up names. Why do you think she didn't put those facts in the story? Do you think she didn't know that?
0: They get paid a salary and I don't.
1: Do you think she knew about all that? Or that she just got suckered?
0: I'll tell you what I think it is. I actually think that these people probably write their own press releases, and I don't think that the journalists that put their name on it probably do anything at all.
1: Yeah.
0: I mean, they've come out of the Marxist university institutions with a very left-leaning socialist lens. The younger the journalist, the more likely to the left that they are. It seems to be what is going on, and they're activists. I mean, they're just activists. Yeah. They're all part of the same crew. So I think that I'm really stoked that you picked up on the story, because the story for you, people like you and I, is the need to be able to explain to people that the media itself is being used as part of the apparatus.
1: Oh, yeah.
0: They're not neutral in this.
1: Really?
0: Used as part of the apparatus.
1: Oh, yeah.
0: They're not neutral in this.
1: Really?
0: I know. I mean, you and I know, but, you know, like, it's, they're actually the way in which the social engineering is. I know, but, you know, like, it's, they're actually the way in which the social engineering is able to happen, because if they didn't have the media, no one would listen to them. And so they're using the media to embed their lies, you know. And in the article, you know, I was saying, you know, I bang on all the time about how through the UN, they're really trying to put phrases like gender identity and gender expression into human rights law or any law in New Zealand, so that we are not allowed to discriminate against them.
1: Yeah.
0: And that's what, you know,

0: Every time I see an article like this, I think they're actually placing it to strengthen their story. That only a couple of days before I put this story out, there was another story out in the Herald about a missing woman.
1: Yes, I saw that man. And I looked at the photograph and I thought, blow me down, that's a bloke.
0: Exactly. So what they're doing is they're trying to make us, it's, I think it's
1: and then
0: the
1: they close
0: stage.
1: The comments. Then they close the comments on the story, like they always do, right? Yeah.
0: Don't question us because we're the single source of truth. And this is a woman. And you're like, clearly it's a man. And this one is, you know, clearly a woman being a man. And I'm just going to keep calling it out. It's kind of fun. Really, to be honest.
1: Yeah. Well, I thought it was great work and I would have been doing it this week, but you'd kind of done it for me. Can I ask you, are you kind of working in Britain? What are you doing over there?
0: Oh, thanks for asking. Yeah, so I actually came over to speak at a conference in Wales. So through Let Kids Be Kids, I'm part of an international task force, and I was on the platform with Leah last year after I got back from Washington, because we all went to Washington, and we pitched a bill, we re-pitched a bill to Parliament, to the Congress over there to try and do investigation, get legislation through to investigate Alfred Kinsey, which also would be John Money, which is actually, they're actually the grandparents of this
1: paedophilia. Whole. Sorry.
0: Yep. So I'm now in, so then I came to Wales because the same team, we all were invited to be the guest speakers at a Welsh conference here. And so we all came over and spoke. So when my speech goes public on that, I brought my research, which was actually about the conversion practices legislation, the Yogyakarta principles, and the capture of the Human Rights Commission, including Paul Hunt, who was the head of the Human Rights Commission, who was actually a signatory on these Yogyakarta principles. Fascinating information. I'm actually about to go to, I'm here for a couple more days, and I'm actually going to go to Texas, and I'm going to go to the private library where all of this paedophile publications are.
1: So rather you than me, rather than you'd be. Look, I was just announced this morning I'm off to Britain next month for the ARC conference and for a conference run by Spiked, the news organisation, a couple of days after ARC. I'm also hoping to catch up with some political heavy hitters while I'm there. What is your feeling about Britain? Because, gosh, if I read everything I read in my echo chamber on the internet, I would think it is a society in terminal decline.
0: It's interesting, isn't it? Because you can always see the extreme only when you're online. So I came here, we're having beautiful weather at the moment. I've been up with family up north, and then I'm in London. We've been out today in Covent Garden having a wonderful day. Yesterday we were down on the canal and there was a canal festival, and I want to post photos about it to say, you know, when you see all the craziness going on, that's always still a small thing. It's not. I've talked to many people from England and New Zealand who are like, I'm too afraid to go back. And it's like, don't be afraid to go back, because actually that stuff's not happening everywhere. But when you talk to the people, the country is screwed. And my family, when I was here 2 years ago, they weren't very right-leaning, but they run a manufacturing business, and they were telling me, you know, they were phrasing everything with, I'm not racist, but this is what the policies are. And I said, you don't have to preface what you're saying with, I'm not racist, but, because you're just telling me as a family member what's going on. So back then they were telling me things about how, you know, immigrants are taxed differently, their policies are different, and it's very hard to run businesses in this country. So from those points of view, I'm deeply concerned, and I'm deeply concerned that we will follow in the footsteps of what's going on here. But there isn't rioting in all of the streets or anything. It's actually a beautiful time to be here. I'm stoked to be here.
1: Good on you, Penny Marie. Yeah. Now, if someone wants to read your excellent piece about this very unexcellent piece of journalism by Jan Harvey-Gosavi that's been published by The Herald and by Stuff in the Press, where do they find your Substack, and where can they find out more about you?
0: Thank you. So on X, it's at Penny Marie NZ, and also on Substack, which is pennymarie.nz. So I've got my article, goes up on an article on X as well as on Substack. And I'm a bit like you. You were just talking about needing some money. You know, we all need some money to get this out. We're doing such cracker work compared to what mainstream media are doing. But it's a grind, isn't it?
1: Well, it is, but you know what? I'll tell you this, don't give up. I look back, we are coming up on the anniversary of the platform, my third or fourth year, I'm losing count now. We were meant to fail and we didn't, and it seems to me that groups like yours and true independent journalism, we are kind of, and we've got to be careful we don't become what we were, you know, we don't become the abyss we were looking into. But it seems to me that if you, like, we're winning the fight very, very slowly, or at least we've stopped the tide going out.
0: Well, actually, I'll tell you the other side of my time here is that talking to everyone, well, you know, like sitting in a cafe in Ireland and my friend that I was there with who does what I do, and she just said to the waitress, hey, you know, I'm here with my friend Penny Marie from New Zealand and we do this. And the waitress is like, oh my gosh, that's so amazing that you're doing it, because I'm over this, this and this and this. And they're calling out all the stuff, all the climate and everything. So people over here are probably a bit more awake than people at home. And again, I go back to the reason
1: awake,
0: why we're not
1: woke. I just want to just hang on a second. Did you say woke or awake?
0: Because it's not woke. Okay. Yeah. And the difference is the trust in the media or the hold that the media has. I mean, even though people don't trust the media in New Zealand, they're still tuning into it. Like, it just blows me away. So we just have to keep doing what we're doing. And I think, and I always say to people, the best thing you can do is post, reshare, comment, like, share it with someone new, just get the news out. You know, I'm dedicated to doing this research. I find it really easy now. I've got the scent for it. Like I said, I pick the scab, and then it's almost quite funny what I can find, and it's quite joyful.
1: Well, that was a great piece. That was a great piece, Penny. And thank you for joining us this morning. Enjoy the rest of your, I was going to call it a sojourn, but now you're working in. Enjoy Texas. That sounds creepy but interesting.
0: You wait to see what I come out with from that. Thank you very much for tracking me down and having this time online.
1: No problem. Ka kite. That is Penny Marie from it's Let Kids Be Kids. And she's a true citizen journalist. She's been into the old COVID jab thing. I don't have to agree with what anyone, with everything someone says, to admire what they do. Good on her. Good on her. We might talk to her after she gets back from Texas. And go to Penny Marie on X or Substack, and you'll be able to read the excellent stuff she does.
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1: We're now looking at tourism numbers returning to their post or their pre-COVID highs, certainly in the South Island. So for the first time now, Queenstown, which is just down the road from me, as you know, the tourism numbers have been recorded as actually exceeding COVID. Now, this isn't the case with domestic or international tourism necessarily in the North Island. We'll talk about it a little bit later on as well. But one of the things that tourists do, and particularly in places like Queenstown, but also Auckland, Rotorua, some of our serious tourism hotspots, is they bring additional or they place additional stress upon infrastructure that must be provided by local ratepayers. It's a particular problem, as we all know, in Queenstown. And for the last 5 years, there has been promoted the idea of a bed tax. So in other words, tourists paying a bit more, just as easily able to be placed a levy, if you like, on their accommodation costs to create a revenue stream for the councils to be able to then provide the necessary infrastructure to obviously meet the needs of locals, but also to provide an enhanced, if you like, experience for tourists as well. For reasons that are beyond me and I really don't understand, Christopher Luxon and the National Party, have rejected this. And over the last 2 years, you've seen no move on this, despite the entreaties of Queenstown, of Auckland, and of our next guest. But he seems to be moving. He's now saying, or has said openly this week, that there is the prospect of a bed tax to be considered in the next phase of the centre-right coalition government, were it to be elected again in October. To join us to talk about that and whether or not a bed tax will make any difference is obviously the mayor of one of our leading tourism centres in this country, Tania Tapswell, and she joins us now. Tania, thank you so much for joining us. Lovely to have you on again.
2: You're welcome, Michael. It's really lovely to join you. And it's going to be interesting coming into this election for sure. And a bed tax is not a bad tax, that's for sure. It's a great opportunity for us to get the investment into our community. So really happy to talk about this with you today.
1: Cool. Now, as I said, Auckland Mayor, very strong, Wayne Brown, Queenstown have consistently maintained that they need this. No change there. What's the position been of Rotorua? And because you are, the primary provincial tourism spot in the North Island.
2: Yeah, we sure are. Great place to visit, especially since we shut down all of those emergency housing motels. But this is something that many of us have been calling for, because just as we're trying to save costs for our local ratepayers and put pressure on the government to not wastefully spend tax, we also say that how can we increase revenue? And really, a bed tax, or levy as they call it, because they're a bit scared of the word tax, is an incredible way for us to be able to do that. And you compare that to them shutting this down for how long now? So we're really happy to see and hear the softening of them open to it next term. But, you know, they lifted the international visitor levy, what was it, $35 to $100 for people coming into the border? So what we're actually asking for is when people stay in accommodation, all types, hotel, motel, Airbnb, that they pay only a small rate, 2 to 3%. You know, this could be $2 to $4 on additional on their costs. So it really makes sense from my perspective, whatever way you look at it.
1: Are you looking at hotels and motels collecting that money and then simply reticulating it to yourself, Tania?
2: So this is the key thing that we're trying to do. And again, in comparison, the international visitor levy, when it got increased from $35 to $100, there's no more public reporting on that. We don't actually know where that money is going. If we had a bed levy that's collected in regions and redistributed back to regions, then that allows us to be, in a way, master of our own destinies. It allows us in Rotorua to be able to sponsor destination marketing, Auckland for their events, down south for their infrastructure. And that's what's unique about New Zealand. You know, every single community and city or rural area, we all have different needs, and being able to redistribute it back to the region is how we'll be able to not only make our locals happy, but the visitors and their needs as well.
1: All right. The Taxpayers Union has already gone mad about this. They put out a press release, I think, yesterday, saying who's running this government, the Prime Minister or Wayne Brown. They accuse Prime Minister Luxon of being bullied on this particular issue. And then they make this claim. The so-called bed tax will be disastrous for many small accommodation providers, whilst providing a slush fund that local politicians like Wayne Brown and presumably Tanya Tapsell can dip into when they run out of ratepayer money. What's your response to them?
2: We're already running out of ratepayer money. We're already struggling to do the court services. So why not, instead of put extra pressure on our local ratepayers, actually get this from people who are staying in accommodation? They won't miss the $2. They won't miss the $4 on that bed levy. And actually, they've already paid a heck of a lot more if the international visitors then came in. So I think it's not only about being fair to our ratepayers, but also our visitors, making sure that wherever they go in the country, they actually get good services. Because even down south, you can go to places down south where heaps of people go visit the little town, but the main town will get the majority of the government funding. And really, at the core of this, if we're really going, what's the problem and how do we fix it? The problem is that councils just simply aren't adequately funded to be able to support tourism without relying on local ratepayers, who don't always necessarily get the benefit of that. So a bed tax would be direct cost, direct benefit, direct investment where it's needed.
1: Obviously, Treasury are opposed to it. Otherwise, it would have happened by now, and presumably under both the Labor and National, Tanya. I mean, it was Labor that also wouldn't bring it in, if you remember rightly, prior to 2023. If you're talking about $2 to $4, I'm interested in the, and I assume that's across all accommodation providers you'd see in Rotorua, is that right? Is that what you're talking about? It would include B&Bs as well?
2: Yeah, and I think in the past couple of years, you know, the appetite for this has changed. Only a couple of years ago, some tourism operators here weren't too sure about it. But as we've looked into it, what the strong call for a majority of people in tourism accommodation I've spoken to is they just want a small rate, 2 to 4% on all accommodation types, including short-term accommodation, which, by the way, normally don't pay any commercial rate. We brought that in at Rotorua, and that was controversial. But it actually, again, was another way to increase revenue instead of putting the burden on our local ratepayers. And that's essentially what people are asking for, a small rate where people stay, anywhere they stay.
1: Can you give me an example for Rotorua of how much money you think you'd accumulate from a bed tax in any one given year?
2: Oh, I'll give you a good example when we just did short-term accommodation. So this is your book batches, Airbnbs, bed and breakfast, and they previously weren't paying any rates, but a hotel and motel would pay quite significant commercial rates that we then reinvest into all the things we need for tourism. We introduced that at a pretty fair rate, and that, with a goal of raising $450,000, is now well above and beyond that. So now we're looking at, oh, instead of just destination marketing, would we put this into events? The key thing is where it's collected, it's spent, and the industry you're collecting it from needs to have feedback. So we also created a working group where we actually brought people in who were doing Airbnbs, from like full commercial down to I'm just trying to help pay my mortgage. And we said to them, okay, what sort of things would you like to see this invested in? And to be honest, it's actually been really good. Where I think the hesitancy from government has come from is it seems like it's just a little bit in the too hard basket, because how do we implement it? How do we actually do this? And what's interesting is I'm having conversations with Airbnb people who are actually saying, like the company of Airbnb, who are actually saying, yes, we do want to introduce this. And what we will do is easily on their websites be able to set this up. So I think government might be a little bit scared that they think they have to set up a whole system for this. Actually, you don't have to. The providers themselves will do it. All we're asking is that the councils will either be able to, number one, collect it straight away or as a targeted rate, or number two, it be redistributed back from government so we don't just lose it into the ether like it's currently happening with international visitor levy and it gets redistributed back to the regions.
1: Okay, now the other big issue here is it's a trust issue at the end of the day. The suggestion that there is the potential for these funds to be misused by councils to balance budgets, to cover, you know, poor council spending decisions, and that it won't necessarily end up for the purpose intended. It's a hard one, isn't it? I'm thinking, Queenstown is a classic case. It's probably even worse than you, Tanya, in terms of there being a significant mismatch between the infrastructure required to deal with, say, 120 or 130,000 tourists on any given day, when you've only got 25, 20, 30,000 ratepayers there having to pay for that. Do you have the same problem in Rotorua? And then that's the first question. And then the second question, sort of related to it, how can you, or how can the people who pay it, be assured that you're actually going to spend it on either the infrastructure or the tourism promotion, rather than just dealing with, you know, more staff, or you've the sort of coping with the surplus, or reducing rates even for your ratepayers?
2: Yeah, look, I'll talk about what people care about most, which is exactly what you're saying. Where is this going to go? And that's the beauty of councils. We have targeted rates, which means we will collect this rate only to redistribute it back to the purpose of which it was collected, such as what we do with sewage schemes and wastewater collection is one example, or here with the lakes enhancement rate, because we've got 18 beautiful lakes. And so I would just push back and say, every year when you pay your rates, you know how much it is, but it comes at one hit, so it's a bit painful, but you can see exactly where it's going. Do you know where all of your GST is going? No. And the councils who are currently being asked to reform, reorganise across the region, pretty much amalgamation, it's a bit rich, really, when we say, well, we are struggling to pay for the core services already, but government agencies aren't paying rates on their government buildings, you know, schools, hospitals. What if you just increase that? So I raise that, and it is relevant, because you have to ask yourself at the end of the day, what is the problem? If we don't have enough money to pay for the basics in New Zealand, how do we either raise that from user pays, people that are using this or benefiting from it, or how do we actually more fairly distribute tax and rates across the country? Because tell you what, the government can collect a heck of a lot of rate, a heck of a lot of tax, and we are very limited. Visitors are coming in, I say, go for it. Get a bed levy, use the international visitor levy in a way that's more accountable. By the way, the reporting on that has not happened since, I think it was 24, 25, since they increased it. We don't know where it is going. And so
1: that's a fair point, but I mean, if there's a trust issue at central, there's also a trust issue at local government, as you know as well. But what you're suggesting is some form of something that can be audited by the audit office, for example, to make sure that the money that you collect is going to the purpose it's intended for. Listen, just on that, I'm interested in Rotorua in particular. I did a bit of a tiki tour last year, came to Rotorua, You got elected essentially on cleaning up the refuges or the refugees, in actual fact, who are bussed into your particular place from other places for emergency housing. Now, you say you've solved that, and that sort of antisocial element is diminishing. But you've also got other issues, particularly around your lakes and the quality of them, and this lake weed issue, which has befouled your foreshore. How's that going for you?
2: Oh, yeah, and for those who are listening online, I am just face-palming myself right now because it has been such a headache. This is a classic example where we do need to work better together as government and councils. So, unfortunately, there is lake weed in Lake Rotorua. It is a pest species. We have a storm. It washes up. It starts degrading. It's very smelly, and it's not a great look for a top tourism destination. Basically, we weren't getting funded enough because the criteria is where boats launch or people swim. Well, what about the economic criteria of a $40 million lakefront infrastructure investment there? And, of course, our Eat Street, where we've got

0: our credible restaurants, our world-class spa, Wairihi Spa, and those things weren't taken into consideration. So yeah, some lakes in the South Island were getting $1 million, while we got, I think at the top of my head, it was like $350,000. For four of our lakes. And so how do we fairly distribute the government funding is always a key challenge that we're trying to deal
1: with.
0: But isn't that the
1: responsibility? I'm assuming that the lake weed you're talking about is Lagrosiphon. Is that right?
0: And I think there's also hornwort in there as well.
1: Oh, so you've got, okay, so you've got hornwort as well. Okay, those are two invasive lake weed species in lakes. They crowd out, as you know, fish life as well. In those particular areas, and yes, they're very difficult, but isn't your regional council, what would you be, the Bay of Plenty regional council, aren't they responsible for pest weeds like this?
0: You've nailed the problem on the head, mate. This has been really challenging, whereas leaders, we go, we're not funded to do this, we're not even mandated to do this, but it's such a big problem, we need to fix it for our community. It was the same with emergency housing motels, social issues, we fix those. And yeah, what we're doing is talking with regional councils, saying, look, how can we help you to advocate to ensure that we have sufficient funding here? Because there is a ratepayer cost when this washes up, and we have to send our staff out to go clean this up. And it's not pretty. Like, as you said, it impacts the life in the lake. You have some dead fish that they're having to pluck out of the lake. It's really an environmental and economic disaster. Basically the response of, well, it's invasive and it's too hard to eradicate. I just sit there and I go, well, that's the dumbest thing I've ever heard. Of course you can eradicate. Instead of spending a piddly amount over 10 years, why don't we just smash it out in 3 years? And so that's why, as a council, I'm jumping on board as mayor and saying, look, let's raise enough to deal with this once and for all so we do not have to worry about this at least once or twice a year as a top tourism destination.
1: Just to explain to people that are listening to this, you'd think, oh, well, this is a council failure. But my understanding also is that Land Information New Zealand, which is LINZ, they're responsible for lake shores and lake beds as well. I think it's under their purview. They've essentially walked away from you, haven't they, on this, and in terms of dealing with the issue?
0: Look, they're there at the table as well, and they also have very limited budget. I was quite lucky, managed to get in to see Minister Chris Pink. Good on him. He knew it was such a problem. It was the first meeting on his first day back at Parliament. And he understands it's a budget issue. There's just simply not enough budget to deal with it. My request to him and the government is that I'm not trying to ask them for any more money. I'm just trying to ask them to reprioritise in areas where you will actually get the best bang for your buck.
1: As I understand it, I mean, there is a contractual obligation that the Crown has, I understood, as part of the Te Arawa Settlement Act, which goes back, God, almost 20 years now, wouldn't it be, Tanya? Yeah, it would be. That says Governor's that,
0: yes.
1: Is that right? The effective weed management's a Crown responsibility. You've got to look after the lakes. It's your job. You've actually signed it into an agreement with Māori in your particular area when you settled a Te Arawa claim.
0: Yeah, and you're absolutely correct. And that's what I have reminded them as well, is they actually have obligations above and beyond their normal LINZ funding to be able to support us here. It's interesting, you know, there's all of these government agencies. It was the same when we were dealing with housing, and you have multiple agencies that deal with different aspects. With, you know, MPI would say, oh no, but you know, it's already in the lake, so we're not looking at preventing. And it's the same with actually what was a bigger risk, the golden clam situation.
1: That's
0: in the Waikato, not in Rotorua, and we really want to keep it out. But then you have these crazy conversations with government agencies that say, oh, but it's not in there yet, so we don't have any funding available. Oh, my gosh, if it was in there, we are all going to go downhill with, because it's never been eradicated anywhere in the world. So, you know, we can't underestimate the economic impact that some of these environmental issues have, and we can't get it wrong when we have a chance to fix it.
1: And very quickly, where are your tourism numbers now compared to COVID?
0: Oh, so this is the good news. We have actually got better spend than pre-COVID now, but interestingly, not necessarily as much numbers. So we've seen all of our traditional markets come back. We've got Europe. Australia has always been our highest, but not so much from Asia markets such as China. They're slowly rebuilding. We've got a few targeted campaigns, and good on the government. They have, through the tourism boost and regional boost funds that they've got, we've received about $2 million to help with destination marketing, and we're already seeing the impacts of that. So numbers are good, spend is good, problems are gone. We just need to fix the lake weed now and get a bed, Libby.
1: Yeah, you sure do. Okay, thank you, Tanya, for joining us. Lovely to talk to you again. Best of luck, and yeah, I guess you'll be interested in the election result because the influence upon Rotorua will be considerable still. Thank you very much for your time.
0: Absolutely, thank you.
1: Okay, Tanya Mayer, Tanya Tapsell, Rotorua Mayor. I think she was a National Party candidate from memory, wasn't she? I'm pretty sure she was. And then she got elected on the back of cleaning up the housing crisis. But if you've been to Rotorua lately and you've seen that weed, can I tell you, I don't know why the tourists would go, and yet it's such a beautiful part of the country.
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6: Yeah, nah, my ballet days are long behind me, ever since that shield defence of 06.
7: Yeah, I switched to Pilates, better form, less injuries.
6: Oh, speaking of form, this Cube barbecue, absolute weapon.
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10: David Seymour here. 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
12: Student Job Search, which is the organisation that connects tertiary students to jobs, says the situation for students trying to find work is heartbreaking, with far more applicants than available positions. In January alone, there were 4,600 roles listed, but a whopping 38,000 applications. as students compete for increasingly scarce and often casual positions rather than secure part-time work. Now, the students themselves say the market is extremely tough, with many applying for months or even years without success, often needing connections to get their foot in the door. And at the same time, graduates are holding on to part-time roles due to the lack of full-time gigs, adding further pressure. Now, the broader job market is also tightening. We know that unemployment has risen to 5.4%, roughly 165,000 now out of work, many more people chasing fewer opportunities. Student Job Search Chief Executive is Louise Avica, and she joins me now. Louise, good morning.
13: Kia ora, Leah.
12: Lovely to see you. Lovely to talk to you. I thank you for your time. Is this one of the toughest periods at the moment that you've seen for students trying to find work?
13: Yes, the market is showing that this is one of the hardest times for students, perhaps in 30 years. So It's really tough for students right now. It's really a case of the student market tends to fare worse than general population when the economy is struggling, and tends to take a little bit longer to recover. So we are seeing some really good signs where the listing and amount of jobs available have returned to pre-COVID levels back to 2019. But the entire shape of the market has completely changed shape. So that means it's more casual and shorter term work, which means a student needs to get multiple roles now rather than perhaps one significant part-time role, which perhaps you or I can remember having when we were a student.
12: Yeah, and that's a big point, isn't it? Because casual, you know, you don't know when you're going to work, you don't know how many hours you've got. And you try and fit that in with studying, at least with part-time, you're covered, you've got a set time. So it's difficult. How unusual is it to get 38,000 applicants for only 4,500 jobs?
13: Well, the fantastic thing is on student job search is that students are only competing with other students. So that's a great start. So in other job environments or competition for jobs, those numbers are much higher. So, for example, I just recently was listing a general role at student job search itself, and I received, you know, over 200 applications for that role. So students still accessing work on our site is still really good. And, you know, last month alone, 4,600 jobs were opportunities for students. So it is good, but the application and demand is the highest we've ever seen. And that is driven by that nature of the short-term work, that students do need more than one job. So they're competing for two or three or four pieces of employment to sustain their life and study.
12: And the nature of work, has that changed as well? Have you seen a change in what's being offered?
13: So what we're seeing is that the graduates are really struggling. So this is a group that's particularly disadvantaged in the current economy. And as a consequence of this, the graduates are staying in other sort of more student-like work, if you like. They're occupying those type of roles in retail and hospitality.
12: Interesting. And is it true too that some are choosing to stay and study longer because they just can't get a job? Which, I mean, it's, you know, good to keep studying, I suppose, but you're adding more debt to yourself.
13: So we're certainly being told that by students and all of our testimonial collection, and they're telling us this every day. And it's also been seen in the tertiary reporting that students are staying in higher education, and a lot of them are telling us that they're doing this because they just cannot secure a permanent full-time employment. So they're choosing to take on the extra study. And yes, it is fantastic that we're going to have a generation of people who are going to have higher education as part of their qualification skill set. But they also need jobs. They need to get into the employment market and be employed and get all of those employability skills alongside their study. So it's definitely a case of needing both. We really need employers to remember this group and just remember that everybody started somewhere, and just to get behind this group and bring somebody into your workplace today.
12: Yeah, it's interesting that, you know, I'm glad you said that, because I did read recently, pretty recently, that entry-level job applications in the country will be one of the first to feel the impact of AI within the next 3 years, according to an analyst firm, IDC. And around 34% of New Zealand firms have already slowed their entry-level hiring, and many expect to reduce it further. Is that something you are concerned about, and are students becoming aware of this?
13: Students are certainly saying they're concerned about AI and the impact on their employment future in terms of in the jobs market. And you can certainly see that, particularly for student type work, not necessarily graduate, but student type work, where an AI machine can take your order at a drive-through rather than have a human body do that, there will be some knock-on implications to some of these type of roles in time. But just like the web, when it was introduced many decades ago, I think that what we're hoping is that it will just improve the productivity and the nature of work will change. And I guess that's the conversation for all of New Zealand to have, is what kind of future we want for New Zealand and how we want AI to responsibly be rolled out and how we want to support productivity while also ensuring the prosperity of all of our young people.
12: Louise, you've said their resilience is quite amazing, because you know I've seen some stories of students that say they've looked for months, they've sent out hundreds of applications. I mean, you know, not getting a feedback and they're not getting the job. It knocks you around. What are you seeing that? It must be hard when you're kind of rejected over and over again.
13: Yeah, so the students are telling us that they're applying for lots, and the sort of the average number I hear is 30. That seems to be the most common number that students tell me, how many applications they've made, you know, and that's an extraordinary amount. But I often hear, you know, people referring to over 100 as well. And I think that level of determination and persistence is just extraordinary. And it just shows you how motivated this group are to work. They want to work, they're ready to work, and they're really willing to look at any opportunities that come their way. So we are actually about to release a student mobile app to the student group. And one of the things that we heard from students is that they're really struggling with the fact that employers don't get back to them, let them know that they haven't been successful. Because it's hard enough applying for 30 jobs, but you know, imagine not hearing back on any of them as well. So we've started building that interface within the mobile app, and then when we work on the employer module next, it'll assist both the employer and the student to be able to talk more seamlessly and instantaneously, so they can have that feedback on their dashboard as to where they're at with all of their jobs. And we think that will be really helpful for their well-being, because this group do need some extra support at the moment, because they're doing it hard and they keep their persistence levels are extraordinary. But I'm sure all of us can understand how that would feel to have applied for 30 jobs and perhaps never have heard back from anyone.
12: Interesting, Louise, because I've spoken about, you know, job seekers, not just with students, and that is the phenomenon with all age groups. Employers are just not getting back to students, to older people, to my age. They just ghost them. I think it's rude, but apparently that's the way it goes, and it's not just students. But that app, if that app helps to at least know where they're at, I think that's a good move. On that then, do you also help with, I know you list the jobs, but then do you help them with CVs and interviewing skills, or is that not part of it?
13: Yes, we can do. So as students require it, or as we put through groups, through particular programs, we can offer whatever services are available. Right. We also incorporate a society, and our members are student associations across the country. And in those universities and polytechnics and PTEs, they often, particularly the universities, have really strong career hubs, and we always encourage students to go there because they can receive one-on-one support to actually tailor their CVs, tailor their interview skills, and really get everything they need to put themselves in the best position possible. And then, of course, we also provide a safety net to make sure everybody has access to information they need. And again, the new app's got a few special features that will help with that as well, because applying for a student job in particular is not the same as applying for a job that you or I might apply for today. So we're just building in some special features to help it be accessible for students and easy, but also able for employers to be able to work out who they'd like to employ and select quickly.
12: And you say it's so different from what, say, you and I would apply for a job. Is it because of their age? Is it because of they're only going for part-time? Are those the two very different parts of an employer?
13: So if we couldn't... So if we can consider the average student who might be, for example, looking for work on our site right now, they will have a limited career history. In their history, maybe babysitting, working in some retail. They might be doing a business degree, or they might be studying a one-year certificate in personal training. Whatever they're doing, it's going to be relatively straightforward compared to somebody who has two decades of rich experience in employment. And so for us, we just need employers to be clear about what skills they're looking for, and then we need to be able to present those to employers in a really easy way for them to assess, and then to bring in that sort of personal factor of what they're looking for in graduates.
12: Do you think, Louise,
13: high energy, resilient?
12: Yeah. Do you think because of, you know, we are recovering from a recession, and businesses have had it hard, some harder than others, some are bouncing back. Hopefully, they all will. Do you think that what feedback, if you get feedback, why are they hesitant possibly to employ a student? What reasons would they give?
13: So essentially the main feedback we get is just that there's uncertainty in the economic environment. And so that's predominantly driving the nature of not wanting to put up permanent jobs, whether they be part-time or full-time. So because the nature of their, if you are running a small hospitality business in a suburban area in Auckland or one of the other metropolitan areas, for example, you just might not be willing to take the risk to employ someone for 15 hours a week. So what the employers are tending to do is to look for casuals, and then as their business shores up, they then often do become permanent roles, which is why we do encourage students to take what you can get and keep applying for everything, because we do see that it usually does lead to further opportunities.
12: And Louise,
13: I think that's the other side of the equation, is that there is good news as well. There are students still getting work. So it's important to be balanced, but I also, you know, I don't want to be overly positive about this market because I know students are really doing it hard.
12: But once the market recovers, you know, you do expect, or do you expect student employment to be in a better position?
13: So after the GFC, that's what we saw. So there was a long tail in student employment recovery. It was longer than the general population. So we're seeing the same again, but I would expect that we recover. And then when it does, it's likely to be really busy, and students again will have an abundance of roles to apply for. So that's the hope. It's just that we also know that it's a changed world, and other issues like AI continue to need to be monitored as well. So we definitely are hopeful, and we're definitely seeing some really positive signs, but it continues to be really tough times for students.
12: Louise, do you think immigration is an issue? Do you know, in the times you've done this, do you think, you know, bringing in other workers is a problem?
13: I think everybody working in everyone working in employment's working really hard to make sure that, you know, we've got plenty of jobs for New Zealanders. Certainly, international students do struggle to get work in New Zealand at the moment, but they're really important for New Zealand's productivity and, you know, for our fiscal conditions. So it's really important that we look after everybody and think about everybody. And I'm certainly not seeing that's having.
12: Sorry to butt in.
13: What we tend to see is that they tend to have more challenge in applying for roles, so they tend to need to apply for even more roles than the average person. But this is often because they may come from just a different context and not be familiar with the ways that you might apply for a role in New Zealand, so it can take a little bit of time to get to know how to roll in New Zealand.
12: Look, until then, what would you say directly to employers now, and why should they be hiring students now?
13: Well, our data confirms that students are really highly motivated. So please remember that this group are ready and available. And when I say available, it's literally possible to list a job on Student Job Search and have someone start that day or the next day.
12: Wow.
13: It's genuinely feasible and happens. This group are also flexible and adaptable. So they are available to work out of standard hours on public holidays, weekends. They're highly flexible and adaptable. They're the most highly educated workforce yet. They're innovative, creative and tech savvy and really have great purpose-driven energy. They really are fantastic.

0: Non-profit international collaborator, the Environmental Defence Fund, has launched a review. Lachlan Rennie has more.
1: Documents released to Newstalk ZB suggest the minister and the media were given conflicting information on issues. Taxpayers Union spokesperson Ella Dixon says the EDF can't credibly review its own failure. She says we need to know what officials knew and why taxpayers were exposed to such a high-risk project.
0: The acting Prime Minister's adamant we should try to join Fiji and Australia's defence pact. The government's looking into adding our name to an agreement signed last week, committing to acting to meet common danger. China launched a South Pacific missile test last week. David Seymour says that unravels years of China's diplomacy.
2: When you're firing missiles into the sea, not so far from where Kiwi kids, the lucky ones at least, are going on holiday, the school holidays, then it's not so warm anymore.
0: Data from CCS Disability Action Group reveals a third of those using mobility parks don't have a permit. Penalties rose 400% in 2024 to $750. Enforcement company Canary monitors parks for businesses nationwide and donates $50 from each breach to charities. CEO Tim Andrew says they've donated more than $60,000 since 2022.
3: When we first started, 7 out of every 10 parks were being taken by people who shouldn't have been there. We've had an amazing impact since then, but it's still 1 in 10 and we've got a long way to go.
0: And Gull and NPD petrol station chains have formally merged with sites from Kaitaia to Invercargill. Their 240 petrol stations will keep running under the current brands. That's news.
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0: In sport, the All Blacks have hauled Blues utility back Rico Ioane into camp as injury cover ahead of Saturday's test against Ireland in Auckland, with wing Leroy Carter hurting his shoulder in the win over Italy. Ioane missed selection for Dave Rennie's maiden squad, despite winning the United Rugby Championship title in a sabbatical season with Irish side Leinster. Over-eager supercar celebrations in Townsville might cost Brody Kostecki a couple of favours from his garage staff. Kostecki put on a burnout show for the crowd after winning the final race of the Townsville 500, but proceeded to put the back of his Ford Mustang into a wall, apologising on Sky Sport.
5: I didn't want to disappoint, but I'll have to work on that a little bit. I thought you guys couldn't see it through the smoke, so I need to do a better job getting there with a bit more smoke.
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6: But right now, our old mate Stuart Nash joins us because, Stuart, you are back in the fray. You are the New Zealand First candidate for Napier. Congratulations.
7: Thank you very much, Sean. And to all the listeners, it is Stuart Nash, New Zealand First. Great to be here. Good to be part of a team. And what a high-performing team it is, mate.
6: Yeah. Look, we got some interesting feedback yesterday. We got quite a lot of specific messages from people who were in Napier and said they would vote for you. I wonder how much, and, you know, it's a short runway, Stu, 5 months to the election. It's a short runway. How much effort are you putting into, and how good would it be for New Zealand First? You've won that seat before if you did win it for New Zealand First.
7: Oh, look, it'd be fantastic. I do want to say that my number one priority is to get the party vote out there. It really is. Now, we've got Tane Randall and Tuki Tuki. So Tane for Tuki, Nash for Napier. We'll be running a very strong Hawke's Bay First campaign. Party vote is the number one priority, but it would be awesome to win Napier. And the thing is, Sean, when I was the MP there, I worked really hard. I did over 1,000 street corner meetings. So I'd stand out in the middle of the winter and the pouring rain and the cold and just make myself available to anyone who wanted to come and talk, find out what we were doing, what I was doing, what my views were, what their issues were. I had a very high-performing electorate office, so the people of Napier could go in there and get their issues dealt with. But most importantly, it was a privilege and a pleasure to be the MP for Napier, and I'm going to work really, really hard to see if I can get that back.
6: Because that would be good for the party. For the party to have an electorate seat. You know, it gives a credibility. It gives a kind of, I don't know, a mana that if you're purely listed, you don't quite have.
7: Well, yes. I was a list MP before I was an electorate MP. Mm. And, a list MP does free you up to sort of travel a lot more and spread the word. But I enjoyed being an electorate MP. And like I said, Tane and Tuki Tuki and myself and Napier, I would like to say it's a pretty formidable team.
6: Have you met Tane? Do you know?
7: Vastly experienced. Oh, Tane and I are great mates. Our wives are best friends. Tane's been a good mate of mine for a long time.

0: And we've talked about this, and you know, he's really amped. It's going to be a very high energy campaign.
1: All right.
2: What sort of response have you had in the last 24, 48 hours?
0: Well, I've had a surprising number of people contact me out of the woodworks, and they're actually saying, congratulations, good to see you back in the fray, go hard, we support you. The thing about this game is, you know, people who hate you very rarely contact you, and I don't listen to...
2: not in my experience, Stu, I get it all the time.
0: I don't read comments in social media posts, so, you know, there's no doubt a few haters there, but I don't read comments in social media posts, so, you know, there's no doubt a few haters there, but that's politics for you. But by and large, it's been very positive. The thing is, mate, and you know this, and your listeners know this, politics is something that I'm very, very passionate about. And I always believe that if you work hard, you can make a difference. New Zealand First at the moment, well, New Zealand First is the only party standing up for good, hard-working families. And it's, you know, it's fantastic to be part of a team, a really high-performing team. And Winston, you've got an absolute master. I think if National had let Jonesy go harder, New Zealand would be in a better position. There is a man who is probably the most intelligent person I've ever come across, but dedicated and passionate about this country. You know what I say, there are no apprentices in New Zealand First. It's all high performers.
2: All right. What do you think this election, what issues, give me two issues, you think this election is about?
0: Well, cost of living, obviously. I mean, New Zealanders are doing it tough. And New Zealanders in the regions are doing it tough. This is why, you know, again, when I say that New Zealand First is the only party that stands up for good, hard-working Kiwis, you know, Winston comes out with a policy that deals with nearly $7 billion in profits that are expropriated across the Tasman by the banks, which are paid by, you know, hard-working Kiwis and their mortgages. Labor comes out with their first education policy, which is to make sure to require boards of trustees at schools to take effect of the Treaty of Waitangi. What party do you think is out there standing up for good, hard-working Kiwis? It's New Zealand First, mate.
1: Right.
2: So you're backing the BNZ thing as a big policy platform?
0: Well, I don't think there is a Kiwi out there who thinks that the current situation is working. Like I said, we all pay mortgages. We pay higher mortgage rates than they do in Australia. The big banks make between $6 and $7 billion in profits, and they take it across. And this is the money that we pay in our mortgages. It is not working. We need to find a solution. New Zealand First is the only one that's come up with a solution. So you know, let's make sure we get more of this money back into New Zealand. And if buying back the BNZ is the way to do it, then it really does need to be explored.
1: Yeah.
2: And you'd obviously back the legislation, you know, the What Is a Woman Bill?
0: Oh, absolutely.
1: Yeah.
0: Absolutely.
2: All right. Look, someone's raised by text, Stuart, a local issue close to Napier. And I wonder if, you know, and I'm not trying to back you in a corner here, if Nash can get back the McCain's food processing plant, that would be good. And there's an example, a real world example in your neck of the woods of the problems facing the country.
0: It's a really big problem. And this is the thing that I've been talking about a little bit. I will say the local MPs there don't seem to have done anything with regard to this, and this is where people like Shane Jones, who, you know, Shane is really a champion of the provinces. Shane, and I can include myself in this because I was a provincial MP, but Shane and New Zealand First kind of gets it. If the provinces are doing well, then New Zealand is doing well. And losing big manufacturing plants like McCain's is not great for our region at all. There's a hell of a lot of jobs there, well-paying jobs. It's been around for decades. This is the thing that New Zealand First can make a difference. Now, I can't make a promise. I can't tell you if I'm the local MP that McCain's will stay. But what I can tell you is it'd be a hell of a lot more effective at advocating on behalf of the people of Hawke's Bay to McCain's leadership right up to the very top, say, hey, you need to reconsider this. How can we work together to find a solution? Because I don't believe the solution is closing down that plant.
2: All right, so that's an issue you're going to look at and try and improve that situation.
0: Yeah, but like I said, I can't make promises, but what I can do is advocate a hell of a lot more effectively than the current people you've got there at the moment.
2: All right. Now, someone does have a question for you. What is the name of our country?
0: New Zealand.
1: Yep, I think that's the right answer.
0: Is that a trick question?
2: No, it wasn't, but you know what? Isn't it weird in this day and age, it's a question.

0: question that people feel they have to ask of candidates.
1: Isn't it weird? I mean, I'm with you on this.
0: People feel they have to ask of candidates.
1: Isn't it weird? I mean, I'm with you on this. I just don't get it. You know, when I was Minister of Forestry, I set up the Forest Service. And, someone wanted a different name in Maori. And I said, well, the vast majority of people speak English. Every single Maori I know speaks English. They understand what the Forest Service is. It's just called the Forest Service.
0: Yeah.
1: You can have a Maori name if you want. But by and large, let's cater for the vast majority. And this is where Labor's got it wrong, mate. You know, Labor used to be the party that stood up for those that worked the hardest. That's now New Zealand First. Labor now is the party that stands up for those that complain the loudest. And that's not New Zealand. That's not the New Zealand way. I want to be part of a party that actually works hard for those who work hard.
0: Yeah. Look, I've got some other questions here. I'll run past you from on the text machine. As a matter of interest, has Nash taken any of his electric team with him? Any of your old political operatives on the ground coming back? Are you getting the team back together?
1: Well, it's only been announced, and I've had to keep this pretty quiet, actually.
0: Yeah.
1: It's only been announced yesterday, but I have had a few messages from people saying, hey, how can I help? And a couple that have surprised me, actually. And I'll tell you, from both sides of the political spectrum, not just my old Labor guys, but some from the old National team, well, have said, hey, anything I can do to help, just let me know.
0: Yeah. Sean, does Nash expect licensed firearm holders to vote for him?
1: Well, I would hope so.
0: Okay, you don't feel you're associated with some of the more draconian firearms measures brought in after the Moss shooting?
1: Oh, look, there was some draconian firearms measures there, but by and large, what we want to do, and this is interesting, mate. So one of the bills we put forward, my bill, is we made it illegal for gang members to hold firearms, and the Nats voted against that. So by and large, we wanted to put practical measures in place to ensure that New Zealanders were kept safe. Yeah, look, some of the measures might have gone a little bit too far. I acknowledge that. We can always take a look at that. But I am a believer that the vast majority, and when I say the vast majority, 99% of Kiwis who own firearms, do so responsibly, are really good citizens and do the right thing. But there is a very small percentage out there that don't, and I know, you know, sledgehammer, nut sort of thing, but we do need to make sure that New Zealanders are safe, and keeping firearms out of the hands of criminals and gang members, for me, is a huge priority.
0: All right, someone says, good on you for coming back, Stu. Getting knocked down 10 times and getting up 11 is the trick, and I suppose it is.
1: Well, you know, yeah, in life you get knocked down every now and again, right? You really do, and I've had my fair share of battles. And, you know, there are basically two strategies. I'm being slightly glib here, mate, but your listeners will understand. And I've met both sorts of people. There are those who end up with a little bit of trouble or end up being knocked down. And what they do is they set up camp in front of the barrier and whinge and bitch around how hard life is. Then there are others who dust themselves off and go, well, okay, that was rough. Now, how do I get over that? Then they go to the next one and the next one. They just keep going and keep pushing, keep learning from mistakes, because you've got to do that. But what's the point in whinging, mate, where no one listens? You might as well get up, you might as well dust yourself off, you might as well drive forward and be the best person you can. And, you know, I think I finally found my political tribe with New Zealand First. This is a bunch of pragmatists. And, you know, people sometimes say to me, well, what does New Zealand First stand for? And I say, look at the name. New Zealand First, New Zealanders First. As mentioned, all your listeners will know this. This is the only party that stands up for good, hard-working Kiwis. Very proud to be part of it.
0: All right. Winston Peters indicated he thinks you can be in Cabinet, and clearly you can because you've done it before. You got a portfolio you'd be interested in?
1: Oh, that's very much up to the leader, up to Winston. Mm. But what I will say is, look, I know that I've got to work incredibly hard to earn the trust of New Zealand first of all, MPs, members, voters, but also New Zealanders. You know, I have made mistakes. I've always acknowledged that, and I've always accepted I've made mistakes. So I'm prepared to work incredibly hard to earn the trust of Kiwis to make sure that they know that you know, if I am in Cabinet, if I'm fortunate enough to be in Cabinet, that I'm going to do a really good job and represent them well. So I'm prepared to put the work in, but you know, it starts now, and here we go.
0: All right, Stu, finally, and of course, I've had numerous texts asking me to ask you one question, and I'm not doing it to set you up. I'm doing it so we can put it behind us and move on.

0: So
1: adult human female, adult human female, and but most of our listeners know a woman as our, yep. You know, as our sisters,
0: adult,
1: our
0: you've
1: wives,
0: nailed it.
1: Our
0: you've
1: mothers,
0: nailed it. I don't
1: daughters.
0: Know. You had someone doing your media training. Bloody good. Stuart, thank you for coming on, too. Thank you for engaging.
1: Thanks, Sean. Much appreciated.
0: That's what we need. Yes. We'll talk again soon. Stuart Nash,
1: you,
0: he is a New Zealand First candidate in Napier, former Labor cabinet minister. There you go. It's all about the dialogue, isn't it? You got a smile on your face, Bella.
2: Just nice that we can move on.
0: Yeah, good on you. Exactly. That's the whole thing.
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1: David Seymour here. I'm coming to a town hall near you. It's your chance to show up, ask anything, and get a straight answer. We'll talk about X Work to unlock New Zealand's potential. 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I'll be at the Majestic on Durham, 6:30 p.m. New Plymouth, July 23rd. 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
4: Yeah, well, look, on the bright side of things, though, there are things that you can look at and go, we're not as bad as, which I always play that game as, you know, whenever I think, oh, God, New Zealand, should I stay, should I go? I then go, well, it could go here. And, you know, even in Australia, you can look at things and go, dear God, you know, it's pretty bad there too. Well, one of those that came out this week was the Transparency Review. It's essentially a corruption index of the world. And I don't know how it started. Our next guest will tell us in very shortly. But each year, the Corruptions Perceptions Index, CPI, rather clever, isn't it? That sounds like our CPI, but it's nothing to do with inflation. It's to do with Corruption Perceptions Index, ranks 182 countries in the world and territories and determines whether or not we're getting any better in terms of just being nice to each other, basically, and doing things the decent way, I guess, as simple as that. You talk about corruption and transparency, really it's just about treating people with a bit of respect and kindness. At the end of the day, you don't even need to be kind, just a bit of respect and a bit of openness and you'll get there. Internationally, I have to say, the global average has dropped considerably, and so has New Zealand, which has caused a bit of attention over the last 24, 48 hours of the media space, that New Zealand is becoming more corrupt, less transparent, and that was also a consequence of the latest review. Joining us to talk about that is the Executive Director of Transparency International in New Zealand, Julie Heggie, and she joins us now. Julie, welcome to the show again. Lovely to have you on.
5: Thanks very much. A great opportunity.
4: Julie, first of all, I did make the overall comparison to start with, and that is whatever New Zealand's dropped, and we'll talk about that in just a second, but in comparison to the rest of the world, we're still pretty good, aren't we?
5: Yep, you're absolutely right. Yeah, I mean, if you go right down to the bottom of the, we're at 81. If you go right down to the bottom of the index, there are the lowest countries are at 9, and those are South Sudan and Somalia and Yemen and Syria is just heading upwards above that. So there's a huge difference in between that as well of different types of countries across the world. So we're certainly still in that yellow zone, which is the top 8, and we're halfway there. We used to be right at the very top of the index for years and years, but we've been dropping, and it's the trajectory of our drop which is of concern, even to other. It's pretty hard to move up and down on the Corruption Perceptions Index, just because it's made up of several surveys that all kind of have to interact, and so it's hard to move up and down. A sharp downward. Heading downward sort of slope over time is something that people look for, and that's unfortunately what we've been doing over the last few years.
4: Okay, we'll come to that, as I said, in a moment. But what I'm looking at across internationally, because I think we do have to always keep it in perspective that we are one of the better countries in the world on this issue, is that the 2025 Corruptions Perception Index shows that there has been an international decline across all countries, all continents. Sure, you've got the big ones, particularly like United States. Canada's there. We're very interestingly, they're both well below us. The United Kingdom's below us. France is below us. Sweden's below us, dear Lord. But then in other countries, South America, Africa, Asia, their indexes are just dreadful as well. Is there a perception, and I picked this up from the survey, but tell me, have I got it right or wrong, that internationally things are getting more unsafe, more corrupt, less transparent, and less democratic?
5: Yeah, I think you couldn't say all countries, because some of them have made improvements. And remembering that these assessments are coming from business experts in country and country assessors, usually also in country. So that just reflects what people are perceiving. And certainly there have been, I think, with some of the political movements across the world, some of the increased war and economic times as well, I think has resulted in a falling away of some of the integrity around public sector, and that includes the political sector in countries across the world, and certainly in some areas more than others. Yeah.
4: One of the things I do notice, though, is that the top-rated countries in the world are all Western, with the exception of Singapore, and functioning democracies. Is there a suggestion that Western culture and democracy is better in terms of fighting corruption and in terms of open transparency and the respect of institutions?
5: Yeah, we've had a look at this a lot, and Len Cook, who's been our advisor on this, has had a look as well to try to understand it. Certainly democracy, there's a strong correlation to democracy, and that's been has been clear. I think that where countries have been relatively stable for a long time and haven't been involved in conflict, that is an indicator. And it supports a more stable democracy and more stable business opportunities and that kind of thing for people to thrive. And I think those are important indicators. I don't think it's Western so much, because if you go downwards, I mean, certainly at the top end, tends to be those Nordic countries, which come out in at the top of a lot of indexes around. There are other countries just under that, which are also doing quite well, that are fairly diverse. So,
4: The thing about Scandinavia, though, is that they're essentially monocultural societies to a large extent as well, too. I was just wondering if there was an intersection between democracy, monocultural societies, where you've got a long established tradition, heritage, history that is unchallenged, really.
5: Some monogamy of culture. Probably is some element of that, but it does. But it's also about their settled nature. If you look at those countries at the top, they really haven't had conflict. They haven't faced conflict for quite some time, so they haven't got internal conflict as well. But yeah, there's sort of monogamy of religion, monogamy of community, where people have been able to develop a similar concept. But then that you could look at other countries that have a similar monogamy of culture, and they're high in the corruption perceptions index. So I'm not sure. I don't think you can. I'm not sure that you could.
4: No, but it's a cross section. It's like a Venn diagram, Julie. It's like we had at school. You know, when you put democracy in there, and then you put Western culture in there, and democracy in there, and monogamy of culture, and you sort of you've got your sweet spot in the middle, and that's why you've got your Denmarks and Finlands at the top.
5: Yes. Yeah.
4: Yeah, okay. All right, moving on. What's wrong with New Zealand? Why have we dropped in terms of our comparative trust, honesty and integrity?
5: Because we've got more corruption. It's a simple answer.
4: Okay, and where are we finding that corruption mostly?
5: And this is corruption. Corruption is a targeted term, meaning in this respect, it means corruption of a public official. Either a politician or an employed public official. So you have to keep that. A lot of people think a lot of things are corrupt, but in this index and across all those indexes, it's about bribery, embezzlement, fraud in between government and sometimes between government and private sector. Mm. And there have just been more cases. If you have a look at the serious fraud cases, if we have a look at the corruption convictions, there are just more. If you have a look at the report that came out from the Serious Fraud Office, where they had a look at what's happening in government agencies and their counting of what's happened, 476 cases of fraud and corruption and serious misconduct over 15 months amongst 6 agencies. That's never been counted before, so we've got nothing to compare it against in the past. But I think it's pretty clear that there's been a lot of underreporting and a lot of corruption that's happening that we've just not been aware of. So we've seen cases in the construction and infrastructure field with bribes being paid. Health procurement, we've seen the big case of bribes being paid. We've seen cases of individual immigration fraud. We've seen also things like motor vehicle licensing issues happening, the truck licensing issues happening. We've even And so there's there's a huge range now. We've been tracking this for about 4 or 5 years because we didn't see anybody else were tracking the whole picture. So we've been doing that for a corruption scan for about 5 years, trying to track things like all the agencies that are likely to be prosecuting in that area. And we've certainly seen the increase coming through.
4: I can say this. You probably feel that you can't, but maybe you will. There's a clear correlation, it seems, between what you're discussing and increased migration levels into this country and where they're coming from, isn't it? I mean, many of the cases that you've described there are from cultures that have recently been introduced into New Zealand in the last 20-odd years.
5: I think there's a little bit around the licensing issue, but a lot of those other cases are not. They're parking
4: out. Well, I was thinking Pacific Island, baggage handlers, for example, and drugs in this country. The correlation's pretty clear there. Indians crime, and licensing, yeah. And in corruption, yeah. The bribery, yeah. Yeah. Of state public officials. But there are ethnic lenses that need to be brought to that, surely.
5: Yeah, okay, there are ethnic lenses on corruption of all types. So if you look at white collar crime in New Zealand, which is where the large amount of money is embezzled or fraud occurs or corruption occurs, then Europeans are right in there in that space. So, you know, look at Andrew Pearce, really? who was involved in the largest embezzlement, worldwide embezzlement, a New Zealander from Christchurch, involved in one of the biggest embezzlements, fraud and corruption cases in the world in Mozambique. It was $4 billion in that one. He's managed to avoid going to jail by turning state's evidence. Which is ironic, you know, deeply ironic. But, you know,
4: I've honestly never heard of him, Julie. Where's that case? That's not been played out in New Zealand, presumably.
5: Well, we haven't seen it in the news because we saw it occasionally. It's about 2017, 2018, and it's still been going through. It's a very long-running case because the president of the country was involved in it, so it's grand corruption. But, yep, New Zealander was deeply involved in that. And again, you can have a look
4: so
5: at
4: the multiple
5: cases.
4: So do we get a markdown because – okay, so that's
5: – No, we don't get a markdown. That doesn't affect
4: the transparency, you know, ratings.
5: Yeah, no. And Ponzi schemes and the scams that are going on in New Zealand as every business and every person is being scammed by organised crime from across the world, or organised crime syndicates across the world. We don't get that. Doesn't count in that index as
4: so
5: well.
4: So again, I go back to the reference. It's about public sector corruption. Is that right? Yeah.
5: And that's a range of people. So we've got people from all sorts. Yes, you have got groups that have banded together and they. They may be recent immigrants. That's true. You've got that, but tying it to just that being the problem is that's just not looking realistically at the issue. Because if you look at the issues, if you look at the actual court cases coming through, there are deep concerns where people have manipulated business relationships with their mates, and that's not. You know, not the racial group. It's their friends, their buddies, their family members, maybe sometimes, but they've manipulated it to make. Look at the cartel case, for example.
4: Which would be classic with this, the case of the West Coast infrastructure manager who decided to give to his restaurant friend, an Indian man. A infrastructure contract for the West Coast. That's why I'm arguing. It'd be interesting to see the correlation, though, just quietly, when you break down the corruption cases that you report and public corrections, what the ethnic lens is across that. I don't think you're going to see
5: too
4: many
5: very
4: Maori or Europeans.
5: Yeah. I think it would be very interesting because I think that corruption happens differently. Corruption happens within every community. Right, it happens within European community, it happens within Maori community, it happens within Pacific and Indian communities. It happens, right? So it just happens differently depending on what the community is, their situation is, and when people are together and trying to support each other in groups, they may well get into corrupt practices.
4: Can I just raise that very issue with you, and I'm glad you've touched on it, and it's sort of germane to the conversation we've just been having. Mike Moore, the former Labour Party leader, Prime Minister, ended up as you know, Secretary General of the World Trade Organization, made a point to me once. He said, New Zealand and Australia were the only two functioning democracies in the Southern Hemisphere. And then he made another point to me. He said, it is part of the culture of the countries that we trade with. And he was particularly thinking of Asia, Pacific Islands, etc., that what they regard, we regard as corruption, they regard as part of looking after the family, the whānau, or looking after business the way it's normally being conducted. So I guess the question I'm asking is there a cultural lens that you put across these rankings as well, that those countries have always done business that way because that's just part of the culture?
5: I don't know. There's too many culture. There's too many organisations across that broad range of the Corruption Perceptions Index for me to make that comment. I mean, America has dropped substantially, so I don't think that calls out that one. And it's a democracy, and not a very healthy one. If you've got UK has been dropping downwards about 10 points over the last 10 years, and that's, you know, a democracy. Oh. And it's the centre of money laundering across the world.
4: I was just going to say, and had huge migrant influxes, not just from the other countries as well.
5: Yeah. We've had this belief in New Zealand that we're corruption free, and to a high extent that's true, still true in the public service, and that's, we've got to celebrate that, and I think. There is a culture of, like you were talking about before, about the culture towards children, right? Really, that resonated with me. We did respite care for kids and care for 10 years, our family. And we saw all sorts of kids. And part of it is about what your expectations are as a community. So we have a culture of honesty, transparency and accountability in New Zealand. And that is expected by most of the people in here in New Zealand. So the problem is when things start happening, economic times, COVID, for example, we saw a lot of people ripping off New Zealand over that. Mm. When things start happening, people's moral compass starts loosening. And I think that's where we're also suffering from. People seeing advantages. They're seeing other people rot the system, so they're thinking they can have a go. They're having drinks with mates and saying, well, this country is really... So let's do it. Let's just go on and do what we can to make a buck. So I think that's those are pressures which affect our moral compass. And that is true as well, I think.
4: Listen, I've probably asked you this question before, but I'm assuming you're the Julie Haggie that I went to Otago University with. Is that right?
5: 45 years ago.
4: There you go.
5: 45 years ago.
4: And we were on the opposite sides of the Springbok tour debate, as I remember.
5: That's right. That's right. That's right. I think I called you a nasty name, didn't I?
4: Oh, listen, that's all right. That's fine.
5: It's a long time. But four decades for you of serving your community, I think, you know, Michael, you just... And same for me. I've come from the same, you know, a strong passion for New Zealand, and no matter what political side we're on, a strong passion to see things get better, not worse. Yeah.
4: Well, and the reason I asked you that question because we were passionately involved as undergraduate, I think I was a postgraduate, but students anyhow at that time, and we're on opposite sides of that particular debate, a debate that people said was the most passionate in which New Zealanders have been probably since the waterfront strike in 1951. But I guess the question I'm having to you, Julie, is as you look back now and you see how people who are on opposite sides actually still could get on and disagree and violently disagree on occasion, and you look at now, do you perceive that we've lost the ability to debate and argue in this country? We're becoming more polarised as a society as a result?
5: Oh, for sure, the polarisation is affecting us largely through the mechanisms that are supporting that, and kind of populism that's kind of affecting. You must be right or you must be wrong, depending on whether what beliefs you have. I think that's certainly a big issue for New Zealand. I mean, there are hopeful things. I mean, our board, Transparency International, we're a voluntary organisation largely, apart from me, and a couple of other small staffing. Largely it's run by volunteers, and on our board we have a full mix of people from all different backgrounds. So they have to have conversations about what they agree on and what they don't. That's, you know, they have to. And so we are very, you know, I think there is potential, and that's happening all over New Zealand as well. So I think we've got to see strength in those things as well, that people are able to join together on causes or good things and actually do good. So I see a huge amount. I'm in Rotary as well, and I see a huge positive elements in Rotary where people from all different backgrounds are able to work together. So I don't have the level of I think that's a strong cultural element in New Zealand which still remains, and I think it'll hold us steady. I believe it'll hold us steady through the shifts of and the dangers of things like you know, rhetoric without fact.
4: Good on you, Julie. Nice to talk to you, and thank you very much for bringing this report to us. I guess we'll talk to you another year in a year's time and see where we are. Got any better or any worse in that time.
5: Okay. Thanks, Ed.
4: Okay.
5: Thank you.
4: Julie Hagee, who is the Executive Director of Transparency International, on the latest transparency figures. Just to give you a very quick on that, the most honest country in the world, according to the Transparency Index, is Denmark, followed by Finland. Singapore is third, which built itself out of nothing, if you remember. And New Zealand is fourth, equal with Norway. So we're still not doing too badly.
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1: David Seymour here. I'm coming to a town hall near you. It's your chance to show up, ask anything, and get a straight answer. We'll talk about ex-work to unlock New Zealand's potential. Christchurch, July 16. I'll be at the Majestic on Durham, 6:30 p.m. New Plymouth, July 23rd. I'll be at the New Plymouth Club from 1:30 p.m. Kumeu, July 31st. Karanchua and Simon Court will be at the Community Centre from 6:30 p.m. Check out ACT's website for more meetings near you.
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10: The Right Honourable Winston Peters, leader of New Zealand First, warmly invites you and your family to the campaign launch public meeting at 2 p.m. on Sunday the 19th of July at the Dewdrop Event Centre in Monaco. 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
13: Now, my next guest, the New Zealand Drug Foundation is backing the government's new Substance Harm Action Plan. They're saying it finally includes a lot of the practical solutions the sector has been pushing for. The plan announced by Mental Health Minister Matt Doocy focuses heavily on early intervention and peer support, things experts say can stop problems before they escalate. The foundation says a lot of this came directly from a sector summit last year and credits the government for actually listening and turning these ideas into a plan. They say the big one here is prevention, stepping in early, saving lives, ultimately reducing pressure on the health system. Sarah Helm is the Drug Foundation's Executive Director, and it's great to have her back with me on the show. Good afternoon, Sarah.
14: G'day. Isn't it nice to have some good news? I'm often here with bad news.
13: So. In fact, my first question to you was, oh my gosh, some good news for once when we talk substance harm and trying to find solutions. So I had to talk to you, which is, you know, I've had a look and obviously I want you to walk us through it. I mean, overall, Sarah, how big of a deal is this plan?
14: I'd say it's a pretty big deal there. It's been met really positively. There's a lot in there. And so there's some really positive moves, things that, certainly we pulled together a couple of hundred people last year, about this time last year. So people who are in the addiction sector, harm reduction, researchers, government, people who have lived experience of these issues. And we sat them down and asked them some tricky questions and they came up with some ideas. And the Mental Health Minister, Matt Doocy, he really took it very seriously and has not picked up and run with everything that we would want, but everything that's in there we're pretty happy about.
13: Let's just take a look at some of the new plans and actions. One of the big ideas is follow-up support after a non-fatal overdose. Can you tell us how that will work in practice?
14: Yeah, I think just to say generally, but also specific to this, some of the initiatives in this plan are going to save lives as well as save money. And I think that that's some of the sweet spot we've managed to find in here. We knew the government didn't have a lot of cash to be throwing around.
13: Sure.
14: And our lot certainly are never the front of the queue for the cash. So we were really trying to find things that were cost effective. And this one in particular will save lives and save money. So oftentimes, we know the biggest predictor of somebody having a fatal overdose is that they've had a non-fatal overdose, so they've ended up in hospital.
13: Yeah.
14: Oftentimes I speak to people with lived experience have come through and been in recovery, and they say that when they overdosed, they went back to hospital quite a few times. And so it doesn't make any sense to me that we are having people turn up in hospital, helping them recover and sending them off on their way again. Mm. And actually it was this time 3 years ago that I was over in Glasgow picking their brains. So Scotland has some of the worst overdose rates in the world. And I asked them what they do and what some of their measures were. And this was one of theirs. It was an evaluated measure out of Turning Point Scotland in Glasgow. And so we brought it back. And 3 years later, we're very, very happy to see that in this plan. So,
13: Because obviously you said they were going back and then being released and then they'll end up again. So the fact that when they're out, it's so critical to have that follow up support to help them not go back again. Yeah,
14: exactly. What a waste of everyone's money and time and lives. So it will be peer led. So that'll mean they're more likely to listen to them. It's not as expensive as sending a psychologist or a whatever along to them. It's just really to prevent that worst thing from happening. So really good news there.
13: There's a push to improve access to overdose reversal meds. Are they too hard to get right now?
14: You'll know from our past chats that opioids are the leading substance type implicated in overdose fatalities here in New Zealand, both prescription and non-prescription medications. So those medications help to resuscitate people, essentially. And we've been trying to work away. Actually, I think it's been like a decade we've been trying to get improved access. So just even having that written in the plan, and brought some tears to my eyes, I have to say. You know, we'll see what that looks like in practice. But, yeah, we're very pleased to see that.
13: You mentioned peers, and that's popped up quite a bit. And there's more investment in peer-led and mutual aid groups. And I think, well, you can tell us, why are these often more effective than traditional services?
14: Yeah. It's a little bit of jargon there, but basically what this is going to mean is people getting support for addiction or emerging issues earlier and more accessible to them. And so people at the moment might think of addiction treatment as being going off to rehab and going to stay somewhere. Actually, a lot of people don't need that, and we shouldn't wait until people are arriving in hospital, jail, or residential facility before we offer them help. So this is a bit like Narcotics Anonymous is actually one of those types, AA, NA. They are mutual aid groups. So run by people who have the lived experience. We have a particular group we're working with in Australia called Smart Recovery. We're just so impressed with them. We're trying to bring that over here because it's just very accessible. You don't have to submit to – oftentimes you have to submit to God when you go to these other services, and that is totally appropriate for some people. Yeah. And for some people it's just such a turn off and they're never going to get there.
13: Yeah.
14: And you have to be totally abstinent. You have to have done this, this, and this. For these groups, you just turn up, you set a goal, you try and work towards the goal. Those of us who have struggled with any type of behaviour, good, bad, or somewhere in the middle, will know what that's like. You go back and forth and you need to keep looking at things. So it's a much more accessible way of getting help to people. And you can also sort of tailor it to the group with a very specific need. So a group, this will get trickier territory, but say you've got sex workers, for example, don't feel comfortable talking about the context within which they're taking drugs and experiencing problems with a group who don't have those same experiences. You could set up a special group for them without having to build a building or so it's just a lot more flexible and able to be tailored to the it does, doesn't it, eh?
13: It's
14: not everything. You still need all those other addiction treatment services. Sure. We're not saying that, but it provides support easier and closer.
13: Because as we've talked about before, Sarah, you know, and you've said it before, there's still a stigma problem issue around people accessing support. So if this is more peer-led and groups that are that people feel comfortable in, you know, it is a great tick. That's a great one.
14: Yep. We have one, we actually support one, Lotta Dan, Corin Dan's wife. Actually, that's probably the other way around. He's her husband. She famously gave up alcohol, wrote a whole book about it, and we have an online support group called Living Sober where people support each other. So that's another mutual aid, peer-led sort of initiative, and support people to be sober, so choose to not drink alcohol. And it's very, very effective for the people who engage in it. So, yeah, really, really stoked to see that. And Minister Ducey, he has drug and alcohol training, counsellor training, so he really understood this concept when he heard about it and got on behind it. So, yeah, really good.
13: Now, this one caught my eye too because the plan also supports has support for pregnant women and for parents. Now, I mean, I can see the importance of supporting the whole family because it's not just the individual. I mean, it could be the individual using the substance, but it affects the whole family. So, you know, you should support the whole family.
14: Yeah, that's right. And they do a bit of both, is my understanding. So it's come out of CADS Auckland, so Community Alcohol and Drugs in Auckland. And the idea is indeed providing support. And you don't want a parent or a family who are experiencing addiction and have a new baby to not be getting the support, eh?
13: Yeah.
14: We want them to be able to access healthcare and what have you. So it'll really wrap some support around them that's appropriate for them, which is really, really fantastic. Hopefully lessen the harm for the baby.
13: Yeah, well, gosh. There's focus I see on growing the workforce. I gather it's pretty stretched at the moment, the system right now.
14: Yeah, I think the minister's pointed to some improvements in the workforce that have happened over the last few years, but that is an ongoing area, and we've been really pleased at some interest in pay, earn as you learn. I was trying to remember the words.
13: Pay as you learn.
14: Apprenticeships style. Creating more spaces, that sort of thing. So, yeah, that's all just really good news.
13: You said at the beginning, Sarah, you know, obviously, you know, you don't get everything you want. I mean, this is a great step forward. I mean, you know, you said you've been trying for years. Do you still feel, though, what about the actual changing of laws, meaning, you know, decriminalisation are there still fundamental issues that you can see that we still need to be, as a country, working towards?
14: I think we have a couple of giant ones that I'm trying to just enjoy the moment of this plan. They're in the back of my mind. Yeah. And I guess one of them's the law reform. The other one is we just have chronically underfunded addiction treatment for a very, very long time. So we need to uplift that harm reduction addiction treatment, and we need to change the laws. If we get those things right, we will have a shot at dealing with the international drug supply issues that are coming down the pipeline. But these things are all very, very positive. And what I didn't want to say was it's not enough, because oftentimes you'll get charities come out and say, oh, but it's not enough. I think it's a really good step.
13: Good.
14: It's a really good step.
13: So while I've got you, if you don't mind, just quickly, I saw the annual New Zealand Drug Trends Survey completed by more than 8,800 people nationwide, has shed some light on the changing landscape of our party drug scene. And I see that ketamine is rapidly growing in popularity. Would you know why this is the drug du jour at the moment?
14: Yeah, it's been, I remember it starting to take off during COVID. And ketamine is, of course, it's got veterinarian and particular health usages, but it is a dissociative. And I can't imagine why anybody would want to dissociate from reality right now.
13: So explain what it does when you say it's a dissociative. Yeah, what does a user get from it?
14: Yes, so dissociating, so a little bit of a psychedelic, a little bit of a numbing effect somewhere in there. So you're no longer as present in reality. I think we saw it start to take off both globally and domestically during COVID, and it sort of stuck around. In a sense, it's not one of the highest harm substances if you're doing it infrequently. Frequently, it can cause some issues with the bladder and kidneys, and so that could be a problem with long-term use to be really mindful of, but it's not one of the highest harm substances.
13: Who's using it the most? Because I saw it was rising amongst the younger people, especially students. Is that a fair assessment?
14: Yes, the youths. It is the youths, and it is the Wellingtonians and the, I think it's Otago, who are most likely to be using ketamine.
13: Okay. We also saw more drugs being bought through social media. Does that mean it's getting harder to even know where the risks are once it goes into the murky world of the World Wide Web?
14: Again, we saw a bit of a takeoff of that during COVID. Now, we all did about everything, didn't we? We all shifted to online buying, and we haven't really shifted away from it. Now, retail sector is hurting as a result, and that has been true for substances as well, obviously slightly differently. People might still get to know the person they're purchasing from, and it might not be an infrequent thing that they're doing. They might have somebody they're regularly buying from online. I think that there are pros and cons with online purchasing. You're not turning up to a tinny house, for example, where there might be real risks involved.
13: Sure.
14: Conversely, we are seeing the rise of AI knocking on people's doors and taking the dark web closer to them rather than you having to know what on earth that was and how I wouldn't even know how to find it. So I think I think we can expect to see, I probably 5 years ago would have been a lot more relaxed about that shift, that it's got pros and cons, but with the rise of AI, I think it does present some new threats there for sure.
13: Yeah. And finally, Sarah, if we can just quickly jump back to this, the new Substance Harm Action Plan from the government, and it is great news. I suppose the real test will come down to how well it's delivered, and I hope that, are you part of, is the Drug Foundation all part of this? Are you... How much?
14: They can't get rid of us, to be honest, the poor things. Already emailed my friends in Glasgow saying, hey, we're going to be hitting you up to have a meeting with our officials if they're willing. So yeah.
13: Great. Good. So you're gonna put the feet to the fire to make sure that these are delivered.
14: Oh, absolutely. Yeah. Yeah, as much as is, you know, appropriate and realistic, of course.
13: Sure. She'll be there. I know you will. Sarah, thank you so much, my love. I always appreciate your time. Thank you very much. That is Sarah Helm, the Drug Foundation's Executive Director. And as she said at the very beginning, isn't it nice to finally have some good news?
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16: As I was driving back, I looked at my little petrol gauge and went, oh, I need to fill up. So came into Alexandra and filled up. And I was very pleased to note that I got 10 cents off, Josh, that I'd arrived at the Caltex station and on the day that they were giving 10 cents off. And that I got an extra 2 cents off, Josh, because I've got my Super Gold card. Josh! I saved an entire dollar on my petrol fee. So there you go. I suppose whenever I present my Super Gold card, whether it's at the supermarket, because they have 5% off every day, Josh, our local supermarket, gives you 5% off your groceries. My wife's really looking forward to getting hers. Really, really, really. I don't know why. It's almost like a badge of honour. And I'm always expecting, I present the Super Gold card and people say, I'm waiting for them to say, oh, you don't look 65, or did you steal that from your father? They never do.

0: was very positive. It was very, very constructive.
1: Fonterra's lowered this season's forecast milk payout following the recent drop in global dairy prices. The midpoint has dropped from $9.75 to $9.25, well below the $9.70 payout currently forecast for last season. Here's business reporter Michael Sergal.
2: Prices at global dairy trade auctions have fallen 11% since the opening forecast was announced in May. Fonterra CEO Richard Allen says demand has been softer than expected, while supply has been strong due to more milk production from key exporting regions. He's expecting a strong start to the New Zealand season, noting El Nino could affect global supply.
1: A communications lecturer says Meta doesn't seem to know what users want after sharply pivoting on a controversial AI feature. Instagram's parent company launched the Meta Muse function last week, letting anyone turn public posts into AI-generated content. It faced global backlash when users found they were automatically opted in. Otago University's Olivier Joutel says CEO Mark Zuckerberg keeps creating features no one likes.
3: He blew $80 billion on the metaverse. They'll just try anything. They're groping around for something, and it has nothing to do with good user experiences.
1: That's news.
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1: In sport, New Zealand football believe the two-match international series against India in November could be the start of big things for the sport on the mainland. The All Whites will open the series in Auckland before finishing under the roof at One Stadium in Christchurch. New Zealand football boss Andrew Pragnell says the second fixture should contribute to a bigger goal.
5: One of those that we've talked about a lot is to bring a third A-League team to the South Island. What I hope is that Christchurch and South Island fans will pack out the stadium, we'll show what we can do in the city, and that'll help bring momentum to that.
1: And injury worries out wide have seen Rico Ioane called into the All Blacks ahead of Saturday's test against Ireland in Auckland. And that's sport.
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6: All right. Well, as you know, there was quite the brouhaha at the New Zealand or Aotearoa, sorry, Music Awards last week. The music awards that the government paid $140,000 for, believe it or not, when Linda Topp stood up and, in by way of, I guess, eulogising her sister Jules Topp, and I think they both were, and the Topp twins are an intrinsic part of New Zealand culture, launched into the government, launched into funding for the arts, launched a tirade against defence spending. And I don't know whether it was anti-Semitic or not, called the minister who was there, launched an attack against him, said he was named Goldstein when he wasn't, and said she'd be in the trenches and it was a call to arms or whatever for the arts community. And the Liberal lovies, oh, they soaked it up, didn't they? I came out and said I thought it was crap, and it was typical Liberal lovey hands out. And boy, did a debate kick off. Because, of course, we weren't meant to say anything because we'd lost the tops and everyone was grieving and everything. But, you know, that's free speech, isn't it? I got a very interesting email from my next guest on, I think, was it Friday, Austin? Friday, Austin Harrison, who's a young guy who I am actually vaguely aware of, and because I'm a bit of a stand-up comedy fan. Austin Harrison writes to me and says there is a debate to be had here. And given that I haven't heard from bigger stars, they're too busy counting their government money, and I don't mean to be mean, Austin, I thought, okay, let's have the debate about taxpayer funding of the arts. So Austin Harrison joins me in the studio now. Austin, firstly, just by way of introduction, you are a stand-up comic?
7: Yeah, stand-up comedian, but I'm also a producer, so I do lots of the kind of business, managing budgets and stuff for other comedians.
6: Yeah, and how long have you been in the biz?
7: About 6 years.
6: Okay, yeah. All right. So you're no newbie?
7: No.
6: All right. And how's it going for you?
7: I went full-time as an artist 2 weeks before our first COVID lockdown.
6: Okay.
7: So it's definitely been a bit of a journey.
6: And when you say full-time, did you get a job?
7: No, I work for myself, self-produce and self-fund all of my own work. I've managed to pay 6 years of Wellington rent doing it.
6: Okay. Bloody

0: Well done.
1: Yeah, thanks.
0: Done that without the government and the tax man?
1: I have received government funding for certain projects. I would say over the 6 years, about 80 grand probably for the projects I've worked on.
0: Yep, okay. But you've basically done it on your own.
1: Yeah, pretty much.
0: Why do you need any help from the government? And why do the top twins need help from the government? Why does anyone at those music awards that the government paid $140,000 towards last week, why do they need any money from the government if a young guy like you, 6 years in, is basically doing it for himself?
1: Well, there's a few reasons why. The first is that actually investing in the arts is actually just return on investment really good money. We invest a tiny...
0: I just want to stop. Stop right there. Who's investing?
1: Oh, well, we're talking about public money in this instance, but I actually extend that to anyone. We have very little philanthropy in the arts in this country compared to most other Western nations, and we need to build that up too. In the instance of government funding, the government puts in 0.2% of government spending goes into arts and culture funding total, and it actually makes up 6% of the country's GDP. So
0: why not just pull the government funding? It's still obviously operating okay.
1: Yeah, well, the reason why is actually what the bit that Linda referred to, which I think is a good point, and I think... You know, her whole kind of, particularly the waylay about defence and stuff, I'm not into that. We need defence spending, absolutely.
0: Okay,
1: I don't think that's a trade-off that I would recommend.
0: Okay.
1: The point she was talking about was about pathways for artists, right? She was talking about when she was coming through and there was all these venues and pubs who would pay you as a musician or a comedian to go in and do stuff, and that just doesn't happen anymore. Our rural pubs are not paying comedians and musicians to
0: but
1: tour around the country.
0: But you can get on the interweb and reach far more people
1: but you can't,
0: with a camera on your phone.
1: But you can't generate a profit doing it, or very few people can.
0: Yes, you can.
1: I've got to say, I've got mates who've racked up millions and millions of views on TikTok, and they barely see a dime.
0: Okay, they need to get onto other platforms.
1: I do this.
0: I'm chasing that dollar all the time.
1: Yeah, yeah.
0: Here at the platform. So the country owes you venues to have a career path.
1: Not at all, but I think we all take a huge amount of pride in our artists that do well, and it pays back, right? It's a six and a half.
0: I mean, I'm just thinking the artists who've done well. The Concords.
1: Yeah.
0: How much government money they get?
1: They did actually get some government money in the early days. Might have been 20 grand or something like that for their first couple of shows.
0: Split ends,
1: I don't know, but certainly they will have done government-subsidised music programmes and stuff.
0: I mean, their work is all if, but they seem to be making it commercially on their own.
1: They are now.
0: Yeah, yeah.
1: But they weren't when they were young guys picking up a guitar for the first time, right, Sean?
0: Yeah, they were just doing the hard yards and they were, you know...
1: Well, you got to have spaces for people to cut their teeth, that's what I'm saying.
0: All right, Sam Neill, he seems to do all right without government funding.
1: Well, Sam Neill's actually an amazing story. He walked onto a set for the first time.
0: Is it Keith Urban? Keith and Carl Urban.
1: Keith and
0: Carl Urban. They did all right without sort of government funding.
1: It's interesting.
0: Kenny Rivera Morrison, mind you.
1: I mean, can you name me someone under 50?
0: Well, maybe people, you're just not very good yet. And part of being an artist is that you do struggle and you do live in the garret. And it is hard to make ends meet.
1: Yeah, it is. And I'm not necessarily... What I'm saying is that in terms of that, we need pathways for artists to be able to still live while they cut their teeth.
0: Why do we need... Why should my tax dollars provide you a pathway?
1: Well, because we do for all sorts of other things, right? Sport. I think sport is an excellent comparison. We actually spend more on Sport New Zealand than we do our arts and culture funding every year.
0: Oh, good point.
1: You know, and we understand that. We get that it's good to have kids in teams playing sport, and I think the same goes for a lot of arts activity.
0: Yeah, but what about elite sport? And elite sport, I mean, sport's not really a business, is it?
1: Well, I mean, it is. It contributes $8 billion a year to our economy, which, by the way, is half what our arts and culture does.
0: Okay, but I'm still trying to figure out. I mean, look, you're sitting in an enterprise that hasn't and deliberately doesn't take any money from the government.
1: Mm-hmm.
0: I've got to find a market.
1: Mm-hmm.
0: If you can't make a living being a stand-up or being an artist, it's because no one likes what you do and they're not prepared to pay for it, isn't it?
1: No, I completely disagree with that. Actually. Look, I know that there are people who are really beloved by small communities, but when you start out doing open mics on a Monday night, that's where you start out here in Wellington if you're a stand-up, right? Mm. And 20 or 30 people at a time see those gigs. You got to do a heck of a lot of those gigs to build an audience,
0: right? So why don't you go and get a real job?
1: Well, and lots of artists do. Lots of artists do work a daytime job, but you get good a hell of a lot quicker if you don't have to.
0: Good. Well, if you get good, then people will pay and come and see you, and it's not such a struggle, is it?
1: Well, I think that's chicken and egg stuff, really.
0: No, I just don't see why. And this was the reaction that we got at that do the other night. The government doesn't owe you a living.
1: They don't owe us a living. I absolutely agree with that. But I also think that the conception which you gave on Thursday, that artists are like sitting by the ATM with their hands out, completely ignores what we contribute, right? Just the.
0: But tell me, if I like what you contribute, I'll pay you to contribute it. I told you I went to do.
1: Yeah.
0: We can't remember her name, but I went to see some woman who was autistic doing something about her cave or her bedroom.
1: Oh, it's Abby Howells.
0: I thought she was fabulous. I've never seen her before. I thought she was bloody funny.
1: Yeah.
0: A little bit weird, but it wasn't too political. It wasn't too anti-Trump. It wasn't too loaded up with lefty political ideology. Mm. Shit, it was actually genuinely funny in parts. But if I like that, I'll pay for it. And if I didn't like it, I wouldn't go and see her again.
1: Yeah, sure thing. But I think that the sport analogy is there, right? We all love to cheer on the Hurricanes or the All Blacks and whatever.
0: Yeah, but
1: We don't know them in their schools.
0: And I get pissed off at how much we pay them to be woke. If I want to see sport on TV now, I've got to pay for it.
1: Mm-hmm.
0: Want to go to a game, I've got to pay for it. And if I don't like the sport, I won't pay to go and see it.
1: Mm-hmm.
0: Right?
1: Well, that's the same for the arts. And I don't mind, you know, if you're a Hurricanes fan and you don't mind a few dollars of your taxes going to the Canes, I'm happy for a few dollars of my taxes Canes, to go to the arts.
0: That's a private franchise, the Hurricanes.
1: Well, Wellington Rugby, which feeds it, is funded through Sport New Zealand.
0: Well, that's just to keep people healthy. We can measure the benefit of that.
1: Well, some would say that, you know, the arts is another way of keeping people sane.
0: I listen to a Marlon Williams song, to be honest.
1: There might not be for you, but I'm sure there's actually a heap of kids.
0: But in the
1: country,
0: their parents will pay for it.
1: Well, if they can.
0: You do realise we live in a capitalist market-led economy, don't you?
1: Yeah, I do. Yeah, I do.
0: So why can't artists get real with that?
1: I think actually a lot of artists are quite real with that, but I think that also it's worth investing. You know, the GST on our arts and culture sector is $2.5 billion a year, and less than a fifth of that gets reinvested
0: back
1: into keeping
0: the sector
1: alive.
0: Everyone else pays GST, so what?
1: Yeah.
0: Well, so that I don't ask it for it back from the government. I don't ask anything from the government. I try and meet my audience. I try and entertain them. I try to inform them. I try and provide something that is unique in this enterprise. Mm-hmm. And I live on fail on how good I am at that, not who my mates in the government are.
1: Sure. Well, I don't have any mates in the government, so let's just put that one to bed. I think that the other side of it is that there is some form of arts which will and can never be commercial enterprise, but hold real value, right? And I think about things like, for example, I actually run at a local community centre. I run a drama class for over 65s. It's free. And it's amazing. These people, they all pretty much live alone. Most of their families live overseas. They don't have a lot of support. And this is...
0: You get paid for that?
1: I get paid a little bit only thanks to a wee bit of Wellington City Council funding. And without that, you know, I get a few bucks basically to do the admin. And without
0: Good
1: that, I wouldn't be able to justify doing it.
0: Good on you.
1: Right? So that little bit of public money there actually has a huge impact on those people's lives.
0: Does it really?
1: Yeah, it really does. It really does.
0: Okay. Well, why don't their families pay for it?
1: You'd have to ask them.
0: Yeah, okay.
1: Yeah.
0: Okay, did you have a tertiary education?
1: Yeah, I did.
0: What did you study?
1: I studied theatre and political science.
0: Great combination, doesn't surprise me. Okay, how much did the government pay for your education or contribute towards your education through student loans, fees, subsidies?
1: Yeah, I don't know about the portion of direct subsidies, but the $72K was my student loan at the end of it.
0: Okay. Have you paid that off yet?
1: I've paid off a chunk of it.
0: If you're an artist, won't it?
1: Yeah, but I'm making progress.
0: Do you also understand that a lot of New Zealanders and a lot of people will be listening today simply say, Austin, I'll piss off and get a real job, or I don't get a handout, I pay my tax, why should it go to a bunch of people who are generally politicised?
1: Mm-hmm.
0: And the perception that the people in the arts are left is incredibly real,
1: mm-hmm.
0: right? And the culture and heritage has a left-wing skew to it, that New Zealand On Air has a left-wing skew to it, that Television New Zealand has a left-wing skew to it, and they're saying, why should I pay for a bunch of people to tell me what I should think and propagandise me?
1: Sure. I think that's a really interesting question. And my counterfactual to you is, why don't we see conservative right-wing artists?
0: Because they get frickin' jobs and they don't like sponging off the taxpayer. That's why.
1: Well, what you mean is they're not prepared to do the graft in the early days.
0: Or they're so successful and they're so commercially successful they don't have to graft.
1: Well, except that they're not here, right?
0: Well, I don't know. No, they're off being successful overseas.
1: Well, maybe.
0: You know, mind you, I'm thinking of Sam Neill's Sleeping Dogs was a movie that was funded by the state broadcaster and whatever our equivalent of New Zealand On Air was. Do you think, let's just get back to the night, I think Linda Topp was way over the top.
1: I think there's kind of a couple of things here. Like, first of all, she was obviously very emotional and we should give her some grace, which actually, yeah. I was reading through the comments on your post and lots of people said that too, and I thought that was worthwhile and I was pleased to see it.
0: Yeah.
1: The other thing is that it wasn't a speech for public broadcast, right? She was in the room at the Music Awards talking to a room of 800 musicians.
0: There were cameras there, social media.
1: There's cameras everywhere, right? But we can't live out.
0: Was it meant to be a private begging speech? Was she just going to call Goldsmith Goldstein privately, was she?
1: I don't think she meant to do that. I think it was a slip of the tongue.
0: Well,
1: I think you're being a bit cheeky with that.
0: I know she hasn't bothered correcting it, however, which I'm sure the New Zealand Jewish community would greatly appreciate.
1: Yeah, I'm sure, and I hope she does.
0: Yeah.
1: But I also think she was there at the Music Awards celebrating New Zealand music, and she just wanted to uplift the people in the room. That's all she was trying to do.
0: No, she wanted to tear down the government. That was pretty clearly what that speech was. I've watched the whole thing through twice.
1: Yeah, me too.
0: It wasn't. It was a political speech. It was an anti-government speech. It was a speech about defence. It was a speech that was party political.
1: I agree with you that the defence stuff went over the top. I absolutely agree with you there. Yeah. And I don't know why she brought up the defence budget. There's hundreds of other things in the budget that she could have taken aim at that would have been much more appropriate, in my opinion. But yeah, and part of that is that on that budget day, the arts did receive a cut of about 12% of its core funding was cut on that day. So the people in that room were feeling that, were knowing that there's going to be an impact from it. So that's why it came up in her speech.
0: All right. Do you think that it has been good or bad for public perception of public funding of the arts, her speech?
1: It's a good question. Because I think that there's certainly a group on one end for whom it will have galvanised against public funding. There's a group on the other end who will be galvanised, hurrah, hurrah, keep the public funding. I don't know if the people in the middle care, to be honest, Sean.
0: I think they do. I think when they're suffering, they do. Man, I think we live in a time where people do call out the Liberal lovies.
1: Yeah.
0: You know, who live off the taxpayer. I want to thank you for coming into debate. We don't have to reach any answers today.
1: No.
0: This is the very nature of you know, civic discussion and forums. I am going to, though, give you a little bit of a boost. When are you performing next and how can people see your stuff?
1: Yeah, they can find me, Austin Harrison, on all the social media. And I've got a show at Bats Theatre on Wednesday night, kind of stand-up comedy show, three local comics. It's $15 a ticket, cheap as chips.
0: Bats Saturday night?
1: Yeah, Bats Wednesday night.
0: Wednesday night Bats, at what time?
1: 7:00.
0: So how long does the show last?
1: It's only an hour, so you'll be home by 9:00.
0: I go to the gym afterwards or beforehand, I'm in. And where can I get those tickets?
1: Bats.co.nz.
0: I will see you on Wednesday night. Also, are you hoping, when you look at the Top Twins, that you'll be able to get $2.8 million in government funding during the course of a career like they have?
1: It depends what I do. If I'm doing community art, then yeah, I hope there will be government funding for that. But if I'm doing commercially successful work, I want that to stand on its own.
0: All right, I want it to stand on its own, whatever you do, which is why I'm prepared to come along and pay on Wednesday night. And if you feel inclined to, I don't know, I don't think they're going to do a discount for the platform. Austin Harrison, thank you very much for engaging. Thank you for coming into the studio this morning.
1: Yeah, thanks for having a valuable discussion, Sean. I appreciate it.
0: Austin Harrison, stand-up comedian. I was going to say government beneficiary, but that would just be mean, wouldn't it?
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5: Now, I came across a story that will suit some of us who are listening to this, which says that time seems to speed up as we age. Can it be slowed down? And essentially that the older we become, the quicker time disappears. My wife is just saying, she says, "My God, January's gone already. It's only 11 months to Christmas." And I said, "Well, that'll pass quick enough." And so as we age, we consciously seem to appreciate that time speeds up and that 1 year goes incredibly quickly, and it goes quicker as we age. And this phenomena has been noticed by social psychologists around the world, and particularly in the Western around the world. Why the phenomena that time speeds up as we get older, which would seem to defy physics, but would seem to be contradicted by our social understanding. To take us through this, we're joined by Meredith Fuller, who is a psychologist resident in Australia. And she's very kindly decided to make herself available to us this morning. Meredith joins us now. Lovely to have you on the show, Meredith.
6: Great to be here.
5: Now, this concept of time speeding up is something that's been observed by a number of psychologists and behavioural specialists for quite some time. Why is there a perception that time is flying by as you age, Meredith?
6: The longer we live, the slower everything feels, unless we keep doing very new things. And in contrast to when we're a baby, when we're children, when we're very young, there's so much happening that's new and different because we've never done it before. It's like full of wonderment. As we age, been there, done that, same old, and it just rushes by because we know what's going to happen and we feel the same. And that's why it's really important to introduce a lot of change into how we're living. So that's the trick to paradoxically slow time down.
5: Isn't it odd? Because I would have thought that if every day is the same tomorrow as it was today, then counterintuitively, I would think that time would slow down because I'd be so bored.
6: Well, what can happen is internally we need to do new and different things because that helps us to feel more alive. And when we feel more alive, we experience a broad range of emotions, we experience a broad range of activity, and that's the thing that turns on all the social needs that we have to make us feel, oh, I'm just so in the moment, and every minute's exciting. So it is a paradox. But one of the things we have to remember is the human person needs to have the unexpected to actually feel highly engaged and mindful of that moment. So I'm always suggesting that if time is speeding up, go and do something you've never done before and watch how time elongates while you're in that mode.
5: Can I ask how old you are, Meredith?
6: I'm 70.
5: Okay. So is time speeding up for you as you've gone through your 60s then, or are you conscious of this so therefore you go and do a bungee jump or head off a waterfall somewhere to try and make it slow down?
6: In my 40s, it felt like your wife, Michael. Oh, my goodness, where did that year go? And I realised I have to have a different role, who I am, so that I have new experiences. And I have to really try to make it very exciting. And I'll give you a great example. You think about a holiday, oh, look, every year we go for a couple of weeks to place X and, you know, we do very similar things that you do on holidays and it's, oh, my goodness, you get back home and it's like, where did that holiday go? It just raced. On the other hand, just imagine you go away for a weekend and do the most exotic, unusual things you've never done before. It's a bit exciting. Ooh, might be a bit fearful. Something that alerts all of your senses and you feel so alive. You come home and it's like, my God, I was only away for 2 days, but gee, it felt like it was a month. So it's exciting and that continues in your consciousness. So it's something about the human condition needing to do the new and the different, and that's how you slow time down.
5: Does that mean that we've got it completely wrong when it comes to prisons? Because we keep people in prisons, we think, well, 5 years of doing the same thing every day, you're going to feel like you've had 50 years there. But in actual fact, they'll feel like they've had 5 months.
6: Now, the difference is if you're looking at a place where you can learn new things, you can study, you can increase your skills, you can do something new and different, and you can have some rehabilitation, that's the difference. I'm really high on saying if we keep doing the same thing, it really is whizzing through time. And, you know, you hear that when people say, look, I've just retired. I felt like the last 20 years went in a blur. Where did it go? Oh, all of a sudden, I'm this age and I'm retired. What's happened?
5: Dave makes a point. Dave the Bricky, we call him. But he's made a really good point. He says to me, what Meredith says is a bit like travelling. When I do the journey for the first time, it seems to take an age. But when I do the same journey regularly, it seems to zip by. Is that essentially the line, Meredith?
6: That is absolutely true. And we are so wired to have these unusual experiences. But unfortunately, we can just get locked into doing the same. We're all busy. We've got so much to do. And we just go along doing it the same way. And time just rushes by. And we don't stop and reflect and say, well, hang on a minute. I need new goals, different experiences. It's really important that we can take charge of ourselves by being mindful of, I am having a different new experience. It's exciting or it's a bit scary or it's so weird. And that's how we can stay in the moment and elongate it.
5: You also say that rigid stereotypes or archetypes make it even worse. For example, if you move through life thinking, I'm a young woman, then I'm a lover, then I'm a mother, then I'm a grandmother and that's my life, there's no room for anything new, which is sort of what many women would do. If you open yourself up to different identities, then that will also help time slow. What do I need to do? Do I need to take a lover, or do I need to, I don't know, join line dancing group, or start a hobby or something? Make cheese. Is that how I slow time down, Erith?
6: Well, for you, for example, if you say, I'm not just those expected roles, and, you know, every decade I should be doing this, this, this and this, and that's it, it becomes really so prescribed that you don't allow yourself to be a child. One of the things that I notice, for example, is children don't have a mental thing that says, oh, I'm a baby, I should just be a baby and do nothing and just keep doing the same old thing until I'm in the next phase. They're always exploring. So for you, you might say, oh, it's okay for me at whatever age I am to go and learn a new activity that I might be hopeless at. For example, I've decided I want to become a musician. I'm going to start learning an instrument, and I'm going to be embarrassed, and I'm going to sound pathetic and primitive, and people might laugh at me, but that's okay, because I'm going off on a new journey, and that is all right, because actually I'm going to feel so alive and in that moment, and every fibre of my being is going to enjoy it. Now, whether it's making cheese or playing a musical instrument or even learning a new language or a new sport or a hobby, it really is absolutely okay. You know, we've got people who might be in their 50s, 60s and 70s and they're learning really unusual things, like I want to fly a plane, I want to bungee jump, whatever it is. Instead of saying, oh, look, I can't do that because, you know, I'm a mature person, I'm not going to be silly and I'm not going to do something like that. That's for young people. That's when you become very rigid and stuck. So I'm encouraging people to say, think about all of the things that terrify you and intrigue you, and that's a useful way to start looking at something new to do.
5: I've still got adolescent children, or my youngest is still adolescent. So I'm sorry, but my children's adolescence seem to go on forever. And I would have been love time to just woof, got there. Right, can we go through that phase now, please, and get it over and done with? No, it just seems to lag. Is there some sort of counterintuitive role that plays as well, that you want things to happen quicker but they don't?
6: Yes, you think about when you're little and you're really looking forward to Christmas, because you'll get presents.
5: Oh, is that what I'm looking forward to them getting through adolescence, so it deliberately slows itself down. Is that right?
6: Yeah. You want through it, because then there's a new phase.
5: I knew I should have sent them to boarding school quicker. Yeah. All right. Now you've explained it all for me. Thanks very much. Listen, and finally, there's a phrase that you used, interestingly, in discussing this particular item, that I'm interested in because it seems to be everywhere, and I'm going, oh God, this sounds so woke. Mindfulness, okay? Now, that phrase didn't exist when I was growing up as a child, as an adolescent, as a young adult, and even through my middle age, but suddenly it's everywhere. What's mindfulness?
6: If you think about the way we live now, we're so busy, and there are so many demands on us and so much we have to fit into such a short amount of time to get through work every day, to garden, whatever it is we have to do, we're almost like on a robotic channel. I've just got to get through this, and you just whoosh through, and then you're not actually being present in a new activity or the next day, because it's just whizzing by on automatic pilot. So mindfulness is actually inviting us to actually do three basic things. Breathe more slowly and deliberately, and that does something to our whole system. Move differently. Don't keep using the same muscles. It's like when you're doing any training, you need to use different muscles. And three, sound, comment, speak. That's why mindfulness, where you actually say, I'm going to be so present right now. I'm not going to have all those thoughts rush through my head about, oh, I've got to get that report done. I've got to do the washing. I've got to do the ironing. You actually stay present in that extreme moment of the new, the different for you, when you start taking account of what's going on right now without your busy mind interfering. That's why a lot of people find meditation very helpful, because that is the best way to slow time down. But mindfulness is just saying, okay, I'm doing this new activity. I'm just going to look at it, taste it, touch it, feel it, smell it, look at how my body is moving differently to do this new task. And that will absolutely elongate the time.
5: All right. Meredith, thank you very much for joining us this morning. I appreciate your time. Look forward to catching up with you again in the future. And, yeah, I'm looking forward to your new ventures to slow down the progress.
6: Great to talk with you.
5: All right, good on you. Meredith Fuller, Psychologist Australia, on why time speeds up and it feels like. Isn't that interesting?
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7: The Right Honourable Winston Peters, leader of New Zealand First, warmly invites you and your family to the campaign launch public meeting at 2 p.m. on Sunday the 19th of July at the Dewdrop Event Centre in Monaco. 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
17: All right, Health New Zealand has released a new 184-page bereavement care framework for families who lose a baby. But while it's full of official jargon like care pathways and frameworks, what's noticeably missing is the word mother. In fact, the Women's Rights Party says it appears just 14 times in the entire document, and usually only when it can't be avoided, like on a death certificate. They argue women are being sidelined too, with the word woman only mentioned slightly more often and often replaced with terms like, oh, my favourite people, pregnant people. Instead, the report heavily centres whānau, which is broadly defined to include extended family, friends and even the wider community. This risks diluting the experience of the mother and the person most directly affected, along with partners. Jill Ovens is from the Women's Rights Party, and it's fantastic that she joins me now. Jill, good to see you. Good afternoon. Jill, 100...
18: I'm so pleased I'm in Auckland. It's, yeah.
17: Oh, no, there was a bit of a delay
18: sorry
17: there. Are you in
18: hear
17: Auckland?
18: About what's happening in... Yeah, sorry to hear about what's happening in Wellington. I did see on Facebook that there's apparently someone missing. So that's sad.
17: Yes, I think Kelly was telling me that in the break, but we hadn't had a confirmation, but we will look that up. Yeah. Jill, I'm not sure. Is there a little bit of a delay between you and me?
18: I'm hearing you okay.
17: Okay, all right. No, Kelly's in my ear saying it's okay. I'll make sure I don't talk over you, my love. Let's start by saying 184 pages on bereavement care and the word mother appears, what, just 14 times?
18: Yes, in fact, the whole 884 pages are almost unintelligible because they just so convolute the language to get out of any mention of mothers, of women. They even talk about vaginas as genital tracts. I've never heard that used in the context of birthing. And it's just so bizarre, and it's actually quite it's very disrespectful of mothers and women, but it could also be dangerous in a healthcare setting to go out of your way so much to try and avoid using sex-based language like women and yeah. mothers. And I even looked up fathers. They don't appear at all. So they do talk about individuals as well as the wider whānau, which, by the way, they define as including rainbow communities and disability communities and all the rest. So right. it's
17: Jill,
18: just
17: who annoying. Who are the people behind this report?
18: They have a technical advisory group, and it does include a couple of midwives, but they're not midwives who are well known, because I did check this out with people who have been involved in at high levels in midwifery. So there's a doctor, but a PhD type doctor, who doesn't appear to be a practicing midwife, may well be. But there's also people from the community, and they are the three of them. One is Frankie, the bearded pregnant person who appeared in the TVNZ documentary about trans pregnancies.
17: That's right.
18: Frankie is a woman.
17: Yes.
18: And Frankie represents LGBTQA plus, gay and non-binary. I don't know how you can be non-binary and gay at the same time, but anyway. And also the disability community, because Frankie has ADHD apparently. So so he's totally intersectional and is able to represent all these different groups, which is a bit distressing in its own self, because women who have physical disabilities, quite often there are a lot of complications in terms of their pregnancy and birthing,
17: yeah.
18: which has been force-teamed into this whole other alphabets. And then there's a woman from an art group who's representing the Indian community. And the reason why they have someone from the Indian community there is because there's a very high rate of infant mortality in amongst the Indian community in New Zealand. But she's hardly somebody who has an in-depth clinical understanding of the issues for Indian women and why this is the situation. And then the other one is Rawa, who is Frankie's partner. And it is also... intersexually, because rawa is Māori as well as LGBTQA and all the rest of it. So this is what we this is who represents the community.
17: Sure.
18: And so this group is called a technical advisory group of Health New Zealand. Now remember, Casey Costello sent a letter to Health New Zealand, said stop doing this.
17: Mm.
18: Stop trying to avoid the word woman in all your communications.
17: Yep, and they've ignored it.
18: It's just so convoluted. Can I ask you too?
17: You point out some of the language that I mentioned at the beginning is not only inaccurate but just crazy. And my favourite, here we go again. Pregnant refers to pregnant people.
18: Mm. Even refers to pregnant people in the context of paediatric palliative care. Now, paediatric care is after the baby's born, so you're not actually pregnant anymore. So, you know, they can't even get it. They can't even get their language correct.
17: Right. And look, Health New Zealand, Jill, will say that this framework is inclusive and culturally responsive. But in reality, Jill, this is it's ideology, is it not? Their inclusive agenda they would rather push rather than real world considerations. And what does this and what does this mean for women, especially going through something as harrowing and as losing a baby? This is shocking to me.
18: Yes, so many women are having a career first, and then there's a lot of difficulties in getting pregnant, and often miscarriages, and multiple miscarriages too. Yeah. And so they desperately want to have a baby before time runs out. Mm. And so to lose your baby along the way is really, really serious grief for the mother, but also for the father or the partner. Their immediate role, of course, is to support the mother, because she's not only having emotional response to the loss of this baby, but there's also a lot of physical things that are happening in her body at the same time. And then, you know, they've lumped it all together with, for example, stillborn babies, which may be full term, and then a stillborn or babies that die soon after. Mm-hmm. And they can't even bring themselves to talk about stillborn babies. They have to have a new word for it. Now, I have heard people talk about sleeping babies. And in my knitting circle, they talk about angel babies. But in this report, they talk about rainbow babies, which is a new one on me.
17: And that's what, instead of saying stillborn.
18: That's outrageous.
17: Oh, it is outrageous.
18: Oh,
17: Jill, you mentioned that in the making up the group who looked at, did the report, that there was a few midwives, I think you said. But what have you had any conversations with other midwives outside of that? And what's been their reaction to this report?
18: Well, I've definitely had a huge reaction because, of course, I put it out on Facebook and on Substack. And I'd like to just read you one of the responses. I've even had phone calls too from midwives who belong to the Women's Rights Party who are outraged by this. But I'll just read you this. It says in the report, quote, "A reminder that it's not culturally safe to try to impose one's cultural norms on the whānau." Then she continues, "says a bunch of narcissistic hypocrites centering themselves by imposing their minority beliefs and identities on women and midwives. This special group, paid handsomely with our taxpayer dollars, deliberately attempts to co-opt midwives and mothers into sacrificing their own language and culture of pregnancy and mothering to adopt beliefs that scorn science and common sense. Also, they insist that every woman and mother has an extended family," which you can't assume.
17: Yeah.
18: And it's this whānau as a collective who are the rightful recipients of maternity.

0: Jill, you started by saying that, you know, 184 pages, that is just, a lot of it is, you know, you can't even really understand it because they're blending. I mean, I saw a little bit of what you sent me, a lot of you know, reo, a lot of Māori. So again, is it Māori centric, is it not? So non-Māori don't suffer or don't require help, but it's focused on Māori, is it?
1: Well, one of the two leaders of the report, he doesn't appear to have any sort of connection with midwifery or maternity care, and he is representing the Māori voice. He actually is the only person who mentioned the word wahine. It isn't in the glossary. I searched the whole document and I found it once. And that's when he mentioned it. They won't even use the word wahine, which most New Zealanders do understand. I have no objection to using the word wahine right. for women.
0: Yeah.
1: But it's so full of te reo, like at the beginning of the glossary, it goes for a whole paragraph, which very few people would understand what it's saying. And it's supposed to be a document that is accessible to everybody. I'll just see what it says there. Oh, no, I can't find it, so never mind.
0: Right. Yeah. Jill, this is, as you read out from one of the midwives who commented on this, that it's virtue signalling on steroids. It's not a compassionate, high quality, you know, framework report. It's again showing that New Zealand Health New Zealand is captured. What besides us talking about this, Jill? I mean, and we do, and you bring it up. You know, the woman, your party's amazing at this. What the heck do we do about this?
1: Well, that was one thing that's come up on our Facebook group. Is talking to the Regulations Review Committee again, because this all sort of stems from or is related to the change in the midwifery scope of practice, which means that midwives are no longer tasked with empowering and supporting women as women go through labour and birth and postpartum, postnatal experience with their baby, trying to breastfeed and so on. So they have almost divorced women and that emotional, well, not just the emotional, but the physical from midwifery, turned it into something technical. So it just goes along with that. I was looking for that piece that you were mentioning, is this just for Māori? Oh no, they say each term and word, this is in the glossary, hold definitions that honour the many communities impacted by perinatal bereavement in Aotearoa. They can't even get that correct. Perinatal normally refers to people after 20 weeks gestation through to babies through to 28 days after the birth. But they are saying it covers absolutely everything, including miscarriages that occur at the beginning, including abortions, everything. It's just outrageous.
0: It's outrageous, and it's not even worth what the paper they printed it out on. I haven't seen the whole thing. I've read excerpts that you sent me. And it is shocking. I just wonder.
1: You couldn't stomach the whole thing.
0: Yeah. I mean, Casey Costello, is she aware of this?
1: Can I just talk about the lead? Sure. The lead person who's in charge of this bereavement, the coordinator, is called the Kaiwhakatere.
0: Yeah.
1: And so this is their job. They navigate the whānau, ainga, kainga, manga whoa, kopu tangata, vuvali, whamali, and family along the pathway.
0: Oh.
1: But not the mum and dad.
0: No, didn't hear.
1: Or partner.
0: No, didn't hear mother once there, or father.
1: No.
0: It's bollocks is what it is, Jill. It's crazy
1: town. It is really.
0: It is.

0: is, and
1: if it wasn't so serious.
0: yes,
1: So
0: yeah.
1: on the day that we put out our press release, Rachel Boyack, who's the MP for Nelson, put out a Facebook post that she had suffered a miscarriage, and she is and her husband are desperately wanting a baby. And her message was, don't be silent about this, because it's a lot of people, when they go back to work, no one wants to talk about it because they don't know how to say what to say.
0: Yeah.
1: She had hundreds of responses from mostly women, but also some men who had been in this situation, and their heartfelt stories of, like five miscarriages, and then in one of them, finally getting two little girls. But it is such a serious issue, and unfortunately, all too common.
0: Jill, I appreciate your time as always, and it was lovely to see you as well, because we're normally on the phone, so great to see you on video. And thank you so much. We will be in touch and keep following Jill Ovens there from the Women's Rights Party.
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3: In this update, a select committee is hearing feedback on the bill introducing move-on orders for people sleeping rough, begging and acting disorderly. The legislation would let police order people as young as 14 to move elsewhere or face a possible jail sentence. Auckland Community Housing Trust board member Richard Northey says it seems appalling to take people away from familiar neighbourhoods.
4: The particular place in the street where they sleep and the particular connections they've made with other rough sleepers and some social workers is as close they've got to a family and a home.
3: The government's welcoming new advice, making it easier to invest in supermarkets and give shoppers more options. The Land

0: Covered after a late-night fire engulfed a well-known Bangkok bar and restaurant. They are 9 men and 18 women, with more than 60 people being treated in hospital and some still unaccounted for. That's news.
1: Facts. Dialogue. Honest conversation. Vital elements in a functioning democracy.
2: I have a dream.
1: Used to be we had news media who were committed to telling you the truth, giving you all sides of the story, telling you what you needed to know so you could make up your own mind, and not taking sides themselves. All that has changed. Who can you trust in this rapidly changing world? Most Kiwi media are overseas owned. Most are taking government money that comes with strings attached. If they don't like what you say, you're cancelled. But now, there is a place where you can resist. 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It's honest opinions. 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

It is 8 minutes past seven. Sean is God knows where, but I know that I'm doing breakfast this morning. Hugh is doing the editorial and Josh is doing the technics. So welcome to Michael Laws this morning from 7 to 10. Leah will be doing my slot from 10 to 1, but I don't know where Sean is. I'm sure it's somewhere important, but there you go. Now, coming up today also, we'll be talking to Professor Roger Pielke, Jr., a senior fellow at the American Enterprise Institute, where they focus on science and technology policy and the latest on the politicisation of climate science in this, and what we need to, and climate change scenarios. It's been a... Listen, I'm not a climate change sceptic. In fact, I've seen the climate change in my lifetime quite significantly and dramatically in this country. Whether the contribution of humankind to it is all sort of slightly moot to me. Well, it's not slightly moot, is it? Because if you accept that premise that it's mostly caused, in fact, primarily caused by humans, then obviously that drives a great deal of policy. But there are those who say, yeah, but the catastrophization of climate change is a significant aspect of this as well. And that intersection, if you like, between science, policy and politics is very much a problem in terms of how we should react. And as you know, this country is at the forefront of that. We have, and we'll be talking about that later on in the show, significant problems around energy productivity in this country and whether or not there'll be enough energy supply just to meet current needs, let alone future. We're transitioning apparently away from the evil and despotic fossil fuels, which now we all know the handiwork of the devil, and we are moving to, well, an uncertain future. And how we react in terms of policy is going to be part of this election campaign as well. No question about that. The centre-right saying, listen, we've got to be sensible about this, and the centre-left saying, yeah, well, we could destroy the planet with your being sensible, which is all a bit... infradig for a small country like New Zealand, which contributes, I think, what is it, 0.4% of all the global emissions. And really, why we should be trying to save the world all by ourselves has always made me sceptical of the motives of those who are promoting such in this country, nonetheless. So we'll be going to talk to Roger in just a second. It was very kind of him to join us. Dr. Michael Johnson will be joining us also talking about activist teacher training and our need to stop it. Our teachers are filled with critical Marxist theory at the moment. They're still coming out, being ploughed out, not very bright, but got very polemic. And then we'll be talking about rugby later on this afternoon. And a special guest that I'm delighted to have on the show, New Zealand Herald columnist and senior parliamentary reporter Fran O'Sullivan, who was up front to do with the visit of Prime Minister Modi.

0: over the weekend. In the front, there she was, two along, I think, from Prime Minister Modi and the New Zealand Prime Minister as well. This extraordinary strategic partnership that we've entered into with India, what does it mean for us all? Fran O'Sullivan will be joining us after 9 o'clock to discuss that, and I will be talking about it this morning too, because I'll tell you what, the English language means two different things to do for two different countries. That was pretty obvious on Saturday afternoon. All right, now, good time for us to introduce our guest, and great and fantastic to have him here. Professor Roger Pielke is a junior, because the Americans love having a JR or CSR. Listen, it's just a cultural and odd thing, but there they do. Is a senior fellow at the American Enterprise Institute, where he focuses on science and technology policy and the politicisation, essentially, of such. And he joins us now. Roger, it is absolutely fantastic to have you on the show this morning. Thank you so much for joining us.
1: Absolutely my pleasure. Good to be with you.
0: That is a funny thing, isn't it? The Americans, I think you're the only country in the world that do the junior senior, and it's across all the races too, isn't it? I assume your dad was Roger as well, was he?
1: Yeah, he still is, and he also was a professor, so my life would have been a lot simpler if he had named me Frank or George or something.
0: Yeah, we'll get on to it in a second. Why is there a tendency to name your son, in particular, after yourself? Is it a cultural quirk of the United States?
1: Yeah, I think so, although, in the UK, there's a lot of kings with Charles and Georges and so on, and my favorite story is George Foreman, the boxer, named five of his kids George. So
0: that's right, he did too. He must have had trouble. Well, he would have had no trouble calling them for tea, I guess, but there you go. You're at the University of Colorado currently, is that right?
1: I am an emeritus professor at Colorado. My primary affiliation these days is, as you said, the American Enterprise Institute.
0: Okay. And you've been looking, and what is your research specialty at the end of the day, Roger, at climate policy, energy policy, the intersection of the politicisation of science, etc. The reason yes. I'm talking to you this morning, and thank you for joining us because it won't be morning where you are, is essentially because you oversee a very popular Substack called The Honest Broker, and you comment on the issue of the intersection of climate change policy and politics in general. There is a suggestion in this country that we like to think that New Zealand is going to save the world if we do what we do. The nature of the problem first, has it evolved from that which the United Nations panels initially described?
1: Yeah, the core understandings of climate science, as it relates to climate policy, have been very consistent for many, many decades, going back to the 1980s at least. And that core understanding is that we are adding energy to the Earth system, primarily, not solely, but primarily through the burning of fossil fuels, which leads to more carbon dioxide in the atmosphere. And that's been exceedingly consistent across many decades. That understanding has not changed, and I don't think it's going to.
0: Okay, so the nature of policy in this area, how you can stop that, that's the issue that I guess you're involved in as well. If you can take me through what the changes have been internationally and how you approach it, and whether or not it's going to be possible for any international consortium or agreement to actually work.
1: Yeah, so the primary source of of carbon dioxide is the burning of fossil fuels, and that specifically is coal, natural gas, and petroleum. And it turns out that these substances have been extremely useful and valuable to the development of our modern societies. And right now, in 2026, about 85% of the global economy depends upon fossil fuels. And if you take a look at the magnitude of the energy economy, any strategy to try to wean us off fossil fuels is the journey of a century. So it's not a 2030 problem. It's not a 2050 problem. But in order to do that, we have to get moving in the right direction. And currently, on the latest data, 2025 saw yet another increase in fossil fuel consumption. So for all of the concern over climate and how we're changing the climate, we're still adding to the fossil fuel mix around the world.
0: So which are the countries that are most contributing to fossil fuel consumption? I mean, the aim is to find, in this particular country, we are moving into what's called an electrification phase. That's the great aim. We haven't got there yet. We've got a lot of grievance to go and a lot of grief to undertake, I guess, before we get there. But what are the countries that are mostly contributing towards the increase of fossil fuel burning in this country?
1: It's the largest economies. So China and the United States are the leading contributors to the burning of fossil fuels. If you add it all up over time, the United States is well out in front. China is catching up. There's a lot of growth occurring in Southeast Asia, in India. Europe is declining. New Zealand, lovely country, but it is a rounding error in all these numbers. Eventually, the entire continent of Africa is going to see an explosion in energy consumption. So the consumption of energy we should expect is going to go up. And the real question is, what's going to make up that mix?
0: So I'm glad you mentioned Africa, because there's a continent there with 50-odd countries, all relatively underdeveloped. They aren't electrifying from what I can see. Are they the next natural, if you like, purchasers and consumers of fossil fuel?
1: Yeah, I mean, there are a lot of energy technologies that are making enormous progress. Nuclear energy is having a moment right now around the world. There's a lot of support for nuclear, not everywhere, but in many places. Solar is the costs of solar energy have dropped by orders of magnitude in recent years and decades. Battery technology, which you need to store electricity. Yeah. A lot of the story, as you say, is about electricity, though. And it's important to understand that electricity is really about 30-35% of energy consumption worldwide. We have a lot of liquid fuels for transportation and industry, process heat for making things like steel and cement. So the energy economy is vast, and electrification is important towards decarbonization, but it's just a slice of that pie.
0: I want to take you to the issue of nuclear, because it would seem, listen, just from a vantage of even here, where we have significant hydroelectricity power in this country. In fact, our nation's energy network is essentially dependent upon it. Nuclear, why isn't it so obviously utilised in countries? Is it Spookyville sort of China syndrome, or is it just because it doesn't work?
1: Oh, it works fantastic. France has almost completely decarbonized their electricity sector through the build-out of nuclear, which had nothing to do with environmental objectives. It was geopolitics and expanded in the 1970s. You know, I think if we invented nuclear fission about now, we'd be hailing it as an important solution to climate change. The history that you talk about, it goes back to the Cold War. There was a lot of conflation of nuclear energy with nuclear weapons. There was the Three Mile Island, there was Chernobyl, Fukushima, and these people, you know, appropriately so, were afraid of the technology of nuclear, but it does have a big electricity impact for very, very low carbon. I tell people if it's reasonable to be afraid of climate change and it's reasonable to be afraid of nuclear, but if you're afraid of both, then you have a math problem, because I can't do the math of deep decarbonization without some role for nuclear in there.
0: No, I agree with you. It's interesting how it's so ironically rejected by those very people who are catastrophizing climate change. Listen, the other thing that strikes me here, we as a country, and you've just called us a rounding number, and I think that's a lovely description. But I'm fascinated with the idea that you've talked about China, the USA. Obviously, the developing country is India. We just had the visit of President Modi here over the weekend. If these people aren't going to change their policies and their carbon output, the point of New Zealand doing what it's doing is what?
1: Yes. I mean, if the world was really serious about accelerating decarbonization of our economies, there is low-hanging fruit. And the lowest hanging fruit, in my view, is coal energy. Coal by itself, burning coal is about 40% of global carbon dioxide emissions. All of the technologies are available to replace coal. Maybe, you know, we need a small sliver for making cement, coking coal, but we could replace coal in the electricity mix pretty easily from a technological standpoint. Geopolitically, it would be enormously difficult because China, heavily dependent on coal, yeah. India is, Indonesia, Vietnam. And so getting coal out of the mix would be where I would start. And what New Zealand does or doesn't do is probably not particularly significant in the global picture. And honestly, the emissions from China, if you want to have an equivalent emissions from China to the New Zealand's annual emission, it would be measured in minutes. Just a few minutes of China's emissions total all of New Zealand's annual emissions. It's that much bigger. So climate policy is important. It's important everywhere, but we have to also understand scale.
0: Yeah, there you go. That's a lovely analogy to give. Listen, but just on that, we've just talked about the culture of names, you know, junior and senior and things like that. But the Asian countries that you've mentioned and the developing countries, do they have a cultural aversion to acceptance of this? Do you think that, I mean, I'm just looking at the number of coal-fired power stations, for example, that have been built in China over the last decade and are still planned, I might add. As you know, is there a culture? Do they not take climate change as seriously as the West?
1: You know, there's a long history here where for countries in the West, in North America and Northern Europe in particular, Australia, New Zealand to some degree, climate change has been prioritized over economic growth. Going back to the Kyoto Protocol, 1997, that split the world into what was called Annex 1, rich countries, and Annex 2, poor countries. But if you take a look at the scenarios of future climate change and what it looks like in these scenarios for success to occur, success comes with it keeping poor people poor. And so if you're in a country that's rapidly developing, you're not at the level of energy access or, you know, access to energy services like we enjoy, you're not going to be a big fan of climate policy. So the climate movement really hasn't gotten its arms around the fact that we're trying to do two things at once. We're trying to see everyone in the world attain wealth and access to energy at the same time that we decarbonize. And so the message that is often sent from the climate movement, it's unintentional, but it's definitely received and heard, is that climate is more important than growth and development. And that just doesn't go over well in places that are growing and developing.
0: So in this country, we have a number of political forces, and I imagine you do to a lesser extent, I don't know, or a greater extent in the States, but who on that particular issue will argue that it's better to be poor than it is to be, than it is to continue to produce or consume fossil fuels. Does that work? Is that a sort of an imperative in the United States as well? Is there a sort of an environmental side of the Democrat movement that argues pretty much that?
1: Yeah, the United States, I think, is somewhat different. I mean, over the last few weeks here in the Northern Hemisphere, we've had a lot of heat waves in the United States, particularly in Europe, and a debate has started in Europe over air conditioning. And so in the United States, which is, you know, has pretty hot summers and some pretty hot locations, there's really no debate. People like air conditioning. It makes it makes living in places like Houston and Phoenix even possible. I was in Washington, D.C. last week, and it was pretty miserable. And in France, they're having a debate over the virtue or not of air conditioning.
0: Yeah.
1: So I do think there is a cultural divide there over technology and its role in the world we live in. What's ironic about France is France's electricity grid, as I mentioned, is almost entirely nuclear. It's carbon free. So consuming the marginal consumption from air conditioning would save a lot of lives, most importantly, particularly old folks, but it would also make people's lives a lot better off during these heat waves, which are certainly increasing across Europe.
0: Now, I had a discussion last week with a guest of ours who was in London, and he said that which is, I have to say, pretty left or green in terms of its complexion. And he said he was staying at a hotel, paying a large sum of money, and they turned the air conditioning off because it was bad for the environment at the time of a heat wave. So it wasn't just France. That's odd behaviour, I have to say. All right. Now, looking forward, though, I'm struggling to see any sort of international agreement that's going to stick. There have been a lot of COPs in our time. Roger, we've seen a lot of words expended. A lot of people have travelled a lot of distance to go to a lot of conferences for very little international cooperation at the end of the day. Lots of communiques, but not much action. Am I being overly cynical?
1: You know, I don't think so. I think if you look at the track record, if you look at the rate of decarbonization of the world, and by decarbonization, I mean carbon dioxide emissions for every unit of GDP with respect to the size of our economies, we've been getting more carbon efficient for 70 years around the world. So we're moving in the right direction. It hasn't turned over that curve of absolute emissions yet. But really, the answer here is that words don't reduce emissions. Commitments or targets don't reduce emissions. Technologies reduce emissions. And again, deploying wind and solar, that's fantastic. That's great, but also that doesn't reduce emissions. What reduces emissions is retiring fossil fuel burning. And so we have to go to the places where we burn fossil fuels and retire it while replacing it with what we think are better technologies. Wind, solar, nuclear, geothermal, there's a lot out there. Natural gas with carbon capture and storage. But we have to focus on the technology side and accelerating the deployment of technologies, not just talking about fanciful emissions targets in 2030, 2035, 2050. That doesn't do anything by itself.
0: No, listen, I'm on your side. Absolutely. And I hope this is the start of a conversation that we'll have too, because we're doing a whole lot of, just as I said, in 4 months' time, we've got a general election. This isn't as important, interestingly, as it might have been, because we've got a cost of living crisis here in New Zealand. And it's interesting, isn't it, that when climate policy meets cost to people living at home, climate policy seems to evaporate as a primary consideration.
1: Yeah, I looked at exactly that trade-off, and I called it the Iron Law of climate policy, is that climate policy won't work unless it's going in the direction of economic growth and making people's lives better and in ways that they can see it. And if affordability and inflation is a problem, pretty much everyone, no matter which side of the political aisle they are, they want lower prices and they don't want their household costs going up all the time. So climate policy needs to recognize that it's not just economic growth in developing countries, it's economic well-being and affordability in wealthy countries as well. And that's the only way that it works.
0: Mm. Good on you. Roger, absolute pleasure to talk to you. Look forward to catching up with you again in the future. That is Professor Roger Pielke, Jr., Senior Fellow Emeritus Professor at the University of Colorado, but a Senior Fellow at the American Enterprise Institute. We'll have more discussions because I'm trying to get an international flavour of this. And then we can have a proper discussion about what New Zealand's policy response should be and is appropriate too. It is 7:30.
2: David Seymour here. I'm coming to a town hall near you. It's your chance to show up, ask anything and get a straight answer. We'll talk about X work to unlock New Zealand's potential. Christchurch, July 16. I'll be at the Majestic on Durham, 6:30 p.m. New Plymouth, July 23rd. I'll be at the New Plymouth Club from 1:30 p.m. Kumeu, July 31st. Karrantjua and Simon Court will be at the Community Centre from 6:30 p.m. Check out X website for more meetings near you.
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right, it is 22 minutes to 8. Coming up, when's Michael Johnston on? After 8 o'clock, yeah, good. So I can... 0800-33-2283, 0800-33-2283. 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

0: and to save money. It's nothing to do with climate change, and I've got to this dreadfully cynical age, I have to say, where hotel chains and the corporate mentality just utilises whatever the latest woke cause is for the point and purpose of making... You know, I'm waiting for that. Or please bring your own next time or something. And there'll be some sort of...
1: They'll say that until someone starts using the towel as a toilet paper. Then they'll have a different opinion.
0: That's a thought that I'm not sure I want to enjoy at 20 to 8 on a Monday morning, Josh, but there you go. Listen, the sporting weekend we'll be talking about a little bit later on, because we've got Bob Francis on, former international top ref, on the rugby experience over the weekend, etc. He was not happy, Bob, but he'll be joining us after 8 o'clock today. But no, so we'll talk about sport a little bit later on. No, the big news of the weekend was the strategic partnership that New Zealand is apparently involved with as a result of the visit to New Zealand of Prime Minister Modi. A trip to New Zealand by the Indian Prime Minister that had all the media coverage, crowds and mainstream media adulation. Well, frankly, of a US president coming here. I could only imagine that and probably, or a Chinese presidential visit. Remarkable, really, and I watched, I think, the first 15 minutes of the news on Saturday night on TV1, dedicated to this particular 24-hour fleeting visit, it has to be said. President Modi tacked us on to as a primary intent, which was to go to Australia and get access to Australian uranium, presumably for the point and purpose of either building nuclear reactors in India or building nuclear weapons, or very possibly both. I think the idea that you can trust President Modi to do, Prime Minister Modi, sorry, well, he is president, he's essentially a president, to do anything in the nature of, international cooperation is good on you. He is a Hindi nationalist. And the crowds that he drew were largely in good part to the odd mix of culture, religion and politics that you would have seen in the thousands of Indians who turned out to welcome him to this country. And good on them. But it is worth remembering, despite the signing of this trade agreement, and that in actual fact, India is our 14th most traded partner. In other words, in a list that goes from China at the top down to India, India slots in there at 14th. We actually have more trade with the European Union, Singapore, Japan, South Korea, UK, well, you might expect that, yes, but also Malaysia, Thailand, Indonesia, Taiwan, Vietnam, and India comes in just ahead of Canada. 1.3% of our total trade. 1.3% of our total trade is currently with India. 1.3%. I know it's almost infinitesimal in comparison to our major trading partners, obviously China, the United States, and Australia. I get it that there is significant potential that we could have with a relationship, but I wonder if this venture isn't being oversold. We'll talk to Fran O'Sullivan about that after 9 o'clock. But here's the big issue that came out of the weekend. And it relates to the English language, can I say? I'll come to that in just a second, because we'll deal with the issues that are there. There are 5,000 Kiwi visas, which apparently are to increase mobility, not migration. Okay, if you believe that, you're a moron. Why do you need 5,000 extra visas to New Zealand from India to increase mobility, not migration? You know what the answer to that question is? That was posed over the weekend. The answer is because the resources that are in New Zealand need Indians to run them. I kid you not. That was the argument. According to Tandon, who is the Indian Foreign Secretary, apparently the other reason was because New Zealand declines more

0: India visa applications than any other country in the world. Did you know that? No, neither did I. So Indians who want to come here on a visa are declined at a higher rate than any other country in the world. There's a reason for that, just quietly. So a combination of needing to increase mobility and because we've got very high rates of decline have led, according to, don't, these are not my words, these are the words of the Indian Foreign Secretary, Mr. Tandon, and that Kiwis, now, on the, here's the next bit, dairy's missing from this. Why is dairy missing? Well, it was explained by Mr. Tandon over the weekend, because it doesn't fit their domestic politics and their domestic economy. Okay, so in other words, you're too bloody efficient at dairy and we're too inefficient at dairy. And then Mr. Tandon said this, and there's a little warning, but even though you're not allowed to export dairy to us, you can export your ideas and knowledge related to dairy. It was extraordinary. And I, no, we don't want your milk powder, we don't want your cheese, we don't want your butter, but you can export your ideas about how you do all this stuff so efficiently and effectively to us so we can do it better and make sure you never export your stuff here. It was extraordinary. It's almost like the Chinese coming over here and saying, no, we don't want your kiwi fruit, but if you could just start our own kiwi fruit industry in China, so we definitely don't want it, and grow our own, that would be fantastic, thank you very much. And New Zealand falls for this. So we did with China, we are doing the same with India. No. And these are minor sort of stuff that's happening on there, the United Nations Declaration of the Rights of Indigenous People, yes, just at the end of the day, these are just the minor subparts of this. No. The real problem is the English language I discovered over the weekend and the difference between commitment and aspiration. Listen, President Modi turned up in this country and, despite the denials of Prime Minister Luxon, and well picked up Chris Hipkins, can I say, leader of the Labour Party, because he and I were thinking obviously the same thing at the same time, he said, listen, there's a commitment from New Zealand to invest $20 billion in India. And Prime Minister Modi reiterated that time and time and time again. He didn't give a rat's ass about the New Zealand media. He was saying this to the Indian media who were accompanying him. In fact, he didn't take any questions from the New Zealand media. And indeed, the New Zealand media were told, don't ask any difficult questions, full stop, of the Prime Minister over the weekend either. How interesting. And believe it or not, the mainstream media fell into lockstep. But here's the problem. $20 billion. It's like the difference commitment. What's a commitment? A commitment is a marriage, right? In fact, a strategic partnership. I'm committing to this relationship. That's the words that President Modi used. Prime Minister Luxon used the word aspiration. That means I might get married to you, but it's just as long as I can get my leg over first. I'm sorry to use a crude analogy, but in actual fact, it works in this area. Whereas Prime Minister Modi says, you're not getting your leg over until you marry me and I want the ring on my finger, or vice versa. So it's you cannot have the both things. You're either going to get married and we're shacking up here, and we're going to buy a house and have children, commitment, Prime Minister Modi, or, no, it's an aspiration, dear. Can we just, you know, get horizontal really quickly, which is Prime Minister Luxon. And those two aren't the same in the real world, and they aren't the same in the English language either, are they? Commitment versus aspiration. So, ironically, two parties apparently have entered the New Zealand-India Free Trade Agreement with completely different ideas about. And I have to say that when Prime Minister Modi and his lot work out, a much more powerful country than ourselves, that we're not investing $20 billion and that we were just having them on and we were just trying to get our leg over, I wonder how long the relationship will last for. What do you think? I mean, I'm just asking, and which is a question that I have to say, The leader of the opposition and Labor Party leader, Chris Hipkins, was asking over the weekend, he was asking this question. He said, well, wait on. And mind you, Chris, too late. You're already obliged to support the India Free Trade Agreement. Your party has already said so. But he was thinking out loud, poor old Chris Hipkins, when he thinks out loud. And he was going, oh my God, does this mean that any party that I might lead or any government I might lead is committed to this as well? And the answer, Chris, is yes, you are, Chris. Because Prime Minister Modi made it absolutely clear and explicit at the so-called strategic partnership, loving it the weekend, that there's a ring on my finger and we're getting married. And you are putting $20 billion into this relationship. $20 billion. God, we were going to be sending it overseas to buy carbon credits. It's okay. We're sending it to India as well, where they continue to burn coal and a whole series of other fossil fuels, and as they make great advantage. Listen, leaving out dairy from this free trade agreement means it's good for, I think, there are certain industries, honey, was for some strange reason over the weekend regarded as, oh, gosh, this is going to be fantastic. I don't know how much wine the Indians buy. I assume if there are any manufactured goods left in this country, and I don't think there are because I don't think we manufacture any more, do we? I'm sure they'd like to buy it from us. But I just want to point out the difference between commitment and aspiration. When I did English at school, they meant two things completely different. When I was dating, they also meant two things that are completely different. And can I say that if Prime Minister Modi comes over here and says, you've made a commitment to me, I don't think he's just expecting that you'll do your best and fail, which was really the nudge, nudge, wink, wink, that Prime Minister Luxon was giving to New Zealand. Oh, it's just an aspiration. It's all right. It doesn't really mean anything. Doesn't it, Chris Duffa? Doesn't commitment mean something to you? How interesting. Obviously not. Anyhow, that was the story of the weekend. I'd be fascinated in your response to this. Listen, I'm a great believer in free trade. We are a trading country. Our prosperity, our health and wealth is built upon trade. And the idea that we can actually go to India, a huge economy with significant potential, is a good thing. Don't get me wrong, it is. But I'm just struggling with signing up for an agreement in which we are going to prioritise $20 billion worth of investment to India ahead of investing that money in our own country. And I think Prime Minister Modi is right. If that's his interpretation and that's the word that's used in the document, then can I just say the aspiration of Prime Minister Luxon disappears and withers under the first rays of the light in the English language, doesn't it? Those are my thoughts this morning. What are yours? 0800 33 22 83. Text 5050. It's 7 minutes to 8.
1: The Right Honourable Winston Peters, leader of New Zealand First, warmly invites you and your family to the campaign launch public meeting at 2 p.m. on Sunday, the 19th of July at the Dewdrop Event Centre in Manukau. 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The New Zealand First campaign launch public meeting, 2 p.m. at the Dewdrop Event Centre in Manukau, Sunday, 19th of July. 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
0: Lots of texts this morning to do with the India visit over the weekend. Niz says, Michael, leaving out dairy isn't a big problem. It's not like dairy makes up a large part of our economy, right, says Niz? No. But the reason why dairy was left out was fascinating. They were quite honest about it. No, we've got really inefficient, a largely rural-based dairy. Lots of people are employed. It's sort of part of our culture. The last thing we want you guys doing is swamping us. So what the Indians essentially says, we don't like competition, essentially when unless it suits us. And that, we would have that. And somebody else says here, and I'd love to have this confirmed, by the way, Michael, it's 20 billion US, not 20 billion New Zealand. So that's about $35 billion Kiwi. Is that right? Could somebody just check that for me? On that, you're quite right, Laws. I'm being told by Norris. Luxon has done us in, and the FTA has a clawback clause if we do not honour the US $20 billion, which is $33 billion New Zealand, by the way, says Norris. Yes. And Sarah says, as per a submission said, what the F? New Zealand foreign investment globally for all of time is about $16 billion. So the FTA commits us to invest $20 billion US to India alone within 15 years. You can understand why, and Prime Minister Modi made a big deal of this. Why did he make a big deal of this on Saturday? To the embarrassment, I have to say, of Christopher Luxon. He made a big deal of this because he's won. I mean, his argument essentially was, I'm a genius, Prime Minister Modi. Look, I've screwed this little country. And as many hugs as I can give them, these people are going to put an awful lot of money into the Indian economy. In return for what? More honey. We can sell more honey and wine. But we don't want your dairy. And listen, a partial free trade agreement better than no free trade agreement at all? Probably. But again, I go, yes, except for the 20 billion, or as other people are pointing out, 35 billion US, New Zealand, that we've got to put in there. I guess the argument is, what happens when it doesn't arrive? And I'm struggling to see why I would go to India to invest when I've got a lot of, if I'm not investing already. I'm a New Zealand company, right? And I'm not investing in India at the moment. And we've got, 1.3% of our trading is with India. Why would I suddenly go, off I go to India? This will make sense. Explain this to me. I'm sure somebody will. And Dave the Bricky says, why $20 billion isn't a reciprocated agreement? This FTA looks all the one way to me, not good for New Zealand, says Dave.

0: and say half an hour, where we could have morning tea. And I strayed into the German embassy. Now, they had, believe it or not, set themselves up with an exhibition site. You know, come to Germany. We're not like that anymore. You know, that sort of place. And so they did a show, which was packed. And I was going, God, this place is packed. It's a sort of travelogue of Germany. You know, and it was mostly packed with men. In fact, almost exactly with men. And it was a travelogue of Germany. I was going, God, there are a lot of people in here. And it was literally shoulder-to-shoulder stuff. And watching, you know, on a screen, this travelogue of Germany. Here we are going down the Rhine, you know. Oops, you know. Don't mention the war. And then, you know, there was nice sort of bomb buildings. Oh, and that was East Germany, of course. So there was, of course, it was West Germany. So they're trying to say, it's East Germany, they haven't done anything. That's because they're run by the communists. Look at us, West Germans. We've rebuilt Berlin, all that sort of stuff. And then there were pictures of Obergomerau, or whatever it is, the religious festival that they have. And then there was, you know, Wagner, but not too much, because obviously he was associated with the Nazis. And then they had a whole series of Brunhildes with sort of plaited hair. Oh my God, now I think about it. Honestly, even then, Rebecca Ketterich in the SIS would be going mad. But there I was, playing in New Zealand in the 1960s. No wonder we're like we are. And then there was, and the nightlife of Berlin is still as wonderful as ever. Wufter, naked woman strapped to a variety of particular apparatus on a wall, getting whipped by other naked women. Yeah. Now, this is 1969. Now I realize why there are so many men in the room. They were waiting for this moment. It must have spread. And it didn't just sort of have quick flash, it lingered, and then it did close-ups of said woman. Okay. I learned more about female anatomy in that 5 minutes, because that's what it seemed like, 5 minutes, than I've ever learned subsequent or prior to. And that's when I discovered the Germans are kinky. So they might run a brilliant, brilliant economy, but they are a kinky lot, Josh. Kinky. Mind you, there are a whole series of voyeuristic New Zealand males who, and I have to say, this one young boy from Whanganui, with his eyes very wide, Josh.
1: Yeah, I can imagine you standing there frozen in place.
0: I did not recount that conversation to my parents when I met them up, but they did wonder why I seemed flushed and excited.
2: Michael Laws, Uncensored, on The Platform.

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1: In this update, the acting Prime Minister says he's not surprised by strong opposition to the bill to let police slap move-on orders on people sleeping, begging and being disorderly. Those refusing to move could go to prison or get a stiff fine. Dozens of organisations have submitted to a select committee today, many saying the bill is immoral and doesn't address poverty. David Seymour says the usual suspects are complaining.
2: What you won't hear from is the people who are scared when they lock up their shop at 6 o'clock in the dark because of the people milling around intimidating them.
1: Hope's guidance to add competition in New Zealand will steer international supermarket operators into the express lane. Land Information New Zealand has released a guide to help international investors understand the criteria they must meet. David Seymour says increasing competition will stop the current grocery duopoly, charging shoppers whatever they want. He says the guidelines also have other goals.
2: That guidance makes it crystal clear to anybody who's even thinking about coming to New Zealand that New Zealand is now a place that is absolutely open for business.
1: Kaikoura is officially out of a state of emergency and has transitioned into a recovery phase almost a week after torrential rain flooded the district. The district council says certain emergency powers will remain for the next 4 weeks in case they're needed. And State Highway 1 is still closed between Cheviot and Kaikoura, but NZTA says it's expected to open on Wednesday. Snow.

0: Michael Laws, Uncensored, on the platform.
1: Don't forget 0800 33 2283 if you want to call in on any of the issues that we're discussing today and give your contribute your viewpoint. 0800 33 2283. Listen, one of the refrains of the last 3 years, and one of the cabinet ministers who's done, I think, from the point of view of listeners to the platform anyhow, exceptionally well, and don't we all wish that, is a potential, I have to say, get for the next leader of the National Party, is Erica Stanford. Although she is a little liberal in some of her views, and it's not surprising, she comes from inner city Auckland at the end of the day, on the North Shore, I think her electorate is, she's taken over as the Minister of Education and made great strides in trying to arrest some of the more woke ideologies that have permeated through the Ministry of Education and so blighted the New Zealand education system, particularly compulsory education and training in this country. And tried to arrest what has been an ongoing decline, which is of New Zealand students vis-a-vis other students in other countries in the Western and Asian worlds. Just quietly, can I tell you, there is a gossip in Wellington, and quite significant gossip, that she will be parachuted in as the National Party leader about 2 months before the election. Now, like most gossip in Wellington, I tend to disbelieve it, but I am just saying that that's the credibility that she has within political circles as well, that would be regarded as a credible move by the National Party should they not move very, very quickly their poll ratings. All right, putting that to one side, that's fine, except one of the reforms that hasn't been undertaken that I can see and is still, it would appear, a blight upon the New Zealand education system is the quality of our teaching. And the quality of our teaching and our teachers and of teacher education, in other words, who actually makes our teachers, what are they taught when they are at university, continues to be a live issue and perhaps an unfinished or even barely started reform. Well, somebody who's opined on this on a regular basis and just as recently as last week is the senior fellow at the New Zealand Initiative, Dr. Michael Johnson. And he joins us now. Michael, great to have you on the show again. Thanks so much for joining us this morning.
2: Terrific, Michael. Nice to be here.
1: Okay, mate, you've opined on this a fair bit and the New Zealand Initiative as well. And the fact that, well, you can change the curriculum and you can concentrate on phonics and you can bring in a much more realistic assessment program, but if you've still got the same teachers with the same mentality, you're not going to move too far. Is that your fundamental thesis?
2: I do think we need to address teacher education, absolutely. Of all the reforms that are urgent, it's the most difficult politically because it's largely controlled by the universities, and the universities have academic freedom. Now, I really support academic freedom, but I think it has a tension with professional training when the universities decide to concentrate on certain issues other than the thing that teachers need the most, for example, which is how to manage a classroom, how to teach most effectively. When they focus on kind of niche cultural issues instead, we have a real problem. But as I say, that's not easy to politically grapple with because the universities can tell a minister to get stuffed.
1: Just take me through this because I went to university a long time ago, obviously, but at that time, teacher training was undertaken by teacher training colleges, teachers' colleges.
2: That's
1: and
2: true.
1: They were a part and parcel of... My father was taught at a teachers' college, for example, and he learned, or he was given instruction as how to become a teacher in the 1950s. Why did it change from teachers' colleges to universities taking over this part of the system?
2: Well, so around the first decade of this century, so between about 2000 and 2008-ish, the teachers' college

0: colleges were one by one merged into universities. So that would have happened under the Clark government. And I think the idea was that teacher education would become more academically informed as a result of that, that the teachers could interact with people from the different disciplines and so on. None of that ever happened. And all that happened was that they got even more captured ideologically. I think some of the issues were there actually even under the teachers' colleges, but it certainly got put on steroids within the universities. And it actually made matters worse as well, because whereas teachers' colleges had one thing to do, universities have got 500 different things to do. And as institutions, they don't care much about teacher education. They don't fund it very well. So you've got a kind of double whammy there, one on the funding front and the resourcing front, and the other on the ideology front.
1: Okay, I get the ideology front, because there are lots of critical theory Marxists in universities in this country. In fact, you might argue that they dominate the social sciences. But I'm struggling on the, yes, but I'm trying to train you to be a teacher and have classroom control and go out there and do your job of instructing an increasingly diverse student population. Why don't we just go back to having teachers training colleges with that singular purpose, Michael?
0: Yeah, I mean, maybe that wouldn't be a bad idea. I mean, I would actually advocate having been concerned for some time about the way the universities do teacher education, that maybe universities shouldn't do any professional training. Mm. I mean, teaching isn't the only profession in which we've seen a bit of ideological capture. And actually, I think having professional colleges teach even, you know, time-honoured university subjects like law or medicine wouldn't be a bad idea. So that would be a major move. And I think maybe you've highlighted something else here, which is a problem that we have with too much dispersion of responsibility between different ministers. We've got a minister for education, but then we've got a minister for tertiary education as well. And so coordinating these different aspects of the education system is quite difficult. If we had one minister for education, maybe with an associate minister for tertiary that reported to the kind of main minister, then we could maybe coordinate these things a little better.
1: Yeah, it does seem odd. I think the Minister of Tertiary Education, from memory, is, and God knows why they put her on the job, is Penny somebody or other. Is that right, from Southland?
0: Penny Simmons, that's right.
1: That's right. And who just happened to be a chief executive of a Southland Polytechnic, and suddenly that makes you an expert in tertiary education when universities have always looked down their nose at polytechnics, and she doesn't seem to have made much of an impression in that area. Which takes me back to the next bit here. A number of primary school principals that I've had on the show, and secondary for that matter, in the last 3 or 4 years, have all commented on the declining standards of teachers that are being recruited by themselves, not simply in terms of being able to hold a classroom and have classroom control and things like that, but also in terms of intellectual and academic ability. Is one of the other problems that being a teacher has lost its luster in this country as a realistic choice for smart kids?
0: Well, I think it's become a vicious circle, because when teachers are not trained to manage classrooms, they have trouble managing classrooms, and then the classrooms are chaotic, and then the teachers get stressed out, and all too many of them bail from the profession within the first few years of practice. Mm. So once that kind of gets around, it doesn't look like a very attractive option. I mean, the pay isn't great. It's not terrible, but it's not great, and it is a stressful job. Especially if you haven't been taught how to manage a classroom. So it does become a vicious cycle, I believe.
1: It must have been fascinating watching this through a recent a teacher who, brilliant, good teacher, loved by the kids and the parents, but has left the profession largely because of the wokeness of the profession as well. Has that had an impact upon the kind of people who would enter the teaching profession to start with?
0: I don't have any evidence on that, but it wouldn't be a surprise, would it, if the university's got a reputation for being that way, that, that people who are, you know, kind of down with that are more likely to go into teacher education. I don't know any data on that, though.
1: Okay. All right. On the next issue, I'm interested in your idea that of the universities having autonomy. This, I'm struggling as to why. Can you explain that to me, please, when the primary funder of tertiary of universities in this country is the New Zealand taxpayer?
0: Do you mean that they have academic freedom?
1: Correct. I mean, why isn't there a more significant overview of what they teach and how they teach it? Because it seems that the moment you go near a university suggesting that improvements could and should be made, you get the argument that you've just trotted out this morning, Michael, and I'm going, oh, piss off. The truth is that the government contributes 90% of their money that goes into universities, probably more. Your government's entitled to have a say, surely, in the way in which these universities are being run.
0: Well, I think they're entitled to have a say in the way they're being run. But what academic freedom does when it's working properly is it enables academics to undertake research and create new knowledge, whether that's in science or the humanities. And that's a really important function. So, yes, I support academic freedom. But there does have to be accountability as well. So, I mean, we've seen reforms to the research funding. For example, you probably recall some pretty strange research being funded under the Marsden Fund for a long time. Things about studies into how roadside features like, you know, the big crayfish or whatever are racist and stuff like that. So immense amount of money being spent on fairly boutique research projects, shall we say. So I think that there does need to be accountability for how that money is spent. But academics should also be able to pursue the research that they think is important, because that's how new knowledge is discovered. But we do have now a huge problem with the universities being captured. So there is a dilemma there, absolutely. A lot of it has to do with the funding model, and some of it has to do with ideological capture.
1: Well, that was the other thing I was going to put in front of you as well. The funding model changed. Now, both National and Labor-led administrations need to take the blame on that. 90s, I think, when they got into FTEs, full-time equivalent students. And I think Massey won the race initially, and then the other universities followed suit as well. Has that led to a dumbing down of universities as well?
0: I think undoubtedly, because it became a bums on seats model. So essentially, the more students they could enrol, the more money they got.
1: Yeah.
0: Now, if you're going to go from something like 10% of the population going to university when you and I did, 10% of the population going to university when you and I did, to more than a third or around a third, obviously, that's going to result in a drop in standards if you don't want failure rates to go through the roof. And the other thing is that we've turned students into customers, essentially, because they're now paying, you know, a goodly proportion of the fees associated with their courses. Now, that's perfectly defensible position, because having a university degree tends to increase your ability to earn. And it doesn't seem particularly fair that people that don't go to university should fund the degrees of those who do. But what it does is creates an expectation that students are going to get degrees when they pay their money. And, you know, we published a report a couple of years ago, James Kirsted did, on how the grades have inflated massively over the last 20 years or so.
1: Yeah, no, and I see that myself and my own children at university at the moment, who come back and say, oh, God, I stuffed that up, and they come back and say, oh, I got an A-minus in the end, and you go, oh, good grief. And there's the next issue. So We've got declining academic standards in New Zealand universities who happen to have taken over teacher training country in this country with a significant, if you like, woke...

0: although you're much more precise than I am, Marxist and critical theory ideology. What does it lead at the end of the day to? A whole series of politicised primary school teachers who can't teach. Is that the problem here?
1: Yeah, I mean, their degree of politicisation probably varies. I mean, I think some of them just kind of grin and bear it and get through the course so that they can get into the classroom, and others probably take on the ideology. But either way, they're not getting the courses they need, which are how to manage classrooms, how to teach effectively, you know, the science of reading, the science of learning, this kind of thing. Now, having said that, there are a couple of things that Minister Stanford has done to try to improve things, despite her limited levers. One is that she has put in place funding for teacher training models that largely have the teachers being trained in the classroom under mentor teachers. And that's resulted in, an institution called the Teachers Institute starting up in Auckland, which does a really good job of teacher education. And then there's another model in Christchurch, Kevin Knight's Graduate School of Education. That's been going for 35 years. Very, very good graduates, highly sought after by schools. These are both private models. Another thing that Minister Stanford did was introduce a requirement for teacher trainees to have at least 14 credits at level two in mathematics. That's to address pretty poor levels of mathematics teaching in our primary schools. So it isn't that she's done nothing, but the levers are pretty hard to grasp.
0: I mean, no criticism of her at all, because at the end of the day, she's trying to turn around the Titanic at the moment, and you're reaching the quickest levers that you can to try and do that. But nonetheless, this would seem to be a requirement for the second term, should they be re-elected in 4 months' time. Next question here is the integration, as you say, of tertiary education with the education portfolio. Politically and policy-wise, would that make that a lot easier?
1: Well, it would help to coordinate the needs of the compulsory system with the training, because then the same minister would be ultimately in charge of both secondary schools and primary schools, and also the institutions that are doing the teacher training. Mm. Assuming we let universities keep doing it at all, which I would try to phase out myself.
0: So you would go... So, okay, you've given two examples of the Teachers Institute and the Graduate School of Education at Christchurch this morning. They're both private sector models. No surprise that the New Zealand Initiative would favour that. But are they sufficiently large enough to be able...
1: It's not because they're private that I favour them, but it's because they do a really good job.
0: Okay, how do we know they do a good job?
1: Well, they focus on skills that teachers need in the classroom.
0: And yeah, but that's fine.
1: And I also know from talking to many principals, I mean, the Teachers Institute hasn't been around that long, but Kevin Knight's graduates are sought after.
0: So just explain that to me. Instead of going to Canterbury University, for example, and being a teacher, learning teacher training, is Kevin Knight's graduate school, where I've done my basic degree, whether it's a B.Ed or a B.A. or a B.Com or a B.Sc., and then I go and spend, a year at his graduate school?
1: Yeah, about a year. I mean, one of the things that he does is graduate students when they're ready for the classroom, rather than saying after a fixed amount of time. Normally that's a year. A few graduate maybe a term earlier than that, and a few require a bit longer. But you have to actually meet all of the standards that his institution has for classroom readiness before he will graduate you.
0: So I'm assuming that you can empirically
1: one really
0: prove.
1: Strong aspect of his model.
0: Yeah. Well, you know me, I'm a bit of an empirical proof guy. So I'm assuming that you can empirically prove that Kevin Wright's graduate school, the placement rate of those graduates is better than coming out of universities.
1: Well, I don't have the hard data on it, Michael, but I do know that the principles that are aware of his institution will snap up his graduates. That's an anecdotal thing. I don't have the data.
0: But nonetheless, it'd be interesting to have a chat with them. You've just highlighted something that I will do in the future as well. All right, Michael.
1: Oh, that would be a great idea. And I've got to say, I mean, another thing that would be really helpful for us to do is exactly what you've just suggested, which is to collect the data and line it up against where teachers were trained to see which ones are doing the best job. That would be a very good idea. And then publish that data.
0: It would indeed, wouldn't it? I'm stunned that it's not done already, given the huge number of civil servants that currently people the Ministry of Education.
1: Right.
0: Good on you. Michael, thank you so much. Yep. Dr. Michael Johnson, Senior Fellow, New Zealand Initiative. Lots there, in actual fact. And I have to say, an awful lot of policy to unpack for the next government, whoever it might be. It's 8:30.
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1: All right, it's 8:30. Do we have a news? No, we don't, do we? So we're done our news and... All right, cool. All right, so it starts with the selection of the right people. The current criteria is, so you want to teach, are you female? Are you a left-leaning woke individual? Great, come on in. Well, yes, I don't think they exclude anybody from doing teacher training. So you can go and do your teacher training anywhere in New Zealand and just pay your money. And as I understand at the moment, education is very screwed up. It's been allowed to regress so much it'll take 10 Erica Stanfords to get things back on track. And that's if the current government can survive the election. And we will be talking a little bit later about that on that show later on today as well. And on the India issue, good morning, Apple Exports. Yeah, because they're very happy about the free trade agreement, Apple exporters, because they've got access to India. But somebody's just said to me, Apple exports only apply between April and August during India's off-season. New Zealand's apple picking starts mid-February through to early May. Really, where is the deal? I think you've missed the point here. We provide apples throughout the world because we've got very good climate technology here in terms of preserving apples, which is why you've got apples all year round in your supermarkets. And they grow that wonderful apple in Nelson. What's it called? The Eve apple? Josh? Specifically created for that purpose. But the moment I remember, Josh, you, in the 50s, I wasn't born in the 50s, yes I was, but in the 60s and 70s I was growing up, the apple season was 2 months, you know, and you got apples for that and good luck. And then you got flowery stuff and it was just dreadful. We moved to Granny Smith's because they lasted a bit longer and they were picked a little bit later, but that was it. But then they brought in this wonderful apple and pear board at the time. Again, government organisation, cooperative, all the growers, brought in this wonderful new technology, and then they also brought in wonderful new grafts, wonderful new varieties. And the combination of looking after apples and of these new varieties led to apple supply 12 months around. Changed, revolutionised, I have to say, the apple industry, and has made it, well... I was going to say it's made it very profitable. I've just seen two of the major pit fruit companies in Hawke's Bay have gone down. So I don't know what's gone there. I suppose you can always stuff up anything anyhow. I cannot understand, says Sarah, the benefit to New Zealand from providing apple growing technology to India. Surely this will create a big disadvantage to the New Zealand apple growing industry in perpetuity. Listen, I'd like somebody to explain this to me. Jonathan, you'll do. You're listening. Explain this to me, why we export technology to any trading partner to allow them to create an industry that competes with our own. If you just would, that would be nice. Thank you. Whether it's dairy technology to, I don't know, chili. And this isn't just this government. This is successive governments over decades. Or kiwi fruit to China, which is ironic because that's where it came from. Dairy to China is another one. Could somebody explain why? Because surely those countries, and I'm thinking particularly of the big ones, looking to import New Zealand's technology and technological know-how for the point and purpose of creating their own industries... I would just think, and this is my initial reaction, why? But is it because you can grow the entire industry and so you still allow New Zealand to, I don't know. So somebody explain it to me who's much smarter than I am, I would appreciate. 0800 33 22, or you can alternatively just text me. Can you just explain to me what the rationale is there, please? I don't understand, somebody will. Michael, the party's doing what it does best, selling out the nation, says Neil. Oh, I don't know about that. I don't think that's fair. I mean, I'm assuming the India free trade agreement's better than nothing. Is that right? Well, Fran O'Sullivan will be joining us anyhow in the next hour between 9 and 10 on that particular issue. I'm assuming it's better than nothing. I'm also assuming, and this is an assumption on my part, that this can be added to. I don't know. But I also will be asking Fran about this $20 billion and the difference between commitment and aspiration, which to me, it obviously has attracted the attention of Chris Hipkins. But the irony of Chris Hipkins is he's already signed up to this free trade agreement as well. But there he was, wringing his hands, and there was an odd reaction from the leader of the Labour Party. He was wringing his hands over the weekend publicly over this whole concept of the commitment versus the aspiration, and have we signed up for something that we can't afford, and what am, and I would have thought, Chris, you're the leader of the opposition, you're the leader of the Labour Party, you are the potential Prime Minister of this country should you lot win the election, you know, before you actually sign up to support this agreement legislatively in Parliament, you might have asked yourself that question, and the government. I'm just saying, I wouldn't be wringing my hands in public. I mean, if you've already committed to it, Chris, well, why the sort of plaintive pleas now? I'm sure somebody can explain all this to me. And Willie says, isn't that the only reason that Trump supplied tariffs to imported goods? I'm assuming to protect his own industries is the reason why you applied tariffs to goods. Laws, says Norris, you would make an excellent tertiary education minister. Yes, well, I would. Alongside local government, broadcasting and immigration. You understand the Marxist capture and need to be done to turn them around. Norris, I don't know about that, but I can tell you this about universities, and it's this. The idea that they should be allowed to do whatever they like with taxpayers' money holds no argument nor particular luster with me, and or nor it should with you. You know, if universities are soaking up hundreds of millions, billions of dollars, and also fleecing students with degrees and diplomas they don't need, I would just suggest to you that there are better things to do with your money, you know. Or, well, at least you can have a measure of control as to how that money is spent, rather than just say to the universities, oh, listen, you've got academic freedom, do what you like. Crazy. All right, over the weekend, there was a rugby test. Over the weekend, the stadium, and I haven't seen the Wellington Caketon full 2 weekends in a row for a very, very long time, maybe 20 years in actual fact, in the first times that the Caketon opened up in Wellington. But there were Wellingtonians packing out the Caketon again, 28, 30,000 people there again, to watch New Zealand play Italy. Actually, I think they were there to watch the All Blacks, to be fair, and it didn't matter who they were playing. After also Hurricanes Chiefs finals, which Chiefs people just didn't happen, don't want to remember, la la la, I'm not listening, that sort of analogy. But nonetheless, New Zealand's involved in this new Nations Championship for rugby, which is a bizarre competition, which essentially involves us playing all the Northern Hemisphere competitions, and yet we're in a competition with South Africa who aren't playing as part of this Nations Championship because we need to beat them by more so that, doesn't matter, it's a long story. But nonetheless, the role of the game was slightly tainted by the fact that it was another one of those red cards entered the scene. And the role of the third or the TMOs and their interference in the game and whether or not you can score a try and celebrate it or not was also brought into dramatic relief. Well, somebody who's got a view on this and was watching obviously with interest is Bob Francis, and Bob was one of the leading international referees when he was a referee. He was also very effective, I have to say, mayor of Masterton. And I also knew Bob through his association with, I think, his younger brother, Bill, who was my first employer in radio, because Bill looked after News Talk ZB. And he joins us now, Bob Francis. Bob, lovely to have you on the show again. Thank you so much for joining us this morning.
2: Thanks, Michael. Pleasure to be here. Thank you.
1: Bill was your younger brother, is that right?
2: That's right, yeah. And Bill's talking about Dr. Bill. He's going well, yeah.
1: Oh, good on him. No. I mean, he and Paul Holmes created the dominance of that model. They were outstanding in their role. As were you as a referee. Tell me, you refereed for a large period of time and then you took off to World Rugby for a wee while there, or whatever the equivalent was, the IRB, I think, at the time. What did you do there?
2: Yeah, so I was really finished up being a world rugby referee selector. So attended rugby world cups, attended junior world cups, and spent a period of time. It was a great part time job, and travelled the world watching some great rugby and deciding who should referee the games. And obviously, the ultimate games were the World Cup games. So yeah, worked through that for a period of years, and it was a great part of my life.
1: The role now, well, it's changed an awful lot now. I think in some ways it's become good, in some ways it's become bad. The game is too defensive for me, but it's just quietly. But the role of the TMO, or the television match official, it was brought in essentially to deal initially, as I understand, with sort of obvious problems that the ref had missed. But you say that it's become much more advanced than that recently.
2: Well, I think it gets back to personalities to a degree, Michael. I mean, the ultimate decision still lies with the referee.
1: Yeah.
2: And I think that was a problem on Saturday, that we had an inexperienced referee who went okay, but struggled with one or two aspects. And then we had a TMO that I think was inexperienced too and didn't quite understand his role. And so there's some conflict there. And it made for some pretty untidy stuff around decisions around whether it was a try or not. I mean, the ultimate still is to get the decision right. And I think there's still a role for the TMO. But it got out of kilter on Saturday night, and it certainly was a negative.
1: Is this a recurrent problem, do you think, with TMOs playing a dominant role in the refereeing of the game?
2: No, I think it's. I don't think it's right across the board. I mean, as you noted, we're in a very large tournament, so there's a large number of referees involved in TMOs and touch judges, and so they'll be using this time to, I suppose, advance promising referees in the game, you know, there's always that sort of risk around having two inexperienced referees and TMOs together, and I think that's what happened on Saturday night.
1: All right, so you're saying that the technology's okay, it's just being misapplied?
2: I believe so. I mean, I thought that was a very good case, really, Michael, was the Reuben Fawn case where Reuben Love one, where
1: yeah.
2: it was a basic knock on, which turned into a yellow card, and then almost unprecedented was the bringing him back on the paddock after, you know, being on the sideline with a yellow card. I mean, was pretty untidy and was a real negative for the game in many respects.
1: The other thing that seems to irritate people is you see a try has been scored, and then something minor happened way back, and suddenly that influences the final result. We're seeing it with football at the moment too, at the World Cup, with VAR interventions. Is the technology got to the point where it's actually intrusive now in the game?
2: And I'll go back to my point earlier. If it's not applied correctly, then I think we reach that point. And so getting the right balance, having the right skill set on the field and in the box, the TMO box, becomes critical. And we certainly weren't aligning on Saturday night. And from that came some delayed decisions, which were negative, and then some decisions that were questionable. So they will be reviewing this back in Dublin today, Michael, and there'll be some work going on as we proceed further with this tournament. But let's hope it was just a hiccup.
1: There used to be a massive difference between standards throughout the rugby world and through different interpretations between North and South. He went to South Africa. We never expected a fair decision from them ever. Is there now more of a uniformity in the refereeing world?
2: Oh, without question. Yeah, you're right there. We've gone past that sort of period of you know, local bias and Northern Southern Hemisphere sort of different views. No, we've now got an international game that's refereed by an international group, so we've gone past that.
1: So when a referee stuffs up, as essentially you're saying on Saturday, and the TMO, so it's a combination of both. Are there, what happens to them? Do they get stood down like in the NRL, or are they taken aside for remedial education or similar?
2: There will be a review, and there will be discussions with the referee and TMO, and it would depend on the degree or how seriously I suppose the problem was.
1: Well, how serious do you think it was on Saturday night?
2: It wasn't acceptable, Michael. I think it was below what we should expect, and so it was reasonably serious. That may move into some more learnings and coaching, but I'm not too sure what else it will lead to.
1: Well, can I just ask the obvious question? New Zealand versus Italy was sort of a first tier versus a second tier, and the first tier was playing at home. So the outcome of the game was sort of predetermined really largely by talent and experience and just ranking.
2: And history.
1: Is that when you then put in the inexperienced referees into that to give them the experience?
2: I think you're right, and that's definitely what happened, yeah. Right. It wasn't seen as the, as the South African and New Zealand sort of final or anything. It was seen in that light as you've described it, I think, yeah.
1: I'm also interested because you're very knowledgeable in rugby in general, though, not just in refereeing, obviously, but in the game in general. Your observation of the Nations Cup, which essentially is created to have one Southern Hemisphere team play another in the final at Twickenham, is it working?
2: I think it's early days. I mean, I think the big change, Michael, has been in the change of leadership. And I think David Kirk, the new chair of New Zealand Rugby, has done a superb job in going back and looking at our leadership through the coaching, looking at our leadership through the administration of the game. And I think we're starting to see, I think, a change in an attitude with New Zealand Rugby supporters. I think the filling of the stadiums in Christchurch and Wellington, the general, I get a feeling that we're on a bit of a change. We've changed course for the better, and I think it goes back to that leadership. It's early days, but I think we could be in for a really good time.
1: I think the complaint of the previous leadership of New Zealand Rugby was it was very corporate and becoming quite disassociated from the fan base as a consequence.
2: Totally.
1: Is that what you're talking about?
2: No question. Yeah, totally.
1: Yeah. And so David Kirk, who did play the game in the amateur days, in actual fact, well understands that connection between fan and player and fan and team. Okay.
2: Totally, yeah.
1: And he's also been in the private sector, so you need to satisfy your customers at the end of the day, and the customers are us.
2: Yeah. I think it's been an outstanding choice, yeah.
1: Yeah, well, okay. Okay, next question, though. New Zealand is going to tour... Now, listen, forgive me. Okay, so like every New Zealander, I have an opinion on rugby. That won't surprise you. But then you couldn't get away with it in the supermarket or the pub either, Bob. Somebody will come and tell you what their opinion is. But I'm under the impression that New Zealand doesn't have the sparkling talent that it had, and it's the nature of the beast, you know. It's like a trading cycle. It goes up and down.
2: Yeah.
1: South Africa does at the moment. Have I got that wrong? Is there something that structurally stops us?
2: Yeah, and we've got, if you go right through the game, we've got significant problems at club level. Mm. Yeah, we've got a major drop-off in young people playing. The club scene here is struggling. We've had defaults and I refer back to David Kirk. I mean, I think some of the fundamental issues still have to be addressed about how we engage, our young people in the game and how we produce a path for them to... but at the moment, we're going backwards in a big way.
1: Is that in terms of playing numbers?
2: Yeah, yep. That's in my union here. We've got senior club teams defaulting. Mm. We've got a drop-off in low-grade teams. School rugby football's making great advancements in the school areas in junior football. I think we've got some real issues in front of us, Michael.
1: Yeah, and there seems to be it's a big step up going from school into clubs as well. So that sort of
2: massive.
1: Those sort of Colts and third grade teams that I played in, they're not there anymore, are they?
2: No, they're not.
1: So I either play senior or senior reserve rugby and get hurt as a boy coming straight out of school, or I don't play at all, and so most are choosing not to play. Is that your interpretation?
2: Yeah. And then you've got the big issue around player safety, head injuries.
1: Yeah.
2: You know, the physical impact on young people, we're seeing the impact of that too. So it's there's some big issues there, yeah.
1: How can they be solved, though? Because they're not going to go away, any of those issues.
2: No. Well, it's making the game safer, but it's also encouraging some of our younger people to get involved in the game. And I think there'll be some good examples around the country where that's happening, but it's not across the board. And I just know my union is certainly struggling in that area.
1: Is one of the problems that, it used to be a 15-man game and you started the game and you finished it, and the only way you came off was if you were injured. The moment that you changed into having 30 and 40-minute players and 20-minute players, for example, led to much bigger people playing the game who were involved in power. Is that one of the problems in terms of accessibility? Because now I've got to be 100 kilograms to play the game, whereas before I might have got away, you know, at a 75, 80 kg player.
2: Yeah. I think at the top end, to make it into the senior part of the game, then certainly the physical aspects of certainly sit there as been fundamental, I'd say. You're right.
1: Well, I've got to be a big boy now, don't I, to play the game, whereas it used to be a game that you could used to be for all sizes and shapes, as you'd remember.
2: Exactly. Yeah.
1: Yeah. Mm. Okay. Well, there's a simple answer to that, and that is to go back to the 15-man game, I would have thought, Bob, just quietly.
2: Yeah, totally. Yeah.
1: You agree?
2: Yes.
1: Yeah. Bob, it's always a pleasure to talk to you. I wish you well. Look forward to catching up again. Thank you so much for joining us this morning. Former top ref.
2: It's been a pleasure, Michael.
1: Good on you, Bob. Nice to talk to you.
2: All the best.
1: Bob Francis, and very good mayor of Masterton, I have to say. Ran the place. I don't think they had double-digit rate increases under Bob. No. It is 5 minutes to nine.
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1: I actually, just overnight too, you might have caught up with it. Brendan McCullum has been sacked as the English test coach. He's still going to be in charge of the one-day, the ODI team, the one-day internationals for England. But it's ironic in actual fact. Here's the ironies, okay. The ironies abound. Ben Stokes, their top cricketer, retires under a sort of a cloud. He's finally had enough of the English cricket board. Born in Christchurch, essentially a Kiwi. The English cricket team, coached and managed and run by a Kiwi, Brendan McCullum. And it's the Kiwis who go over to England, defeat them 2-1 in a test series that leads in part to Stokes retiring and in good part to McCullum being sacked as the coach. Now, the ironies abound there, just quietly. And also, love your thoughts on these. Imagine Terry Wright playing today. Yes. The emergency department have to jigsaw them back together. Yeah, see, a good point. Another point, somebody else makes the same point. Weight divisions need to be brought back as opposed to the current, which is based on age. And you don't want to know what's missing, Michael? In rugby, you go for your life. Tell me. There's been no quality video games since Jonah Lobu. Your generation may scoff, but I guarantee you, every red-blooded young male is getting knee-deep into the NBA, soccer, UFC via video games. It's been that way since us millennials. And then somebody else says all school rugby should be managed by clubs, not schools. I'm not sure I agree with that, but I understand your point. When I was at school, you had to play. We didn't have to play rugby, but the social convention was that you did. There must have been 8, 9, 10 school teams, you know, from the first 15 down to the third form teams. Probably had a dozen, actually, when I think about it now.
9: I think even when I was at school, we had 3 or 4 teams, you know.
1: How many would you have now?
9: Oh, you know, maybe 2, maybe.
1: Yeah, 3 or 4. Well, probably 3. Maybe 3 or 4. Although in some schools, I think of St. Pat's Silverstream. It's a boys' school, a Catholic boarding school in Upper Hutt. Yeah, good luck not playing rugby, can I just say. Grant Batty. Yes, would he be playing today? I don't know. Is there still a place for the nippy one? Was it Cheslin Kolbe, the South African black winger? He's not very big, isn't he? Makes us look silly. And rugby needs a spider cam to give the opposition a chance. Yes, my son was very happy that England won there because I don't know why. Well, he's his English mother. But he supports England. But yes, the Argentinians cheating their way to another World Cup. Oh, did I say that out loud?
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1: In this update, actor Sam Neill has died in hospital. News just confirmed by his family. He was 78. They've released a statement saying Neill's died in Sydney, surrounded by family and with the dignity that has characterised his whole life. Speaking to Newstalk ZB in 2023, Neill discussed his memoir, Did I Ever Tell You This?, written as he battled with cancer.
2: In part, it's sort of written to entertain myself, really, because it was a bit of a bleak time. But I thought I'd cheer myself up with remembering things, trying to make sense of my life as much as anything.
1: A Wellington social service believes a mix of system failures led to homelessness, which move-on orders won't address. A select committee's today hearing submissions on a bill to let police shift people sleeping rough, begging and being disorderly in public places. Those refusing could be sent to prison or given a stiff fine. Downtown Community Ministry Charitable Trust CEO Natalia Cleland says people they see have been discharged from hospital or prison with nowhere to go.
3: We're not the big city missions, and we would get 2 a week, including 501 deportees and people often being discharged from remand.
1: Hope's new guidance on our supermarket sector tempts overseas investors to the table. The government's unveiled guidelines for international players, planning to inspire new entrants to disrupt our supermarket duopoly. It aims to help non-Kiwis understand our investment law. Acting Prime Minister David Seymour says offshore supermarket chains like Aldi, Lidl and Tesco won't explicitly be invited again, but he hopes they take the guidelines on board.
4: It will now be clear for all to see that we are rolling out the red carpet.
1: And Labor leader Chris Hipkins says the government promise to Kiwis to lower food prices was unrealistic.
5: All we saw today from the government is more promises to do more of the same. What they're doing isn't working. They have no new ideas.
1: That's
0: You're
1: news.
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6: Okay, your turn now. Okay, we will have Fran O'Sullivan at about 9:45, but please, your thoughts over anything that we've talked about this morning. I'm particularly interested in the free trade agreement, which we've entered into. It's going to mean more Indians in New Zealand. Is that a good thing or a bad thing? It's really interesting also is, do you have a favourite migrant group to this country? There's a good question for you. New Zealand is a nation of migrants. The Maori arrived here first. There is some strange reason that the Irish got here. I don't know where.

0: which, why wouldn't they catch it? They caught it. And then obviously there's been the, in the last 10 years, 12 years, there has been mass migration from the three primary countries of India, the Philippines and China. Those have been the, and serious, tens of thousands, into six figures, 100,000, over 100,000, during the last 10 to 12 of each. And it's really interesting when people talk about immigration and are concerned about it. There's sort of a, yeah, but let's, and you know me, I know what you're talking about. You're really talking about Indian migrants to this country and perhaps Chinese. But nobody's talking about the Filipinos who have come into this country, flooded this country as well during the last 10 years. Why? Because we know, just quietly, 10 years, why? Because we know, just quietly, that it doesn't matter whether it's a dairy industry, our hospitals and health centres, our rest homes, that if it wasn't for Filipinos, oh gosh, in our neck of the woods, viticulture as well, can I say too, if it wasn't for Filipinos, we would get... So when we talk about immigration, there's almost a except Filipinos. And they are also, I have to say, very conservative, come from a conservative Catholic country. The church is important to them, steeped in both their families and family values, as you might expect, and in their communities as well. Don't appear to be involved in crime at all, so I'm struggling to remember the last Filipino that did something wrong in this country, in comparison with every other migrant group, and in comparison with Pākehā Māori as well. In comparison with every other migrant group, and in comparison with Pākehā Māori as well. It'd be fascinating. And I would think Indians not very high on that list either, or even... it'd be fascinating doing a demographic breakdown of all the ethnicities in New Zealand and crime, and then doing the percentage. And a funny sort of way, some of your immigration fears tend to go away when you start to do that. But anyhow, so I'd be interested if you have favourite migrant groups. I've always liked the Indians coming in, I have to say, about 30 years ago, because at least we got Indian. So, and every migrant group, and there's the other great thing, brings its own food with it. So the Indians brought Indian food, the Chinese brought Chinese food, the French, Italians and the Greeks brought their food after the Second World War, and thank God, because Maoris were useless at cooking. Don't let Maoris anywhere near a kitchen, for God's sake.
1: The English were much better, were they?
0: Don't let the English there either. I mean, God, you know, that's why I've always argued. New Zealanders died at 60 because they had a combination of the worst Maori and English food. Dear God, you know. Seriously. There's two people I would have just said don't cook. Maori and English. Do not cook. Don't go anywhere near a kitchen. Just let people who know about food prepare it. So thank God the Chinese, the Italians, the Greeks... the Indians finally, the Vietnamese finally arrived here, because otherwise, dear God, we'd still be dying at 60. Usually from boredom. No, I can't eat anymore, sorry. But I'm interested. Filipino cuisine. I haven't seen any Filipino restaurants start up or cafes. Have you? Is Cambodians came in the book?
1: Is there any Filipinos? I'm just asking. I think there's some food carts in there in Wellington, but I don't know how much
0: in the country. Those are just putting out basic nosh, are they? Is it
1: just basic street food. Some Filipino street food.
0: Is there a Filipino cuisine? I mean, there's Chinese cuisine, and you know what I mean. But is there? Just, if somebody can put me out of my misery, I'd be greatly appreciative. Can I say? 0833 2283. So your thoughts on these issues this morning, also if you want to, on the rugby, on sport, on that was the other thing I meant to introduce you to. There's column. Can I just ask everybody too, the Opportunity Party, there's another column in the New Zealand Herald today, and I know by

0: just talking about them, you're giving them coverage and that could get them to 5%. Okay, I'm prepared to take that particular risk. But I'm just interested in where they fit for you. Over the weekend, I think they put up another, the Opportunity Party and their leader, Wong, posted another video saying that they could go with either National or Labour, so that they believe that they were a perfect partner for either National or Labour. I'm just interested if that's a commentary on National or Labour, or it's a commentary on the Opportunity Party being whatever you want it to be. Just asking. And whether or not you conceive of them as being a centre-right party or a centre-left. The irony is that those on the right-hand side, so New Zealand First and ACT, say, oh, the Opportunity Party is way left. And those on the left, can I say, the Greens and sort of the rest of them go, oh, Opportunity Party's God, ACT in disguise. I'd be fascinated to know what you think. 0800 33 22 83, text 5050. It is 9:15.
1: The Right Honourable Winston Peters, leader of New Zealand First, warmly invites you and your family to the campaign launch public meeting at 2 p.m. on Sunday the 19th of July at the Dewdrop Event Centre in Monaco. 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The New Zealand First campaign launch public meeting, 2 p.m. at the Dewdrop Event Centre in Monaco, Sunday 19th of July. For more information, see nzfirst.nz. 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
3: 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I'm coming to a town hall near you. 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I'll be at the Majestic on Durham, 6:30pm. 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
5: Michael Laws, uncensored on the platform.
6: Okay, favourite migrant groups. Which ones would we like to have more of, please? Thank you very much. Nico, welcome to the show. Good morning to you. Nico.
7: Yeah, good morning, Michael. How are you?
6: I'm well.
7: Yeah, I'll just chuck that in there quickly. Filipinos, mate, they work all day. They don't complain. They're brilliant. They just go all day. It's why a lot of the dairy farms have got them on board. Yep, they'll work all day. Don't complain. Just carry on with it.
6: Yeah. Who else would you put apart from Filipinos?
7: We've seen more Indians in the dairy sector now.
6: Working in the dairy sector workers.
7: On dairy farms. Yeah. I'll give anything a crack, I guess. You know, I have no issue with anyone having a crack and earning a living and paying their taxes, but... there's obviously some other issues going on there, culturally, that they need to have some adjustment when they arrive. But anyway, just for the record, it's teeming down here in New Plymouth, absolutely persisting down. So I don't know how they get that.
6: There's the Met Service saying, and then on the one hand they're saying that, and on the other hand they're saying you'll get rain later on in the day.
7: Mm. Yeah. I never believe it. I believe it when I see it. Listen, I just want to throw something out there with regards to the rugby too. I'm a little bit concerned... at the speed that they brought Wallace Atiti and Damien McKenzie back into the games at the tail end of Super Rugby, both for out cold. Now, the other night, maybe it's just me, but I thought that's uncharacteristic of Wallace Atiti. Is he having issues out there, visual issues or what? Because they weren't hard passes to catch. I'm wondering if there was a concussion issue that they need to look at, because boy oh boy, he was back, considering he was taken clean out of the game. Once upon a time, that would have been 2 or 3 months before he was back from that sort of clean out. So it's just a thought. I might get crucified for it, but
6: I just thought it's not like Wallace.
7: Has anyone else thought, well, you know, they were straightforward passes that he just clearly wasn't connecting with? So along with the TMO issues, I'm worried about how fast these guys are coming back from knockouts. You know, it's bloody terrible. What do you
6: think? All right, Nico. Oh, listen, can I just ask you on that though? You got children of your own?
7: Yeah, I have adult kids.
6: Oh, okay. Well, let's go grandchildren then. Would you encourage them to play rugby?
7: No. No, actually, my oldest grandson has been having a dabble at soccer, football, because he's only a slight fellow. He's like me. He's only slight. And he's now converted to basketball. Basketball seems to be the trend, as you've mentioned a few times, Michael. Yeah. And I guess just as grandparents, we just have to go with it. I mean, I'd love to have a couple of strapping bloody 85-year-old grandsons to go and watch, because, you know, I enjoy the rugby and know the game well. But if that's what he wants to do, I'm all for it. And hey, look, he may change as he gets older, and the peer pressure of being in the first 15, as it was in my day. You know, none of the none of the boys in the soccer team got the hot girls. You had to be in the first 15.
6: So yeah, that's true. Smartly. Nobody dated the soccer players except other soccer players, just quietly.
7: No, that's right. But I guess, hey, we just follow what they want to do, and they know what they're thinking. But, I'll go for basketball. I was never a basketballer. We were too small. But
6: good on you. So. All right. Yeah, no, right. As you say, any sport's better than no sport at all. Good on you, Nico. Nice to talk to you. Sean, welcome to the show. Good morning to you.
8: Good morning, Michael. Welcome to the early start and the probably frosty Cromwell morning. I assume that it was. Migrants. It's already been said the Filipinos are also quite good in the technical sphere. They're Asians, but they're quite European-orientated. They're Catholic Christians. They're good people. My wife also works with a couple of Russians and a couple of Ukrainians, and they work well together. There are Eastern Europeans from that area, also Hungarians and Poles starting to come over. All of them have four things in common. Their English is perfect. A lot of them had English teachers that come from England to teach them.
6: Their
8: IT skills are fantastic. Their work ethic is unbelievable. And they fit in culturally. They're not banging a gong or saying Ali Ali Akbar or any of this other stuff. And Eastern European migrants, culturally, they fit into New Zealand perfectly, even better than the islanders who have, you know, pretty much, you know, assimilated. We are obsessed with bringing people over to this country from third world nations who are either extremists of one particular sect or have no concept of Western culture and can't assimilate. You can have your cake and eat it too. Bring in foreigners from remote areas like Eastern Europe who can assimilate and can actually add something technically and economically to the country. And they don't believe in welfare, none of these people. Every single Eastern European I've known and worked with a few, they have an anathema to any type of government handout. They do things for themselves and very family orientated. I think the NZ First would be well, you know, obviously I'm sure you understand that, but obviously some parties on the far left don't understand. They want to bring in people who want to destroy the fabric of society.
6: Too many Americans. That's just, did I say that out loud? No, did I? I didn't. Didn't I? Thank you, Sean. Good on you. No, good on, thanks, mate. Good observation. And on that Filipino food, somebody's pointed out to me, we've got one in Hamilton called Feli's Delight. Yep. And there's another one in Takapuna called Naman. Nanam. Nah. Well, it's Nana with an M on the end. Restaurant in Takapuna. Great Filipino Spanish food. Whereas somebody else says, Michael, the Americans ruined, went to America with Philippines and ruined Filipino food. I'm looking at Feli's Delight and what it's got out there. Okay. Doesn't have a lot of colour, can I just say. But that's me. Favourite migrant group, says Neil. Indians from the Kerala state. They are nearly all Catholic. Whereas Colin says, good morning, Michael, Indians will become a problem. They don't seem to employ anyone other than Indians. Yes, well, there is that. They exploit their own and they enjoy the sport of tax evasion. They're good at finding anything free that we can provide, and many of them stink, says Colin. So he's had some very unfortunate experiences. I haven't noticed the Indians smell at all, I must say. But I have noticed that some small business owners who are Indians taking over businesses, suddenly there aren't any Europeans working there or other ethnicities, that Indians suddenly seem in the dominance. So, would New Zealanders do the same, though? See, I always compare, if New Zealanders went overseas and we ran a small business, what would we do? Would we trust New Zealanders to, in actual fact, run the organisation, or would we employ the locals? And maybe they look at New Zealanders, can I just say, Indian small business owners, and go, don't work very hard, always moaning, always want time off, and suddenly they're sick. How many more days sick leave have I got? They ask, and ironically, 2 days later, they're sick. Maybe. And another of you says, Afrikaners, Michael, entrepreneurial, practical, and definitely understand the risk of apartheid and socialism. What are your thoughts? It is 26 minutes past nine.
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0: very dispassionate in her analysis of a whole series of trends over many decades, Fran O'Sullivan. And she joins us now. Fran, oh, no, she doesn't join us now. Okay. All right, so you're getting it on in 4 minutes' time. Okay, sorry. I can't see, so all right. Gosh, after that build-up, I'll just replay that again, shall I? Anyhow,
1: she is... It was a very good build-up.
0: It was a very good build-up. She's been honoured, though, in a number of ways, particularly for her reporting on journalism and to do with Asia. And I'm quite excited to get on the show this morning, in actual fact, because she will probably understand... and be able to answer all the questions that we've been posing this morning over what seem to be unanswered questions or fishhooks in the FTA and what they mean. And I'll be particularly asking her about the investment, whether it's a commitment or an aspiration, and also over, and what's the other thing I was going to ask her about? Oh, yes, that's right. Are we in a strategic partnership and what that means? Because it would appear... that not everybody knows. Oh, and by the way, on the opportunity, on your thoughts to do with food, Andrea says, I've seen more than a few food outlets brought out by the Indians. The service food and the cleanliness go downhill once they take over. And what's with Luxon holding hands with Modi and acting like a total fanboy? Another of you asks. South Africans, another of you asks, overrate their ability and their work their way up to the office like they need to run the place. Gizmo must be another province of South Africans. Oh, there you go. The trouble, says Faye, with Catholic Filipino nurses is that they can't support end-of-life choices because it's a big no-no with them. Oh, see, just quietly. Eastern European import here. 30 years and still here. A lot of us dream of life in a beautiful country like New Zealand. And unfortunately for New Zealand, the living standards in places like Poland are rapidly increasing. And you'd probably lose out economic

0: how's Fran doing there? And she joins us now. Fran, great to have you on the show. Thank you so much for joining us this morning. What the hell were you doing
1: right,
0: there, girl?
1: Just call me front row Fran, you know.
0: Well,
1: seriously.
0: Did they put you in the front row, did they, or did you beaver your way there?
1: No. I was put in the front row. And what actually happened, Michael, is I was chairing a panel at the business engagement session that morning, and I was seated at the table with the key players, including, cricket stars, Dame Therese Walsh, and including, also Jayan Mehta, who is the managing director of AMOL and was head of the Indian business delegation. So we were kindly shepherded to the front row. So there you go. Oh,
0: well, it's a great photo to have, I have to say, for the scrapbook. Listen,
1: I think so. Straight to
0: look,
1: the ballroom.
0: A couple of things you'll be able to answer for me. There is this scrap, and there was Chris Hipkins wringing his hands on yesterday afternoon, I think, publicly. On what have we signed up for, he asked. And this was after Prime Minister Modi made a big deal during his particular press conference, although I don't think you're allowed to ask any questions, in which he stressed that New Zealand had committed to spend $20 billion or invest $20 billion collectively in India by, I think, 2035 or something along those lines, you'll be able to tell me. And then there was Prime Minister Luxon saying, on the other hand, no, it's not a commitment, it's an aspiration. Can you explain all this for us, please?
1: Well, I think you've got two different constituencies there. Obviously, Prime Minister Modi said that more than once. He said it in his address to the business people from New Zealand and India at the business engagement session. And I think you might also have mentioned it in the lunch as well. And he's mentioned it right from day one, from when the FTA was announced, as has the Minister of Commerce and Industry, Piyush Goyal. So they have perceived it that way. If you dig down into the agreement, the words that the New Zealand side, the politicians, are adhering to are quite different. They talk about, establishing investment desks. They talk about basically working to facilitate, but not necessarily. They haven't used the word commit in the New Zealand, basically the free trade agreement and also legislation and also in the national interest analysis as well. It's very interesting because India also put a similar clause, if you like, into another agreement that was done with a smaller bunch of European players, which are the European Free Trade Association. And they, if you look at the India side of it all, are in the hook for a US $100 billion. And that's Switzerland, Norway, Iceland, Liechtenstein, in their deal. But however, when I looked at some legal analysis of that deal, again, they have taken a similar view to New Zealand side by saying the obligation is not necessarily, it's an obligation of conduct to make an honest endeavour towards achieving that goal, notwithstanding the actual result. So it comes from, it's only under a legal obligation to make an honest effort to invest this US $100 billion. But in their case, they're all supposed to generate 1 million jobs in India, but they're not required to realise these outcomes. These clauses do not appear in other recent FTAs that I can see, and I've been doing a little bit of homework on that. It's not in the Australian deal, which stops short of being an FTA per se. And it's not in the EU or the UK deals. But what they have is clauses looking to investment from the point of view of investor protection, that type of thing.
0: Okay. So the big question obviously is, why would you put it in an FTA at all if it wasn't intended to be followed?
1: Yeah, look, it's very interesting. I was talking to one of the India delegation, who I can't actually name specifically,

0: But put it in terms of what Prime Minister Modi is trying to achieve politically within India, and India being basically a rural society on the whole, and he is trying to obviously lift people out of poverty as China has done before. So, but however, the rationale there was that he needed politically to be able to say something to the vast congregations that these deals are going to bring money and jobs into our economy, whereas you might have a populace that might be slightly apprehensive about having particular sectors open to investment and competition from outside players. So it's very interesting. It's kind of, it wasn't ever said so openly, but at the time FTA with China was done, Fonterra did come under pressure to set up farms in China, which, you know, were not a brilliant result in the end play. But, no. You know, these similar also Indonesia, when we were looking to do stuff with Indonesia back in the day, again, Fonterra was being asked to put investment in there. So in other words, in India, India and other poorer elements of Asia, you tend to have this kind of pay-to-play mentality.
1: Mm. So I think it was one of the trade ministers from India over the weekend also said, again on Saturday, listen, we're looking at, you can't have dairy here, but you can give us your technology for the point and purpose of making our dairy industry better. Are we doing ourselves in the eye with that?
0: I don't think that's going to happen in the short term at all. I think, there's no sense of acceleration from Fonterra, for instance, but some of the smaller players might be encouraged to do deals where they, for instance, send off product to be re-engineered, if you like, in India in collaboration with other companies to enter larger markets under different brands. So I think you might see a bit of that, but the dairy industry will take its time. They weren't represented at the session.
1: Mm.
0: But however, the chair of Fonterra, Peter McBride, was at the top table with the prime ministers at the subsequent luncheon.
1: I was pointing out this morning that I think they rank 14 in terms of trading partnerships at the moment. India, it's not a significant trade between the two countries at the moment. I guess the answer about Saturday is it's all about potential, yeah?
0: Yeah, it is. And under the subsequent partnership arrangement, strategic partnership that was announced, the words around that, the two prime ministers set an aspiration to double two-way trade within a period of about 3 years, you know, going from about $3.9 billion to circa $7 or $8 billion. So, you know, if it went in similar kind of mechanism that we saw with China and also New Zealand, what you might see in visits, you know, by PMs either which way, probably New Zealand to China, I would have thought, going into the future. But you would probably tend to see new objectives set every few years and targets to work toward to get bilateral trade up. And that's what we saw with China. But the big difference, of course, is we're not sending from New Zealand sacks of milk powder India.
1: Mm. Yep. Mm. Well, I mean, one could be cynical and say, well, one sees a doubling of the trade between New Zealand and India in the same way that one sees the $20 billion investment. I mean, is it a commitment or is it aspirational?
0: It's an aspiration, Michael.
1: Yeah, there you go, you see. Yeah.
0: No, but I think it's an aspiration that could well be achieved. I mean, just even stepping back, probably about 3 years ago, we have seen the export trade out of New Zealand increased by 70% in that time. So it is achievable, and I think we will see quite a good deal of commitment on the India side also to making sure things run smoothly, even on the investment front, their investment, desk set up in, for officials in India to clear the way for investment, that type of thing. And a lot of work will go on to try and make this pan out.
1: You won't, it won't have escaped you yesterday that Chris Hipkins publicly wrung his hands over this particular and said, oh my God, what have we signed up for? And had
0: well,
1: that question mark.
0: Yeah,
1: well, I mean, I found that odd, yeah. And you would too, because he's already signed up for it, so he's agreed that he's going to vote for the legislation in Parliament.
0: Yeah.
1: Is this just politicking?
0: There will be politicking. I think all the players are politicking at the moment, you know, on this one. There's also a vast Indian voting constituency in New Zealand too, which I think has been quite vociferous in comments behind scenes to Chris Hipkins as well, you know, about the fact that the diaspora would like to see this happen. So, you know, we're in a different sort of situation. I don't think we saw it quite the same with the Chinese community back in the day, because we didn't have the same level of Chinese diaspora in New Zealand at that time that we do now with the Indian diaspora, proportionately. Yeah.
1: Well, and there's the politics of it. One assumes now that every Indian who has migrated to this country will vote national at the coming election. Is that a reasonable assumption to make, or were they going to vote national anyhow?
0: I really don't know. I do know there's probably quite a big Indian constituency of the Prime Minister's electorate of Botany, judging by, you know, the electoral rolls. But how it pans out, you know, it'll be particularly important in Auckland, I would have thought. You know, like you go further down country, as I have recently, and you know, it's kind of very like old New Zealand, quite white and brown only, you know.
1: Yes, there aren't a lot. I don't think it's going to play in the South Island, but
0: not in your electorate.
1: No, not at all. More than 10,000 members of the, when we're talking about expats and the diaspora, of the Kiwi Indian community packed out the Spark Arena to see Modi and Luxton speak. That's an extraordinary turnout, really. What does that tell us about the Indians living in this country?
0: Well, it tells there's, you know, they're still a living bridge back to their own country, I would have thought. I've, you know, been to a number of Kiwi diaspora, you know, things around the world with, you know, the Kia people and all of that. And we have a very large diaspora, you know, 700,000 or 800,000 Kiwis offshore. Yeah. And I don't think I've ever seen quite the same turnout for a New Zealand Prime Minister along the way. However, people have really loved it when, you know, Kapa Haka and all the rest performs at major events. I mean, this was extraordinary. I didn't go to it, but I watched it on the box and on various Indian channels, and it was quite extraordinary. I mean, he is a superb communicator. He is very tactile. You saw that with the holding hands with the Prime Minister and multiple hugs. But also the way he addressed the women he was introduced to. They made sure that Chris Hipkins had a session with him, with Vinushi Walters, his foreign foreign spokesperson, and also obviously Damien O'Connor. So, I mean, they really did touch a lot of bases, but the Indian people here were super excited about it all. And it was, you know, I don't obviously speak Hindi, but I did watch quite a bit of it online, and it was extraordinary the way he held the room. Yeah.
1: One thing, though, that did strike me as a little odd, but then every country's got its own way of doing stuff, and that is that you as a journalist weren't allowed to ask Modi questions. Is that correct?
0: Well, I understand so. I wasn't at the particular events where there were journalistic access in close quarters. You know, I was at the business engagement event only. Yeah, so I didn't see it straight up. But it's not, it doesn't apparently, it was explained, and I watched online, the External Affairs Ministry out of India had a press conference for half an hour or so at one, you know, part of the way. And at that, they made the point that he doesn't do press conferences in India either. He likes to have direct contact with the mainly rural side of India. So he... And, you know, if you look online, I mean, the social media is just unrelenting. His, you know, he's on Twitter, you know, stroke X, he's all over the place. So he does have enormous reach, and he has it unfiltered.
1: Okay. Well, yes. And the issue of human rights, I guess, didn't get a look in at all during this time frame.
0: I doubt it. But it's interesting. Yeah. You kind
1: but
0: of wonder,
1: it wouldn't
0: you know,
1: the Chinese Prime Minister.
0: Well, you kind of wonder bilat. I mean, in the bilats, if it gets to a point where they're, you know, the subsequent prime ministers, including obviously the current incumbent as well, you know, do have things they need to raise. I think they would raise it behind scenes, not directly. Yeah. I think it'll follow very much the China mode.
1: Your assessment in terms of how this plays in New Zealand, I'd be interested in as well, as somebody who's steeped in political law, L-O-R-E, in this country. Does this shift the dial anywhere at all? Does this make Chris Luxon, who's had a pretty difficult last 6 months, does this improve his lustre? Should we see him go up in the preferred Prime Minister rankings?
0: I don't know that it will necessarily do that. I think it will consolidate him as someone who can get stuff done. Some will be uneasy with the familiarity, you know, the hugging stuff, all of that. But those that have watched him at close quarters know that's really just how he rolls. However, the issue around the $20 billion investment, that will raise but also, you know, as the legislation winds its way through, I would have thought sensibly there would need to be an exchange of letters at some point about just how that will operate in practice. Don't forget, of course, it's also got to go through the Indian system as well. It's not just our system. So, you know, each side has domestic constituencies to play to. And as I said earlier, a lot was just hidden from sight when the China deal was done. But however, in this case, Modi also has a domestic constituency to play to. Clearly, they're after transfer of technology. And, you know, if there was any sort of sense that access would be taken away in the future, if particular aspirations weren't reached, that would not play well in New Zealand. But however, my own feeling is that the relationship will be significantly kind of bedded in over the next 10 to 15 years anyway, that this will be seen as something, you know, necessary to get the thing off the ground, but not necessarily important in the long run.
1: And can you explain to us also, Fran, please, that the legislation's going through the parliamentary system now, which essentially endorses the, I think it is a 1,000-page document that's there.
0: Yeah.
1: You're saying to me that same 1,000-page document has to go through the Indian Parliament as well before it becomes operative?
0: Yeah, my understanding is it also has to. I'd have to check that out further, but it was put to me earlier on that signing is one thing, but it also needs to go through their particular system. Now, you know, I'm not sure that they have what's known as, you know, like the US had Trade Promotional Authority, whereby an executive could just sign up things and get it done without it having to be voted on. But earlier in the piece, it was said it had to go through both systems.
1: Right.
0: But
1: okay.
0: I would need to check that.
1: Does that mean that it can be amended at all? I mean, that's the question.
0: No, I don't think it can be amended, but I think what can happen, because they've signed it and it's been through legal scrubbing on both sides, but I think what can happen as things move along, kind of exchanges of letters, and we're all already going to see that around the immigration issues, which were raised by Winston Peters and have been hosed down by the External Affairs Ministry over the weekend, as just saying it's all about mobility, not about a pathway to immigration. So it is quite different. It's expectation. People come here and they go home again after they've gained experience in New Zealand, and they apply that experience back in India. If they want to come out the immigration route, they do it but the different way, the existing pathway. So I think those sorts of things, I think we can expect to see clarifications behind scenes, and this happens quite a lot. If you look at the various FTAs over the years, they either get updated or clarified as things go along. Often things arise which are unforeseen bugbears and they get ironed out.
1: So the $20 billion, $20 billion US, you expect letters to be exchanged so that both sides understand what that means?
0: No, I don't know. I don't know. I'm just saying that's just one pathway that could be explored. I don't have that categorically, but I don't think it's seen as an issue at this stage of the game. But if it became an issue later on, there are a whole range of meetings that will happen in years to come of various committees between the two countries where issues will get addressed, and also, you know, just how investment is playing out. I mean, that is specifically able to be addressed as well. And sometimes it might be around, you know, what sort of investment framework a company's going into. You know, there's all sorts of things that can happen there. I mean, if you were just looking at it on bare numbers, does an investment basically mean the dollars and cents that go into something or the value that gets created? So if you set up a university, for instance, is it the dollars and cents or is it the total value of the enterprise once, you know, it is having students and putting them through their paces and all the rest? There's different ways of looking at this. One example is Slumber Zone, the mattress factory out of Auckland, who's putting $30 million into India. And they plan another $30 million on top down the track. But the value of that enterprise will be more than $60 million. That's just the hard investment numbers. So where that ends up, who knows? But I mean, these things, you know, you could talk about hard dollars in, but then you can talk about the value of what's actually created as it emerges. So I think it's, you know, can be looked at multiple ways, and I'm sure they will be as time goes by.
1: Yes, well, there are multiple ways is already happening. I see David Seymour's quote on Stuff is saying, the Indians are hardly going to admit that the Kiwis really screwed us. So the interpretation is starting already, can I say. Fran, you are a delight to be able to talk to, and for your insight, I appreciate your time. Look forward to catching up with you again in the future. Thanks for your time this morning.
0: Thanks, Michael. Great pleasure.
1: Okay, good on you. Fran O'Sullivan, business reporter with the New Zealand Herald, and parliamentary doyen, I have to say. It's 3 minutes.
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1: 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Sean will be back tomorrow at this time. I'll look forward to catching up at the normal time. You have a great rest of the day. See you later. Bye-bye.
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1: Where do these Imaine Keyliffs and the Caster Semenyas and the Lin Yutings and all those people fit at the Olympics? Because there's a part of me that says, listen, I don't want to to stop you playing sport. What do we do? So all the transgender people too, what do we do with them? They can't play women's sport. Okay, no, understood that. And the international athletics, amateur athletics, and the professional athletics, obviously, have said you can't. Fair enough. They can't play rugby. Fair enough. Yeah, but what about this group that's in the middle? Where do they go if they don't play women's sport? And yet, to all intents and purposes, they've been living as a woman their entire lives.
4: Michael Laws, Uncensored, on The Platform.

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1: In this update, New Zealand actor Sam Neill has died suddenly in a Sydney hospital aged 78. His family says the loss was unexpected but blessed by the fact he was cancer-free. Neill had previously lived with blood cancer for about 5 years. He was born in 1947 in Northern Ireland before moving to New Zealand in 1954. His acting career began in the 70s with his leading role in the film Sleeping Dogs, earning him widespread recognition. He has more than 150 acting credits to his name across film and television, including Jurassic Park, The Piano, and Peaky Blinders. He was awarded a knighthood in recognition of his outstanding contribution to film in 2022. Acting Prime Minister David Seymour says he's not surprised by strong opposition to a bill to let police slap move-on orders on people sleeping, begging and being disorderly. Those refusing to move could go to prison or get a stiff fine. Dozens of organisations have submitted to a select committee, many saying the bill is immoral and doesn't address poverty. But Seymour dismisses them as the usual suspects.
2: What you won't hear from is the people who are scared when they lock up their shop at 6 o'clock in the dark because of the people milling around intimidating them.
1: Business groups are calling on political parties to put SMEs front and centre this election. The Employers and Manufacturers Association wants greater certainty for businesses, including plans for manufacturing, a clear energy future, and stable settings. But employment law specialist Max Whitehead says the priority should be supporting small businesses, which make up 97% of the country's enterprises.
3: Small businesses are missing out. That's why our productivity is so low. Not because of hard work, but it's because we're lacking in robotics, AI, all those technologies that are available if you've

0: got the capital to buy them.
1: Plans for a biorefinery at Marsden Point are being expanded to producing fertilisers alongside biodiesel. Channel Infrastructure is expecting more than $1 billion of private sector investment into the Northland facility. It says moving into fertiliser has led to a sales agreement with Balance Agri Nutrients. That's news.
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1: Good morning, team. Lovely to have your company here after a very long weekend. A little longer for me. Yes, I did sneak away on Thursday. But look, I hope you did have a good long weekend. Enjoyed corker weather. My God, it was beautiful in Auckland.

0: of, you know, putting them in danger. Not sure. Not sure why he was doing it. Anyway, Warren Quirk is the Small Passenger Services Association spokesman. I'm going to catch up with Warren, get his thoughts on it. Did you guys hear about Donald the Pig? Donald the Pig. This is a pig. This is a porker that apparently fell off a truck, a stock truck, and then hit the highway, police pursuit. Weeks of wallowing at the pound. Donald's got a new home, but his fortune could be short-lived because he could end up in the pot or the ground or the barbecue, wherever Donald will be. Now, the Animal Justice Party wants to save Donald and put him in a sanctuary. Look, does Donald deserve that? I mean, you know, he's a breakaway pig. We like that underdog story, or under-pig story, shall I say. Dineta Wirata. Our National Secretary of Animal Justice Party will join me and find out what's happening with Donald the Pig. All right, we were going to start, though. This was announced late-ish last week. The ACT Party wants to impose a three-strikes regime for burglary. The policy would see anyone convicted of burglary three times or convicted in one case of three or more burglaries would face a minimum three-year prison sentence, no parole, no home D, or early release. The party's deputy leader, Nicole McKee, says last year, 2025, 184,000 Kiwis were victims of burglary, yet only 40% of convicted burglars now receive a prison sentence. And judges keep using their leeway to give burglars more chances, and the burglars keep reoffending. McKee estimates the policy would cost about $200 million a year, but argues the cost would be offset by fewer burglaries and fewer victims. She says the policy isn't mainly about deterrence, it's about protecting the public by keeping repeat offenders off the streets. The Sensible Sentencing Trust has welcomed the proposal, saying repeat burglars are responsible for a disproportionate amount of crime, and the policy would be one of the most effective ways to reduce the victims. Organisation spokesperson is Louise Parsons, and it's great to see her again. Good morning, Louise.
1: Good morning, Leah.
0: Now, good long weekend before we jump into the serious stuff.
1: It was very peaceful, not so much for Wairoa. Poor Wairoa were underwater again, but it was, like you say, freezing. But
0: yeah. Good weekend. But it's winter, right? That's what we...
1: And good to have this good news for a change to talk about.
0: yeah, exactly. So let's look at this, the three strikes regime for burglary. Why do you think this policy is needed, Louise?
1: Burglary is a massive issue in our country. And like you said in your intro, recidivism for burglary is out the gate. It's 73% recidivist. But it's there's a lot of apathy around burglary because, they're getting caught, but they're not having any justice for it. So this policy is going to really make a massive impact on reducing victims. And anybody that's been a victim of burglary knows that, how violating that is to your castle and your security and your feeling of safety. And when I say apathy, the poor police, they catch these guys, they know who these guys are, and then they go before the justice system, and at the very most they'll get fines, community service, home D, 40% prison sentences, but not prison time, I would have thought. No way.
0: Yeah, right. Nicole McKee says that judges, and you've just mentioned them, keep using their leeway to give, Barry Burglar more chances. Why is that? I can't speak for the judges, I don't know, but are they thinking that, 3 years for a burglary is a waste of taxpayers' money, it's not a big enough crime? I mean, what's your experience when you have been and seen sentencings?
1: I mean, if you look at sentencing across the board for serious crime, it's lax and low. So, burglary would be, from a judge's perspective, very, very low. I say victimless, no one was hurt potentially, but of course there's victims. And anyone that's got insurance premium knows how much that reaches out to victims, because we're all getting increased premiums because of the sheer volume of burglaries. Judges... use their discretion.

0: discretion, and that is what we are lobbying to get rid of. Let's not give them discretion, because they always set a precedent at the lowest possible sentence that they can impose. And the minute they have discretion, that is exactly what they do. And it's all because of the precedent that's been set in the past. It's not because they are probably looking at it case by case, but, you know, what did this type of offending get in the past? We need to have that as a benchmark.
1: Okay.
0: So we need to take that away. And this policy does that. This is the best policy we've seen in a very, very long time. And SST back it 150%. Yeah,
1: love it. 150%. Yeah, interesting on that. Judges can already sentence, in case the listeners don't know, can already sentence burglars up to 10 years in prison, but ACT says no one has received, to their knowledge, has received the maximum sentence in the past decade. So as you've just said, the problem is really the law and how it's been used, is it not?
0: Yeah, no one gets 3 years. This policy is going to change that, so it takes it out of the justice system's hands, and it makes it minimum, which is what we've been calling for a very long time. 2014, we started lobbying for this. So, you know, and Garth McVicar, who started the Sensible Sentencing Trust, he often used to say it's ABC, accountability, boundaries and consequences. And this is what this policy does. It's going to give accountability. There's going to be boundaries, because you're on a second strike and you know what's coming. You know, it will act as a deterrent. It absolutely will act as a deterrent. But it's also going to inspire us to report offending, and it's going to inspire the police, give them more teeth, so that when they are catching these perps, which they do, police do a fantastic job, they catch them, but it goes into the revolving you know, the revolving door of the justice system. So they're in one way and they're out straight away. So it's not very inspiring for the police to be able to do their work.
1: Tell us a little bit more about reporting offending that you just said then. Auden, are you saying that there is a low number of people that report, or what are
0: you? I haven't got the stats in front of me, so I won't try and make that up. But, I mean, anecdotally, you think about it for yourself. You know, if something goes missing, your car gets broken into, you'll do a police report generally online, and it's for the sole purpose of getting insurance.
1: Yeah, so, true. In your experience too, do repeat burglars or burglaries tend to commit other serious crimes as well?
0: 100%, because they're getting away with it. It's that sense of entitlement. You know, when a normal person thinks about committing a crime like such as burglary, I couldn't think of anything more scary. But these guys have the sense of, I'll take what isn't mine, and I'm quite blazing in doing it. So when you have that mindset, yes, there is absolute evidence that they are not just stopping at burglary. That's, and I'm not going to call it a gateway, but they are doing other serious crime. So when we think about that, and we think about these guys being on a third strike, and they're out. They're out for 3 years. You think about the number of victims that we are saving in those 3 years, and, you know, hopefully having a deterrent on the others.
1: Because I see aggravated burglary would trigger strike under the new policy and the existing three strikes regime for violent crime, which is another part of their policy. You know, and if you think it's just, I mean, we're talking three strikes, right? But then a career criminal with 388 convictions for burglary recently received a sentence of just 2 years and 9 months for his latest addition to his total. I mean, what message does that send to the victims? Middle finger, I would say.
0: Oh, and what message does it send to the offender?
1: Yeah.
0: You wonder why they keep offending. You know, there is no consequences, which is, it's crazy. And that's just normal.
1: I know how you said the judges look at, like, past cases. How can someone stand before a judge on their 388th, burglary offence, and the judge just goes, oh, yeah, okay, maybe two years. Geez, aren't that's quite a bit, isn't it? I mean,
0: remember, we want to get that down below 2 years so that then he can have it and give them home
1: D.
0: Yeah. So, yeah. Okay. And, you know, I mean, I can't get into the head of a judge. I'd love to be one, but I'd have a rubber stamp.
1: Yeah, gosh.
0: But I can't do that. But, Yeah, it wouldn't last very long. Mm. But, it defies belief that this is happening in our society, that the offenders are getting treated this way, and there seems to be no emphasis on the victims and future victims. Yeah. And this policy is going to prevent future victims, and that is why we love it. And, you know, if we can set this precedent with the 3-year minimum for this type of crime, it has to trigger the more serious crime as well to get our minimum sentencing.
1: And at the cost of $200 million a year, Louise, I mean, you've said that Sensible Sentencing Trust is 150% behind it. You're going to say money well spent. You know, critics are going to say, gosh, $200 million a year? Can we be spending that in hospitals? Can we be spending that somewhere else? What would you say to them?
0: I would say that is a small price to pay, because if we did a cost analysis, it's probably costing God knows how many more million for the crime to be at the level that it is right now.
1: Yeah, yeah.
0: So, yes. Yeah, it's money well spent. You know, we've got to invest, because you think about right now, $200 million a year, okay, but what is it going to be in the future when we've got less people offending, when we've got a better society, a thriving society? You know, burglary happens at our homes, it happens in businesses. You know, it has a massive impact on the economy. So, yeah. And it's not going to be forever, because they will soon learn. You know, criminals aren't stupid.
1: No.
0: I know. Yeah. They do learn.
1: Of course. Finally, Louise, have you ever been a victim of a burglary? Have been yourself?
0: Oh yeah, I don't know anybody that hasn't.
1: Yeah.
0: Nothing too horrible and serious, but we've had things taken from us in our personal home, vehicles and shedding. But I don't think I know anyone that hasn't been a victim of some description.
1: Yeah, I just feel so violated, eh?
0: Think all worrying about it, you know. And
1: I remember,
0: even if they've been in your car and you get in your car afterwards, you do. There's this horrible sense of violation, a sense of, you know, lack of security. And that's the sad thing about New Zealand, is that we are all locking up and, you know, shutting the gates and having alarms and you know, the demise of our society. And that's, you know, $200 million a year, I think that's worth it to get that feeling of safety back. We've got a long way to go, but it's a really massive start. This is a really massive start. So, you know, we really do support ACT with this one, and we hope that we're confident New Zealand First would support it too, but who we have to be lobbying is National, because they're the ones that are tough on crime, supposedly, so they need to get behind this one too.
1: Yeah. Hey, quickly on that, Louise, are they still living up to that, well, their own banner on that one, National, tough on crime?
0: No, they're not.
1: No.
0: They do a lot of good headlines. As I've said in the past, it's all very well having great headlines when you're in opposition, but when you're in government, you should actually follow through on them.
1: Yeah.
0: And so far, we haven't seen that.
1: Where are they really dropping? What are they... I'm dropping the ball on what? All of what they promised?
0: The things that have been... Yeah. So the things that we've talked about in the past has been the discount that judges can still use their discretion on, the 40% discount with discretion. The three strikes was massive for violent offending was massively watered down. The latest one, of course, with the manslaughter, the coward punch, that's just a headline, because with manslaughter, the sentencing is still absolutely pathetic. So having a new headline for coward punches, it makes absolutely no difference. This is the type of policy that we want to see. Want to see.
1: Yeah. Well, good stuff, and good catch up again, Louise. Thank you very much for your time. As always, that's Louise Parsons from the Sensible Sentencing Trust. So as you heard her say, the trust, the SST, 150% behind it, if there can be such a thing. Roger Gisley, a burglary is home invasion and should be treated as such. Yeah. ACT's proposals would see anyone convicted of burglary 3 times receive a minimum sentence of 3 years in prison, no parole, no home D, and no chance of an early release. Boom, ba-bang, gone. Behind bars. It would apply both to someone facing their 3rd conviction or someone facing a single conviction of 3 or more counts of burglary. An aggravated burglary would trigger a strike under the new policy and the existing 3 strikes regime for violent crime. And judges would still retain full discretion to impose any sentence, but they have to start at 3 years. So any sentence between the 3-year minimum and the 10-year maximum. But as I said before, the ACT Party says, to their knowledge, no burglar has received the maximum 10-year sentence in the past 10 years. That person, 388. 388 convictions for burglary, and recently received just 2.5 years. 388. How the hell? Should have been 10 years, like straight to 10 years. At, I don't know, 3, but 50, 100, 200. That's just, as Louise said, you know, it's I believe the judge is just, and she pointed it out that it's not just in burglary, it's in other parts of crime that the judges just seem to not want to put these people away. Nicole McKee says burglary is a higher re-offending crime and longer prison terms would keep repeat offenders off the streets. So, you know, if it's costing $200 million a year, but fewer burglaries reduces victimisation over time. Of that 1,800 people convicted of burglary last year, about 925 went to prison. And not all of them would be eligible for a third strike, and only 40% of convicted burglars now receive a prison sentence, as I said. So, as you heard Louise say, the current burglary sentences are too lenient. Many offenders receive the short prison term or non-custodial sentences. That is despite repeat offending. And just to remind you, the broader three-strike regime was reinstated late 2024 after Labor abolished it in 2022. Oh, bless them. 0800 debate 33 2 83. Louise said when I asked her if she'd been a victim of burglary, she said, well, hasn't everyone? Yeah, I don't think I would say everyone, but yes, the percentage will be very high, whether it is. And we are doing what she said, you know, we live behind high fences and gates and all sorts of cameras, which is what we do. You know, we've built very big fences. You can't get around our property. Not that we have a big property. It's not like you can't get around the Panapa estate. Oh, I like the sound of that. But we've got cameras. We had dogs. We've got a dog now, but he's still a very good guard dog. He's very loud. And he guards, you know, he barks at things, which tells Barry Burglar there is a dog in the house. But we have cameras at the front, we have cameras at the back. I didn't ask for them to be installed. This was husband's idea, but now that we have them, I bloomin' like them. I've had a car stolen. I've had a break-in. Touch wood, not at this house, but at a previous house. And it is that sense of being really, it's like violation. I kind of got home, I was flatting, got home, and at nighttime on the weekend, went into my bedroom and I thought, gosh, I've got to tidy my bedroom, it's disgusting. And then I thought, hang on, no, I didn't turn out all my drawers, what the heck is this? And I realised, hang on, my bedroom's been ransacked. And then went into my flatmate had just gone into his room and he saw the same thing. So yeah, and then we noticed a window open in the spare bedroom and back then we owned nothing really. It was all our CDs. Yeah, CDs were stolen. But bloody good CDs. But just the fact, oh, and money. Sorry, I had $300 in my drawer. That was gone. And I think I know who did it. Told the police, nothing had happened. I sold my junk of a car that day. Or maybe I got $500. It wasn't even working. Sold my car, a guy came round, gave me cash. He brought in a young guy with him who, now I look back, he was just staring at the back of our house. You know, like we were walking around our house for some reason. Why didn't keep them just by the car? You know, young, stupid. And he just kept staring. Now I look at me, this young boy was just looking around, eyeing what windows. And then that night, money was gone. So yeah, my cash, I got nothing. I got big fat zero from my crappy car. But boy, I felt terrible. Couldn't sleep for ages, nightmares. None of our flat felt really the same again. To have someone in your house, you know. Leah, hello from the civilised Lower South Island. Never been burgled. Don't know anyone else that has either. Okay, fair call. As I said, Louise tends to think we all have been. Or we will know, but I don't think we all have been. But good on you. And that's great. I'm happy for you. Shift to the country, Leah. No big fences, unlocked doors and house, no cameras, 30 years with no burglaries. Long may it last. Yeah, I get it. I grew up in a house in Hastings, Hawke's Bay, where we never locked anything. Mum would go to bed, door unlocked, back door open, you know, no fences. We were all like that. No, not me. I lock the house down like Fort Knox now. Leah, where does it end, though? I decide to start my new criminal life. I have at least 380 chances to perfect my new trade. The panel, Peter. Another one, Leah, moved to the south. We have to go looking for our house keys when we go away overnight. Never lock up, says Mary. Look, part of me, most of me is like in awe of that. It reminds of me growing up. Part of me goes, you guys are really, really? Like, there will be that one time, right? Lock your houses. Maybe not. Hey, look, I've got to grab the first break, Sean. I'll be back with you in a moment. 0800 332 283. Leah Parnipper with you. Producer Kelly here on the platform.
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1: G'day, Sean. Morning.
11: Good morning, Leah. Welcome back from a long weekend. I hope you are culturally enlightened on something of that nature.
1: Hey, Sean. Sean, before you jump into it, a friend of mine texts me because she knows she was just winding me up. She said, what do you intend to do on Matarangi weekend? I said, it's a long weekend. What do you think I'm doing? And she just laughed. I said, no, I'm not going out and doing anything for Matariki, if that's the question. No, it was just a long weekend, Shawnee. That was all it was.
11: Absolutely. This is a serious subject, but like I said, I think this is part of cultural creep. We've lost the days of work, and I'm a Catholic. I don't believe in pagan gods, but I don't think the Maori canoeists landed in Antarctica, where even there's severe storms, ice, they need icebreakers to get through. It's -4 during summer. That's why, good thing that the Erebus disaster happened during summer. If it happened during winter, they wouldn't be able to get there because you can't have exposed skin. It's that cold. But anyway, I think
1: Do you know how much funding they got to make so-called doco about that, so-called First Maori?
11: There was a thing on Breakfast. There was $1.6 million, which was the initial.
1: Incredible.
11: That included the artist. I think there's another figure as well, because they had to fly people down there to do the, you know, in their poll, they had to book the air travel, and there was the cultural research. But yeah, there's a lot going on there.
1: Unbelievable. Anyway, sorry.
11: Burglary is a serious gateway crime, and National have talked tough on the issue, but they haven't done anything. And I was a former party member. I like what NZ First and ACT are doing. I think there is. When I was a student back in the early 90s, we used to drop off TVs, and you had burglars who were very advanced back then. They'd get TV boxes, and they'd raid our back bin, and they'd like a 60-inch or a 50. And what they do is they have a white van, and they go to houses where there's old folks, and they go in, and people see them up two guys in overalls unloading a TV box.
1: Yeah, right.
11: And they don't think anything of it. So burglary has evolved since last 30 years, not just people, you know, with a bandana breaking into people's houses. Mm. It's sophisticated car rings. I think we have never taken it seriously. I like what Rudy Giuliani did in the 1990s in New York. He called it a gateway crime. If you committed a burglary or a mugging, because gangs use young offenders 15, 16, 17 as prospects,
1: yeah,
11: so they wouldn't get full. He said, well, you can, you know, he gave them severe sentences. He also reinitiated, they closed the mental hospitals in New York State in the 80s, like Bedlam and that sort, and he put money into re-developing. So if someone played the mental health card, they go to a secure facility. And that's it. We've also got a series of judges on the bench since the last 20 years who are very woke. Remember, a judge is appointed by Parliament, through the Law Society. And that's why you've got judges on there, liberals who are 60, 70, 80, that they hang on like dear life. In the 9 years John Key on the previous national government was in power, they appointed one judge, which is Simon Moore in Auckland, who was a former prosecutor. Right. So basically you've got judiciary who give people a slap on the hand. So you need mandatory sentences. That is a sentence, not a judge say, well, you can't do that because, you know, we are guarding society. When you give a convicted burglar who's got threatened offences, like home detention, I don't think you're guarding society.
1: Or
11: something like that. So
1: yeah,
11: mandatory sentences, you can run prisons at a cheap rate. When I was in Indiana working there in Terre Haute, they actually take tours of the prison, believe it or not. You can go there if you go to Indiana. Wow. And they've got concrete block prisons, and they're pretty basic. But they said, yeah, we can hold a prisoner for, like, you know, it's like $20,000 a year. Over here it's like $500,000, but we give them all these facilities. And they had a death penalty, but they had someone who was 16 who had rammed a car, and you could go back around and see them, and he was gotten 30 years because he killed somebody. They don't, because the recidivist rate over there is pretty low.
1: Yeah.
11: In that state. I think that National, I think, is very too serious, middle of the road, and New Zealanders can't do it because it's always something that happens to other people. Other people get burgled, other people get injured. But some of these, the coward punch act is fine, but serious assault, there needs to be mandatory sentences, increased prison time, and I think target the young people, I'm sorry, but the young people who, before, as they're starting in life of crime, we use as prospects. Mm. But yeah, the current government hasn't taken it seriously. And the only way we can do it is to appoint new judges or create, you know, it's a whole myriad of legislation. Shorten terms, because some of them are on, if they're 70, they should have a mandatory retirement age. They should have mandatory sentences. And there should be, maybe it's like the American system where they elect the judges, like we elect politicians. at the state level. They're elected, they stand. And you're going to get a whack job, but you're going to get someone who's conservative. But yeah, I've known people who've been burgled. Thankfully, I haven't been. But yeah, I remember this is 30 years ago. Burglars were smart. They'd raid appliance shops to get the TV boxes so they could do daylight robberies and make it look like they were

0: or unloading appliances. Then they go out with the and they used to target old people in retirement villages too. That was a big thing. People who maybe thought they were safe, they, if old people, because we said old people come in buying appliances and they because they wait all their life to buy something and then they got it. So if you're a neighbor, you see someone lifting a TV box, are you going to think twice about it? You're going to think, oh, you know, they're getting a new TV.
1: Yeah, right. Yeah, of course.
0: But anyway, but it's a good conversation. But law and order is, I mean, do you feel safe where you are? Do you feel completely safe in your street, or you never had any problems at all?
1: I do, actually, in my neighbourhood. I have been here 2 decades, and it has, I feel like, I joke that we're living in a retirement village, because people don't move out of this place. You know, people, I've got the same neighbours that I had 15 years ago. You know, the newbie is 8 years old. You know what I mean? The people come here and we just stay. So you know, so I think because we know everybody, we feel safe. That, I mean, when I go away, we always text our neighbour. We're close to one. I know them around us, but we're very close to the guys in the front. And I always text and say, hey, we're away this weekend, just letting you know. And they're like, cool, you know, we're here. I'm not asking them to do anything, but just letting them know, and they do the same to us. So I do feel safe. Good question, Sean. Keep going.
0: The people in our street are pretty old. Like, we got old neighbours, but there was a Chinese family a few streets down, and they were targeted, and we saw the police cars there, but they had trouble communicating, taking a statement. I know that burglars and thieves, they scan social media. A police officer once told me the biggest fencing ring is for car parts. And they target often BMWs, Mercedes. They strip out, like, you know, old neighbors' motors. Some of them cost like $7,000 or $8,000. And they do sell them to legitimate garages, and they wouldn't survive if so-called legitimate garages do buy something cheap, and the garage owner, who may be not a criminal, but he knows that it's suspect because there's not a proper invoice with it. Yeah. And there is a huge market for expensive car parts, other things. The fencing and burglary network is massive. Unless it's mandatory sentences, the lawyers always say, oh, we can't have that. We must have judicial independence.
1: Yes.
0: Well, their role is to protect society, judges, and not protecting society. We've given them judicial independence for 50 years, or whatever it is, a century. Mm. And we've still got dudes walking around, but you've probably got calls up the wazoo there, so I better go. Oh, but like I said, I personally think we're not a target. Do what Giuliani did in New York and have the interventionists have the broken window policy.
1: Yeah, I think that's a good, yeah, definitely. I mean, Louise Parsons from Sensible Sentencing didn't want to say burglary was a, or did she say it was a gateway, or she said she didn't want to say it was a gateway? Can't remember. What did she say? You believe it is. I believe it is too, Sean. I mean, if you're starting, you know, as a young person to climb through windows or even shoplifting, it's burglary, you know. It leads on to other things. And then what happens if you get into a house and there's people in there? You know, then what do you do? It can turn into assault. You know, and I think the judges are just too, many of them are too weak. They just don't want to, they think it's a waste of taxpayers' money or a waste. No, I don't think they care about taxpayers' money. Ideologically, they just don't want to put them behind bars. They're too young. They just made a silly mistake. You know, who didn't climb into a window when they were kids? Oh, me? You know, oh, I did when I used to try and sneak home.
0: And the same people want to give 16-year-olds a vote.
1: But, go figure.
0: Anyway, a really good topic, and I think as we get close to the election, these important topics need to be brought to light, obviously, and discussed openly. But well done on a great topic.
1: Good on you, Shawnee. Have a good day.
0: Thank you.
1: Yeah, and as Sean started the conversation saying that National, who, you know, campaigned 2.5, nearly 3 years ago for being the tough party on crime, and they really have not been, besides taking the gangs' patches off them, which is a good thing. But as Louise pointed out, the cap punch really did that right down. The three strikes, it's been washed down. They don't seem to want to, although who was also to talk, yes, we're building more, we're going to land people. 0800 debate 22283. Talk about breeze. Texts are still coming in saying we've done south, we don't even lose. And that's awesome. I

0: I'm happy for you in my own way. Though, you know, in the big cities, you have to lock doors. And I do feel safe. Do you feel safe where you are? I don't feel if I wouldn't, I probably wouldn't walk around the CBD of Auckland. I wouldn't walk around certain areas of Auckland. Daytime. I wouldn't walk around certain areas of Auckland, even in the daytime. But, you know, we're in the leafy shoreside, and I do feel safe. Having said that, as I also confessed to, we also have security cameras. We have gates, locked gates. I'd love to get one down the driveway too, you know, that you fully can lock the driveway, but we're not going to. You just can't get around the back of the house. Leah, we have got an American Bulldog security system. He looks the part and he's got a mean bark, but he's a huge softie. His best friend is the cat. There we go. I love that. We've got the Amir. Can I have the American Bulldog security system, please? Sure, I'd like one of them. He looks the part, mean bark, huge softy, best friend is the cat. Yeah, I mean, in our neighbourhood, a few years back, we did have a spate of break-ins. I found out through the gossipy neighbours, you know, the gossip lines. We've got a few gossipy people down the road. And the only places that weren't hit were the dog owners. So, you know, I had two dogs then. I've still got the boy and he's got a bloody good bark on him. And he'll bark, couriers turn up, he goes off at the door, behind the door, and they drop things and run pretty quick. So he's a very good alert system. But we also have cameras. A lot of my friends now have those cameras that have got the, you know, the doorbells where they can see, you know, so they can talk and see who's at the front door, even if you're not in the house. I mean, that's bloody cool. So, yeah, in our neighbourhood, of our little neighbourhood, you know, the only houses that didn't get hit over a spate of, which I didn't even know was going on, were dog owners. So tick for the good old dogs. And I've had a car stolen as well. That was a bit of a letdown. Especially, I didn't get it back. Do you want a car back when it's been stolen? I don't know. It depends on what they do with it or do in it. Mine was burnt out. Mine was found on blocks, burnt out in South Auckland. Nothing left. So I got the money for it. But I realised there was a lot of stuff in the car as well that I couldn't replace that had been burnt. Don't know why I was carting around a bit of clothing, but I was. But that made me feel, you know, again, that's like, how? Why do you steal? I walk out into my car park and my bloody car's gone. What a day that was. Leah, car racing eats a lot of parts and so does 4x4 off-roaders. Some very prominent people have gotten by on borrowed parts. Oh, yes, that's what Sean was saying. A lot of cars are targeted by burglars for their parts. I put my, you know, my beloved Mazda CX-7, I kept it on the road one night and they stole the Mazda CX-7 badge. Why? So my Mazda CX-7 badge is gone and they broke the, they were just kids probably, just little bloody shite heads. And they broke the antenna bit, the radio bit, that they snapped that off. I think it was, I mean, it had to be kids really. All right. Still more coming in about Leah's shift to the South Island or shift, no big fences. Yeah, but it's like it's, yeah. Still bloody freezing though, and hear it. All right. Now, I was away on Thursday. I snuck away to have a longer weekend. And I missed the news to talk about it, which is to mention it, because I think it happened on Wednesday last week, but was made public on Thursday, maybe Wednesday night, through social media and stuff. And I don't know if anyone talked about it on Thursday, whether the guys did. But Bonnie Tyler died. Bonnie Tyler was gutted. 8th of July, 75, died in hospital in Faro in Portugal. She lived in Portugal for years. Now, we talked about her being in hospital a couple of months ago. She was rushed in for an emergency intestinal surgery. And then later they placed her in a medically induced coma. But she was initially showing signs of improvement. And she was, in fact, going to go on tour of I think, the UK in a couple of months. She suffered complications from the illness that she's been treated for and died unexpectedly last week. She survived by her husband, didn't have any kids in the end, but had a 50-year marriage. Aww. To Robert Sullivan, whom she'd been married to for more than 50 years. She became famous, of course, for her very distinctive husky, raspy voice, which developed after vocal cord surgery in the 70s. So everyone, a lot of people think she was born with it. But she had surgery to remove vocal cord nodules, and then doctors told her not to speak for 6 weeks. She got frustrated. She ignored their advice, apparently, and shouted one day, just had enough and started yelling, permanently damaged her voice, but that sound made her famous. Oh, that's me playing with the microphone, don't touch it, Leah. You know, it's perfect, besides Total Eclipse of the Heart, which is just the best power ballad, like in my top five. But if you think of like, it's a heartache, oh, it sounded lovely, Leah. Very raspy voice. So Total Eclipse of the Heart, 1983, number one in the UK, in the US, many other countries, number one in New Zealand for months, probably not months, can't remember, but it was, became one of the defining power ballads of the 80s and has been streamed now more than 1 billion times. Wasn't originally written as a pop song. It was written by Jim Steinman, of course, who was the big writer for Meatloaf. So Jim and Meatloaf were the power, well, it was Jim, really. Jim was the writer. But he first conceived it for a vampire, true story. He was going to do a vampire musical. He called it Nosferatu, which is another name for vampire. And it was under the working title, Vampires in Love. But no. So Bonnie performed it and just absolutely slayed it. I believe too that the video she hated, she didn't get it. Remember, it's the like the choir boys with glowing eyes and like little pants jumping around at night. It was filmed during the night. She said it was freezing, she was wet, and it was just, she hated it. Hated the whole experience. Moan. Anyway, she also performed it during the 2017 total solar eclipse on a cruise ship in the Caribbean, and the song shot back up to the downloaded chart. So she got another revival out of it because she went on this cruise and she sung it when there was a total eclipse. I saw her in Taupo at one of these summer concert tours. Oh, it could be a decade ago now. Was she here about a decade ago? Or maybe it was a bit sooner. And she did it, but she had more of the backup singers do it, you know, like when it got really high. It's a hard song to sing. You think you can do it? I'm one of those people. You know, get me to karaoke night and Leah thinks she can do Total Eclipse until she builds up at the end. And no, I can't. Holding Up for a Hero. Oh, yeah. Holding Up for a Hero. Not one of my faves, but anyway, that has been featured in a lot of movies, including Footloose, but it became another global classic, and it's a heartache. That actually could be one of my favourites up there with Total Eclipse. 1977, it was her breakthrough international hit, and it reached the top 10 in many countries. So how successful was she? Well, she was really successful. 18 studio albums spanning 50 years in the bizzo. 2023, she was appointed an MBE for services to music, sold more than 100 million records worldwide. One of Wales, yes, because she was a valley girl, one of Wales's most successful recording artists. She enjoyed chart success through the 70s, 80s, 90s, and remained a popular live performer throughout Europe right up until her death. Like I said, she'd planned to go around Europe, or at least Britain, I think it was, in September-ish this year, August, September. And she was touring well until her 70s. So this was just one of those complications. And R.I.P. Bonnie Tyler. I saw on X over the weekend, Rod Stewart. I don't know where he was. Geez, he's still looking great for 70-odd, 80. Geez, would he be? He did a nice little rendition of It's a Heartache. Stood up wherever he was, sounded so good. And at the end he said, because he knew Bonnie really well. They were probably boyfriend, girlfriend at one stage. Everyone fell for Rod. for Rod's Rod. So he sang a little bit of it and then he said, R.I.P. Bonnie, you know, I'll miss you. And I was going to play it, but we're not allowed to play music. And even though it was Rod just riffing at some party he was at, we would have gotten into trouble. I would have been told, can't play it. So we didn't get to play it. But I've kind of tried to sing it about three times. Glenna Sisley, I loved Bonnie Tyler. I know. Leah, check out Lost in France, which was recorded before her operation. A very sad loss, says Tex. I mean, 75, one could argue, no good innings, but what a way. You know, obviously it was complications from her operation. Anyway, had to mention it. I know it was last week, and I would have mentioned it if I was here on Thursday, but I loved Bonnie Tyler. She was a big, big part of my music career. And I will still turn up all her songs and sing them at full voice as best as I can. All right, let's grab our last break team. Back shortly on the platform.
1: David Seymour here. I'm coming to a town hall near you. 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We'll talk about X Work to unlock New Zealand's potential. Christchurch, July 16. I'll be at the Majestic on Durham, 6:30 p.m. New Plymouth, July 23rd. 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Karen Chua and Simon Court will be at the Community Centre from 6:30 p.m. Check out X website for more meetings near you.
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8: The Right Honourable Winston Peters, leader of New Zealand First, warmly invites you and your family to the campaign launch public meeting at 2 p.m. on Sunday the 19th of July at the Dewdrop Event Centre in Manukau. 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
0: This is interesting. Leah, the turnaround vocalist guy in Total Eclipse of That, you know, turnaround bright eyes, was a guy called Rory Dodd, who was a backing singer for Meatloaf, seen in his music videos. The Jim Steinman version of Rock and Roll Dreams is actually Jim mouthing Rory's vocal. Ah, you know, when rock and roll dreams come true. Enjoying my singing, Kelly Fox.
10: I was going to say, haven't we had enough? It's Monday morning, it's cold, and now we have to resort to this.
0: Yep. I love that. Well, I'm just... All right. Like well. I said, unfortunately, at the platform, we can't play music.
10: no, we cannot.
0: Oh, we struggle to play our shows. And, yeah, so I had to give you... I had to give you those. But it's a heartache. It's my fave.
10: Nothing but an earache. Sorry, what?
0: So Kelly said the break she thought of me when she read that about
10: I did. I remember you telling me ages a while back that you would send her at the summer concert series thingy. Yeah. And I do remember that. I didn't go myself. But yeah.
0: I mean, people lost their proverbial when she came on stage. She's... And because she's just such an icon.
10: Mm.
0: And Mike kept telling everyone, you know, yes, we know she's Welsh.
10: Yeah.
0: she's from the valleys, you know.
10: Claim her. Yeah.
0: Yeah. We know, babe. We know she's Welsh. Mm-hmm. Oh, she's Welsh. You know, we know.
10: No one cares, Mike.
0: Yeah.
10: Who cares? You're being racist.
0: And you were saying you saw it. Was there a mock video made of it?
10: Oh, yeah. So when... Back about 10, 15 years ago when YouTube was like the thing to do, sit on YouTube on a weekend and drink, you know, young people, you would sit around a laptop, drink and go, oh, have you seen this video? It's hilarious. Sort of one of those
0: now
10: kind of viral videos.
0: Now you do it on Twitter on your phone.
10: Yeah. But it's cool. If you want to laugh, Google Total Eclipse of the Heart literal version. And the video is just, it's horrible. 80s
0: it's a
10: crap.
0: Weird
10: but,
0: video, eh?
10: The literal version isn't singing the words of the song, it's singing what's happening on screen in the video. So it's like, you know, moonlight shining through the window, lacy curtain in your face. You know, this sort of, it's really funny. It's and then at the very end, the altar boys come through with their crazy eyes and it goes, mullet with headlights. It's ridiculously funny. It's, yeah, I don't know, yeah. But
0: she hated the video. She
10: You'll
0: hated
10: fear.
0: It
10: is weird.
0: She couldn't get it. She didn't understand the vision. It was like, what are these altar boys? Why are they nearly naked?
10: Yes.
0: Why am I like here running through in the rain with the lacy curtains in my face?
10: It's like freezing. Creepy dolls in there. And
0: yeah. All she kept saying was it was bloody freezing, man.
10: Flapping doves swinging from balls on the roof. It's just silly.
0: But you know what, Kelly? You go back, that was the era, you go back to most videos and they just did not make sense.
10: No. There was a time in the 80s especially, right?
0: And to be fair, like even nowadays, I'm a bit older and I don't really watch music videos, but a lot of them still don't make sense. I suppose it's
10: subjective. It's art.
0: Subjective to what the artist is trying to say. Yeah. Do not get it. I was thinking, and then I read it, I think was on Thursday. Yeah, Thursday I found out that Bonnie Tyler had died. And I'd gone out Thursday night for a girls' night. We went out to watch a movie, a little chick flick, which was, if you guys get the chance, I mean, it's not a, you know, the best thing you'll ever see, but it's a bit of a rollicking ride. It's called The Invite. And I went with a bunch of girlfriends on Thursday night. And it's got Olivia Wilde, who's amazing. Penelope Cruz. I mean, she just is ageless. Edward Norton, who gets better with age. And I don't like this guy. And then I thought, why did I say yes to it? Is it Seth Rogen? Kelly is the Jewish, not because he's Jewish, but he's got the Jewish humour. You know, like the big ginger guy who's got a beard, has got a bit of a gravelly voice as well. Is it Seth Rogen?
10: Oh, yeah.
0: Anyway.
10: Yeah, he's cool.
0: Yeah. No, I don't like him. but he's in The Invite, and it was actually a good movie. But anyway, got home that night on Thursday night. Hubby went to bed. You know, I'd had a few vinos with the girls, found out Bonnie Tyler had died, and then I pulled up Turnaround Bright Eyes, Total Eclipse of the Heart on my TV, and I think I sung that really, really loud at about 11 o'clock at night. That's what you do. All right, let's grab the break. We're going to go to the news and my next guest will be joining me. We're going to discuss Uber. Uber's bringing back cash payments back for riders across all of the country. They've been running a trial in New Plymouth. We're going back to the future. Why cash again? Is there going to be some safety issues with this? We'll find out. Warren Quirk will be joining me shortly here on the platform.
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13: We had a rat when I was at Plymouth in Primary. I loved it. We had a budgie once. I took it home for the holidays. It died. I was like called the Angel of Death. for ages because I killed the budgie. I did want Mum to get another budgie. We couldn't find another blue one that was the right colour before I came back from the holidays. And I'd already buried it in the backyard. I think the budgie died because my brother let it into Mum's bedroom, let the dog into Mum's bedroom, and the dog barked at the budgie and scared it to death in the school holidays. So I go back with an empty budgie cage, the walk of shame. It was, oh, great, we'll get to see little Chippy again, or whatever his name was. No, and I just went very, very quiet. Oh, I think I lied to some of my friends and said he escaped and he was flying away free. The truth was, my brother, you bastard, Casey, he let the dog into Mum's room with the budgie. The dog, Sam, who I loved, our Samuel, we'd bought a collie cross, he barked at the budgie. The budgie died. So that is probably why I'm slightly cynical about school pets, because of the death of the budgie. See, so I now think that was quite a traumatic experience now that I think about it.
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14: In this update, actor Sam Neill has died in a Sydney hospital aged 78. Neill's acting career spanned decades after first achieving recognition in the 1977 film Sleeping Dogs. He went on to star in blockbusters like the Jurassic Park franchise and award-winning television like Peaky Blinders. He'd revealed this year he was cancer-free after having stage 3 blood cancer for about 5 years. The government is backing its stance the country hasn't signed up to an unaffordable clause in the India Free Trade Agreement. Indian Prime Minister Narendra Modi has referred to a clause committing local businesses to investing $20 billion in India over 15 years. Chris Luxon says it's a commitment to promote investment, and Indian officials say there's no penalty if money is not invested. Trade Minister Todd McClay says India has many other priorities.
15: They are not paying anywhere near as much attention to the agreement as probably we are. They're moving on to the next one. So think about the whole tone of the visit. It was very positive. It was very, very constructive.
14: Fonterra has lowered this season's forecast milk payout after a drop in global dairy prices. The midpoint is down to $9.25, well below the $9.70 forecast for last season. Business reporter Michael Sergal has the story.
16: Prices at global dairy trade auctions have fallen 11% since the opening forecast was announced in May. Fonterra CEO Richard Allen says demand has been softer than expected, while supply has been strong due to more milk production from key exporting regions. He's expecting a strong start to the New Zealand season, noting El Nino could affect global supply.
14: Australia is rolling out digital cards for declaring things like food products at all its international ports over the next 18 months. New Zealand introduced a similar system in 2023. Australia's Home Affairs Minister Tony Burke says it's about removing extra hassle just before landing.
17: You get to the end of the flight, you might not be at your best, and you're scrambling to try to find a pen. You're trying to work out what on earth is the address of the hotel that you're meant to be staying at.
14: That's news.
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1: Good morning, team. Lovely to be here on the platform with you, Leah Parnapper, producer Kelly. After a long weekend, which I trust you had a relaxing one, or maybe you got out and about, it's a beauty of a long weekend. 0800 332 283 to get in touch with me today, or you can text 5050. Later this month, end of July, Uber is bringing cash payments back for riders across New Zealand following a successful trial in New Plymouth. Customers will be able to choose cash instead of paying by the card through the app, giving more flexibility, they say, for people who prefer cash or don't have access to digital payment methods. Uber says the move will make its service more accessible. It could also help drivers by opening up more trip opportunities. Riders will still see the fare before they travel, and if they don't have enough cash or a driver doesn't have enough change, the app will automatically sort out the remaining balance. Drivers can choose whether or not they want to accept cash fares. And to unpack what this means for the drivers, for passengers and the wider industry, we're joined by Small Passenger Services Association spokesperson, Warren Quirk. Warren, good morning to you.
2: Good morning, Dea.
1: Good to talk to you again. First up, tell us a bit about the Small Passenger Services Association and who you represent.
2: Well, we represent many taxi companies from throughout New Zealand, shuttle companies, small passenger service companies, and yeah, we.

0: hush-hush within the industry. It's like the rest of society. People tend to use electronic for the majority of time, and that's no different for in small passenger services now. I guess our concern is regarding pushing up of hail passengers off taxi stands and small passenger service stands. At the moment, the rules regarding that is that you must have a camera fitted into your vehicle if you're going to do hail work off the street. And the problem will be that you'll end up having some of the Uber drivers who might be quite desperate. They'll start to put an Uber sign on the outside of their vehicle. They'll sit on stands. And they won't have that safety of a camera in the vehicle, which, you know, it significantly helps prevent violence. Those cameras were fitted in to prevent violence. Those cameras were fitted in to all vehicles following the murder of two taxi drivers in a 12-month period back in 2010.
1: Right.
0: So they're a significant deterrent to that type of behaviour.
1: You see, when I first read this, I thought, I went to, Uber drivers being robbed. I thought that one of the reasons was to keep cash out of taxi cabs. And where does it stand at the moment? So if you're not an Uber driver, but you say Blue Bubble or corporate cabs or any of them, do they have any cash? Have they gotten rid of their cash?
0: Minimal. There's very few transactions that involve cash these days within the industry. Yeah.
1: It can be
0: a little bit regional. Some of the smaller regional towns, where cash might be a little bit more used, but generally speaking, I would say it would be upwards of 95% would be electronic these days.
1: Yeah, because this, I'm just trying to work out who they're targeting. They're saying, Uber's saying that could open up, new passengers, i.e. tourists or the more mature person. But they have cards as well, but, you know, they may not have the app. But then it says that you can still make up the difference on the app if you don't have enough cash. And the drivers can also, if they don't have enough change, give you credit on the app. It's kind of like they're using both, you know what I mean? They're dabbling in both.
0: I don't know how it's going to work in their back room, how they're going to facilitate that. Because at the moment it's very simple. You basically just lose a commission. The driver will lose a commission to Uber, and it's done and dusted. But I'm not sure how that transactional stuff will work for the driver going forward with cash. As I say, my concern is it's going to drive those Uber drivers to taxi stands where they're not permitted to work. And that is problematic because some of the councils around New Zealand, they're not aware of the land transport rules in that regard. They think that if a person is licensed and the car is licensed to do small passenger work, they're entitled to sit on taxi stands. And in fact, they're not unless they have a camera,
1: right?
0: An approved camera.
1: And Warren, do you know that happens? So you've got some Uber drivers that just sit on taxi stands to pick up more work.
0: Yeah, we do have that happening. Effectively now we have three types of providers in the small passenger space where traditional taxis were. We have the affiliated drivers, and that's the likes of what you were talking about, Blue Bubble, Corporate Cabs, Gold Band, that type of thing there. They drive for affiliated companies providing the full backroom services of call centres, that type of thing.
1: Right.
0: They have management in place. They have significant oversight of their drivers. Then you have the rideshare platforms, Uber and the like, and then you have what we call independent taxi operators. Now, they are just one-man band type operators, and they cause significant problems for me. I receive a lot of calls from the public in regards to price gouging. They don't have any oversight of manager. They basically manage themselves, so they're only answerable to themselves.
1: Wow.
0: And they'll work at events like the test match that was just on over the weekend, or concerts. Yeah. There's a significant problem in Twinstown where you have people coming in who are unaware of the price should be negotiated prior to the trip taking place.

0: so they end up getting ripped off quite badly. You do have a bit of crossover between the rideshare and the independents do move back and forward a bit. Yeah.
1: Okay. So how do you become an independent? So if you're an independent taxi driver, you literally, is there no laws that, so you can just take your car out and turn up at, say, Eden Park and say, oh, I'll give you a ride, buddy, for X amount?
0: Correct. You need to have a passenger passenger endorsement to carry passenger.
1: Yeah.
0: So that's basically all you need. But that has really been dumbed down from 2017. You basically need a medical certificate for that. They'll do police background check. And you're on the road. You go into, you grab a taxi sign, put it on top of your car, and off you go. You're not required to carry a meter. And so a lot of them now will use meters that you can download and put them on your smartphones. And they can set their own tariffs. So they may look at someone walking down the street and think, oh, this person's had quite a bit to drink, they won't notice, I'll run the tariff at $10 a kilometre. So significantly high, and then you might have someone that's just running at $4 a metre, kilometre.
1: Yeah.
0: So there's a lot of those behaviours going on. Yeah.
1: Since these rideshare platforms have been going, Warren, we've got a lot, and Uber's been here quite some time now. We've got Didi and I think there's a few others, I can't really remember their names. Has it taken your kind of legacy taxi drivers, have they really taken a hit, or is it pretty fair at the moment?
0: No, they've most definitely taken a hit, particularly in that social time activity. There's still a lot of contractor work that the taxis do. It is very, very unfair because the regulations aren't safe for the users, and we suspected that this would happen. This would play out at the time. The amendments took place in 2017, so we're almost 10 years on now. But in the first five years following those amendments, there was an 800% increase in sexual assault allegations. Now that is significant. No matter how you look at that, it's astonishing, and that has continued. And when you look at the most recent data, 93% of that those types of allegations belong to Uber drivers and other rideshare companies and the independent operators. So there's significant risk there with having not sufficient oversight of those operators, and those behaviours are predominantly come from those two groups.
1: Do Uber drivers, I thought they were police vetted, are they not?
0: Yes, they are police vetted, but this reliance on self-regulation, where you're expected to be a fit and proper person, is basically up to their own discretion. They don't, like I say, they have very, very little. As for the independents, they have virtually nothing as far as oversight. And what we are starting to see now is a climb in those numbers of sexual assaults in that category. And they're even more difficult to track down because they don't have any taxi numbers, any companies, legitimate companies on the vehicles. Even though Uber's very high, the customers can still contact Uber themselves and say, hey, there's some problems. Yeah. I suspect that the independent stuff is rising because as these behaviours come along, Uber kick them off the platform and then they become independent taxi drivers.
1: Yeah, right. Do you think that this was Uber introducing cash payments from late July is going to, are they doing this too? Will this give them an advantage over the other rideshare companies? I mean, that must be why they're doing it, surely.
0: Yes, quite possibly. There's a few battles going on at the moment between some of the rideshare companies, and they're discounting their fares to well below what it costs to provide that fare. So, it may well be a point of difference for them. Yeah.
1: Yes. That seems a bit weird to me, Warren. I thought, you know, like you said, it's nearly 10 years now with Uber and, who are they? Are they doing it for their drivers asked for this Or is it, do they think this will get them a whole new an audience, if you want to call them, you know, a whole new type of rider to be able to have cash? Because you can't wave them down. You've still got to book them on an app.
0: Yeah, well, the only reason I say is that perhaps they're trying to force them onto the likes of taxi stands. But in that situation, I do even wonder if Uber will actually get any commission out of that in that situation. So I'm not sure what's driving them to do it.
1: Because that's another thing too. You give them cash. I don't know. I'm not saying, you know, dodgy deals can be done, but isn't you know, normally when cash is involved, how does Uber know what exactly transpired between driver and rider?
0: Well, that's right. And they'll lose control of that, which is probably a bit of a risk for them. And, I mean, we'd like, going back to your point about is the industry fair, it's an open secret that many rideshare and independent operators don't pay their obligations as far as tax and ACC and that type of thing, Joe. I did have IRD reach out to me a while back, and 20% of the ones that they know about are indebted to IRD, and it was an average of $6,000. So when you've got that sort of thing, Joe, on, it creates a very unfair playing field, and those ones who are trying to be compliant, trying to do the right thing, it's very tough for them.
1: Yeah. No, it's very interesting. Warren, I thank you for your time today. Good to catch up. Warren Quirk there, Small Passengers Services Association, talking about the news that Uber is to introduce cash payments for rides across New Zealand from late July. I mean, I've talked about Uber before, and you guys have said, because I'm a tipper. They have to do something pretty wrong for me not to tip. And it's not a lot. I usually do like 5%. But everyone's saying, give them cash, Lee, if you're going to tip them. Give them cash because they lose that to the company. Anyway, so the decision follows a trial in New Plymouth. Riders will be able to choose cash instead of a card when booking a trip, but you're still going to have to book them on the app. Can't wave down Uber. Uber says the move gives customers more payment choice and makes the service more accessible. Yeah, okay. And drivers can choose whether or not they want to accept cash fares or not. One problem there is you might get someone in the cab that's a bit, you know, had a few too many and saying, they say, oh, no, we're not going to accept cash. Okay, well, no, you have to. I don't know. I'm always trying to see what sides, where it can kind of go a bit awry. Riders will see the fare still up front before confirming their trip. And if a rider doesn't have enough cash, they can pay the balance later through the app. And if a driver doesn't have enough change, the difference will be credited to the rider as Uber cash. Don't know about that. I'd rather have them change things, mate. Cash payments won't be available for inner city pool couriers or teens trips. This must be other parts that I don't know about. I know intercity. And Uber says the change could mean more trip opportunities for drivers by attracting more customers. So for someone who, like myself, who's a very high user of Uber, I've said this before, I've enjoyed the service for years. I have to be pushed to take your normal, when I say normal taxis, you know, your ones on a taxi stand, because they are normally double, minimum they're double the rate. So I loathe to take a taxi stand taxi, and I'm sorry, taxi drivers that are still sitting at taxi stands. There is a need for you, but I think you're too expensive. So Uber's great, and Uber is just, you know, you'd be hard pushed to wait more than like, you know, 7 to 10 minutes for an Uber. And I've noticed in the last year, the cars have gotten so much better. I mean, a Tesla, which is not exactly I'm not a fan of Teslas, but every third car I get now through Uber's a Tesla, or it's some kind of, they're mostly 99% EVs. They're normally the new Chinese ones that are coming in. So, you know, the drivers upgrade because they can get a flash one because I always ask, this is a nice car. how much was this? Oh, no, it didn't cost him. Well, you know, it's only about 20 grand. Oh, it's all right then. You know, nice, clean EVs. And I just love Uber, I have to say. Love, yes, strong word, but I do. Anything now with these modern cars is, of course, you get 2 feet in them and they start beeping because you haven't got your back seatbelt on. So those days, you know, and I'm always having to try and find the seatbelt. But anyway, once the seatbelt's on, it's all good. Now, this cash thing, I don't know. If I was a – love to hear from any Uber drivers, because if I was driving Uber, I would worry about holding cash. I really would. And once people realise there's cash in the car, I just think there'll be people that are – especially on a night run on the weekends. I've spoken to a lot of Uber drivers, get a bit chatty with them. You know, and the woman, I've had women drivers are fantastic. They say they don't do weekends, they don't do overnights because they are concerned about the people they pick up. Guys don't, you know, guys tend to just wherever the work is. But I wonder if Uber has, they're saying it could open opportunities to bring more people to rideshare, whereas I wonder if they're worrying, if they're concerned about the drivers themselves and are they putting them in potentially dangerous situations. The only other things that I will have a poke at is not so much the Ubers, but you go to places, I think Waiheke Island has just started Uber, which is fantastic. Because, you know, you just go to Waiheke, this is, you know, off Auckland for people who've gone to Waiheke Island, because it's just their taxi drivers there, because there was no Uber. It was, you were a captive audience, right? Besides taking a bus. And they would rip you, they would rip you off. From the moment you got off the ferry to go under a K, it was $30. $30! Because they know, you know, if you want to go to a vineyard, oh, that'll be 50. Oh, go right to the inn to Manawal, oh, that's 100 and something. Are you kidding? But people pay it because they've got no one else. So hopefully Uber's bringing that down in Waiheke. I haven't been since they've... I'd heard rumours that they've tried to start there for years, but their tyres were being slashed because nobody wanted ones, but they didn't want Uber there. I don't know. This could all be gossip. And more recently, we went to a wedding up north, a beautiful place, Matakana. You guys might be, some of you might be aware of Matakana. It's kind of where it's the playground of the rich and famous of Auckland is a little bit. And it's rural. It's got amazing little village. It's a great place for people to get married, you know, great venues. We went there for a wedding recently. You have to book taxis like the ye olde days. Fine, I thought. Get online. There's only about 3 credible taxi places. And again, to go about 1.5 Ks, $40. $40! Come on. Because it's captive. So anyway, I've strayed off the Uber chat. This is why I love Uber. I do love Uber because you just get a good price. There's so many of them. You know, if you pay more than $10 to get somewhere, I'm like, well, you're ripping me off, buddy. $10. I'll go there. Hey, Leah, I've just got to mention this, Charlotte, because I thought it was quite sweet. Leah, I don't normally watch the live stream, but the app is playing up so much. I had to say that your eyebrows are looking good. Where did you get them done? You know, and when you get a compliment on a Monday morning, Charlotte, I got them, these eyebrows came with the face through birth. But no, I know what you're saying. I can't remember because they're tattooed. There you go, Leah, who's got no tattoos on her except your eyebrows. It was from one of those great brow places. It's tattooed on Charlotte because I'm a victim of the 80s overpluck. Just my eyebrows, people. And very, very thin. You know, look at 80s videos. We were talking about Bonnie Tyler before. Have a look at 80s videos with the woman. Literally just a little pencil line. That was me. And golden arches. I'd done them so I always looked surprised, which was a bit strange. So they're tattooed in to give me a little bit more, but Charlotte, thank you. You've made my day. Just if you're going to get them done, going to get them tattooed, ladies and guys, I've seen guys do it too. Oh, it's a bit strange. Get a reputable one. That's my advice to you because you will have these for a long, long time. Oh, yeah. Right. Brian Tamaki's, says Kelly. Are they tattooed on, Kelly? They are, aren't they?
2: You do. You Google, again, Google, Brian Tamaki's eyebrows before and after. You there's like close-up photos and they're like, oh, okay, that's fine. Get them tattooed, but I don't think they're very good. I think you might have got one of his grandkids or something to scribble it on with crayon and someone's gone over it and with a stick poke or something. I don't know.
1: A stick poke. Here we go. Brian Tamaki's eyebrows. Oh, yes. Yes, you are correct.
2: Yes, Googling all the important things this morning.
1: That's all right. Do you know why they look a bit strange? Because they look like women's eyebrows.
2: Yeah, there's something about them.
1: Men have obviously a
2: different thicker, shape, bushier.
1: And they're not normally nicely tapered. Each shape like
2: that's
1: like
2: very true. Yeah.
1: And he's got these perfect tapered
2: girl brows.
1: He's got... He's got girl brows. Oh, Brian.
2: Oh, bless the prophet.
1: Oh, bro, no. Bless the prophet. Not anti-men getting tattoos on their eyebrows, but
2: no,
1: just
2: get it's got to be done
1: get a bloke look. Get bloke brows. Imagine if Dave came home, your partner, and said, "Babe, I'm going to get me some brows tattooed on." You'd be like, no.
2: I'd be like, go for it, mate. You make sure you get them, and I'm going to take a photo of that and send it to everyone I know and just be like, look at my boyfriend, what's he done? Like, yeah, I would take the absolute mickey out of him. But, love you.
1: I love you. Like, men, like, my husband's got, like, most men, they get bushier as they get older, I think.
2: Mm.
1: And
2: unruly. I call them Spock eyebrows.
1: Yeah, and they're just, they're spocky and they're there's the odd long tendril one. Yes. And I said to him, I've done it every 2, I don't do a lot, he won't let me near them, but I go, can I just pluck your eyebrows?
3: No,
1: he
3: goes,
1: Yeah, he does. He's let me a few times, but he said, don't pluck like so that they look like yours, so he is aware that don't shape them,
2: just clean them.
1: Just clean them up. So I got in there with my tweezers one day. I remember going, I've got to, pull, and I didn't pull quick enough.
2: Oh, gosh.
1: And this long hair just kind of pulled his skin.
2: Oh.
1: And boy, he shot through the ceiling. there might have been the odd swear word, and there might have been a bit of blood.
2: Oh, my God.
1: And then he said, I'm like, how do you do yours? And I said, well, I can do mine because I've got 40 years of doing my eyebrows. He's like, don't touch me. No more. So I had done one, and then I said, well, I've got to even them up now because you're going to look ridiculous.
2: You've got to finish it now, yeah.
1: But do you know what they do them now, Kelly, which is good because I don't want to, because he moans. He's like, come on, toughen up. Get toughen up, mate. The barbers do it.
2: Oh, yeah, they do manscaping now, as they call it.
1: They do manscaping, the barbers. He goes to a barber regularly. He gives him a good haircut.
2: Yeah.
1: Like, very short, like, but still very styly.
2: Yeah.
1: But his eyebrow, but then they actually put the, like, the comb and the...
2: Oh,
1: through the old eyebrows. Okay. So I don't have to touch them with my tweezers.
2: Some guys out there being like, no, get out of it. Yeah. And that's fine. Yeah. But
1: I think poor Pastor Tamaki... had forgotten that and should have just gone to his barber's instead of gone to...
2: Get some fake eyebrows. Just go to the $2 shop and get some of those, those stick-on moustaches that you can get for, like, costumes. Just get a whack a couple of those up there.
1: Eyebrows frame your face. It's important that you get it right. Anyway, I'm not talking about eyebrows now. Thank you, Charlotte. You did make my day. I do like... a lot of time goes into these. Leah, rideshare Didi is usually cheaper than Uber. Okay, look, I have not... Didi. I haven't used Didi. I'm just... I'm stick with what I know, but I'm willing to give any ride share a go that is cheaper than, on a bargain. And then having said that, I'd bloody tip them anyway because I feel guilty. Going to grab a break, team. We are back shortly on the platform.
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9: David Seymour here. 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I'll be at the Majestic on Durham, 6:30 p.m. New Plymouth, July 23rd. 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
1: Now, I saw this advertisement over the weekend from Health New Zealand, who have still not got the memo from this government on abandoning its ideological ways. It's an ad. It's currently running for a hospital cleaner in Nelson Hospital. Awesome. It's for a permanent full-time person. Starts out by saying you'll be part of a supportive and friendly team contributing towards keeping the hospital a safe environment, help our hospital to maintain being a hygienic environment. Perfect. So if you're going to be a cleaner, that sounds all tickety-boo. You'll work with a manager who will be supportive in your learning and one who fosters an open-door policy and caring working environment. Then it says, Health New Zealand Te Whatu Ora is firmly grounded in the principles of te tiriti or waitangi and is committed to building a health system that serves all New Zealanders. About the role, as I said, it's for a household cleaner. It says, as a household cleaner, you will help the hospital run smoothly by providing an efficient cleaning service for the patients and the staff at Nelson Hospital. And then it lists the duties, as you'd expect. You offer morning and afternoon teas, collect the meal trays from the patients, you mop the floors using specific equipment, training, of course, is provided. You clean the offices, the bathrooms, the wardrooms, you're a cleaner. You assist other staff as requested. Full training will be provided, and that's great, but then there's a bit about working there at Health New Zealand. They go on again to say, Te Whatu Ora, Health New Zealand, is dedicated to ensuring excellent healthcare for the people of New Zealand. Okay, I like that. But we embrace a workforce that is diverse and inclusive so that we are better positioned to understand and service our community. Now, look, one would say, you get everyone in hospital. You get all ages, all ethnicities, all religions. You get all of society will end up in hospital. So that part I understand, and you know that's right. It is a, I suppose, a diverse, if you want to look at it that way. And that I don't have so much a problem with. Inclusive, yeah, that word. It's one of those words they like to bandy about, isn't it? But here's the bit again. I'm like, well, hang on, why? We welcome applications from our diverse Māori, Pacific, disabled and rainbow communities. Well, look, we know that they are rainbow-ticked and they have completely, you know, they're down that wormhole, so to speak. But how is Māori and Pacific diverse? And you could say disabled as well. And this is why we continue to have this division. I'm not diverse. Pacific people are not diverse. They are just people that could apply for this job. Again, they are signaled out. We welcome applications from our diverse Māori community. And when did Māori communities become diverse? This is all part of the application. The hospital cleaners should be hired because they, crazy, keep the hospital clean, right? And not because they can demonstrate how to apply Te Tiriti principles in a meaningful way. Patients just need clean wards. Hospitals need reliable staff. Yet Health New Zealand is adding ideological expectations to one of their most practical jobs in the health system. Someone at the end of a mop, emptying the bins, you know, horrible jobs like, you know, cleaning up horrible bits that come out of people. But that's the job. It's time to get back to hiring based people based on the skill of the job that it actually requires. My husband's recently been in hospital. I told you guys that. And while every day I went to visit him, the cleaners came in. A cleaner came in every time. Lovely people. Said two words of that. Was like, hi, cleaner, I'm the cleaner. And we were like, yep, great, cool, sweet. You know, we were watching something or just sitting on the bed talking. They would empty the rubbish. They went into his bathroom. Heard a bit of a swish, swish going along in there. And then they walked out. Literally, that was it. Now, where and that what they did, you need a diverse community and knowledge it and agree with the principles of Te Tiriti. I would say none. Because these people that came in were very lovely, very quiet, did their job and walked out the door. They did not really engage at all with us. You know? They didn't talk to my husband about Māori or rainbow issues. And anyway, if we're going to do this again, I don't see this for, if we really are saying that they're embracing a workforce that is diverse and inclusive, what about the Indians? What about the Chinese? What about the South Africans? What about Pākehā? What about everyone that goes into hospital? So here we are. Health New Zealand still expects all its employees, not just Māori staff or clinicians, to honour the principles of Te Tiriti or Waitangi in the way that they work. For an applicant, it generally means they should be able to demonstrate. So I thought, well, okay, what does this actually mean? So when you go into it and look at an application at Health New Zealand, it generally means that you should be able to demonstrate in your application that you respect and value Māori culture and perspectives. One should respect all cultures, should they not? And, okay, value them? I mean, that's putting it on to somebody to say, oh, I must value. A culture is a person's, the way they were brought up, it's their lifestyle, not ours. It's their culture. I can respect another culture. Do I have to prove I value it as well? you know, you don't mock it, dismiss it, I suppose, but is it that important to, you've got to prove that you value Māori culture. Recognise that Māori experience poorer health outcomes than many other New Zealanders and that reducing these inequities is a priority. This, again, is for an applicant. It generally means you have to be able to demonstrate that you recognise

0: that Māori experience poorer health outcomes. We talk about this, everything we talk about. When I talk to the doctors, you know, when I talk to, well, I've got a string of doctors I talk to, don't I, normally on the show, and they all come out and say that, well, Māori are overrepresented, and they will, and I go, why? How? Explain it, please. You always throw this out. And if it's true, please tell us. And they just kind of give us the press release version because they've been told that is part of being a health worker in New Zealand. And that you are, this is the third part, by the way, for an applicant, that you are willing to learn about te tiriti or waitangi and apply it appropriately to your role. Again, I must ask, why would you have to do that to be a cleaner? Why would you have to be a cleaner at Health New Zealand? As I said, a hospital cleaner should be hired because they can keep a hospital clean, not because they can demonstrate how to apply te tiriti principles in a meaningful way. Yet Health New Zealand continues to have these ideological expectations. To one of the most, and this is the baseline, the most practical job in the health system, to keep everything clean. Frustrating. G'day, Mike.
1: G'day, how are you?
0: Yeah, good, mate, good.
1: I drive down, I'm out and about all the time, I'm a local tradesman, drive down our local streets. Is there a certain group of people sitting outside fish and chip shops every day feeding themselves fizzy, high sugar fish, fizzy fish and chips, or sitting outside hospitals smoking, drinking, all the things that would generally give you a poor health outcome?
0: Yeah.
1: So I grind my teeth quite heavily when I hear, I'm not saying it's not true, but Māori have a poor health outcome, so they get shoved to the front of the line for priority and their cultural needs. But it completely ignores the behaviour that causes those poor outcomes.
0: Yeah.
1: You know, I had Weet-Bix and oats this morning to try and have a good diet and lose weight, and I run and things like that, and yet I'm less priority for my health care.
0: Yes.
1: Because of people who haven't looked after themselves. I just don't understand at all why the attention isn't focusing on the cause. It focuses on the outcome of that poor behaviour. Now, I wanted to say something just about cultural needs. That I found myself in hospital for 2 or 3 weeks. Was very, very, very unwell after major surgery 6 years ago. I was in a ward initially, and the family right beside me, I remember my mum was only allowed in, the strict rules were certain very small windows of visiting times, etc. Well, the family beside me didn't give a hoot about that. He had a stream of at least 5 or 6 people beside his bed 8 hours a day, and they just would not shut the hell up.
0: Yeah.
1: Keep banging on about this and that, and I don't give a crap, man. It's really unwell.
0: Yeah. Oh, your phone just dropped out a bit, Mike. I think we got you. Yep.
1: On that, yeah. And, I just thought, you know, but it's all about his cultural needs of just being, looking after me.
0: Yeah. That would have been frustrating. So you're saying that when you were there, you were told that you had to keep a small amount of visitors, or your mum was told that?
1: What was the rules? It was the rules. There were strict windows of visiting times, and it said you're only allowed to bring one person. But there was, you know, I remember the days back of a matron who would be in strict control of the hospital and things like that. There was none of that. And they never ever said there was sad, bored and screaming babies that were bringing in food. And it was unbelievably traumatic. I mean, I was in really, really bad shape anyway. I shouldn't have been in a ward, but the... But yeah, and I was like, what about my cultural needs of you being deemed quiet? I just don't get it. Hospitals are for people to heal. Be quiet, shut the hell up. You want to do cultures, go and do that in your church and things when you get out of hospital. They're there to help you. End of story.
0: Yes.
1: And I just think this national, every time one of these jobs crops up, they never ever fire the person who advertised it. instead of national directive. They just force it to the thing. And you know, this happened a week ago and the week before and whatnot.
0: Yeah.
1: And National White is why their popularity's tanked.
0: I thought Simeon Brown was all over this. Like when he took over, you know, he was saying that, you know, you were there, the Medical Council and Health New Zealand, you are there for all of New Zealanders. And your priority is the health and well-being of patients. And we're still getting applications. This came out like 4 days ago. And,
1: I would imagine all of your listeners know that the bureaucrats who are actually doing this are laughing in the face of that, saying, ha, ha, ha, we're going to carry on doing exactly what we want.
0: Yeah.
1: You've got the balls to sack us. And nothing's changed. Nothing has changed.
0: No.
1: So that's my take. God forbid, I just want everyone to be treated the same. What a horrible thought.
0: Well, I mean, Mike, I don't like to think that, you know, the line that we welcome applications from our diverse Māori, why are they diverse? Why Pacific, disabled and rainbow communities? They have to put that in their advertisement.
1: To be
0: a cleaner.
1: What the hell happened to this world?
0: No. I
1: saw some people helping. I was helping them this weekend with a thing and the girl was wearing a tail.
0: She was wearing a tail.
1: She had a tail. Yeah, put to the back of her jeans. And I just can't keep up anymore.
0: Yeah. I love that you can laugh about it, though. Well, it's one of those laughs, eh? Oh, yeah, yeah. Good on you, Mike. Good on you, mate. Thanks for the call. I appreciate it. Yeah, for anyone that's been in hospital, you know, whether it's even not even that recent, especially in the last couple of years or so, like Mike, you would have experienced similar, I would say, maybe not, especially when it comes to when Mike was talking about people coming in, the amount of people that come in, the noise, the food. You know, this time around, because my husband has been to hospital a few times, he was lucky enough to get his own room, which was, I mean, really a godsend. I kept saying, look, he never wanted to be there. Who wants to be in hospital? But I said, look, keep every day think that you're in your own room. Thank goodness, because you have shared wards before where I've come to see you. And at least I can leave, you know, and he's in there with six, seven other people. And he said all night there's people coming and going and food and families and kids and noise and horrible stuff. He said it was just shocking and you just can't get well. So he had his own room. So, and he could shut the door and it was great. But yeah, as I said, the cleaner came in every day when I was there visiting my husband and she just came in, quietly did it. She was in there for a minute, emptied the bin, asked if we wanted anything. No, all good. But no, if you're applying for Health New Zealand to be a cleaner at Nelson Hospital, which is this ad that I saw over the weekend, you have to basically honour the principles of Te Tiriti or Waitangi in everything that you do. They pointed out you've got to respect and value Māori culture and perspectives, recognise that Māori experience poor health outcomes, as Mike pointed out. Why don't we ever talk about what causes these poorer health outcomes instead of just saying yes and get them to the front of the line? And are willing to learn about Te Tiriti and apply it appropriately to your role. Lira, I'm so over this BS. Tina Nix admitted she was given a $50 voucher for going for a smear test because she's Māori. I heard, I remember she, that caused a bit of a stir, didn't it? Look, I have been open about when I have seen my doctor and I've asked, she's wanted for me to go for a scan on something. You know, or just get a, you know, I don't know. She goes, oh, we could put you through the public system and maybe just get a, like an x-ray on this or a scan on that, you know, over the years. And I'm like, yeah, all right, sure. And she's like, oh, it could take a while though. And I go, well, how long's a while? Oh, months. Months. And I went, well, if I've got something wrong, okay. And then she said to me, because I'm under my doctor on my married name. That is not Panapa. That does not tell you or give you a clue. It's a European last name, like Leah Smith, which it isn't, but it, you know. And she's told me before, why are you not under Panapa? I said, because that's not my legal name anymore, really. It's not. You know, my passport's under my married name. And she's like, oh, okay. Well, if you changed it back to Panapa, yeah, she basically said I'd get pushed up the list. I said, well, that's not fair. So why? That's not fair. And she said, well, no, I'm just saying. So they know. So what did I do? I said, just refer me to private and I'll pay for it. And then I got people saying, oh, Leah, you're taking up someone else's spot. I paid for it. Anyway, that's another bloody thing. I said, I paid for it. Leah, I guess they're advertising for a transgender Cook Island Māori so they can clean the male and female toilets with no problem. Well, Graham, you've looked at it that way. Could be. Dave says, easy to throw that interview into chaos. Ask the interviewer to explain what the principles are. Yeah, says Dave the Lawney. All right, team, we've got to grab the last break. 0800 debate to get in touch with me on this one. Back shortly on the platform.
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0: Hauma te whakatangi hanga kōwawa o tamatia, turi poka ka piki maunga horonuku pōkai whenua ki tana tahu. 85 letters, I believe.
14: The actual Thai word for Bangkok is the longest word in the world. 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Llanfai, Pwthbinge, Gogeru, Bedrobo, Llantasilio, Gogogo. Now you know what it means, don't you? So it's the church with a whirlpool with a fence for the sheep jump over, and in the church there is a vicar that puts his hands down little boy's pants to make some go cough, cough, cough.
0: Boy!
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1: In this update, actor Sam Neill has died in hospital. The news confirmed by his family. They've released a statement saying Neill died in Sydney, surrounded by family and with the dignity which characterised his whole life. Speaking to Newstalk ZB in 2023, Neill discussed his memoir, Did I Ever Tell You This?, written as he battled cancer.
2: In part, it's sort of written to entertain myself, really, because it was a bit of a bleak time, but I thought I'd cheer myself up with remembering things, trying to make sense of my life as much as anything.
1: Analysts say they're confident a $20 billion US dollar investment attached to the India Free Trade Agreement should work itself out. Indian Prime Minister Narendra Modi swept through Auckland on Saturday. He calls the $20 billion US dollar investment into India by New Zealand over 15 years a commitment, while Prime Minister Luxon is calling it a commitment to promote. Herald business commentator Fran O'Sullivan says no financial commitments were made this weekend, but some may consider the $20 billion a cost.
3: It's not entirely clear where that sits. I think it's one of those things that will pan out over time.
1: The Chinese embassy in Wellington is echoing Beijing's condemnation of a joint statement from 14 countries. New Zealand, Australia and the UK issued a joint message celebrating the 10th anniversary of the South China Sea Arbitration Award. The landmark international legal ruling invalidated China's historic resource claims within its nine-line maritime zones. The embassy says the so-called award is nothing but a worthless, illegal, null and void piece of paper which has no binding force. It says China urges the relevant countries to earnestly respect its territorial sovereignty. A select committee is hearing submissions on a bill to give police the power to order people as young as 14 to move elsewhere or face a possible jail sentence. Auckland Community Housing Trust Board member Richard Northey says taking rough sleepers away from familiar neighbourhoods seems appalling.
4: The particular place in the street where they sleep and the particular connections they've made with other rough sleepers and some social workers is as close they've got to a family and a home.
1: That's news.
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1: Good afternoon. Good to have your company here today on the platform. Leah Parnapper with you, producer Kelly here as well. Bit of an earlier spot today. But we like it and love to have your company, guys. 0800 332 283 is the number to get in touch with the show. Have you heard about Donald the Pig? It's not a trick question. Donald is a pig with the name of Donald. Now, after a highway police pursuit and weeks of wallowing at the pound, Donald the Pig's got a new home, but his fortune could be short-lived. The roughly 80kg piggy sold for $320 last week after being picked up by police. I'm sorry, I just got a vision of the police pulling up and Donald getting in the back. Was it handcuffed? On Eketahuna Highway, State Highway 2, and held at the Tararua District Council. Now, under the Impounding Act of 1955, the council is legally required to hold an auction if the pig remains unclaimed and his pound fees unpaid beyond June. Donald's new owners have taken him to a farm in Fielding, near Fielding. They say he'll eventually become bacon once he has recovered from his injuries. But now the Animal Justice Party has launched a campaign to save Donald from ending up on the dinner table. They argue he deserves a second chance after surviving his highway hijinks. To discuss this campaign, we're joined by Animal Justice Party co-leader Danette Huerita. Danette, good afternoon. Great to see you.
2: Kia ora. Thanks for having me today.
1: How did Donald the Pig get on your radar, Danette?
2: Well, I think like everybody else, I initially had just read the news article and it was such

0: something to help him. So it kind of took off from there.
1: Wow. So going back, is it he fell off a stock truck? Is that what we think happened?
0: Well, the details haven't been exactly clear, but he definitely escaped through some means or another from wherever he was, and then obviously got picked up, and as per the normal requirements, as you said, has gone to the council, and I was told that he was held in the pound. So in the same place that they hold the dogs, Donald was sitting in that pen, probably very well looked after, waiting for that auction to take place.
1: Right, and then the auction took place. Legally, he's got to be, this is under the Impounding Act 1955, they had him auctioned. He went for $320. I don't know what the going rate is for a pig. Danette, do you know, is that quite a bit of money? I don't know.
0: I don't know, but I have been told that he's probably, that wasn't very much money for him is what I've been told. Okay. I know that the council's generally are looking to get back any costs that they incurred from impounding an animal. So,
1: yeah, sure.
0: And that is also outlined in that Impounding Act of 1955.
1: Right. So his new owners, whoever's bought him legally, what you do know is that I had in the intro was they plan to use him for meat. Have you spoken with them directly yet, Danette?
0: Unfortunately not. So we have had all of our details passed on, and we would love the purchaser to come forward and contact us, and really interested in how they would like to do it as well, because this isn't about causing any embarrassment or saying that they've done anything wrong. They have the opportunity to be part of this really great, incredible story that I think has captured the hearts of so many New Zealanders, and you know, they could do this confidentially, we could do it privately, whatever they think is reasonable, or they may want to be part of this really incredible story. So you know, if they would like to reach out, they can contact, all of my details have been passed on, but they, if anyone has any information or would like to share it with us, they can go to the Animal Justice Party's socials or our website, which is animaljustice.org.nz, and contact us through there.
1: Do you think Donald's story resonates, Danette, because people see him as a little bit of a underdog, or should say underpig, because of the great escape he's got this far?
0: Oh, yeah, absolutely. I mean, Donald reminded us that animals aren't just commodities. They're individuals with their own will to live. The public response has been huge, and I think that's really special because, you know, it forced us to confront something that we've always known, and that's that, you know, pigs value their own lives as much as, you know, we value ours. You know, Donald gave people that opportunity to kind of say, well, he's an individual. And, you know, having a name is the interesting part, because now that he has been gifted a name, we see him as that individual when, you know, compassion shouldn't really depend on whether we know an animal's name or not. But good news for Donald, though.
1: Although we, you know, look, we've got around 600, I think it's 600,000. It sounds like a lot, but I think it's around 600,000 pigs are raised for pork production every year in New Zealand. Why is Donald different? I mean, he is a food source.
0: Yeah, that's a really great question, and I think that's one of the things that this raises is, you know, do we see animals as individuals because we, you know, we've heard a story and he has a name and, you know, he resonates with us, but that shouldn't really make a difference to each of those individual animals. So I think it does raise some of those bigger questions and has us, you know, looking at are animals a food source or not. So, you know, that's up to each individual to ask those questions with curiosity and understand how it makes them feel. I think it also raises questions for us around our laws. And, you know, it's obviously the Impounding Act of 1955, so it's quite an old law. And I was looking at it this morning, in section 53, a terrible word.

0: but it says disposal of unsold stock. So it, it's a terrible wording, but it says disposal of unsold stock. So it obviously says that you can, the authority may sell or otherwise dispose of the stock as it deems fit. And so that's quite interesting wording. So, you know, councils across New Zealand obviously put animals frequently through these auctions, but they have a choice in what to do with that animal. And each of those individual animals, whether they have a name or not, have an option to live. And at the moment, it appears that some councils may just be defaulting to disposing, that's the term that is used, of the animal, where, you know, what are the other options available? Are there sanctuaries that might take these animals? Are there people in the community who may work with the council? I mean, there will be councils who are already doing this and doing this successfully. But when we actually look at those laws, there are options in what the council does. They don't just have to kill that animal.
1: Danetta, where are we at now? You haven't spoken to the people or the person that bought Donald, but are you collecting donations? You've got a lot of interest. So, but where are you at? Where are you at?
0: So we have a lot of people have given a pledge to make donations, and we have definitely taken note of that. We've had two sanctuaries come forward and offer their help and advice and support to me. So Hooha, Helping You Help Animals, who are absolutely incredible, have been working with me, and also Pause A While, as in PAWS, a sanctuary in Raglan, had also put their hands up to say that they would happily take Donald. If he was given his freedom, then we would also need veterinary care. He would need to be fixed, because we don't need more little Donalds running around. And his ongoing care. So people have contacted the Animal Justice Party, and I believe they've also been contacting Hooha, saying that they would happily donate. We don't want to collect donations yet, because that could get really messy when we haven't confirmed his freedom. But if the purchasers could reach out to me, then that would be really amazing, because then we could set that up, and some money could exchange hands for his freedom. And then we could also put some of that funding into the veterinary and feeding costs
1: for him in a sanctuary. Danette, and look, I have to say it, because you haven't really been able to talk to them yet, is there a possibility Donald's no longer with us?
0: Yeah, absolutely. That's a possibility. It did say that Donald had quite a few bruises from his great escape, and that they were waiting for those bruises to heal. So I don't actually know how long it takes for bruises to heal on a pig. They are meant to be a lot like humans, aren't they? So, you know, I would assume that would take a few weeks. So
1: I don't know. You know what I'm saying? It's like, if you can't find him, and even though you've got all these people around New Zealand responding to your plea, and they're willing to give money for him, if you don't know who's got him, or you know you can't start a conversation or a dialogue with them to say, hey, look, you know what, you can have him, but I want $500, or I want double my money.
0: Yeah.
1: And then you can say, well, look, we can do that, because we've got donations that are coming in, so we can do it. But if there's no conversation going, how long can this go for, Danette, before you know what's going on with Donald?
0: Well, if we are assuming that it would take a few weeks for him to heal before he was killed to be eaten, then, you know, we'd probably be reaching those time frames soon. So we definitely are urgently appealing for the purchaser to come forward under their terms, however, you know, they want to do this.
1: Do you think they know, Danette? Incredible. Do you think they know by now?
0: So the council have passed on of our details, and they've definitely been passed on, and the council have been fantastic to work with. Of course, they can't share the purchaser details, that is confidential, which is obviously very understandable. And there's obviously been so much talk about this on social media. The response has been incredible. He's almost gone viral.
1: Wow. Okay. Well, so you think they know, the council passed on your details. There's been a lot of...

0: a big conversation and people around New Zealand wanting to free Donald. And he could end up, if it all goes well, in a, they've had a couple of sanctuaries come forward that say they will have him and he could live his best piggy life in a sanctuary.
1: Yeah, absolutely. Yeah. I mean, I think it would be fantastic if that could happen. And I think it would open up some much bigger conversations across New Zealand, you know, because the story, as we touched on before, has resonated with us. And what, you know, why is Donald so different? And what part of that story captured our hearts? And do we think that's any different for any other pig or any other farmed animal in New Zealand? And where does that sit with our values and the choices that we make and who's on our dinner plate each night? So, you know, when we look at the decisions that we make and what's best for our health and our communities and our environment and our animals, we can have some of those wider conversations.
0: On a personal, I hope you don't mind me asking, Danette, are you...
1: No, of course.
0: Because of doing the job that you do, have you been... I could assume you're not... Do you eat meat or are you vegetarian or a...
1: Yeah, no, I don't. I don't eat any meat. I'm very lucky to get all of my vegetables. I'm in Canterbury, and I get all of my vegetables from an incredible local organic farm, which keeps me nice and healthy. But no, we don't. None of the committee members of the Animal Justice Party eat meat, so we're obviously gearing up for the elections and have all of our policies on our website. So, you know, we encourage people to go to our website and check them out if they are curious, you know, around what we stand for.
0: Well, look, Danette, thank you for your time, and we will watch this and see where Donald the pig is and what happens to him going forward.
1: Thank you so much for helping Donald. conversations like this help, so really appreciated.
0: Good on you. Danette Wiriter there, our National Secretary of the Animal Justice Party. I mean, look, I like pork. Let's be honest. And not surprised that Danette and everyone on the Animal Justice, is it Animal Justice Party? I was about to say the Animal Justice League. That sounds like something from Marvel. That they don't eat meat. I mean, you'd be hypocritical, wouldn't you, talking about saving Donald the pig and then having a pork sandwich. So why does, like, one pig, if you're to, and I don't think she's making it up, but if you believe Danette, you know, why has one pig got all the support from people wanting to save him, to save his bacon? It took all morning, but I got there. Because we've actually got a very small commercial pig industry, you know, with around 17 to 80 commercial pig farms or piggeries operating nationwide. I think I've got these facts right. We have around 600 to 630,000 piggies that are raised for pork production in New Zealand each year. I thought that sounds like an awful lot. Anyway, around 53 to 55% of pigs are raised in indoor farming systems, with the rest in outdoor, free-farmed or free-ranged systems. Canterbury is the pig farming capital of New Zealand, with about 63% of registered commercial piggeries located there. And the industry has shrunk dramatically over the past two decades, from around 600 pig farms from 2000. In 2001, we had 600 pig farms. To today's 70 to 80 commercial farms. I used to have a pig farm down the road, actually, where I grew up in Hastings. We used to, in fact, I made friends with one of the girl that lived there. It was her dad's farm, or it was her parents' farm, pig farm. I think I only went to it once. I didn't like it because, you know, it was back in the day. They probably put the poor sows in the farrowing crates, even though they say if you let them out with the babies, they crush them. Haven't you seen Clarkson's farm? But I just remember a lot of school screaming, a lot of the pigs squeal, very noisy. You know, did they scream, Clarice? I didn't like the piggery very much, but I like pork. Having said that, I don't buy pork. I don't buy pork for two reasons. I do have a little bit of a... Look, Anna, we are the top of the food chain. I eat meat. I'm having steak tonight. I got two beautiful sirloins out there. No, scotch, I think. Two scotch on the bench ready to defrosting. But I love meat. I eat more chicken. I think most New Zealanders do. It's cheaper. Sadly, we can't get, you know, it's lamb's through the roof. But I love lamb. Love lamb. Love beef. Oh, I love a good steak. Pork, two reasons. I am not confident enough to cook it. I think I dry it out, but I will buy pork. We had yum cha yesterday, actually, and it was mostly pork dumplings and pork chamoy. Jeez, they were delicious. But I don't really buy it. I don't buy it because I don't trust I will treat the meat as you should correctly. And dare I say it, you guys, you're like, oh, Leo, what's going on with you? I have a different view on pigs a little bit differently from, say, cows and sheep. Pigs are highly intelligent. There's something about, you know, when you look at a pig, yeah, I do have a little bit of guilt with eating a pig, which again, look, hypocritical. And you don't feel for the cow, Leah, and you don't feel for the sheep. Well, no, not as much. Those big brown eyes of those beautiful cows, sheep are dumb. But anyway, but they're delicious. But pigs, I've got a little bit of a feeling for them. I think they're a little bit more intelligent. I feel a little bit slightly guilty maybe eating them. Not sure. Not sure where I stand in this. Leah, this lady's in the clouds. I would happily cook Donald and feed him to homeless children. In a heartbeat, says Jason. I have a funny feeling Donald's already gone. Why? So he probably heard him. They said he had hurt himself. If he fell from a stock truck, he probably did. Why would you be waiting for a pig to stop, you know, for his bruising to go, just to slaughter him and eat him? Does it matter if he's got some, you know, sadly, if he's already got some bumps and bruises? And it sounds very cruel, maybe. Your thoughts on it, guys? Why we do this? We do this as human beings. We're happy to raise and slaughter 600 plus thousands of pigs in New Zealand, yet this one pig might just spark something in us that go, oh, we must save Donald. The pig, he needs to go and live in a sanctuary by the sea and just live his best piggy life. Went away last weekend to Porongia, which is just kind of out of Hamilton, going Raglan Way, actually, I think. And my friends have a house down there, and we got down there and we went for a little walk, and the neighbours have a kuni kuni. She's ugly. Jeez, they're ugly pigs, but oh, just so much fun. And she came up to the fence and she's got tusks that come out from the bottom jaw, just come up by her nose and really bristly. Like I gave her ears and her head a bit of a scrump through the fence, and she's like snuffling away. She liked that. But, you know, there's such ugly creatures. But she's like, she's a pet. She's a complete pet. The owners are not eating her. She's just got a whole paddock, and they throw out all their unwanted, you know, like all their food that I put down the waste disposal. It goes to the kuni kuni. So pigs are seen maybe more in a bit of a pet over, you know, through pet eyes, owners, than keeping a lamb or growing up, fattening up a beef. But I did raise two lambs, and we did eat them for Christmas. We knew exactly what they were for. And we did that with our pig as well, you know. Oh, I was raised to eat them. Leah, I hope Donald smokes. I pine smoke bacon, says Dave. Oh, no. Chris says, Leah, I think Donald's story sounds like something from Clarkson's farm. Yeah. Didn't Jeremy Clarkson, he absolutely loved his pigs, didn't he? So there was something about them. But he sent them off to slaughter, didn't he? But he absolutely gave them the best life. Here's my thing. Give them the best life possible. Be a good farmer. Raise your animals as free range as you possibly can. And then I have no issue when a year later or when they get to maturity, they go off and become meat. And we did that with our animals. We raised our pig for a year. We knew he was going to be Christmas meat. And he was delicious, but he had the best life. He got all the food from the kitchen, you know, got to run around in the orchard, ate a lot of apples, nice and sweet. Same with our lambs. They got treated with love. Bottle fed them. I bottle fed them. And then, you know, as they got older, they plumper, we ate them. Rule of the jungle. But they weren't tied up. Well, the lambs were actually, because they would have gotten away. You know what I mean? Free range, look after your animals. Danette, bless her. And thank you for taking time, because I always appreciate all my guests. You know, they are in the animal justice party. This is what they do. They don't want us to eat these animals. They don't

0: you've used the word woke. But I actually don't have. I think we need groups like Greenpeace. We need groups like the Animal Justice Party. We do need groups that speak for animals because they can't speak for themselves. Yes, they can be very, like they come out with policies that you're like, well, no, I'm sorry, but we do need to eat. We do need beef. We do need lamb. We do need pork. But, you know, there is some stuff that they can keep the laws in check where hopefully these animals are being humanely grown, fed, looked after until that day comes that they end up on our plate. Oh, it's lunchtime too. Pork. Leah, I wonder what those mad women and their cube barbecue might do with Donald. Oh, look, we're back at the table already. She's a weapon. See, we can even get our advertisers in talking about pork. Kelly loves pork. It's one of her favourite.
1: I would live. Pork is life.
0: Pork is life?
1: I
0: can't really.
1: Pork and cheese for me. I'm a happy girl if I've got either of those. Mm. I don't know. It was one of those things that it was always, growing up, it was always supposedly an expensive meat. So I never had an actual roast pork or anything like that until I was about 14, 15 years old, which is weird. And then once I had it, I was like, oh my gosh, the pork gates have opened. And I'm a sucker for like pork belly and that sort of stuff. And ever since I've had my operation, I can't quite handle it, so to speak, anymore. So if I'm going
0: very
1: to have...
0: Very rich,
1: yes,
0: fatty.
1: Yeah, yeah, but yeah. I mean, I love it. It doesn't stop me. I just make sure I'm at home when I'm eating it near my toilet. But
0: bad?
1: Well, it's the pork fat now that, I don't know, some enzymes in my stomach, I've got less of them or different ones, I don't know, break it down a bit different and sometimes it can go straight through me without... Mm. Yeah, nice.
0: Like a dose of salts. Yeah. See, now I like the way the Chinese do pork, like you said, pork belly.
1: So
0: you know, you go to a Chinese restaurant and they for somehow it's like melt in your mouth pork.
1: Yeah, they would like braise it first and then they kind of like fry it or whatever. One of my workmates at an old radio station, she used to do like a pork belly. She'd get a cut of it because, you know, it used to be cheap, but now it's all expensive thanks to shows like MasterChef and all that. But she would get it and she would sort of like bake it in buttermilk. And then she would take it out of that and then fry it or whatever. Oh, my God, it was to die for. It was ridiculous. Caramelized fat and...
0: It's so the caramelization. Yeah. I don't do, and this will be controversial, I don't get or like, and wait for it, crackling.
1: Oh, my... What's wrong with you, woman?
0: We can no longer work together.
1: No, that's fine. No, that's more for me. I'm not even upset.
0: My husband literally would fight someone to the death for it. And I have, look, don't get me wrong, I've made probably in our time together, like over 20 years now, probably three pork roasts. Because I just always think I'm going to dry it out. But
1: it's still good. Just add gravy to it.
0: Exactly. So the one I remember one year I must have fluked it. I did an amazing job for Christmas Day. I thought he wanted a roast pork. We'd do a roast pork. But I got all the crackling. That's another thing. Some people can't do the crackling. You know, sometimes it's rubbery and you're like, what have I done? But the planets aligned this once and they all came out perfect and tappity tap and crunch crunch and he's like, oh my God, this is great. I went, it's just overcooked fat. I don't get it.
1: When you do think of it, it's just crunchy skin, isn't it?
0: Crunchy skin, yeah.
1: It's pretty gross.
0: So now all crackling, yeah, if you can have it.
1: Thank you. I'll take it. It's good. I mean, I went to a cafe on the weekend. Went out to lunch with my olds and got the open pork belly sandwich for lunch. And of course, I can only eat about a third of it of that. The first thing I do is eat the pork off of it and then everything else that comes with it. And they had some like nailed it. They had a couple little bits of crackle as sort of like a garnish. Oh, a garnish. Cheese, man. I'm like, that is so good. I could, as I say, I'm a happy girl with it when I've got pork in my stomach.
0: Yeah. So, yeah. I'm like, if you've been to I used to follow on Instagram a free, what are they called?
1: Like free range?
0: Free range, one down south. No, in the Wairarapa, there was a free range pork farm, you know, pig farm.
1: Yeah.
0: And he used to always go out, he used to just, I don't even think he's doing it.

0: anymore. I haven't seen. He'd go out, whoever this guy's name was, he'd film like going out and moving the pigs around. They've all got these stalls. It was very Clarkson's farm. Okay.
1: Yeah, cool.
0: And he'd talk about, and they, you know, and he'd give them scratches, and they all knew him, but he'd say, look, you know, the mum can be, when she's got her baby, she can be careful. These things can, you know, they're so heavy, they're so big. But they were all to be turned into pork. You know, he made no. Yeah, no, I know. Like, you know, he walked them all along the road to their paddocks.
1: Oh.
0: And so they've all got personalities and they're all lovely and they're all snuffling around him and he's feeding them. He's like, yeah, but you know, I want you guys to know that these are going to end up on your table. And maybe that's what Jeanette said, you know, maybe it is a conversation where people, how can you watch that and go, oh my God, those pigs are so cool.
1: I would hate having a
0: bacon sandwich.
1: That's, I'm one of those horrible people that I... it's out of sight, out of mind. Where I'm like, I absolutely love pork, but I looked at a photo of Donald and went, oh, he's so cute.
0: I would love to have him
1: as a pet. Oh, he's beautiful. But I also really like pork. I'm like, oh, I don't know. I just put that out of my mind. I don't think about it. Oh, yeah. It's horrible, isn't it? It's like my sister. She used to work on an egg farm and it was a very large egg farm and they used to get all the little new chicks brought in pizza boxes and they were ethical. They were. That sounds very bad, but when they would transport them from the truck into the actual big frig-off building and yard that they had, they would put them in little pizza boxes and then they'd open up the little pizza box and all these little birds would pop out and it was like, oh, even that is like kind
0: then,
1: of...
0: And then what do they do with them?
1: But then they had, I mean, they'd just grow up and they'd start laying eggs and that stuff. They had a very big open free range thing. So as I say, it was very ethical in the end, but I don't know how ethical is keeping any animal in a cage. It's like, I look at my pet rats and I'm like, oh, I'd love to let you free roam, but you'd probably eat the house, you know, but, yeah. so,
0: mate. How ethical is it?
1: Yeah, and I don't know what happened to the chickens after they stopped laying, but I don't want to think about that, but I do love a good chicken burger. Mm. You know what I'm saying? It's like, I love animals, absolutely adore them.
0: I'm exactly like you, but because you're an animal lover like me.
1: Yeah.
0: Here's my take on it, and I justify it by saying where I can, and pretty much I do as much as I can, I buy free range everything, meat.
1: Yeah.
0: I buy free range chicken, I buy free range pork, and I buy, well, the cows live in a paddock, so, you know.
1: You can't really get inside non-free range.
0: I'm not too worried about the cows, right? So to me, I'm like, right, I've spent more money Then I've gone top end because unless you guys are lying to me, I've got free range animals. And then I don't find that I'm like, well, that's what they were raised for.
1: It's the circle of life.
0: That's because you know why, Kelly? It's a heartache.
1: Oh, here we go again.
2: Nothing but a heartache.
0: Oh, Glennis, really? She says that white it up a pig farmer Lee you're talking about is a friend of mine and they don't do it anymore.
1: Ah.
0: It was incredibly hard work. Aww. Hey, I loved... That's why I haven't seen them for a long time. Yeah, probably not enough money in it to be that bloody nice, eh? To be that free range. You can just... When you can farm them, you know, oh, that's a shame. Larry, I went vegan about 8 years ago for health reasons, not ethical reasons, but I now like the fact that an animal who doesn't want to die doesn't have to for the sake of 10 minutes taste on my tongue. My cat, however, gets full raw meat, says Glennis. Well, good on you. My sister also was a vegan. Oh, no, she was vegetarian, sorry, for years, but she's back eating meat. Leah, I always get the guilts when I eat any poor animal, but by God, they taste so good, says Karen. I hear it. I know. That's what Kelly and I are saying. But they taste so good. Avis, hello.
3: Right, hello. Right. Pop it. Happy Monday.
0: Happy Monday.
3: Pork. We have more issues, quite bluntly, with what is friggin' imported into this country because we regulated our own out of the damn business. We have got such a lack of ethically raised pork on our shelves. End of story.
0: Oh, importing in, yeah.
3: And it's shite, I'm sorry, but it is. Number two, if one wants to do pork, one's crock pot is exceptionally helpful. a layer of onions, some decent of your favourite tipple, white wine especially, or a really good lager beer. Only come halfway up if you're doing a pork belly. And just let it do its thing. Make sure the skin is really dry. And then you can do all sorts of things with it, including bayo buns, etc. Now you can add hoisin, you can add barbecue sauce, you can add Chinese fire spice, you can add a whole heap of stuff to those onions, but just keep it really simple and set your crock pot on low and just let it go and just keep topping up your liquor as you need to. You can also do exactly the same in the oven and get that lovely crackling. Make sure it's super dry, score it really, really well. Make sure you've got that fluid at least halfway up that pork belly on a bed of onions. Salt it really well, oil it really well, put it on 180 and let her go. When it comes to your roast, basically the same thing, Leah, you can do it. But I tend to do pork chops sort of in an Asian-y type style on that bed of onions in the crock pot. And they pull apart beautifully. I mean, not everybody likes that fat soft, but in bayo buns and things like that, it's just perfect. Absolutely perfect. And you turn that liquor and those onions and that into all sorts of things. You can add all really anything in the flavour profile.
0: Big enough to sit in, like my bath.
3: One maybe should never discount a crock pot. I tell you, there's the best thing that God ever invented.
0: I love ours.
3: But no, to do pork chops, just have it up as close as you can comfortably to the grill. Make sure the thing with getting good crackling is make sure everything's really, really dry.
0: Yes,
3: and well seasoned. Yep. And then in under the grill, just keep coming out, turning, do that. You can't fail.
0: God,
3: there you are.
0: Thanks, Avis. Thank you, my love.
3: No problem. Anytime, I aim to please.
0: Have a good day. Thank you. Listen to this one. Leah, my grandfather stopped eating pork after a murder up north where the victim was fed to the pigs. Sounds like a Netflix story. Only thing they won't eat is teeth, says Faye. Yeah, no, Faye, to be honest, there'd always been stories about, you know, if you want to get rid of them, chuck them in with the pigs. Yeah, they'll just eat it all. I'll eat it all, except the teeth, eh? Well, yeah, come on. All right, we've got to grab the break. Wayne, I'll see you there, my friend. I will be with you when we come back. Join in on the platform.
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5: 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Thanks for hanging in there, buddy.
6: No worries at all. You've got to admire your guest's passion for the animals. I'll certainly give her that. But what? Where'd you go, Leah? It's just so much
5: anthropomorphize. Yeah, making animals into humans. Yeah, thinking of them as in human form.
6: Yeah, giving them human traits. And there's too much there.
5: Yeah.
6: And we all do it. Hell, I do it with my dog. but, you know, for your food animals, obviously, yeah, I do agree we've got to, you know, raise our animals to the best standard without the cruelty or anything like that.
5: Yeah.
6: Best practices. But at the end of the day, we are at the top of the food chain and we do eat meat. And, and it's just a pig. And if I was those people that owned the pig, I'd be saying $1,500 for the porker and make some cash out of it.
5: Yeah, exactly. That's what I was thinking, Wayne. I thought, if those people that have got Donald the pig obviously know about this, I'd be going, right, we paid $320. Let's ask for $1,000 and you can save his life. Yeah. Ask for $1,000, you can have Donald and he can live his best piggy life out of the sanctuary. But I'd want more money for sure.
6: Hold Donald for ransom.
5: We shouldn't laugh, but yes. If you want the pig to live, meet me on the bridge. Don't bring the police. We'll exchange money and the pig halfway across the bridge. But on a serious note, I do have a funny feeling he's already gone, but I don't know. It could be. I might be wrong.
6: He might not be, because if he's got some bad bruises, the last thing you want is bruised meat, because obviously the bruised meat. Bruised meat, obviously, especially on pork, you know, things like that. Because when you see an animal that's bruised, before they've been killed, you can see the bruising and stuff like that. And if they've been really knocked around, that piece of meat, you're not going to eat it. You're going to cut it out.
5: So it doesn't tenderize it, does it? Like we talk about tenderizing meat. No, not the
6: same. Like if you get obviously like when you shoot a pig. Or a deer or whatever. You can bruise, obviously, the bullet hitting them bruises a lot of that meat and, you know, destroys all the thing and you're left with a slushy mess. So, probably not the best eating. But Donald might be alive, but You know, I can see a movie, you know, a ransom movie, you know.
5: No, we shouldn't laugh, but I just, you played along with me, Wayne. That's what I thought. Yeah, let's ransom Donald the Pig and say, listen, for a grand, you can have him.
6: Yeah. And on my notes.
5: And on the finally, Wayne, to you, like I was saying to Kelly, like as much as I will like eat pork, if it's, but I'm not very, I feel competent enough to cook it. Are you a? How about you? Are you? Is it on your menu?
6: Pork is no longer on my menu due to basically. You know, my kidney problem, seeing I've only got the one and it doesn't work that well, and a lot of pork, like, I can eat it, but say all the really interesting pork, like bacon and sausages and stuff like that,
5: are
6: full of salt, so that's a big no-no for me, so.
5: Yeah,
6: so pork is on my menu, but not very often, and, and it's got to be, I'll say that. Pork steaks, that sort of thing, and nothing, and just cooked plain. No bacon, no nothing. Sandwich.
5: Yeah. Oh, well, all right, my friend. Thank you so much, Wayne. Have a good day.
6: No worries. See you later.
5: Good on you. Wayne is right about the anthropomorphising of animals, where, you know, we give them human traits, and it's natural. Some people do it more than others. He said he does it with his dog. I mean, we do as well. You know, things like I don't dress them up. I know he's a dog. We don't, and a lot of people dress up their dogs and push them around in prams or put them in handbags. To be fair, I haven't seen the handbag thing. But you know, I do refer to myself. I do refer to myself to our dog as mummy. Sometimes sounds bad. I know. You know, like, or if, you know, when Mike comes home, he barks at the door and goes, "Only daddy." And when he's dad, dad's home. So yeah, we do it. I know he's not. I know I'm not his mother. I know my husband's not his father. But that's probably the extent of what we go. I know he's a dog. But he's a darn tootin' cute dog. Best dog in the world. Hello, Sean. Again. I feel like...
7: I was just driving from A to B, but you had a really great topic, and I like coming back. I can see it to be therapy. You know, you make things feel better at the end of the day.
5: I hope the check's in the mail, Sean.
7: Oh, yeah, it is in the mail, and I look forward to the water therapy sessions later on. But my sister's a physician at Waikato who they have the same sort of weird, bizarre situation with cultural appropriation as they do with that recent Napier ad. But just getting back very briefly on that amorphosizing of animals, there is actually a green proposal to give animals certain rights under the Bill of Rights and to create them as because in the transgender world, there's two spirit animals, so they give them sentience. They say they have a conscience and a soul. I love dogs, and I'm a dog owner, but like I said, there's a point where it gets into, you know, a psychiatrist should be reaching for a prescription pad.
5: Yes,
7: but
5: I agree.
7: Well, people have theories. But just very briefly, this is, and I'm very careful how I say this, because I don't want to, I may roll up a fee for my sister's a physician at Waikato. She's a Caucasian lady, obviously my younger sister. And they have the same problem when it comes to... cultural barriers to treating patients. There are certain groups that bring the whole families in, and they're very noisy, and part of the thing is they've got to have, for everyone else, if you're going to make noise in a hospital, you know, the security guards say you've got to, you know, keep quiet, or you have to leave the hospital grounds, etc. They get a pass. A security guard at Waikato, which was actually got disciplined and nearly threatened with removal because he stopped some people, he tried to quiet them down. Also, Group X can come after visiting hours. And the biggest problem, you get a patient with diabetes, she's in endocrinology, and it's linked to it, where they're trying to treat someone, trying to treat the root causes of the, you know, the illness.
5: Yeah.
7: But you can't have lifestyle decisions. If you get, say, a married man, he's overweight, and his family literally bring him in KFC, they can smell it down the corridor over the disinfectant. And they said, well, you can't eat that because, he goes, you're infringing on my cultural rights. I'm saying, well, we're actually trying to lower your blood cholesterol.
5: But she has
7: to do mandatory cultural training every year. That's part of it. It sends them, you will not get recommended for specialist courses. You will not be able to, because after these doctors, physicians, they're specialists in the whole little ranking they have.
5: Yeah.
7: It's made quite clear to them their career prospects. They stay in the public health sector, or recommendations to medical courses or boards or whatever will be impacted if they do not sign off enthusiastically.
5: Oh, so sign off enthusiastically. So they have to be in. Oh my gosh.
7: And that's why she and my sister's advised me that we're losing a lot of specialists and a lot of junior doctors to Australia. Australian universities now, medical schools are trolling our universities. They're saying to year 13s or first years, if you come to Melbourne or Sydney, we'll give you subsidised, fees, half price, which is pretty good. But you've got to be bonded to Australia for 4 years. And if you've ever been to Melbourne or Sydney, it's quite an exciting place. It's not a bad place to be bonded to.
5: No,
7: and obviously, it's not my field, but I understand that the cardiothoracic surgeons have to go to Melbourne anyway, where the big training centres are.
5: Yeah.
7: So they just practice medicine. So the cultural excuse, and I don't care what culture, could be anything, you can't use it as an excuse to give someone medical treatment, or to say, if someone's pushing a broom around the floor, I don't see why they've got to be able to do a karakia. I'm not sure how that.
5: I know, Sean. It's just, it's crazy. I mean, it's an application for a cleaning job at Nelson Hospital through Health New Zealand, and they've basically, four lines in it, TTDT centric.
7: Exactly. You can finish your point.
5: As I said when I was talking about it in the last hour, was my husband was in hospital recently, and I just recall I saw the cleaners, they popped in, they were very lovely, but they said like two words to us. They didn't have to worry about our culture. They just came in and said, "Hi, I'm the cleaner. I'm just collecting your rubbish." And my husband went, "Yeah, cool. It's over there." And they did it. And then they went into the bathroom and there was a swish swish and cleaning stuff, and then came out and went, "Thanks," and walked out the door. I mean, come on. They don't have to. Why will they have to take into account our tisariti? I mean, when she saw me, was she supposed to greet me with kia ora or give me a karakia? What was supposed to happen?
7: No. My sister's in her late 30s, nearly 40, and her and her husband now are having a serious discussion whether they're going to move to Australia. There's job offers over there. It's quite a big thing. They've got to uproot their kids. You've got to change countries, the whole nine yards. The pay is better, but it's the interruption of children's school, etc. But we are literally now. I am not in that field, but either she's lying to me or there's something wrong with my hearing. that we are driving away professionals that can't handle it because they can't practice medicine properly. And the Aussie universities. My son just finished engineering, but at orientation day for this year, he's finishing his last year now. At the medical school, which is next to the engineering, they have the Aussie universities talking to first year, saying, "Oh, come over, you can go to Melbourne, or you go to Sydney. There's half price fees because." And if you're a Caucasian student who's got the marks to get into medical school, what would you do? Why wouldn't you go there? Before you're married or before you're committed.
5: Yeah, and you don't have to put up with cultural,
7: Anyway, before I get my KKA application out, because they'll give me that, and Tia Nixon probably will. I don't care what colour someone is, but let's have a consistency, regardless of whether you're brown, white, or purple. I think what's going on inside the body, like your blood systems and your
5: illness,
7: doesn't have a treaty,
5: Exactly. Well said.
7: Anyway, you enjoy the rest of your afternoon.
5: Cheers. You too, my friend. See you later. Very quickly, Hayley, I just want to quickly point out, and the reason why I don't eat KFC or any fast food chicken, I used to work in a chicken processing plant, and all the bruised or broken chickens, or we're sent to KFC and those other fast food outlets, because once they're coated, you can't see the bruising, just a heads up. Now, this is according to Dave, who's texting about it. I'm just reading out what he says. Thank you, Dave. All right, team. Thank you for today. I appreciate those that have contacted us, got in touch with the show. Kelly and I, thank you. And we are back tomorrow in our usual slot, all over the place. But do join us. Look after yourselves until then, and we'll be back shortly on the
8: panel. The Right Honourable Winston Peters, leader of New Zealand First, warmly invites you and your family to the campaign launch public meeting at 2 p.m. on Sunday, the 19th of July, at the Dewdrop Event Centre in Monaco. Winston Peters will announce solid policies to take all New Zealand forward in this very critical election year. The New Zealand First campaign launch public meeting, 2 p.m. at the Dewdrop Event Centre in Monaco, Sunday, 19th of July. For more information, see nzfirst.nz. 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
1: In this update, Sam Neill's family has confirmed the New Zealand actor has died in a Sydney hospital aged 78. Their statement says the loss was sudden and unexpected, but blessed by the fact he remained cancer-free. They say he was surrounded by family and passed with the dignity which characterised his whole life. Neill's acting career spanned decades after first achieving recognition in the 1977 film Sleeping Dogs. Claudia O'Neill reports.
2: Neill went on to star in blockbusters like the Jurassic Park franchise and award-winning television like Peaky Blinders. He earned accolades including Emmy and Golden Globe nominations. He revealed this year he was cancer-free after having stage 3 blood cancer for about 5 years.
1: Unionised staff at the Department of Internal Affairs are fed up with the latest pay offer on the table. More than 1,300 of them walked off the job for 2 hours today, the first strike in the department's 138-year history. The PSA says the proposed pay bump doesn't keep pace with the cost of living. National Secretary Duane Leo says 70% of members are finding it hard to afford the necessities and a third are having to find additional income.
3: This government does not understand that members will not accept an offer that takes them and the services they deliver backwards.
1: Acting Prime Minister David Seymour is adamant we should try to enter a defence pact with Fiji and Australia. The government is looking into joining an agreement signed by the pair last week, which commits them to act if the other is attacked. China launched an ICBM into the Pacific shortly after the agreement was signed. Seymour says the test unravels years of China's diplomacy.
4: When you're firing missiles into the sea, not so far from where Kiwi kids, the lucky ones at least, are going on holiday, the school holidays, then it's not so warm anymore.
1: Foreign Minister Winston Peters has sent his condolences to the family of US Senator Lindsey Graham. Graham, a long-time Trump ally, has died aged 71 after a sudden illness. He represented South Carolina in the US Senate since 2003 and was known as one of Washington's most influential voices on defence and foreign policy. Peters says he was a good friend of New Zealand.
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5: I want more Johnnies ringing in. I want more people that disagree. You know,
6: absolutely.
5: At least you've got the gumption to ring up and give it a crack, mate.
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5: I'm sorry, I'm probably bad for your blood pressure.
6: No, I enjoy it. I think that's gone from talkback in New Zealand now, so you're filling a hole. 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

0: Good morning. Welcome to the platform. It's Thursday, but it's really Friday because it's a short week. We've got quite the show for you this morning. Our old mate, John Banks. Banksy is back from, 8 o'clock this morning. John Banks, former minister and broadcaster and politician at the same time, interesting, will give his view of the world. Damien Grant, columnist who calls it like it is, joins us at 7.30. He's got questions about TOP as well. Also, Leo Malloy and Muriel Newman are our Free Speech Friday crew from 8.30 to 9. And Tamim Barakat, the managing editor at The Centrist, the rapidly going centrist, he tells us what The Centrist is up to. That is after 9.30 this morning. So we've got tons of guests. I know you've got tons of views. Let's crack into it. All right, and this sounds like a guy on his nervous first date. Nervous Knob. Nervous Knob is our hot spot location today. Anyone know where Nervous Knob is? Apart from between perhaps your legs.
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0: All right, you're on the platform. Gosh, we've got some interesting texts. Could I ask, please, if you are having problems with the live feed, still let us know. Still let us know by text. We had a big meeting last night, didn't we, Josh? Gosh, it went on for some time. We think we've found a solution. One thing that will help us is when you get this dropout, what locality are you in? What device are you on? Are you listening via Wi-Fi or via your phone data? We will also be putting out a call next week to Platform Plus members. We need to build a larger testing community. You will be, and I'm going to figure out maybe T-shirts or something or some merch for people who take part in the testing regime. We'll have details next week. Believe me, things are moving apace to solve the issues we are having. I still need to know if you're having them. I appreciate your patience on this. We are doing things that haven't been done with the technology available, not just in New Zealand, but anywhere in the world. And we need to keep on.

Someone sent me this text. Rich, thank you for it. I've noticed one of the Opportunity Party board members, Dan Thurston Crowe, on Facebook has refuted all of your claims on the party's board and deputy leader not being democratically, and that Tony has, that's Hipkins' partner, has nothing to do with the party. He said you've spread lies and misinformation. And Dan's allowed to say that, and I know Dan is a nice guy. Dan, I clarified because claims were being made about Tony, main squeeze of Chris Hipkins being in the party. She's not, and I've said that some days ago. I've said she has been in business with, in a food recovery business, with Ian Lees Galloway, who is the manager of the party, Dan. Dan, I'd like to clarify how you got elected to the board and your three colleagues on the board got elected. I'd like to clarify when you had your last annual general meeting. I'd like to clarify if you voted for your leader, Q Le Wong, if you voted for your deputy leader, and when you intend to have an annual general meeting in a physical place that all members can attend and vote on. And Dan, I'm not accusing you of anything. I'm telling you what I can find publicly available. Dan, the number on the platform is 0800-332283. I'm going to message you on LinkedIn today. 332283. I'm going to message you on LinkedIn today. And I'm going to give you the opportunity to come in and rebut, clarify anything I've said. The problem I've got, Dan, is that your deputy leader has told me that no one in Opportunity will talk to the platform. And I'm not going to say put up or shut up. I'm not telling you to shut up. If you want to clarify things with us, there is the opportunity for Opportunity to do so. And Dan, I respect you, and I respect that someone might pass this request on to you. I'm going to send you a message. Let's get this all cleared up. Let's find out just how Opportunity works and who's running it and who's making the strategy, because at the moment we don't know. And it looks horribly like a branch division of the Labor Party trying to take votes off the Greens. There we have it. I've put that out there, as reasonably as I possibly can. I also want to thank people who reacted yesterday to Yvonne Van Dongen's excellent story on the $400,000 plus documentary on Maori Antarctic exploration and connection to the stars, which was, as the article we've got published on our Annual Opinions page, complete and utter mumbo jumbo. A lot of mumbo jumbo is going to be published in mainstream media and on government websites about Matariki in the next few days. Believe none of it. Believe none of it. Do not forget the holiday we're about to have was a shameless piece of cultural propaganda by Jacinda Ardern when she was Prime Minister. She hired academics to make up a story about Matariki and turn it into supposedly some historically significant event that Maori celebrated. Nothing could be further from the truth. It was a time of year that happened every year because we all live on a planet spinning in a galaxy in a universe. But there was no cultural significance to it. And every, I don't know, school fair celebration of Matariki is a lie. It is all just a construct, a propagandized construct to make you feel more comfortable about living under dual government where Maori didn't cede sovereignty under the treaty and where the wokesters can win. And I just ask you, I'm going to say, not boycott, do not take part in ceremonies that celebrate a lie and perpetrate a lie. Most importantly, I think us grown-ups know what it is. It is a lie perpetrated against our children to change the way they think in the future. So incredible response to Yvonne, the discussion with Yvonne yesterday. And a lot of people sending me details of absolutely bullshit.

0: bullshit community events being organised with taxpayers' money to perpetuate the myth of Matariki. And that's what it is. It is a myth. It's a modern myth made up for political purposes. I wonder if Jacinda Ardern will be celebrating Matariki at her new digs. Is it on the Gold Coast or on the beach near Sydney? I'm not sure where she's living. I don't know. I don't think she will be. Somehow she's too busy pitching for that UN job. Yes, we are aware that the website for some strange reason drops also, but that is all part of the meeting we had last night and we knocked it out. Please do keep talking. Sean, continuing audio dropouts on my iPhone version 2.2 of the app, Porirua region. Terry, thank you. You're listening over Wi-Fi. That's the stuff we need. We are hoping we have a solution that gets around all of that. And look, I think the other thing we talked about with the service yesterday, and I've asked, because they're not intimately involved, Leah and Michael, this is my job as chief executive and I suppose chief everything. What we're doing is complex and it can change from day to day. We were also having an interesting discussion in this meeting last night. We said people expect us to be as good as a radio station, and we ain't. I don't have a dedicated transmitter with AM or FM. And we're in the kind of new world. We're at the front of the wave of technology and how to deliver a radio-like product through non-broadcast means, and do it efficiently and do it in a world, you know, that is a little bit hostile to the spirit of the platform. So please, I thank you so much for bearing with us. The other thing everyone in this meeting noted last night was so many people are upset and complaining they can't get us. There are a lot more people listening than we realise, and we feel an obligation to you. It is, thankfully, a long weekend coming up. I hope we've got the bulk of this sorted. We're back on air on Monday. I'm not back till Tuesday. I've got some other stuff to do Monday. Leah, by the way, away today. She'll be back Monday. So Michael starts after me, and then we're best of, and we're going to actually be doing a bit behind the scenes, continuing to solve, and they are soluble problems. They might cost me a bit, God. Sean, the trouble with this Maori bullshit is that the taxpayers pay for it. Yes, we all do. And I don't know, would I vote for a government or for a party that says we're going to get rid of Matariki? And I know it's counterintuitive. Wouldn't it be great if we had a political party that had the guts to take a public holiday off us? Geez, I'm going to ask that of a few political leaders. Would you stop the Matariki bullshit? Let's put the genie back in the bottle. Because Matariki evaporates without the government, without taxpayer funds. All the grifters would just bugger off and do something else. It only exists because of woke government imperatives and taxpayer money. That's it. I'm going to put that on the agenda. I'll do a poll over the weekend on my Twitter account. Would you vote for a party that got rid of Matariki? And then if it's so important, which it's not, to all these people who find it a time of spiritual awakening and everything, well, they can pay their own money to celebrate it, can't they? I think that's a fine idea. Let's take a break.
1: David Seymour here. I'm coming to a town hall near you. It's your chance to show up, ask anything, and get a straight answer. We'll talk about X Work to unlock New Zealand's potential. Christchurch, July 16. I'll be at the Majestic on Durham, 6:30 p.m. New Plymouth, July 23rd. 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
0: Right, I'm just trying. I was in middle trying to get my LinkedIn. When you lose a phone, you forget how much is loaded onto it. I'm trying to contact Dan Thurston Crowe through LinkedIn. And anyone knows Dan Thurston Crowe, tell him I want to talk to him. If he's calling me a fibber, I might be. Dan, come and prove me a fibber. But at least front up, mate. That's the Kiwi way, isn't it? Sean, the sooner we abolish Mr. Matt Ariki, the better. I don't want to be nitpicky, but it's putting the genie bank in the back in the lamp, not in the bottle. You are being nitpicky, Damien, but good on you. I think Matt Ariki is a complete load of BS, but it's one of the few public holidays I get because the Holidays Act is even more BS. As it is Monday to Friday office hours centric. The Mondayisation of Anzac and Waitangi just as bad. Don't get down on Anzac Day. I'd say don't get down on Waitangi Day. But Anzac Day, you leave that alone. That's sacrosanct. Sean, almost Tauranga. Okay, we've still got problems. Who is doing Monday breakfast, please? Michael. Michael is doing Monday breakfast, then Leah's doing 10 to 1. Good on you for highlighting the propaganda nature of Matt Ariki. It's actually an utterly horrible story about some jealous deity who rips out someone's eyes and flings them across the universe. Well, it probably isn't true, just saying. I don't let my new entrant age children consume horrible crap like that. I'm disgusted their school feeds it to them. That is Sarah in Horowhanua. Sean, as Matt Ariki is not a valid holiday, then we should not take part in it. Why would the platform be taking the day off? Because I'm required to under the Holidays Act to give everyone the day off. The extra money for being opened on a holiday is not affordable for the platform as this time, but worth the thought for the future. Or maybe, Sally, maybe I swim against the tide on that one. Oh, this is interesting. Brenda, you were offended by some stuff you saw on our Facebook page. Brenda, you were offended by something that someone else said. And, yep, I could moderate the hell out of that Facebook page. Brenda, you're going to have to accept that people are, and I know you do, that people are going to say things that offend you, and they're going to say them on the platform Facebook page. It's not my fault. That is open and free debate. Sometimes it's bumpy. Okay, I thank you for that. Sean, Anzac Day is sacrosanct, so show should be treated like Christmas and Good Friday and not monetized. I don't disagree with that. Android phone travelling in a car, Hamilton, non-subscriber. Dave, non-subscriber. 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Look, other big news, gosh, and I haven't got the details just yet, but I know it's up. We have opened to the general public tickets for the platform election party. If you go to, I imagine if you went to Eventbrite, an outfit called Eventbrite, and you search for Platform Election Party 2026, you would be able to buy tickets. But I will have more exact details on that later, and we'll be pushing those. We've filled about half the people coming. We need the other half, and that's about 125 tickets, 150 tickets available. It's going to be a hell of a night. November 7th, Dockside Restaurant, Wellington, the Platform Election Party. Should be great fun and now available to the general public. Bruce, we're not fixed yet, but we're damn working on it, Bruce. Thank you. Sean, this morning, John Campbell and Ingrid Hipkiss, I'm checking out, no time to read this, on Radio New Zealand were so excited about Matariki tomorrow, claiming it's their favourite holiday. Of course they would, because they're fantasists. Because it's ours and because it's not tied to a particular date but to something real life, the stars in the sky, unlike, and then Egrin didn't finish the sentence. Do they really believe what they say? That tells you everything you need to know about Radio New Zealand. The announcers are excited about a piece of political propaganda made up by Jacinda Ardern, and they are gushing all over it. I'm just being a realist here. Matariki is not a thing. And it's not a thing that is worthy, even if it were a thing, it's not a thing worthy of being signified by a day off. And it's not ours. It's not New Zealand's. It's Jacinda Ardern's. It's the wokes. It's the great woke holiday. Because it's bullshit and it doesn't say it's bullshit. And we've got documentaries about how Maori went to Antarctica when they didn't. And how, well, maybe they did navigate by the stars. Plenty of people did that, but so frickin' what? So you're not going to get any of that. Oh, well, I imagine they've got to have all sorts of specials, and we talked to experts about Matariki. Anyone can be an expert in Matariki because it's all made up. Sean, Matariki, it's just straight out of Seinfeld Festival for the rest of us. Yeah, it is, isn't it? I don't care at all about Matariki, but I'll take the public holiday as a day off, no different from King's birthday. I've always wondered why Crap Day isn't a public holiday. I don't know what Crap Day is, Grant. That's very rude of you. Sean, wife is Taranaki Maori, and they say it's bullshit. Sheila, at our cost, we'll put on some festivities, weaving games, but that's it. No cost to anyone. Maori did make it to Antarctica. They just didn't make it back because it was white and it was inherently racist and it destroyed them. They never got anywhere near frickin' Antarctica. It's not called Rangi Base, is it? It's Scott Base. Sean, I would be more likely to embrace Matariki if it coexisted with the many other ancient agricultural cultures who have deep historical ties to the Pallades constellation, Yuletide and the winter solstice, Celtic culture being one of them. Happy Yuletide, says Kelly. Wow, that's a good text. Can you take the details down that text on I'm an iPhone 15 Pro version 226.5? Okay, just write those details down and pass them on to Scott. Mumbo jumbo or not, I'm going to enjoy sleeping tomorrow and spending the day with my kids. Well said. Sean, here's a heads up. Chris Trotter announces he's standing for New Zealand First. Wasn't that amazing, Chris Trotter? Wasn't that amazing, his takedown? And we've had three good commentators this week. I'll tell you why I got Chris Trotter, Bryce Edwards, and I'm getting Damien Grant on. I was away for 2 weeks, and I realised, And I lost my phone for like a week. And I realized how much time I spend keeping up to date with things and how separated I felt without my phone in particular from what was going on in New Zealand. I hate to say nothing really once I'd caught up has changed. Sean, Matariki means I can buy a cheap toaster at Briscoe's. Yeah, well, that's probably the only silver lining of Matariki is Briscoe. But Briscoe's always have, I think Briscoe's pretty well always have a sale on. It would be news, you put a wraparound on the front of the paper if Briscoe's didn't have a bloody sale, wouldn't you? Full price at Briscoe's. Well, only while stocks last. Android phone East Auckland. Yeah, so it's Android and it's Apple's. All holidays are made up by people, just like the calendar itself is made up by people. Yeah, I suppose that's true. Sean, the whole Matariki thing boils down to Maori somehow being a sacred people that we should all treat differently. A society cannot operate like this. I don't disagree, Claire, but it's not Maori who are doing this. It's the wokesters. It's the expat poms with the tickies round their necks at the public service buildings in Wellington. And it's Jacinda Ardern. Just no doubt about that. All right. Let us go to the news. And after that, Damien Grant joins us. This should be fun. All right, you're with The Platform. I'm Sean Plunkett. I'm with you through to 10 o'clock and then Michael will be with us. We're into a weekend schedule after 1 o'clock today. Josh with me this morning. Bella's on holiday. And Kelly is taking care of Michael this morning. We just had a little bit of a jiggle round before Matariki, which I'm getting the impression is not the most important day of the year for many of you. I wonder if it will be observed in the breach by our next guest, businessman, columnist, agent provocateur, Damien Grant. How are you, mate?
4: Good morning, Sean.
0: Preparing for some deeply meaningful ceremony associated with Matariki tomorrow?
4: I'm very disappointed, Sean, because I'm going to go to work and I'm going to be the only one that's there. And I mean, so I don't understand why people who work for other people get to celebrate Matariki, but the self-employed don't get to enjoy Matariki. I don't understand.
0: All right. Do you know, just as a New Zealand, what is Matariki about? Here's a general knowledge, because do you know what Matariki celebrates?
4: I believe it's a modern interpretation of an Indigenous New Year, but I think it's a relatively recent thing. I don't think that the Indigenous population actually celebrated Matariki before European arrival, but that might be my ignorance showing.
0: Okay, would you also call it bullshit, Damien?
4: Unlike cops' economic policy, no, I wouldn't quite go that far because I haven't actually bothered to look into it. But if I had, maybe I would.
0: All right, now that's why I got you on to talk about this. I just point out I had a message. Someone texted me this morning, says Dan Thurston Crowe, who was on the board of Top, has been running around calling me a liar, saying we're incredibly democratic, everything. Unfortunately, Dan's part of a party that won't talk to The Platform. But I know you did a great column, and you've gone through and you've looked at their economic policies, which honestly make my eyes glaze over. But you've crunched the numbers, so I thought it would be great for our audience if your expertise could be imparted to them. First, Damien, what was the policy that you decided to have a look at and put the microscope to?
4: Well, they had a budget, which is always nice. And I decided to have a look at the budget because Top had been getting a lot of publicity, but not a lot of scrutiny or analysis. And so they said, all right, well, we are going to have a universal basic income. We're going to give everybody $19,400. And we're going to pay for that in two ways. One, they're going to stop paying unemployment benefits and pensions or whatever. Great. And two, they're going to raise a whole $24 billion on a land tax. So I tried to work out, based on the amount of land in New Zealand, how much land there is, and the amount of money raising from the land tax, would they actually get $24 billion? And there isn't a central registry of land anywhere in New Zealand. So I had to kind of guess, and I thought they're about $4 or $5 billion short. But here's the thing. I couldn't work out what the number was, and Top couldn't work out what the number was, because we don't actually know, and it became pretty obvious that Top had done no real analysis on that themselves. But the second number was really easy. Top said that paying everybody $19,400, every adult $19,400, was going to cost
6: $70 billion. Every year?
4: Every New Zealander over 18 gets $19,400.
0: Now, New Zealand citizen or New Zealand resident?
4: They didn't say that in the policy.
0: Just every
4: adult. So by every adult, that would assume everybody citizen or not. And given that non-citizens have to pay tax, I mean, it would make no sense to exclude them. Then, okay, so on that basis, if you work out the numbers, there should be about 3.6 million adults in New Zealand.
0: Mm-hmm.
4: Now, I don't know about you, Sean, but I mean, I'm having a look around and I see, you know, there are some children around, but there's not like 2 million of them, right?
0: Yep.
4: Or 1.5 million of them. That's what they need. So I went to Stats New Zealand and I said, how many adults are there in New Zealand? And the answer is 4.1. So they are missing 500,000 people. That's how they, now the actual cost is about 80 billion, not 70 billion. They've just made up the numbers.
0: That's for just everyone gets, let's call it 20 grand a year. It's 80 billion.
4: Yeah, so the headline number, they're out by $10 billion. And the thing is, Sean, I'm a self-promoting ex-con running a shitty little insolvency practice in the industrial wastelands of Albany. Why am I the first person to have done this? Apparently, Top's getting 5% in the polls now, and this is the other scandalous thing that nobody had bothered to
0: The universal basic income is $80 million in cost. They were going to axe all the superannuation, that's right. How much do we save there a year?
4: Well, that was a little bit difficult, but headline numbers, those numbers that Top provided, they did seem to work, right?
0: So and how much
4: have a look at the savings. I can't remember now. I did go through and have a look at the numbers. But here's one standout figure. They said they were going to save $3.8 billion in administration costs.
0: Yeah.
4: And there was just $3.8 billion. And they didn't say what the administration cost was. That's about 30,000 public servants, because that's what they implied. They would need less public service to administer this thing. Now, Kwaley Wong did a response in Stuff, fair enough, and Stuff published it as they should. But she didn't really answer any of the questions about the economics. She did go to say, oh, we're going to apply the same metric for the UBI as they do for the pensions. But so she's saying that they're not going to pay the universal basic income to everybody, but she doesn't exactly say how that works. It doesn't address the land tax issue. But the important thing, Sean...
0: How are they going to do the land tax? Just an annual tax on land, if you had any?
4: It's 1.75% for urban land and 0.5% for farmland. But don't worry, Sean, if you don't have the money, you don't have to pay it. We'll collect it when you're dead.
0: No.
4: So that just creates a massive cash flow issue, of course, because, I don't know, 10% of the population, I mean, none of the retirees are going to have the money because they're all asset-rich, cash-poor. So that debt's just going to accumulate and the state's going to have to borrow the money. This Top's not a real economic party. They are a party of vibes and clicks. They are designed for the era of TikTok. They are such a morally bankrupt organization, they had to advertise and seek to find a leader because they couldn't find anybody inside that organization that would actually put their hand up and say, hey, I want to lead the party. Can you imagine if New Zealand First or ACT or National, they'll probably do better, but they put an ad in Seek saying we need somebody to lead our party. But it's also... Top has, I think we can fair to say, they've peaked early. They've topped. I think they will peter out.
0: I want to get back to these numbers though, Damien.
4: Yep.
0: So just ballpark total, What were they promising to spend?
4: Well, in addition to the $20,000 per person, they were also saying if you have a child, you get an extra $18,000 a year for your first child for the first year. And then that goes, I remember, $17,000 for the second year and then $16,000.
0: Oh, God.
4: They didn't have any real numbers in behind that, so I wasn't too sure how they were going to pay for that. but every time you had a child, so imagine that. You have a child, you get 18,000.
0: Oh, God, we're already incentivizing people who shouldn't have children to have them, and the results generations on are just catastrophic, aren't they?
4: The social welfare system does generate some pretty perverse outcomes from a fertility perspective. That's true.
0: Yeah.
4: And this would just exacerbate it.
0: They are promising $100 billion in new spending, and they're billions short in being able to fund that by any new tax measures they've promised.
4: On their own numbers, they're $20 billion short. And that's before there's any economic consequences for what they do. So one of the things that would happen is that property prices would come down, which would actually reduce the amount of revenue that they would earn.
0: Concede
4: that in their policy. So if you add a tax onto an annual tax onto an asset, less people are going to want those assets. So that's going to be a negative effect. They do concede that in the policy documents, but there's no actual numbers in behind it. They do reduce the margin rate of tax. That should generate some additional income. But the biggest winner is going to be property real estate agents in Sydney and Brisbane, because there'll be a mass exodus of anybody who can actually has tradable skills. But people like you and me, Sean, who are too old to move, and our skill set is entirely based in this country, we are the ones who are going to be taxed, and taxed hard.
0: Okay.
4: So it's the people who have established careers, those are the people who are not going to be able to move. But
0: critique last weekend. Have you heard from them? Have they tried to engage with you and tell you where you went wrong?
4: No, I did email them before I did the column asking for their workings, and I got an email from them after, just pointing to Ms. Wong's column. But I'd love to sit down with Ms. Wong if she wanted to have a conversation.
0: I don't think they like sitting down with people who ask them hard questions, Damien. I get the feeling you're going to be, we've essentially been cancelled by them. They will not appear on the platform.
4: Don't worry, Sean. I think they will be cancelled by the electorate come November.
0: Well, but hang on. And this is the thing I want to discuss. They are to the mainstream media, which you write a column for Stuff, and Matthew Hooton, the new editor at Stuff, at the Post. They are the darlings. I mean, John Campbell is gushing about them. They're on Q&A. They're on all the social medias. Hey, they're the hip new thing. They're the feel-good party that could, man, break the system down, you know. But so they might be there. This mad theory, which of course is never going to get in, they're never going to get enough votes to actually implement this madness. But it looks like they could be in Parliament, doesn't it, Damien?
4: No, because the people who are telling the pollsters that they will vote for them, there are two obstacles between now and election. One, the people saying they will vote for them tend to skew to the younger demographic. And young people don't vote with the same propensity as old people. So people over 48 are not going to vote for Top in very large numbers. And the people who do support Top don't vote. But also, come election time, there is an inbuilt conservatism. So if you've never voted for a party before, if you've voted Labour or National in New Zealand First for the last four or five elections, you need a reason to change. And so when people get into the polling booth and then they have to vote for Top, it's not going to require a lot of people to suddenly have a little bit, maybe I should just vote for my National or Labour or whatever.
0: Yeah.
4: So I think they'll lose 2 or 3% between now and the election, and that's all they need.
0: And they would appear on the polls to be taking, just redistributing votes on the left anyway, wouldn't they?
4: Well, which is a good thing for those of us who would like to see a centre-right government. be re-elected, although could you really call this government centre-right? God almighty, I don't know about you, but that's
0: what about the and you haven't even, you've just looked at the numbers because you're a numbers kind of guy, Damien. You haven't even looked at the kind of politics of the party, and I'm trying to figure out how their board got elected, if they got elected, who runs it, how democratic it is, and that is very hard to find out, particularly when you can't talk to them.
4: Yes, no, I haven't. I haven't looked at the internal runnings of.
0: Do you find it strange that a former Labor cabinet minister, Ian Lees-Galloway, is their manager?
4: Well, he needs a job, doesn't he?
0: Yeah.
4: He's pretty good at workplace relations, so I'm sure he can help kick things along.
0: Yeah,
4: I think he'd be able to get a real. He'd be really able to relate to the people working for him in a really profound way.
0: So very good at internal affairs.
4: I'm sure he can move things along.
0: What about Q Lay Wong, who is the darling of every political editor and mainstream journalist? The wonderful Q Lay Wong. She looks like she was involved in kind of greenwashing corporates before she picked up this gig.
4: I haven't looked into any of that, to be fair. To defend her a little bit on that respect, I think we should take people who enter into politics at face value.
0: She answered a job ad. She's getting paid. She's in it for the money, Damien. There's all the face value you need.
4: Well, maybe I have a willing suspension of disbelief. I like to believe the best of people.
0: Yeah.
4: And I will debate her on her politics and her policy.
0: I don't think she wants to talk to you, Damien, because you're a thinking man. Someone's just written in, Damien, top of the party of Rick and Neil of the Young Ones. Which is quite good, isn't it?
4: Your listeners are very erudite.
0: Yeah, they are indeed. Overall, Damien, and we're kind of early in the season. There was another thing that happened this week, and I don't know if you're going to write about it. Certainly some of your colleagues in the mainstream media have written about it and lost their minds over the fact that Michael Laws is standing for New Zealand First. Were you surprised at the vitriolic blowback from, the Wokarati on that?
4: No, I wasn't particularly surprised. Look, Michael Laws has had an interesting and colourful career, and if he wants to go back to politics, good on him. And hopefully he gets a... it's going to be interesting, though, in New Zealand First. They have a lot of new candidates and they have a lot of existing MPs. So it's going to be interesting to see how that shakes out.
0: Mm.
4: So when the list rankings come out, that's
0: right. There could be tears before bedtime on that. I think that's a very good point you make, Damien.
4: Yeah, so that's going to be... But mind you, they... One thing that surprises me about New Zealand First, because if you have a look in overseas, in both Australia and the United Kingdom, there's been a surge in conservative populist right-wing parties.
0: Yeah.
4: And whilst New Zealand First has certainly picked up in the polls, they haven't reached the levels...
0: No, and there's a reason for that. That's because they're incumbent.
4: Yeah, that may well be the case, but it may also be that there is a latent insurgency, and also they're splitting some of that vote with ACT.
0: I don't know,
4: but there may well be a latent insurgency still to come with New Zealand First. I think people are underestimating the possibility that New Zealand First gets 20%. I think it's unlikely, but I think it's more possible than people are anticipating. Right.
0: But meantime, our mainstream media much more interested in Q Lay Wong and these policies, which you've quite clearly demonstrated in a pretty simple way, Damien, even that I could understand, some policies that simply do not add up.
4: No, they don't. But then again, the current government's policies don't add up, do they? I mean, they're sitting there with a $12 billion a deficit, and we're not in a recession. We're not in a pandemic. New Zealand is not currently involved in a war. There's no major earthquake going on, and this current, supposedly a centre-right government can't balance the books, and they've been in office for 2 years, and it's a great disappointment.
0: I hear you, Damien, and I thank you very much indeed for coming on and talking with us this morning. Always a pleasure, my friend.
4: Cheers, Sean. Cheers. Have a good day.
0: Damien Grant, columnist. He runs a, liquidated, what do you call it, insolvency practice. Writes a column, does podcasts, man for all seasons. But not a man for Matariki, clearly. I do want to hear from you. What are you planning to do for Matariki? What wonderful spiritual experience aligned to the stars are you going to take part in? We've got to go to a break.
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1: David Seymour here. I'm coming to a town hall near you. 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We'll talk about ex-work to unlock New Zealand's potential. Christchurch, July 16. I'll be at the Majestic on Durham, 6:30pm. 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
0: And you are on the platform. By the way, coming up, stay listening. If you've got a connection, stay listening. Go on the website, connect. John Banks. John Banks is on with us after the news at 8 o'clock. Yes, I know you're getting totally sick of these problems, which is why we're trying to fix them. Funny, you know, on my phone, no problems at all. No problems at all. I haven't had any issues. So I know there are more of you who are getting our signal that aren't, but I care about the ones that aren't. Damien Grant is a legend. Brilliant analysis and breakdown. Yeah, good to have him on the program. Sean, I'll be working self-employed in the service industry, and while factories are closed, I'm in there doing R&M. Thank you, Jody. Yeah. Come on, surely aren't you going out for a stargazing evening with the kids? Aren't you going to get together round a fire and, I don't know, eat human flesh or something. Isn't that what they do at Matariki? Or you're just going to make something up. Oh, thank you. No, it's not. Okay, thank you for that number. I will give him a ring during the news break. Sean, please keep my name and details confidential as I live in a small community that loves a good witch hunt. Too long to read out, but Matariki is just a Trojan horse allowing... oh, gosh, that is too long to read out. Ring me. Ring me and speak funny and disguise your voice. Thank you, Carolyn. You're getting some cutouts on an Android in the Taihape area. Platform app audio is still dropping out, but less often than it has been. Okay, and I think we're making slow progress. Jesus, it's driving me up the wall. On the public holiday, we're having a birthday party for my 98-year-old father, Sean. Is his name Sean, who's saying Sean to me. Fiona, many, many happy returns to your father. 98, that's a hell of a good innings. So I wish your dad all the best for tomorrow. That's something to celebrate rather than some made-up sort of star thing because Jacinda Ardern wanted some Māori votes. Sean, I'm in Wellington for Matariki. Any places you can recommend to visit? Thanks, Jono in Hawke's Bay. Oh, you should pop into Dockside for a bit of a beer. They're having a very good election night party there that you can now find on Eventbrite, the Platform Election Party 2026. It's going to be crappy weather. A lot of people are going to be in Wellington. I just realised it's the Italian match. So good luck getting a booking at an Italian restaurant.
18: Sold out too, I think.
0: Sold out, absolutely sold out. I'm not going to that match. I am going up to... And an old mate, I'll tell you who, my old mate Barry Soper has invited me up to watch, to Eden Park, to watch Ireland play the All Blacks on the 18th. And I'm going to go because Barry and I memorably sort of busted my dad out of hospice when he was dying of cancer. And we had a party at my house in Mount Victoria the night of the Ireland All Black test match. Dad loved it, but it was his last outing when we had whiskey and beers and nice woman for him to talk to on the deck. It was a lovely night. And Barry said, oh, why don't we get together up in Auckland? So I'll be up there for that match. Oh, I've waxed lyrical here and it's 8 o'clock. We better go to the news. Banksy is up next.
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20: The psychology of the woke left in relation to cycle lanes is that everyone should be able to do everything. 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
20: to
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22: 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It's just bad decisions atop of bad decisions atop of bad decisions. Okay.
0: Elected idiots rather than appointed idiots.
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1: In this update, actor Sam Neill has died. He was 78. He starred in multiple films and TV shows over a career which spanned more than 50 years. He's best known for his early role in the New Zealand film Sleeping Dogs and for the Jurassic Park series of films. He won several Australian and New Zealand awards but was never nominated for an Oscar. Family friend of the Neill family, Josie Pagani, says the actor's death was expected, but she's heartbroken.
2: I thought that he had had a better few days, and so, yeah, I'm really shocked.
1: The government is making further efforts to lure international supermarket chains here. Land Information New Zealand has released guidance to help international investors understand and navigate the Overseas Investment Act. Acting Prime Minister David Seymour says they want it to be as easy as possible for credible investors to choose New Zealand. He says this is more helpful than other options suggested.
3: With all the talk about breaking up and punching down on our supermarket operators, what we ultimately need to do to get justice and affordable prices at the checkout is to remove the rules that keep the duopoly in place.
1: Business groups are calling on political parties to put SMEs front and centre this election. The Employers and Manufacturers Association wants greater certainty for businesses, including plans for manufacturing, a clear energy future and stable settings. But employment law specialist Max Whitehead says the priority should be supporting small businesses, which make up 97% of the country's enterprises.
4: Small businesses are missing out. That's why our productivity is so low. Not because of hard work, but it's because we're lacking in robotics, AI, all those technologies that are available if you've got the capital to buy them.
1: The flood-damaged section of State Highway 1 south of Kaikoura is expected to reopen on Wednesday, more than a week after being damaged in atrocious weather. NZTA says reduced speed limits and stop-go traffic management will remain in place for several weeks. That's news.
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5: Our next guest, someone I've known for many, many years. I interviewed as a very young journalist when he was a backbencher for the National Party, and I just reviewed myself. I kind of Wikipedia and check out everyone before I talk to them, even if I know them well. And God, the life of John Banks, as he's been minister in two different administrations for two different parties. He's been the mayor of Auckland. He's been to court. He's had the rumble and tumble. He's been a restaurateur, and he is still with us. Gosh, and I checked, he must be 80.

0: caller and contributor. He writes a Substack column. He's a lawyer. He's done a piece on Una Jagos, the former Solicitor General, and her speech at a recent Law Society conference talking about the application of tikanga to judicial practice in New Zealand. There is a real belief, John, that, if you like, the mumbo-jumbo of Māori tikanga is already and should be enshrined in the way that our justice system works.
1: Well, let's just leap forward a few months to the election, and let's get an election result that I'm predicting, and that is what it's going to be, a very close call, but we could easily have a Labour, Green, Opportunity Party, and tikanga will get skates on. And we're in deep, deep trouble now. We'll go into a spiral dive around some of these institutions that they will erode.

0: much in keeping with a conversation I had with former great leftist Chris Trotter on this program on Monday.
1: Really? Well, all I know is Chris Trotter's politics are not the politics of the extreme left and wrapped in titanga. Not at all. He is an old-fashioned Helen Clark disciple. And by the way, I worked with 7 prime ministers, and Helen Clark was probably the best prime minister to work with. She was up there with JK. But Helen Clark and this government have no resemblance. The Helen Clark administration with Michael Cullen has no resemblance to what's going to unfold on election day here. And therein lies the problem.
0: You obviously do not want that. That clearly concerns you. What is the antidote to that nightmare?
1: Well, I think it's all a little bit too late. The atmosphere in Auckland, the political atmosphere in Auckland on the Gridley, gridlocked motorway system is one of serious discontent. People are nervous about their jobs and their future. They don't know much about the metrics of the New Zealand economy, but they know it's in trouble. They know their jobs are at risk. The economy in Auckland is not going well, and they feel very nervous about it, and they expected high hopes from this Chris Luxon government coalition, and they haven't had it delivered. What we're seeing now is a little bit too much too late with some of the stuff coming out of the government. And we can see the intestine warfare between the smaller parties inside the coalition and the National Party, and that'll unfold to the detriment of the present coalition. So I can easily see a change of government, but I can also see, not so easily, a centre-right government with Winston Peters Prime Minister for the first 18 months.
0: Okay, wow. So you are saying that you're pinning your hopes of a continuation or even maybe an acceleration where we've been for the last 3 years on New Zealand First doing particularly well?
1: Well, the message to the electorate can't be business as usual. If they go out and say it's business as usual, they're going to lose, and we're going to have a centre-left government that we will regret for the next 50 years. If you thought that Jacinda Ardern and her crowd were bad, this will have bells on. So it's a fine line call here. The National Party and the coalition can win the election. It's going to be very, very tight. But Winston Peters will be the Prime Minister for the first 18 months. I want to put that on record. If we get a continuation of the present coalition Matrix, Winston Peters will be Prime Minister.
0: Do you think that is a selling point for the centre-right?
1: I don't think it's a selling point, but I think it's a truism. They won't want to concede to that. Winston Peters will erode the National Party vote out there. That's the party vote out there in hinterland New Zealand. He will make big inroads. He will win between 14% and 16% of the total vote, which will give him 22 seats in Parliament. National, on a sunny day at election day, if it is business as usual, and we only see 2 or 3 of the National Party members and not the face of the whole caucus, because no one knows the backbench. You don't. Mm. I don't.
0: I know a few of them. They're not entirely difficult. Bad people.
1: Oh, they're all good people. They're all good people. But politics is not just about being good people. Politics is about making the public feel that their government represents their aspirations for their family. Therein lies the problem. And if it's business as usual, we could be staring in the face of a centre-left government. So a lot is at stake here.
0: Yeah,
1: it's going to be
0: of the three current coalition partners in this coalition government, which of them would lose an election to the centre-left? Are you saying National is the problem?
1: Oh, I'm saying National has got a problem that started the day after the election, when the electorate gave them so much goodwill and so many high hopes, and the delivery from there slipped, and the communication was very,
0: very poor. They went woke, John, didn't they?
1: Well, they stayed woke.

0: They stayed woke, and they didn't listen to the people that supported them and voted for the aspirations that they sold them at the election time, and therein lies the problem. I mean, I think the leader, Chris Luxon, is a good man. I think he's a good family man. I think he's a good bloke. He certainly speaks the corporate lingo, but he doesn't connect with the people. He has no connection with Middle Auckland. Therein lies his problem. I don't know how he's going to get it back. If he doesn't get it back, there's going to be a change of government.
1: And look, John, you said something very interesting, Middle Auckland, and the fact is, under MMP, Auckland is it. If you can get Middle Auckland, you've got the election. I think it's a very fine distinction you made there. Mate, can we break for to make some money off some advertisements and come back? If you can just hold on. Oh, good on you. Thank you. We're with John Banks. This is fascinating stuff. Let's take a commercial break.
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1: And we are talking to John Banks, and I'm just going to blow a bit of smoke up your baton, John. We've got tons of texts coming in. Please tell John he speaks with the clarity and energy of a 40-year-old. Amazing, says Diana. Excellent interview with Banks. Really good, Sean. He's a brilliant commentator. He'll make a fine replacement for Laws once he's sworn in as broadcasting minister. Well, let's go there, actually, John, because you're one of those rare politicians that's also done a fair bit of broadcasting and talkback. We've been contemporaries from time to time. And Michael Laws, who was on the platform, part of our team, announced his candidacy. Well, we announced that here on the platform with Winston on last Friday. The left-wing media, the pearl-clutching went on, John, was just amazing. Nothing wrong with being a broadcaster and bringing a political candidate, is there?
0: Well, no. And I'm glad that Michael Laws is taking this decision, and good luck to him. He worked for me when Winston was sacked by the National Party, and Winston had the employment portfolio. I was given the employment portfolio by Bulger, and I inherited Winston's staff, and Michael Laws was one of them. And Michael Laws, I've never met anyone with a constitution for work than Michael Laws. He'd live in the Hawke's Bay. He'd arrive at work at 8 o'clock on a Monday morning, and he'd sleep in the office. He'd worked probably 20, without exaggerating, 20 hours every day, and then go home Friday afternoon. He had an appetite for work that very few people would ever have. He is the smartest bloke I ever work with. Of course he's got his foibles and his differences to me, you and everyone else, but I'm glad he's in there. And Winston's being quite astute at cherry-picking people that will attract votes in hinterland New Zealand.
1: Yeah, John, do you think, and I've had some people approach me, say, how can you have him on the radio when he's a political candidate? Well, I see everyone's...
0: Well, you've got me on the radio, and I'm a political candidate, not standing at all after 13 elections and 31 years in public life. Of course, who would want me back? But
1: from my text, quite a few people, Banksy.
0: Oh, thank you. I'm flattered. But just with Michael Laws and Winston picking Tane Randall, for instance, I think they're terribly appealing. No one is more politically astute in that parliament than the 81-year-old Winston Peters. He's been there, done that. He knows the bells and whistles. He knows the levers to pull. He operates at this time of the election cycle, picking all the low-hanging fruit. He's bundling them up. He's good for 15%. He's good for 20 seats. He's good to be the Prime Minister for 18 months in a national government. The National Party will have to swallow a dead rat at negotiation time, because Winston will be pitching up his desire to be the leader, and it wouldn't be all bad. And I wouldn't be at all disappointed. I'd be very pleased considering the alternative. But right now, today, if the Opportunity Party win Mount Albert, and they could, or get 5%, and they may, then we're going to see a change of government to the centre-left. And we're going to see change to this country that's not going to be pretty.
1: Why don't you stand for New Zealand First, Banksy?
0: I'm doing too many other things. I'm keeping, you know, many families food on the plate, working where I work and doing what I'm doing, and I'm happy about that. And really, people have had enough of me.
1: Let's talk about your old mates at ACT. I think they did not fall into the trap of being woke, being Labor-lite like National, yet they haven't got... And I think they took some very bold... moves, the attempt at least to deal with the Maorification issue through the Treaty Principles Bill. They seem a little bit stagnant. They seem a little bit, I don't know, stuck at the moment. What's your advice to them?
0: Oh, I think that's true. I think it's going to be another close race in Tamaki. I think that James Christmas can win Tamaki. I think that will be good for the ACT Party. No one has performed better, in my view, than David Seymour. David Seymour is the standout Member of Parliament. I don't think the Deputy Prime Ministership has done him any favours at all. His association with the Prime Minister and the plummeting National Party polls and stagnation of the National Party out there with the public hasn't helped him at all. He's been drowned, and therein lies the problem, and he shouldn't do it again. But that's my advice to him, and I've given it to him. But he certainly is a very hard worker and a class act. He's door knocking every weekend, and most nights he can get back to Auckland. He's a smart guy, and they're good for 9%. They're good for 9%. They'll get 9% on election day.
1: All right, you give 15 to New Zealand First, that's 24. You only need National to get to 26, 27, 28, and you got a government right there.
0: True. But have a look at Labor at 36, the Greens at 12, and Opportunity Party at 5. They don't need the Maori Party.
1: Yeah, I hear you. Banksy, what are you planning to do for Matariki? I'm sure it's a day that has deep spiritual connection and significance for you.
0: Well, you know, I think that we haven't promoted the Maori cause well enough, and the Maori cause for me is charter schools and getting young Maori into schools where they want to learn, can learn, do learn, and do excel. Getting more Maori, out of the sort of desperation railway track and onto a trajectory of going to Mars. Don't give them enough aspiration. Educating Maori in jail. Every single Maori in jail should be in a course being educated, taught to read, taught to write, have their glue ear treated, have rehabilitation when they come out, and mentors that look after them, some constructive stuff around that. Otherwise, we're going to have intergenerational criminality in our jails, half of Maori, for the next 50 years. It's not a pretty sight. And so education is the answer. Aspiration is what is needed. And wokeness, and not wokeness, and who's going to own this, who's going to divvy up that, and let's look after the brown table and the Mercedes-Benz.
1: I hear you. I hear you absolutely. John, I want to thank you very much for giving us so much of your precious time this morning. I think you're on Waiheke Island. Is it nice there?
0: Oh, it's beautiful. I'm on the southern end of Waiheke Island in the most beautiful bay on the planet, doing some work, restoration work on a truly magnificent global property. So I'm blessed. I'm living the dream.
1: Bagsy, always a pressure. Let's check. Let's not keep it so long between drinks. Let's try and get you back in about a month, eh?
0: Wonderful.
1: Lovely. Thank you for your time. That is John Banks, former ACT MP, National MP, ACT Minister, National Minister, Mayor of Auckland. You name it, he's done it. That was a fantastic. That was. I've got a big smile on my face. Always nice. Talking to Banksy, one of the first people I ever interviewed as a journalist, he was the police spokesman for National and Opposition, and he would come into the office at Independent Radio where I worked with Barry Saper, and he would always have a very good 15 or 20 second soundbite about the outrageous things that the government was doing. Gosh, still going very, very strong at 80. All right, what are we going to do? We're going to have... We got just a little promo to play up to 8:30. We got something that's about a minute long to give me a breather, and then we're going to get into Free Speech Fridays. Oh, there we go, the Maggie Thatcher one. I like that.
5: It's freedom of speech to say things with which other people disagree. And then you would find some of the left wing, and there were quite a lot of left wing about then, still now, would demonstrate, would try to stop that person from speaking. And then you would find that if the club still wanted that person to speak, people in authorities, sometimes in university, would say, well, now look, there'll only be trouble if you get that person in, and the police will have to come. Don't cause trouble. That way, freedom dies. Someone wrote a book here called The Closing of the American Mind. Problems started on campuses in the United States. I was quite utterly shocked when I found letters sometimes from the fellows of universities saying, we accept the view of these students. If they don't want to listen to a speaker, they should have the right to stop him from coming. Now, for that, to me, they demanded intellectual freedom to say whatever they wanted to say and teach. The freedom they demanded, they must extend to others. It is fighting for freedom of speech, for freedom of worship, fighting those who would whittle it away bit by bit, who think that they know all the answers.
1: All right, we are just standing by. Gosh, great words from Maggie Thatcher. I thought it was really interesting, and I want to probably talk to him more off camera about it. This idea that Winston will demand the prime ministership for 18 months. I don't not know if you're not the biggest party in the coalition, how can you demand that? But Banks was very, very definite about it. Well, it isn't Thursday, but it's Friday, and because we have contractual obligations to our friends at the Free Speech Union, it's time for you know what. And you play a free speech intro is generally the way we do it.
10: Anyone with any sense knows that there's hate speech. Who's going to regulate it? Who's going to define it? I know the answer to that. The last people in the world you would want to.
11: What you have to say counts on the platform.
1: Yes, it's Free Speech Fridays when we get two free-speaking, free-thinking New Zealanders together and we discuss the matters of the week. With me this Thursday, not Friday, is Muriel Newman. Muriel, how are you?
12: Very good, thank you, Sean. Lovely to be here.
1: Nice to have you with us. And Leo Malloy, how's things, Leo?
13: Good, thank you, Sean. And hello, good morning to everyone.
1: All right. I just had the most fascinating half an hour chatting to John Banks. Muriel.
12: Oh, gosh.
1: He still sounds... He's 80. He sounds like he's 14. He's just as kind of definite and... energetic as ever. How did you find Banksy in the time you knew him, Muriel?
12: Well, he was certainly a colourful MP. I mean, you know, when you think back to the days, and he was a very good MP. I mean, he was our MP up here in Whangarei, and he did an excellent job.
1: Yeah. Leo, any memories of Banksy?
13: Well, I see him every week, so he reminds me of how wonderful he was. You know, he told me that he sat next to Jacinda Ardern for 4 years in the back benches when she first entered
1: That's
13: Parliament.
1: That's right.
13: She never once even said good morning to him, never once even acknowledged that he existed.
1: Oh, that's just cancel culture, just writ large, right there, Leo. He was Mayor of Auckland too for a while, wasn't he?
13: Twice Mayor of Auckland City, yeah. Wonderful human being, great bloke, very active still, flies his plane around. I'm intrigued by what he said to you in the previous half hour, though, about Winston wanting to be PM. That's a bit bizarre.
1: Yeah, yeah.
13: But anyway, we'll talk about that later in the show.
1: All right, indeed we will. Look, I first just want to ask, an idea or a story floated by Winston Peters over the weekend, and occasionally you bring something up on a program or on a place like The Platform and you just get an overwhelmingly positive response to an idea. This is the idea that only citizens should be allowed to vote in New Zealand elections. We're only one of only five or six countries that let people who aren't citizens vote. We let permanent non-residents vote in this country. But boy, the response, the positive response to that idea, Muriel, I found amazing.
12: Look, it's an excellent policy. And when you put it in the context of the fact that, you know, we are one of the very few in the world that allows citizens to vote, I mean, it makes perfect sense. And you think, well, why the heck didn't somebody think about this a long time ago? It's a very good policy, I think.
1: What about you, Leo? Do you think you need to be a citizen to vote here?
13: Well, you know my views on Winnie. I think he's a cranky old prick. I think it's just one of those silly ideas he had in his back pocket and thought I'd pull that out closer to election time. I don't really see how it's been a significant problem in New Zealand. I don't think there's any corruption by non-citizens here. And I worry about people from, for example, the Cook Islands or other Pacific Islands, what their role is if they're going to be permanent residents here and never become citizens. Are they still allowed to vote? They've been allowed to vote for a long time since...
1: Well, it depends, Leo, and here's the issue that's arisen. If your country allows you to hold dual citizenship, that's cool. But it has been pointed out, and no one can give me a clear statistic on how many people would be affected by making citizenship a requirement to vote. Some suggestion that in the last 10 years... 500,000 people have registered to vote as non-citizens. So maybe 500,000 people might be disenfranchised. But, for example, China and India do not allow dual citizenship. So permanent residents living here from China and India would have to renounce their country of an origin citizenship in order to get the vote in New Zealand. But I would say, and I think many other New Zealanders say, Leo, commit. You want to come here and have all the benefits of being a Kiwi, commit.
13: Yeah, well, as I said, I was referencing the Pacific Islands. I think there's some unique cases up there.
1: Yeah, I would agree.
13: But whatever, I mean, Winston, he'll just find something else xenophobic to drag out next week, and there's always a certain type of person who gravitates toward that sort of policy. So I'm not
1: saying it's a slightly racist, xenophobic policy?
13: Yeah, that's what I said when I first started this discussion, yes.
1: Wow. Okay. Muriel.
13: Do you think Winston's not xenophobic?
1: I think xenophobic is something that rates with people who would vote for him. I don't know if he is or not, but I think he knows how politics works, if you know what it means, because their camps don't allow duels. Or do you think it's more fundamental an issue than that?
12: It's like if you go and live in America, you can't vote there either. And most sort of thing of it, because you're not in America, you're a visitor. And so the same should to New Zealand. And when you think of it, there are concerns. If we have one of the highest migration rates in the world, there are concerns that, you know, there may be manipulation going on. There are overtly migrant support, you know, and vote, really. You worry a lot, on one side. The reality of all commitment, you know, is New Zealand your home? Are you a Kiwi? Or are you still the country you're from? And it's a hard question, you know, no one's denying it. But as a Kiwi in America, and want to stay a Kiwi, then you don't vote, and that's that.
1: Yep. All right, guys, let's move on to a speech issue. Jeez, that I really had me scratching. The guy, doesn't matter who the guy, he puts his own property, power himself, and it has some views of his on it. Suddenly, the Electoral Commission is saying it's an election thing and he's got to comply with all these...

0: off reporting him, please. This seems insane to me.
1: Yeah, particularly on the messy horn, it's a bit of a rough type to be, like I am, yep. You yourself. But my thing wrong the idea where it's going at, and I can't see how the Electoral Commission is going to interact with the police. They have their email, I don't quite understand what that
0: it's is. It's almost as if Lee expressing a political view, and he's been mates about Hipkins. Now, that's not part of a campaign, that's campaigning for another about Hipkins. Now, that's not part of a campaign, that's not campaigning for another party or anything. That's just someone saying what the hell they think, isn't it?
1: Yes, agree 100%. Yeah, as I said, I'm on his side here, so I don't quite understand where the Electoral Commission's going with it. But however, over to them.
0: As far as we know, the police haven't done anything yet. Muriel, is this overzealous bureaucrats or biased bureaucrats? Do you think he would have got the same treatment if he said vote Labour isn't Chris Hipkins wonderful?
2: No, if he'd have had a billboard saying, you know, vote for the left, nobody would have batted an eyelid. I don't think. But in this case, because he was saying don't vote Labour, don't vote the Greens, don't vote for the Maori Party, then there were complaints to the Electoral Commission. Now, from what I understand, all he did wrong, if you want to, you know, put it in that context, was he didn't have a phone number, an address, an email, or a link.
0: Why should he have to? It's not an ad.
2: I know, but if the Electoral Commission looks at it and says, this looks political, this looks like an ad, then all he needed was to put one of those things after his name.
0: Or tell them to piss off, Muriel, because it wasn't an ad.
2: But the point is that he did like 7/8 of what he should have done anyway, and yet they still referred him to the police.
0: Yeah.
2: Now, we've got instances where during the local body campaigns, you know, people didn't have authorisation statements properly. You know, they didn't have anything. And they were referred to the Electoral Commission, who referred it to the police, and the police said, we're too busy. So the whole thing is stupid. You know, he should have been left alone, as you say, on his own private property, not promoting a party. If he was saying vote National or something, maybe they would have had a point, but
0: well,
2: he didn't.
0: I don't
2: so
0: even think that
2: stupid.
0: He can say what he wants if he's not affiliated to it. He can express his political preferences. He can argue with fellow free citizens. It's a bit like, to my mind, guys, you know, the BSA coming along and saying, we think the platform looks like a radio station and we think the platform looks like a broadcaster, and it was bullshit.
1: How'd that end up for them?
0: Well, yeah, not so good. But I do think we need the Electoral Commission. I don't think they're a relic of the past, Leo, I hate to say.
1: Maybe not. But anyway, I think the Advertising Standards Authority was involved at one stage.
0: And that even more ridiculous, because they have absolutely no statutory or legal standing whatsoever. They're a voluntary organisation that basically helps their members interpret Commerce Commission law on advertising. And kind of, if there's a problem, they intervene to sort it out. It costs $250 a year to join. They offered me to join. I said, no thanks. But they're nice people there. And when I have a problem about an advertising, I ring them up and shout someone a beer and it gets sorted out. So the whole ASA thing was a complete, that seemed weird to me as well.
2: But the big thing about the ASA.
0: Yeah, Muriel, yeah.
2: The big thing about the ASA was that they looked at it and said, nothing to see here.
0: Yeah.
2: And that's what the Electoral Commission should have done as well, because of private property, his own views and all the rest of it.
0: I wonder who started taking these complaints. Wouldn't it be nice to know?
1: Well, that was my question. I was about to say, well, who's stirring the pot? Who's the person who doesn't like Matthew Horncastle or what he says and is ringing up these various agencies trying to get traction against them? So.
0: I'm going to take a wild guess here, and I'll, you know, you can put odds on it, Leo. I reckon it's someone on the left of politics.
1: No.
0: Yeah, look, I don't know. That's what my spidey senses are telling me.
1: Oh, God. God forbid. Hey, Muriel, can I correct you on one thing? You know, before you said you can't vote in America if you're not a citizen. Mm. I don't think that's true. I think lots of border crossers, illegal immigrants up there, they all vote. They did under Biden and Co. on the West Coast in particular. So I don't think that's true what you're saying.
0: Yeah, voter ID and voter registration is the argument they're having there, I think, Leo, and I think you're right. They're having quite some debate about that.
2: I'm sorry, I'm not an expert in that, obviously, so. But it's that principle, isn't it, that, you know,
1: you
2: live and work in countries and you can't vote.

0: that's it, and you accept it.
1: Yeah, that's right. If you don't want to stay here forever, then bugger off and don't get to vote on governments who make decisions that will be...
2: And if you work and pay taxes, you should be allowed to vote? Is that the inverse of that?
1: No, idea? Screw that. If you work and pay taxes, thank you very much. But unless you're one of us, I don't want you deciding who governs us and what our culture is. You're just here raping and pillaging if you're just working and paying taxes, Leo.
2: Go to a break and give us all 5 minutes to regroup.
1: All right, we'll take a break. We'll give Leo time to regroup. We are with Free Speech Fridays, brought to you by the Free Speech Union, the champions of free speech in New Zealand. 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
1: Just a little bit of a promo too while the guys are here. 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Buy your tickets there. As we, you'll probably be busy working up at your place on election night, won't you, Leo?
2: Normally am, Sean. Yeah, normally am.
1: Sorry.
2: We had who came in there? Buddy Seymour came in there.
1: Seymour came last time, yeah. And I was
2: on
1: down.
2: A boat.
1: And a boat, that's right. Very nice. You've collected your thoughts now, Leo. You're okay?
2: 100%. Thank you. I just wondered about you. You're getting a bit flustered there for a second.
1: Oh, no, I'm good. You cheeky bugger. Look, Leo, I want to ask you about the Red Fox Tavern case. I was doing politics, not didn't really grab me. Gosh, it's been a saga, though, that case. John Banks expressed disappointment at what has happened. Do you have any views on that?
2: I'm slightly conflicted because my lawyer and very dear friend acted for one of the two people who were effectively exonerated. I won't tell you which one, it doesn't really matter, but I've been au fait with what's been going on for some time. I think on the balance of probabilities, it looks as though the police may well have neglected to present all the evidence or allowed evidence to be presented they knew was untrue, that type of thing. So I think the right decision's been made. I wouldn't like to run into James Henry Wilson, Little Willie, whatever he's called, the one who likes fisting, whatever that means. You wouldn't want to meet him on a dark night, even though he's only 5'5". But the reality is I think he's been incarcerated for something he didn't do in this instance. So I can't really see how they could arrive at any other conclusion. And knowing my cynical attitude towards the judiciary, if they can get consensus across the court, well, nearly got consensus, one of them wanted a retrial, then I think I'm going to go with their judgment. They heard the evidence, so I'm going to trust them.
1: Muriel, the thing is, this case, and I note also a senior police officer under investigation, 50 cases being reviewed after a senior investigator questions raised about his conduct. Our police, and it's always been, you know, an issue of contention, their reputation just isn't good at the moment, is it?
10: No, it's but look, it's so hard, isn't it, to sort of from the outside to look at these cases and to figure anything out, really. I think what you can conclude about something like this is that cold cases are really difficult. You know, if there was something clear, it would have been sorted out at the time. The circumstantial evidence points towards guilt. And one of the judges, as Leo said, one of the judges wanted a retrial. So when you look at all those issues, you sort of think to yourself from the outside, you think, well, you know, why didn't they have a retrial and really interrogate those issues that, you know, the other people are saying don't stack up, you know, from the police's point of view. But look, I don't know. I think all you say is that they had a go. The guys weren't found guilty, you know, or the evidence didn't stack up to keep them in prison, put it like that. And so, you just have to accept it, don't you?
1: I suppose we do, unfortunately. Big day in Auckland. I don't know if he's popping into HQ for a pint, Leo. Mr. Modi is visiting tomorrow. I think in the afternoon he's coming over, I think, from Oz, and then he's got a few meetings Saturday, and then he's out of here quicker than a chicken curry. What do we think? Is this a big moment, guys, having Modi visit? Is this a coup for the government, or is it a slightly uncomfortable thing we've got to do because we got the free trade deal, Muriel?
10: Look, I think it's definitely a positive thing when you get the, you know, the leader of one of the world's biggest countries to come and visit. But it does raise that issue about the free trade deal and how, you know, a lot of key export areas didn't get a very good deal out of it. And so, you know, maybe it's another opportunity for the Prime Minister to bend his ear and lobby on behalf of dairy and meat and so on. But it's a positive thing, isn't it? I mean, I would have thought anyway.
1: Yeah. It's also, though, Leo, an opportunity for those, and I think you've identified one of those politicians already in this segment today, who would use fear of foreigners or cultural fears to, you know, get electoral support. Modi coming to New Zealand, I mean, Brian Tamaki will be having kittens. He'll be reaching for the guns he doesn't have anymore. We do have a problem with this, at this, you know, with the issue of India, and I'm going to call it racism against India. When I have the guy who runs my Foursquare, who I see three or four times a week, lovely guy, I've known him for 20 years, I knew his dad when he ran the store. He said to me on Sunday, he said, "What's with all this racism, Sean?" And I said, "Have you guys been affected?" And he said, "My kids are seeing it online." And he said, what the hell is going on?
2: Winston's stirring it up, so you know, you should have a talk to Winston. I, you know, my views on radio.

0: racism. I don't really, you know, I don't think I'm racist. I don't like some Muslim Brotherhood or ISIS and those sort of people, and they are of one religion, but it doesn't change the fact that I don't consider myself to be racist, and I certainly don't have anything against Indians. I think, what, 6% of our population here in Auckland Indian?
1: Yeah.
0: And I think they do great work. And then I mentioned, I don't know if I mentioned on this show, but I mentioned some, maybe on social media, that I had a procedure myself about 3 months ago, and it was all Indian staff, and they were fantastic. So I have nothing but good to say about them. I think they've play significant roles in our society.
2: My mate who runs, you know, the Foursquare, he's not, I don't look at him and say Indian. He's my mate. His kids go to the same school my kids went to, and he's been here for, you know, I don't know, 2-3 generations. But if he's feeling it and he's saying to me he's feeling it, we have to be very careful with these things, don't we, Muriel?
3: Yes, we do. And, you know, I think anybody in a position that can dampen down the rise of concern over particular ethnic groups should do so, because it's not good. I mean, you know, as I said before, we are one of the country that we've got the highest rates of immigration of anywhere in the world. And if we didn't have these immigrants coming into this country, there'd be so many jobs that weren't filled. And we have to realise what, you know, how important they are for our economy and way of life, that these guys are coming in and doing such a wonderful job. And most of them feel that they're Kiwis too. So, yeah, it's a really bad development, I think.
2: All right. Well, let's hope everything goes cleanly with Modi. I imagine, Leo, it's going to screw up holiday traffic and stuff in Auckland pretty severely.
0: Well, I don't think so. I've got one event scheduled that I know about down at the stadium. I've got a 10,000 group there, but that's tomorrow night. But I think Modi comes at the end of it, and that's about 8:30 at night, which will be after the All Black test, which if he's got any brains, he'll be watching that first, coming out of that place where you live in Wellington. But I think, yeah.
2: When is the All Black? Is it tomorrow night, the All Black test?
0: Oh, no, sorry, WAS tomorrow night.
2: And, yeah, WAS tomorrow night.
0: The Indians have a function. Is it Saturday night or is it tomorrow night? I don't know what night it is. Got a function.
2: Friday night, I think, because he arrives tomorrow night and then he's away Saturday, so it'll be Friday night.
0: They will miss the WAS. So
2: yeah, now, look, this is completely an aside. I haven't been following. You know, I'm not a great league. Is it our year? Where are the WAS at?
0: Well, they're sitting second on the table, and they definitely win the next three. They win by 30 tomorrow night, then. They win every game by close to 30 now, apart from Penrith. But, yeah, I think they're in a great position this year. They've definitely finished top four. Will they finish second? I hope so.
2: Could they win the NRL?
0: Oh, I can't see why not. They've got the emerging team, aren't they, really? They've got all the depth. They've got a staggering. You know, they lose a good player like Metcalf and another better player steps up. So it's just extraordinary how much talent they've got coming through the grades. I don't know how they're doing it, but someone's putting a bit of money in, someone's making some good decisions. So maybe it's Cameron George, good old Cam. He could have been anything if he wanted to be Cam, but he likes the WAS, and he seems to be doing a great job there.
2: No idea, Leo, but at least I can fake it the next time someone asks me about rugby league for another week. Muriel, are you a league fan?
3: No.
2: I didn't pick you as someone who would be saying, come on, it's our years, go the WAS. look, here is a mystery. Look, I want to finish up on one of the great mysteries of life. What the hell is opportunity as a party? We had Damien Grant just picking apart the pricing of their economic policies. But we had Banksy saying they win Mount Albert, they get a centre-left government into New Zealand. Muriel, what are your observations as the media, mainstream media, continues its love affair with Opportunity Party?
3: Well, look, I think that, first of all, they are a wolf in sheep's clothing. They claim to be centre, but if you look at their policies, man alive, they're a left-wing party. But the media sees them, I think, as an alternative to the Maori Party in the left-wing government. And so that's why I think they're promoting them so heavily. And it's really scary, because the last time the media latched onto somebody and promoted them heavily, we got Jacinda Ardern as our Prime Minister. And so, you know, it's the same issue here. But people have got to look past all the media hype and see what they're offering, and it's not a very pleasant agenda or, you know, menu of policies. So, you know, but people have got to look into it. They can't just accept the media hype.
2: Yeah, okay. Leo?
0: Oh, I totally agree. I think they're the biggest charade of all time. But I can't believe how they've hardly even tried to hide anything. I mean, having Ian Lees-Galloway as the promoter of the party, I mean, has there ever been a bigger, a greater niller come out of Palmerston North than Ian Lees-Galloway? And do you know about that social enterprise thing that he started, that what it's called something of Here's Good or some name like that? It was a weird name.
2: Picking up food was food recovery, wasn't it?
0: Yeah, but you know, when you're a client, you had to nominate the people you bought the thing off. Say you bought a burger or something, you'd nominate on social media, they're good people, and then they then had to make a donation to charity. So it was just him and Tony Grace. Well, actually, you all know about Tony with an I.
2: That is Tony Grace, that's Chris Hipkins' fiancé.
0: Yeah, yeah, Chris Hipkins.
2: So you're saying that business was a bit of a have?
0: Oh, does it exist now?
2: No. Okay.
0: Exactly. And he started in 2020, so had a couple of reasonably high-profile years, then it's just faded into obscurity. So I don't think it works. But the whole concept of it, that social justice thing, it's BS, isn't it?
2: Yeah, look, I've asked... Unfortunately, Opportunity have now banned the platform. They've gone full Chris Hipkins, Chris Luxon, and said, we will not... No one from Opportunity will appear on the platform, obviously, because we're going to ask them real questions. And I've a guy, Dan Thurston Crowe, who I know is now running around saying, Mr. Plunkett's telling lies about us. Well, come on, you know, they won't come on and correct me. So we're only left to think the worst. Banksy says they're a real threat. He reckons they can win Mount Albert. Thoughts on that, guys?
3: Well, I think they are a real threat.
0: Yeah.
2: Yeah, Muriel, do you think they are a real threat? Could they win Mount Albert?
3: Yeah, I think they are. I think they are a real threat. And, you know, I think people have got to realise a vote for the Opportunity Party is a vote for a Labor government. And, yeah, so let's hope they don't get there.
2: Leo?
0: Well, I'll tell you, this is a fact. One of my very dear friends from head office, and you work out what head office is, was sitting beside me the other night, and he said that they've been polling, trying to work out where the support for the op party is coming from, and it's coming, 85% of it's coming out of the Green Party. So then you've got to ask yourself, what is it that Labor doesn't like about the Greens? Why do they want to undermine the Greens? Because I haven't seen any polls yet that suggest that National's suffering at the hands of the op party.
2: No, it does seem to be a redistribution on the left. It really does.
0: So I don't think it'll come to much. Having said that, anyway, move on. Don't worry about the subject. What about Michael Laws? Can we talk about Michael Laws?
2: Oh, well, we can quickly. What a great move. We can run over time here too.
0: Muriel, you go first about Michael Laws.
3: Oh, I think it's an excellent move. I mean, you know, he's got so much experience in local government and central government. He did a great job, I think, as a mayor as well. I always remember he was one of the first to ask ratepayers what they thought of all the policy ideas the council had and get them to rank them. And then that's what they actually, they prioritised their projects according to what ratepayers wanted. And it always seemed like a wonderful way of running local government. So, no, it's an excellent job.
2: Despite the fact that Heather Duplessy-Allen and Andrea Vance and some anonymous coward at the Herald all say it's a step back and he's a radical and he's a misogynist?
3: He's a free speech advocate. He asks hard questions. He deals with tough issues. He will be excellent for New Zealand First.
2: Okay, Leo, what's your verdict?
0: I think he's a very typical New Zealand First selection. I agree also about his strengths. He has some great strengths, and I think he's very bright. I don't always agree with everything he says, but that's how politics works, isn't it? We don't have to agree on everything. But do I think he's a good choice? Yes, I do. And I don't know why he... What was the scandal he got kicked out of Parliament over? I can't remember what it was.
2: He got a staffer to sign off on some polling that he committed that he said they made up some name, Antoinette Beck.
0: Okay. Well, gee, you've got a great memory. But anyway, yeah, so he did that, but that's by the by. That's years ago, and no one in New Zealand has a long memory. I mean, look at Winston. Every 6 years he changes parties, and no one seems to remember that rubbish.
2: Well, like Banksy, I was saying to Banksy, Banksy's saying he's going to have a barbecue out at the airport when Kim.com leaves, and that's taken off. Guys, you've been great fun. Always a pleasure. Leo, I'm up for the weekend of the Irish game. I'll pop in and say hi.
0: Look forward to that, Sean. I'm incapacitated on the Sunday, but I'll be available on the Saturday. So
2: good on you. Muriel, lovely talking to you again. We will do it again soon. That is Free Speech Fridays with Muriel Newman and Leo Malloy, brought to you by the Free Speech Union, the champions of free speech in this country. Visit them at fsu.nz.
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1: In this update, actor Sam Neill has died in a Sydney hospital. He was aged 78. He was well known to a global audience through his work in the Jurassic Park series of movies, but had a glittering career spanning more than 50 years. In 2023, Neill shared with Newstalk ZB how he wrote his memoir through treatment, wanting his legacy written in his own words.
2: If it cheered me up, it might cheer a few others up at the same time. So that's how it ended up. And I was writing fast too, because I didn't really know how long I had to live.
1: Unionised staff at the Department of Internal Affairs are fed up with the latest pay offer on the table. More than 1,300 of them walked off the job for 2 hours yesterday, the first strike in the department's 138-year history. The PSA says the proposed pay bump doesn't keep pace with the cost of living. National Secretary Duane Leo says 70% of members are finding it hard to afford the necessities, and a third are having to find additional income.
3: This government does not understand that members will not accept an offer that takes them and the services they deliver backwards.
1: A constitutional lawyer is defending the generous super scheme for MPs, saying it guards against corruption. Taxpayers contribute $2.50 for every dollar MPs put in, up to $36,000. Meanwhile, ordinary employers are only made to contribute 3.5% of a worker's salary. Graham Edgler says MPs who know they'll be safe in retirement are less likely to look for money elsewhere.
4: It's that you're going to be looked after. Yes, it's generous, but it's money that would come out of your salary that probably if we didn't have the super scheme, your salaries would be a bit higher.
1: Global conflict is expected to send petrol prices up, and it's not just the situation in Iran. AA Fuel spokesman Terry Collins says prices are probably as low as they'll be for a while. He says the Strait of Hormuz is still disrupted, but fewer ships are stuck there and are taking alternative routes. Collins says conflict in another country will also have an effect.
5: Look, it's the effectiveness of the Ukrainian attacks on oil refineries in Russia. What it's done is created rationing so severe within Russia that they banned the export of diesel fuel.
1: That's news.
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6: Now, Tamim Barakat from The Centrist is going to be joining us at 9.30 to tell us what's on The Centrist. They're a great read. Get on their site and join up with them. It's good stuff. They're free. So we've got half an hour this Thursday, really a Friday, to talk about anything you want to talk about. What are your plans for Matariki? Do you believe in Matariki? And I'm going to say it. I'm going to ask you all to take one for the team. Would you vote for a party that said we're getting rid of Matariki? We're going to take that holiday away because it's bullshit. Would you? Would you vote for them? I'm saying I think that would be a bold and sensible policy. Let's see how Dave the Bogan is going this morning. Dave, good morning.
7: Oi, how you going, short young mulleted bastard? How you going?
6: I'm good. Right, the mullet. Gosh, that was such an untasteful morning having to talk about the mullet. Oh, good Lord.
7: Nervous knob. There's ways you can relieve the tension. That's about all I'll say about that. Chloe and Merrimer, they must be really pissed off with Chipperizer. They must be really pissed off for them. You can imagine them talking to him, saying, you know, oh Chippy, you bastard, you've taken votes off, you bastard, you stale pale male, you've taken votes off us. You idiot, Chippy. What have you done? You can imagine them having a go at them, can't you? Right. Isn't that kind of backfired for them, Sean?
6: If you read the polls, the Greens are doing okay. I actually think Top are taking votes off Labor itself.
7: Well, that really backfired, didn't it?
6: Yes, and I think it is going to horribly backfire. But we got a few polls that are all over the place, and it's really hard to see a pattern emerging. I don't think we will for the next month or two. But you can hear the fear in John Banks' voice about Top screwing things up.
7: Banks is brilliant. He's getting the message across there. He's getting the message across. Man, what a brilliant stand-in for Michael. Banksy, mate, you got to come back.
6: Can I tell you what? Banksy is 80 years old. He's got better things to do with his life.
7: There's a bit left in him yet. There's a bit left in him. You know, we should get more of him on. Hey, can I piss you off a bit more?
6: Yes.
7: With a subject you probably not want to hear about. Can I mention it? The Iran thingy.
6: Iran. I hear. Look, I just don't. I can't keep up now. Either they're friends or they're not friends.
7: Yeah,
6: and And, you know, Trump's got out of the wrong side of the bed again this morning and decided that he's going to bomb them, but Jesus out of them. Well, let's see.
7: Yeah, yeah. According to Chloe and the Chipkins, that America should be leaving Iran alone because they've learnt their lesson now, and they're now they were only

0: And then when you take action, they don't have any, there's no sympathy. I mean, quite often I'll say that, oh, you see how so-and-so got treated? They say, oh, that clown. And I think, you know, if we wanted to...
1: Oh, yeah, no, character assassination, isolation, character assassination, persecution. That's the way it works.
0: Look, I'm no fan of either, and they're not, they won't be particularly sympathetic examples, but they illustrate the point. One is Brian Tamaki over his guns. I'm a gun license holder, and I've got mates who are. And I said, mate, look at that. And they say, oh, he's a clown. What do you expect? Well, you know, if someone overheard my conversation at times with people, that wouldn't pass a good character test. The other one is your old mate, Kim.com. And look, I'm not defending what he's done or anything like that. I'm just saying I live up the road from where he used to live in Auckland, and I've seen the guy. But the overreaction of the police to his arrest, you know, more helicopters and balaclavas than the Bin Laden kidnap. And again, when I said, I think that's an overreaction, people laughed and said, oh, yeah, what do you expect? And now we've got this chap down in Christchurch with the sign on his lawn. And you even hear a little bit there, oh, he's a provocateur and he's this and that. And it's almost like he's fair game for some reason.
1: Yeah, I think they're three quite different cases, Wayne, that raise all sorts of different issues. Matthew Horncastle, don't clear what his character is. And I've had people write and say, oh, he's not such a good guy. I don't care. He's a guy who's allowed to have an opinion.
0: Of reading his billboard.
1: And he can put up a billboard and do what he likes. That's freedom of speech. So I've got no problems with Matthew Horncastle. He doesn't have to be Mother Teresa to get my support on the issue for what he's done. And he's been on with Michael.
0: You've probably seen it yourself. You see it yourself, too. I mean,
1: I get it myself, Wayne. I get vilified and cancelled. It's happened to me two or three times at least in my life. Probably a few more, and I wasn't paying attention. You know,
0: to say the BSA thing got a head of steam before we shut it down. Very much, I know people that would say to me that, he's a clown anyway. What do you expect? And they lose sight of the reasoning behind.
1: I'll tell you what, I don't feel like that about Kim.com. Pernicious and corrupt. He ripped off a whole lot of musical artists. He lied. He tried to interfere with our political system. He tried to buy and bribe people in prison, and he's a liar, and he's a Nazi.
0: All of that, but
1: He was also really mean to his staff. He bullshitted to all of his staff. He kept them under virtual slavery. So I'm just saying, I got no sympathy for Kim.com.
0: No, Brian Tamaki, that's why I didn't want to bring him up, because that's the response of folks.
1: And Brian, I don't know, Brian is a bit of a big mouth.
0: Look, New Zealand, New Zealand would be better off without Brian Tamaki and Kim.com, if you ask me.
1: Well, Brian Tamaki, we don't get to choose with Brian, he's a Kiwi. And I've broken bread with Brian, I've been to social events with Brian, I like Brian and his wife. I think they do more good than harm in this country.
0: I'd probably agree with you there.
1: But sometimes he says dumb things. Well, here's my thing. A young Maori guy does a two-year stint in prison, right, and he gets out. Well, who do you want to take care of him? The mongrel mob and Black Power or Brian Tamaki and Destiny Church? Because that's the real choice.
0: I run into a couple of bikies, and one's hardcore, that swear by what's going on there, and they're out of the life now. So, yeah, there's that. But, I mean, when he's at, you know, at peak, Brian, if you like.
1: Oh, yeah. Gays cause earthquakes. It's crazy shit. Absolutely.
0: One thing I'd say on .com is that all stems from copyright, which is a civil thing, not a criminal matter.
1: It all stems, Wayne, from the law and extradition.
0: I just see a country where we can't get the police to roll up to things.
1: The helicopters and the cops at Coatesville was overkill, but underneath it, the law said one thing.
0: You'd need two people to arrest them.
1: Yeah. Yeah, you need a Chinook helicopter. You need a Chinook helicopter to frickin' airlift them, wouldn't you? Wayne, I see what you're saying. Happy to see the arse end of Kim.com. Matthew Horncastle, I am for. And Brian, well, hot and cold, but he's part of the furniture. Yeah. 0800 33. This is a good discussion. 0800 33 2283. Let us take a commercial break before we get to Clint at Buffalo Beach.
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5: Great morning. Great jam-packed morning. Good guests. Good engagement from you guys despite our technical problems, which we're on the way to solving. Clint, good morning.
6: Good morning, Sean. Thank you for this morning. I've actually had a morning of what I would state as alignment. It actually started at 4:30 when I got up and I really wanted to watch a couple of the speeches from ARC. Did you see Sir Paul Marshall's presentation?
5: Yeah, that was amazing.
6: 100 years awoke in 15 minutes. And yeah. I'd ask every one of your listeners to go and look at that. I actually tripped over it because I actually wanted to watch Sal Grover.
5: She was great.
6: Also, amazing. So I would suggest to any of your listeners to just go and trawl YouTube and look up ARC and see what comes up, because obviously we didn't have the pleasure of going up there like you did. But, yeah, and one of the common themes, and it's come right through your show, so looking at those two presentations this morning, I think he dealt with very much around the breakdown of our society and when people start believing in the lies that are being told. And, you know, Sal Grover's very simple message was the lie that men can be women. And then you opened your show this morning with Matariki. And again, another lie, another construct. Yesterday, you know, you talking about them discovering the Antarctic. Last time I saw a Kiwi cloak, I didn't think it could withstand 0.40 degrees.
5: No, they just went there. And that is right. Yeah, and look, and it was a continuation of last year's conference. The reason the transgender debate is so important to the wacky left, to the wokesters, if you can convince people that they or other people can change their sex, you can convince them of any lie you want to. That is such an obvious and ridiculous lie. Once you've got people a la George Orwell's 1984 saying that falsehood is true, you can sell them anything.
6: And totally, Sean, and that's also then further alignment of what else has gone on in your show this morning. So the lies that, I can't remember the gentleman who broke down top, but...
5: Damien Grant, he was brilliant.
6: So the lies around that, and then I think, and just leaping back to Chris Trotter earlier in the week and now Banksy this morning, I just don't think New Zealanders understand how important this next election is for the next 50 years.
5: The problem we have, Clint, is that you have a mainstream media that deliberately perpetuate the lies or unknowingly perpetuate the lies, because generationally we have a bunch of journalists and media people who have been conned, who are now part of the problem.
6: Sean, I wrote to my MP 2 years ago and said that the National were competing against four parties, you know, Maori, Greens, Labor, and the MSN, and they've done nothing about it. They deserve the bias that they continually face, but our country does not deserve that bias. And I think that, you know, the warnings at Banksy and the warning that, I mean, to hear Chris Trotter again, I think I'll play that back several times, his deep concern. And so I just, also I've used that word with you a lot of times, but we are just continually told outright lies. And I think, you know, the job that you, and it's fantastic what Michael's doing, he's putting his money where his mouth is that these lies have to be continually called out this year. It's so important. Unfortunately, I think your audience are not the people that need to be reminded of the lies that are going on.
5: Well, they have to tell other people, and they tell two people, and they tell two people, and hopefully,
6: absolutely,
5: the truth gets through.
6: It's critical, Sean. I just hate to imagine this country run by the left again. It'll just be horrendous.
5: Well, quite clearly, you know, a lot of people see that as a very real possibility, and it would be a very different future for this country if it was. That's all I can
6: say.
5: Good on you, mate. Lovely talking to you, Clint. Have a good day.
6: Thanks.
5: Cheers. Clint from good old Buffalo Beach. Yeah, it has been a very interesting week, and I think what we've heard from guests over and over again this week is this election isn't over. Top of some strange wolf in sheep's clothing wild card on the left. And maybe Nationals still have to do more to delineate themselves from Labor. Or maybe the strategy is they leave the centre-right to Winston and they move left to take votes off Labor. But this is not a done deal, this election, by any stretch of the imagination. Bear with us on the technical stuff. We've got a long weekend coming up. We've got a strategy in place. Sorry about that, Terry. Yep. Before we start thinking we are all racists, we should remember that racism bar has been continually lowered in recent years. Under the present definition of racist, we would probably all qualify. That's absurd, says Alec. National needs to rule out Top. Clint was right. The media should have been dealt with on day one. Winston tried, and I think Mr. Luxon's only just caught up with that. Yeah, I think maybe that's where I start asking some questions next week. Will National rule out Top? Will National rule out Top? Sharon's a bit antsy at me. Sean, when you first got back from your trip, you were good at listening. Now you're back to normal. This guy, Wayne, is trying to say something, but you keep going back to you. Thanks, Sharon. Do you want to ring in and discuss that so I can ignore you too, Sharon? Always a pleasure, Sharon. Always a pleasure to hear from you. Sean, Trump needs to get the Nobel Peace Prize for nearly 12 attempts to end the war, and having these issues while listening is like audio coitus interruptus, almost as frustrating. Oh, I can't speak to you in regards to coitus interruptus, can I, Brenda? That would be totally wrong of me. Let's take a commercial break before we go to our next guest.
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5: And we are joined, as we are on a regular basis now, by Tamim Barakat. He's the managing editor at the Centrist. Boy, we're living in interesting times, Tamim. How are you, my friend?
12: Well, thank you. How are you?
5: Yeah, great. Look, I know one of the issues you're getting into, and I was up in London at the ARC conference, one of the big issues are social media restrictions for kids on the internet. And the consensus that emerged from the delegates from all around the world on that was, let's see how it goes in Australia, but it doesn't look like the social media ban is going that well. Now, I know you're running some stuff about the fact that we don't actually need the government to intervene on this. As parents, people can make their own moves.
12: The power is yours. You know, all of these, Google, Apple, Samsung, and even TikTok, they all provide parental controls. I'm a parent. I have young daughters that are in the midst of all this. I know it's not easy. But this is not something you necessarily need the government to come in and do. I was thinking about this. It's a bit akin to the school lunch thing. You know, there is a basic responsibility around here for parents to get in there and get involved and make sure the kids have the basics. And I think one of those basics is put some basic boundaries around social media. It is possible. It's not easy. Kids are smart. But at the same time, do we really need the state to come in and institute nothing less than a national ID online in order to protect? Well, Erica Stanford says she's interested in protecting the young girls from eating disorders. And that's a real issue. But it's got the ring of a moral panic in there. And I'm not sure I want the government. Well, I shouldn't say I'm not sure. I don't think you need necessarily the government to fulfill this role for you when the tools are already there.
5: And to me, it's such an interesting and powerful point that you guys at the Centrist are making. It is so easy for us to, in our minds, fall into the idea, oh, the government must do something about it. It's up to the government to do something about it. We are almost programmed as a society not to think, what can I do about it? What is the personal sovereignty I have to make the change in my world or my family's world to achieve the desired outcome? We are so programmed to look for some bloody politician to wave, I don't know, a magic wand and take all our responsibility and all our problems away.
12: Yeah. I think it's because, is it possible? And I'm not sure. Is it possible because if the politicians were to talk straight and say, like, for example, when Luxon said, throw a Marmite sandwich in the lunch kit.
5: Yeah.
12: He was roasted for this. when Judith Collins and Jacinda Ardern were talking about the obesity epidemic, Ms. Collins at the time said, how hard is it to throw a bag of frozen peas in a pot and boil them up? She was roasted for that. So anytime a politician broaches the concept of personal responsibility, they're roasted. So for them, it's a lot easier to say, let's let government solve the issue. And I think government, with all the good intention that people have, is not the answer on some of these things. I personally, as a parent, I don't know how you feel. I personally, as a parent, do not want the government parenting my children more than necessary.
5: No way. No way do I want that happening. the other thing is, I guess, and I think that's, as you guys at the Centrists are promoting, that's such a compelling argument. But the other problem is, if we do leave it to the government, it looks like the only way they can really do it, and they, if they have to do it, they want to be successful of it, otherwise they're political failures, is to require all the rest of us to identify ourselves, to have these digital IDs. That seems to be the only way, if you're going to make it a broad brush central government approach, the only way to bloody work. And that is a whole new ball of wax.
12: Exactly. So you cannot verify someone's age as being under 16 unless you verify them as being over 16. So in a sense, this is a hammer and every problem looks like a nail. And it's not, and that's what I think is not discussed enough for the proponents of this issue. Now, they sort of give lip service to privacy and whatnot, and they tell you it'll be optional. You know, the things like the government ID, but how optional can it be if I want to get online and do X, Y, Z, and I have to divulge who I am? I have to carry a digital. And you know what? The architecture for this, Centrists has covered this. The architecture is coming together. You've got the government.nz app. You've got the Verify. You've got digital ID coming. So, you know, what starts out as an option, what starts out as something you can use in lieu of your, say, your driver's license to rent a car, you can use your digital ID. These things quickly become de facto. And really, your options are lip service only. You have no option. If you don't go with this, you've got nothing. So it can be a really slippery slope. And I think it's slightly disingenuous in this case, I would say Erica Stanford, of not doing enough to assuage our concerns here. She seems
5: But they're backing off now. Oh, we're not going to come after VPNs. I think they're seeing the global trend, and it was certainly the trend I saw up at ARC. Many people now saying, whoa, let's just back off on this. I know we had a kind of designer group of rich mothers who were mates of Chris Luxon's who were running for the ban. They seem to have eased off a little bit. Maybe common sense is prevailing?
12: Maybe. You know what? I think the government should approach this like you did a lot with smoking back in the day. How about education? How about put out an education program, let people know the dangers of too much social media? How about, I've even heard, it's not something I endorse, but, you know, why don't they consider restricting devices for young people as an option? You know, I can't
5: drive a car. Don't buy your kid a smartphone. Give them a pager. Yeah, I mean, and look, I'm sorry, I've had some pretty heated arguments with parents. Oh, you don't know how hard it is. Yes, I do, because I've been a parent. My guy's 26 now, and he had an addiction to gaming that I had to deal with and was an expensive problem, so I know how it works. Just be a hard parent and don't care if the little snots don't love you. Look, the other thing... The other thing that I know you're doing, you've been raising, and it's a hell of a good cause. Ian Wishart is one of the people who has stood up against the lies of climate change and climate hysteria in this country for years and years, and he's got a number of battles on to prove his point in courts of law, and that is not a cheap bloody thing. You guys have raised a fair bit of dough to help him out, though, which is great.
12: That is... we're very surprised. We're very honored. We're very flattered. Thank you. I know you guys helped promote by letting us discuss it on your show. We put it on the Centrist site. But you know what? In a week, because Ian's got three actions that he's trying to fund independently here, and we raised, I'd say a week, over $33,000 from people supporting Ian Wishart's Bust the Bias in Climate Reporting campaign. He's taking on, the state broadcasters over what we say, what he says are erroneous claims that are fear-mongering and pushing climate change alarmism, pushing climate alarmism rather than pushing the facts, because they have a narrative. It appears they want to protect it. They're not going to back down, even when they're shown the facts that, look, this is not necessarily, the situation where climate change is triggering record levels of rainfall or record heat waves. You can argue that elsewhere, but not with the stories that they're pushing out, that Ian's pushing back against. And we put it out to the audience, over $33,000 raised in a week. And that really tells you something about how done people are with all the fear mongering over the climate.
5: Yeah, mind you, I got to tell you, I'm less cynical about climate than I was. I was in Europe for the heat wave. 40 degrees in Paris, you couldn't catch a tube in London. It was too hot down there. Is that man-made? Would New Zealand stopping its cows farting make any bloody difference? No, of course not.
12: We're absolutely not arguing anything about the science of climate change. We're simply arguing about the reporting.
5: Yeah.
12: What do the facts say?
5: Yeah.
12: And in this instance, they're reporting things that are factually not true. That was not Dunedin's wettest day. That was not Hamilton's hottest day. So stop saying that because this is a serious issue. National policies are being forged here based on this kind of reporting. It's affecting people's in real ways, their insurance premiums, where they can build, consents, the whole thing. We have to get this right. It's not just, it's hot, so it's climate change. We're not saying that anything about it, but we're saying get the facts right. This is about broadcasting and reporting.
5: Yeah.
12: I would like to say one thing on that. Michael Laws asked me about this, and he asked me why we're going after the broadcasters and not NIWA itself. And I don't think I gave a very good answer because I thought about it later. And really, the simple answer I should have given at the time, forgive me, Mr. Laws, for not doing so, was Ian's a broadcaster. This was a broadcast standards authority complaint that's been elevated.
5: That's right. That's right. That was the genesis of it. Hey, to me,
12: that's right.
5: I'm just going to be a little bit cheeky. Are you a permanent resident or a New Zealand citizen?
12: Oh, okay. I got a cop. I'm a permanent resident. But you know what? I'm going to become a citizen. God bless. New Zealand, greatest country in the world. I just, you know what? I was lazy. I'm qualified to become a citizen. There's nothing stopping me. But I was thinking about this, and I don't think there's anything wrong. This is my personal opinion. It's not a centrist editorial opinion or anything. My personal opinion, I was reading the news on it. And as a person who is a permanent resident, I have zero issue with the idea that only citizens should vote.
5: Okay.
12: To me does not bother me at all. It's absolutely A-okay in my book. In fact, I think it has to be understood that it's not a politically neutral thing. I would be interested to, I haven't dove down, maybe you know, but I wonder what's the history of this? Because it's not politically neutral.
5: 1975, we kind of allowed it to happen. My understanding,
12: under which government?
5: 50,000, it was a Labor government. 50,000 non-permanent residents have registered to vote in New Zealand in the last 10 years.
12: Yeah.
5: Sorry, 500,000. That's 50,000 years. It might disenfranchise 500,000 people. Pretty big hunk of the New Zealand electorate. But the other thing to me is there are two significant countries that do not allow dual citizenship. India and China. So if you wish to become, if you're an Indian or Chinese immigrant and you wish to become a New Zealand citizen, you have to renounce your Indian and Chinese citizenship. So those groups in particular might be disenfranchised. And the Indian electorate, particularly in Auckland, is a powerful one, currently aligned with the National Party. There's the politics of it.
12: There's the other solution. But you know what? I would say to people, this is a serious issue, and if you're going to vote in an election, it is not unreasonable for the people to put a boundary around that particular privilege and say, look, you gotta be a passport holder. It's not a big, in my view, it's just not a big ask. And you know what? You might be surprised. A lot of Indian people, a lot of Chinese people would say, sure, why not? Because there is a common sense to it. But that's my opinion.
5: Well, you're welcome. No. Welcome on board. How long is that going to take you?
12: I don't think it takes long. I found the whole... I'm immigrating from Canada.
5: Yeah.
12: So I think the Canada-New Zealand system, there's a lot of simpatico. So I found the process very easy. if I had one complaint about it, not a complaint, if I had one criticism, but I think this is common around the Western world, as a more of a conservative-minded person, I'd say throw in a face-to-face interview. I know these are expensive, but I think a face-to-face interview with an immigration officer is not a bad idea. I know they don't do it in Canada. It wasn't part of my experience in New Zealand, but you know, as a nationally-minded person,
13: yeah,
12: I would argue that it's not a bad idea.
5: Appearances can be deceiving, though, to me. Hey,
12: other checks. I'm
5: saying. Yeah. Now, I want to come on to another story you're covering. We were talking about Ian Wishart. Ian Wishart talking about how do we interpret records and information. And this is in relation to the COVID issue. Bloody hard to interpret or make judgments about records or information when they appear to be missing, right?
12: Well, and this is not, I think Australia had the same issue that New Zealand had, because Ian Wishart was exploring this topic a lot, that NIWA, the historical records are missing in many instances, and the appearance is that the historical records showing extreme weather are missing, and they're more accurate as we're going forward. So the impression is climate change is worsening. But when you add those historic records back in, and I'm not a climate scientist to tell you, but we have the reporting on Centrist, and Ian did a deep dive on this, you find that in some instances, in many instances, the weather was more extreme pre-industrialization.
5: Yeah. But this is in regard to this meeting. Let's go. It's the COVID thing. A senior, 13th of August, 2021, a meeting, senior public meeting or public officials met, and ministers met shortly before Cabinet approved the Pfizer vaccine for 12 to 15-year-olds. 4 days later, we found that the word myocarditis-related wording had been removed from the communications. I can remember doing an interview with Helen Potassi, who says we warned them. They went ahead anyway. And I was always interested to think someone's got to find out, and I didn't do it, why they went ahead and who made those decisions. It would appear there's a cover-up to try and stop us finding out who made that decision.
12: Oof, cover-up's a big word. I'm nervous about using. I can tell you there is no record of what happened at the meeting, at the vaccine ministers meeting on Friday the 13th, August 2021.
5: 9 minutes.
12: We know the meeting happened. No minutes. There is a briefing that was produced for then Prime Minister Jacinda, and the DPMC holds that, but they refuse to release it because they say it's not in the public interest.
5: Oh, hang on. So you have found there is, and I'd come back to this. I thought if I was to isolate a thing where Cabinet made a bad call, not giving people informed consent about a very minor health risk of myocarditis to this cohort of young people, terribly bad decision. You're saying we do have a minute or a briefing of the decision, the discussion where that was made, but someone, the Department, Prime Minister and Cabinet, have decided that is not in the public interest to release. Well, that's...
12: Correct.
5: That's a cover-up. That'll do a cover-up. That'll do it for me. To me, when they can sue my ass off.
12: Well, they argue that it'll interfere with the free and frank conversations of ministers and privacy...

0: time with it.
1: Okay.
0: And we just did note that, you know, they're running.
1: That's because Ali and Sue can be a bit cookerish, probably. But I'm interested now.
0: You know what? Their reputations aside, whatever that may be, we're talking about just the facts of the
1: story. Yeah, yeah, and I see it. Hey, let's talk further on that. I think, is that challengeable legally, that decision by DPMC? Can we go to the ombudsman on that?
0: I believe they did go to the ombudsman. Now, my memory may fail me. I do have an email train on this, but I think they were turned down. So the ombudsman refused to take it up. You can fact check me on that. But
1: it always seems strange to me that Helen Potassi was quite relaxed telling me in an interview that they had recommended it and the government hadn't done what they recommended. So I don't think the health officials are trying to cover anything up. I think the politicians are just trying to duck responsibility.
0: You know what? That's a very interesting point you raise, because that is the question. We don't know, was it a ministerial decision? Was it an expert decision? Where did the decision come from?
1: The recommendation from the health professionals, as in an interview described to me by Helen Potassi, was that there was this risk and people should be informed.
0: Very interesting.
1: And the government decided not to. So, look, I'll find that interview for you. Tamim, just remind people, look, I've had so many people this week, and lovely to be back, even though we've got some technical transmission problems. People saying, my God, I wouldn't know what was really happening in my country if I just listened to the mainstream media. I think the centrist is also part of the alternative media that tells stories that are vital for our democracy and vital for people to know. How do people access your content if they are not subscribing already?
0: Well, you can just go to centrist.nz. You can sign up for free. Sign up for our newsletter. We put out several newsletters a week, and we are basically summarizing and filtering at a very high grade the news that we think you need as a voter to inform yourself. And we also try and do, you know, if there really is a, like, for example, this story around what happened at this vaccine ministers meeting, if there's a hole in the covers, we do try and fill it. We're a small outfit, but this is important. I'm a permanent resident, but you know what? I live in New Zealand. I'm married to a Kiwi woman. My children are here, so it's important. And so we're trying to do the best we can to make sure this is the best country possible. That is the aim. Strengthen democracy. And in the meantime, up the game of the mainstream media, which is failing New Zealanders. It's failing taxpayers.
1: Yeah.
0: It's failing voters.
1: And failing voters. Failing voters. You'll be a bloke. You'll be a Kiwi bloke before you know it, Tamim. Always a pleasure, mate. we will talk again soon. Tamim Barakat from The Centrist.
2: 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Centrist.nz, news you need.
1: All right, you are on the platform, and that was great. That was a great chat. Yeah, look, Helen Potassi in that interview, and I can remember her clearly saying, yes, we knew about the... But my other thing about that story, the increased risk of myocarditis was minuscule. But the government did know, and even if it was a minuscule increase in risk for that age cohort, fully informed, the government should have said, I don't think it was the health officials that held it back, it was the politicians. And clearly the politicians are deciding they don't, even though they've got the records, they don't want to tell us. I think they need to, no matter how minuscule the risk was. The truth was, thousands of people were not seriously affected by taking the vaccine. How effective was the vaccine? Bugger all, probably. But that is interesting. I was not aware that there was... I thought they'd just misplaced the notes from that meeting. No, they've got them, but they won't release them. That's not transparent. That's a major problem for Chris Hipkins. That's a major credibility problem. And the problem with people like Sue Gray and Ali Cook is, no one covered it, because you make so many other whack job outrageous comments about thousands of people dying in the massive conspiracy. You've actually found not the conspiracy. You have found a cover-up, and no matter how nutty you can be in other things, I think that's worthy of further investigation, damn it. Would love the centrist to do live news so I don't have to go to the New Zealand Herald stuff or RNZ to find out what the news is each day or hour. Let's just say I'm wanting to have some more conversations with Tamim. I think we are... there's a lot of synergy between between the centrist and the platform. When are you going to open your eyes to this, Sean, says Lee. I have opened my eyes, Lee. I just haven't poked them with a stick. In hindsight, it was safe, but they knew it might not be. Glenn, they knew there was an increased list of myocarditis in an age cohort. They told the government that. Helen Patasi-Harris told me they told the government. They, and I'm damn sure in that interview, she said we recommended they tell people. They chose not to. The politicians chose not to. Question, for that age group, was the risk from serious implications from COVID greater or lesser from the risk from the jab? Sam, I think it always worked out that the jab, when you crunch the numbers, was a better option than not. Just signed up to the centrist, says Brenda. Good on you, Brenda. Mr. Banks makes a very good point about Māori and charter schools. Gosh, the lines are just going off. So I'll get to some of your calls. I'm running out of time. What a morning. Chris, good morning.
3: Good morning. Stop saying the government when you're talking about the old Labor government. When you, because it makes it sound like the national...
1: Oh, I see what you're meaning, Chris. The then government, I think we call them the then government.
3: Yeah, but you need to say Labor.
1: Okay. Well, you knew what I was talking about, though, didn't you, Chris?
3: Well, I do, but a lot of other people don't, mate.
1: You're not particularly brighter than anyone else, I wouldn't imagine, Chris. I think most people would get it.
3: Well, come on, just say who they are so people
1: okay.
3: know.
1: Okay, I get you. Thank you, mate.
3: Thank you.
1: Cheers. Steve, good morning.
4: Yeah, hey, Sean. Hey, my boy actually did get myocarditis after the vaccine and he was in the hospital for a week.
1: Yeah. How is he now?
4: So, yeah, he's got his cold. But
1: great.
4: It was touch and go, as in, like, his health. And because it's a bacteria or virus that attacks the heart.
1: Yeah,
4: and
1: he's on the register of people with adverse responses to it. That was all covered in the health records.
4: Yeah, we put his name down and everything like that.
1: Good on you.
4: But he's got his gold now, mate. But it's just one of those things that I was pissed off knowing what I know now.
1: And here's the thing: you should have known.
4: Exactly.
1: You should have known to make an informed decision, Steve. And
4: exactly, mate.
1: The health officials told the government. The government didn't tell the people in the minute and the meeting. Lo and behold, the meeting where all that went on, they're withholding the records of that meeting. The Labor government.
4: Absolutely, sure.
1: Yeah.
4: Absolutely, and I am spewing. But yeah. Anyway, let's hope they get what they deserve.
1: I get you. I thank you for your call, mate. Sean, good morning.
5: Good morning, Sean. Really great interview. And I'm quite disgusted at the cover-up. My father, who was 96 when he passed, was in managed care. It was a private facility. He had cancer and he died about a year after COVID. It wasn't that. He was in his 90s, but he had water around the heart. He had some enlarged heart issues. The nursing staff there who were experienced in virology, that did some for 20 years, including the Filipinos, did not want to give their patients that. But bear in mind, the health department, and this, and by all means, track this down, they issued a license for rest homes. They issued a license for nursing homes. They were playing the big brother mafia standover. You didn't play ball. You didn't get your renewal. You didn't get this. You didn't get that. My sister's a physician at Waikato, and they were freaking out because drugs are supposed to be tested for 10 years. I'm not a physician, but that's what she told me, and that was rushed right through. And they didn't know what it was going to do for people who had certain types of diabetes. They didn't know.
1: Yeah.
5: And they played. Now, after my father passed, we got all his records back. This is in 2023, and that's how I found out. Now, he didn't die of that. I'm not a conspiracy theorist, but this Royal Commission didn't ask the right questions. And thanks to the centrist for actually talking about it, which no one else wants to talk to.
1: Yep, I get you. And it's a very interesting case. Very interesting case. And I'd love to see, and they should just release that document. that briefing, I'm not buying the bullshit. Oh, I would stop the full and frank advice. The people who are giving the full and frank advice have already talked about it in an interview on the platform. So what's your problem?
6: Yeah, well,
1: you're covering a Labour politician's ass.
6: That question.
1: you're covering a Labour politician's ass. That's what's happening. Good on you, Sean.
6: Thank you very much, anyway.
1: I thank you for your call. Hey, good work this morning, Joshy. I know it's always a bit of a step up, and you have your thing going with Michael. Kelly, is Kelly in? Is Kel's in?
7: I haven't seen her yet.
1: Okay, well, I hope she is. Good morning, and a really full morning. I want to thank all of our guests. Damien Grant, lovely to chat again, mate. Muriel Newman and Leo Maloya, as always, Leo Feisty. And a really interesting discussion on free speech Fridays. Tamim Barakat was great, and of course the inimitable John Banks. Now, I tell you one thing about being a Platform Plus member, our replay and everything is working. That is, as far as we know, working well. You want to go back, you want to listen to some of the great content from this show this morning, you be a Platform Plus member, you've got a weekend ahead of downloading stuff and listening to it. It'll be fantastic. As we continue to hunt down our transmission issue with the live audio feed, don't forget in the meantime, take the live video feed if you want to listen. Use the website. We've still got some issues there, but it's we're working it out. Michael along at 10. Leah taking the day today. Michael back 7 o'clock Monday morning. Leah at 10. Normal service resumes on Tuesday. We've got some staffing stuff that we're messing around with. Could I ask you please also over the long weekend to drive carefully and watch out for the weather and take care of the ones you love. Fantastic day. Oh, no, I've still got now a minute. I've got time for one more call if you want to ring in. Oh, no, we've still got an air break. No. Oh, okay. Geez, I've broken my own rule. I thought we'd done three. I'm going to play the ad break and then go to the news, which is a terrible thing because I get mad at other people doing it. Mea culpa. See you, everyone.
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1: The Right Honourable Winston Peters, leader of New Zealand First, warmly invites you and your family to the campaign launch public meeting at 2 p.m. on Sunday the 19th of July at the Dewdrop Event Centre in Manukau. 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
7: David Seymour here. I'm coming to a town hall near you. It's your chance to show up, ask anything and get a straight answer. We'll talk about ex-work to unlock New Zealand's potential. Christchurch, July 16. I'll be at the Majestic on Durham, 6:30 p.m. New Plymouth, July 23.

0: on the platform.
1: In this update, actor Sam Neill has died in a Sydney hospital. He was aged 78. He was well known to a global audience through his work in the Jurassic Park series of movies, but had a glittering career spanning more than 50 years. In 2023, Neill shared with Newstalk ZB how he wrote his memoir through treatment, wanting his legacy written in his own words.
2: If it cheered me up, it might cheer a few others up at the same time. So that's how it ended up. And I was writing fast too, because I didn't really know how long I had to live.
1: Unionised staff at the Department of Internal Affairs are fed up with the latest pay offer on the table. More than 1,300 of them walked off the job for 2 hours yesterday, the first strike in the department's 138-year history. The PSA says the proposed pay bump doesn't keep pace with the cost of living. National Secretary Duane Leo says 70% of members are finding it hard to afford the necessities, and a third are having to find additional income.
3: This government does not understand that members will not accept an offer that takes them and the services they deliver backwards.
1: A constitutional lawyer is defending the generous super scheme for MPs, saying it guards against corruption. Taxpayers contribute $2.50 for every dollar MPs put in, up to $36,000. Meanwhile, ordinary employers are only made to contribute 3.5% of a worker's salary. Graham Edgler says MPs who know they'll be safe in retirement are less likely to look for money elsewhere.
4: It's that you're going to be looked after. Yes, it's generous, but it's money that would come out of your salary that probably if we didn't have the super scheme, your salaries would be a bit higher.
1: Global conflict is expected to send petrol prices up, and it's not just the situation in Iran. AA Fuel spokesman Terry Collins says prices are probably as low as they'll be for a while. He says the Strait of Hormuz is still disrupted, but fewer ships are stuck there and are taking alternative routes. Collins says conflict in another country will also have an effect.
5: Look, it's the effectiveness of the Ukrainian attacks on oil refineries in Russia. What it's done is created rationing so severe within Russia that they've banned the export of diesel fuel.
1: That's news.
0: Facts. Dialogue. Honest conversation. Vital elements in a functioning democracy.
6: I have a dream.
0: 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Most Kiwi media are overseas owned. 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
7: It is 8 minutes past seven. Sean is God knows where, but I know that I'm doing breakfast this morning. Hugh is doing the editorial and Josh is doing the technics. So welcome to Michael Laws this morning from 7 to 10. Leo will be doing my slot from 10 to 1, but I don't know where Sean is. I'm sure it's somewhere important, but there you go. Now, coming up today also, we'll be talking to Professor Roger Pielke, Jr., a senior fellow at the American Enterprise Institute, where they focus on science and technology policy and the latest on the politicisation of climate science in this, and what we need to, and climate change scenarios. It's been a... Listen, I'm not a climate change sceptic. In fact, I've seen the climate change in my lifetime quite significantly and dramatically in this country. Whether the contribution of humankind to it is all sort of slightly moot to me. Well, it's not slightly moot, is it? Because if you accept that premise that it's mostly caused, in fact, primarily caused by humans, then obviously that drives a great deal of policy. But there are those who say, yeah, but the catastrophization of climate change is a significant aspect of this as well. And that intersection, if you like, between science, policy and politics

is very much a problem in terms of how we should react. And as you know, this country is at the forefront of that. We have, and we'll be talking about that later on in the show, significant problems around energy productivity in this country and whether or not there'll be enough energy supply just to meet current needs, let alone future. We're transitioning, apparently, away from the evil and despotic fossil fuels, which now we all know the handiwork of the devil, and we are moving to, well, an uncertain future. And how we react in terms of policy is going to be part of this election campaign as well. No question about that. The centre-right saying, listen, we've got to be sensible about this, and the centre-left saying, yeah, well, we could destroy the planet with your being sensible, which is all a bit... And for a dig for a small country like New Zealand, which contributes, I think, what is it, 0.4% of all the global emissions. And really, why we should be trying to save the world all by ourselves has always made me sceptical of the motives of those who are promoting such in this country, nonetheless. So we'll be going to talk to Roger in just a second. It was very kind of him to join us. Dr. Michael Johnson will be joining us also talking about activist teacher training and our need to stop it. Our teachers are filled with critical Marxist theory at the moment. They're still coming out, being ploughed out, not very bright, but got very polemic. And then we'll be talking about rugby later on this afternoon and a special guest that I'm delighted to have on the show, New Zealand Herald columnist and senior parliamentary reporter Fran O'Sullivan, who was up front to do with the visit of Prime Minister Modi over the weekend. In the front, there she was, too long, I think, from Prime Minister Modi and the New Zealand Prime Minister as well. This extraordinary strategic partnership that we've entered into with India, what does it mean for us all? Fran O'Sullivan will be joining us after 9 o'clock to discuss that, and I will be talking about it this morning too, because I'll tell you what, the English language means two different things to do for two different countries. That was pretty obvious on Saturday afternoon. All right, now, good time for us to introduce our guest, and great and fantastic to have him here. Professor Roger Pielke is a junior, because the Americans love having a JR or CSR. Listen, it's just a cultural and odd thing, but there they do. Is a senior fellow at the American Enterprise Institute, where he focuses on

0: Although, you know, in the UK, there's a lot of kings with Charles and Georges and so on. And my favorite story is George Foreman, the boxer, named five of his kids George. So
1: that's right, he did too. He must have had trouble. Well, he would have had no trouble calling them for tea, I guess, but there you go. You're at the University of Colorado currently, is that right?
0: I am an emeritus professor at Colorado. My primary affiliation these days is, as you said, the American Enterprise Institute.
1: Okay. And you've been looking, and what is your research specialty at the end of the day, Roger, at climate policy, energy policy, the intersection of the politicization of science, etc. The reason yes. I'm talking to you this morning, and thank you for joining us because it won't be morning where you are, is essentially because you oversee a very popular Substack called The Honest Broker, and you comment on the issue of the intersection of climate change policy and politics in general. There is a suggestion in this country that we like to think that New Zealand is going to save the world if we do what we do. The nature of the problem first, has it evolved from that which the United Nations panels initially described?
0: Yeah, the core understandings of climate science, you know, as it relates to climate policy, have been very consistent for many, many decades, going back to the 1980s at least. And that core understanding is that we are adding energy to the Earth system, primarily, not solely, but primarily through the burning of fossil fuels, which leads to more carbon dioxide in the atmosphere. And that's been exceedingly consistent across many decades. That understanding has not changed, and I don't think it's going to.
1: Okay, so the nature of policy in this area, how you can stop that, that's the issue that I guess you're involved in as well. If you can take me through what the changes have been internationally and how you approach it, and whether or not it's going to be possible for any international consortium or agreement to actually work.
0: Yeah, so the primary source of of carbon dioxide is the burning of fossil fuels, and that specifically is coal, natural gas, and petroleum. And it turns out that these substances have been extremely useful and valuable to the development of our modern societies. And right now, in 2026, about 85% of the global economy depends upon fossil fuels. And if you take a look at the magnitude of the energy economy, any strategy to try to wean us off fossil fuels is the journey of a century. So it's not a 2030 problem. It's not a 2050 problem. But in order to do that, we have to get moving in the right direction. And currently, on the latest data, 2025 saw yet another increase in fossil fuel consumption. So for all of the concern over climate and how we're changing the climate, we're still adding to the fossil fuel mix around the world.
1: So which are the countries that are most contributing to fossil fuel consumption? I mean, the aim is to find in this particular country, we are moving into what's called an electrification phase. That's the great aim. We haven't got there yet. We've got a lot of grievance to go and a lot of grief to undertake, I guess, before we get there. But what are the countries that are mostly contributing towards the increase of fossil fuel burning in this country?
0: Yeah, it's the largest economies. So China and the United States are the leading contributors to the burning of fossil fuels. If you add it all up over time, the United States is well out in front. China is catching up. There's a lot of growth occurring in Southeast Asia, in India. Europe is declining. New Zealand, lovely country, but it is a rounding error in all these numbers. Eventually, the entire continent of Africa is going to see an explosion in energy consumption. So the consumption of energy we should expect is going to go up. And the real question is, what's going to make up that mix?
1: So I'm glad you mentioned Africa, because there's a continent there with 50-odd countries, all relatively underdeveloped. They aren't electrifying from what I can see. Are they the next natural if you like, purchases and consumers of fossil fuel?
0: Yeah, I mean, there are a lot of energy technologies that are making enormous progress. Nuclear energy is having a moment right now around the world. There's a lot of support for nuclear, not everywhere, but in many places. Solar is the costs of solar energy have dropped by orders of magnitude.

0: magnitude in recent years and decades. Battery technology, which you need to store electricity. Yeah. A lot of the story, as you say, is about electricity, though. And it's important to understand that electricity is really about 30-35% of energy consumption worldwide. We have a lot of liquid fuels for transportation and industry, process heat for making things like steel and cement. So the energy economy is vast, and electrification is important towards decarbonization, but it's just a slice of that pie.
1: I want to take you to the issue of nuclear, because it would seem, listen, just from a vantage of even here, where we have significant hydroelectricity power in this country. In fact, our nation's energy network is essentially dependent upon it. Nuclear, why isn't it so obviously utilised in countries? Is it Spookyville sort of China syndrome, or is it just because it doesn't work?
0: Oh, it works fantastic. France has almost completely decarbonized their electricity sector through the build-out of nuclear, which had nothing to do with environmental objectives. It was geopolitics and expanded in the 1970s. You know, I think if we invented nuclear fission about now, we'd be hailing it as an important solution to climate change. The history that you talk about, it goes back to the Cold War. There was a lot of conflation of nuclear energy with nuclear weapons. There was the Three Mile Island, there was Chernobyl, Fukushima, and these people, you know, appropriately so, were afraid of the technology of nuclear, but it does have a big electricity impact for very, very low carbon. I tell people if it's reasonable to be afraid of climate change and it's reasonable to be afraid of nuclear, but if you're afraid of both, then you have a math problem, because I can't do the math of deep decarbonization without some role for nuclear in there.
1: No, I agree with you. It's interesting how it's so ironically rejected by those very people who are catastrophizing climate change. Listen, the other thing that strikes me here, we as a country, and you've just called us a rounding number, and I think that's a lovely description. But I'm fascinated with the idea that you've talked about China, the USA. Obviously, the developing countries, India. We just had the visit of President Modi here over the weekend. If these people aren't going to change their policies and their carbon output, the point of New Zealand doing what it's doing is what?
0: Yes. I mean, if the world was really serious about accelerating decarbonization of our economies, there is low-hanging fruit. And the lowest hanging fruit, in my view, is coal energy. Coal by itself, burning coal, is about 40% of global carbon dioxide emissions. All of the technologies are available to replace coal. Maybe, you know, we need a small sliver for making cement, coking coal, but we could replace coal in the electricity mix pretty easily from a technological standpoint. Geopolitically, it would be enormously difficult because China, heavily dependent on coal, yeah. India is, Indonesia, Vietnam. And so getting coal out of the mix would be where I would start. And what New Zealand does or doesn't do is probably not particularly significant in the global picture. And honestly, the emissions from China, if you want to have an equivalent emissions from China to the New Zealand's annual emission, it would be measured in minutes. Just a few minutes of China's emissions total all of New Zealand's annual emissions. It's that much bigger. So climate policy is important. It's important everywhere, but we have to also understand scale.
1: Yeah, there you go. That's a lovely analogy to give. Listen, but just on that, we've just talked about the culture of names, you know, junior and senior and things like that, but the Asian countries that you've mentioned and the developing countries, do they have a cultural aversion to acceptance of this? Do you think that, I mean, I'm just looking at the number of coal-fired power stations, for example, that have been built in China over the last decade and are still planned, I might add, as you know. Is there a culture, do they not take climate change as seriously as the West?
0: You know, there's a long history here where for countries in the West, in North America and Northern Europe in particular, Australia, New Zealand to some degree, climate change has been prioritized over economic growth. Going back to the Kyoto Protocol, 1997, that split the world into what was called Annex 1, rich countries, and Annex 2, poor countries. But if you take a look at the scenarios of future climate change and what it looks like in these scenarios for success to occur, success comes with it keeping poor people poor. And so if you're in a country that's rapidly developing, you're not at the level of energy access or access to energy services like we enjoy, you're not going to be a big fan of climate policy. So the climate movement really hasn't gotten its arms around the fact that we're trying to do two things at once. We're trying to see everyone in the world attain wealth and access to energy at the same time that we decarbonize. And so the message that is often sent from the climate movement, it's unintentional, but it's definitely received and heard, is that climate is more important than growth and development. And that just doesn't go over well in places that are growing and developing.
1: So in this country, we have a number of political forces, and I imagine you do to a lesser extent, I don't know, or a greater extent in the States, but who on that particular issue will argue that it's better to be poor than it is to be, than it is to continue to produce or consume fossil fuels. Does that work? Is that a sort of an imperative in the United States as well? Is there a sort of an environmental side of the Democrat movement that argues pretty much that?
0: Yeah, the United States, I think, is somewhat different. I mean, over the last few weeks here in the Northern Hemisphere, we've had a lot of heat waves in the United States, particularly in Europe, and a debate has started in Europe over air conditioning. And so in the United States, which is has pretty hot summers and some pretty hot locations, there's really no debate. People like air conditioning. It makes it makes living in places like Houston and Phoenix even possible. I was in Washington, D.C. last week, and it was pretty miserable. And in France, they're having a debate over the virtue or not of air conditioning.
1: Yeah.
0: So I do think there is a cultural divide there over technology and its role in the world we live in. What's ironic about France is France's electricity grid, as I mentioned, is almost entirely nuclear. It's carbon free. So consuming the marginal consumption from air conditioning would save a lot of lives, most importantly, particularly old folks, but it would also make people's lives a lot better off during these heat waves, which are certainly increasing across Europe.
1: Now, I had a discussion last week with a guest of ours who was in London, and he said that which is, I have to say, pretty left or green in certain of its complexion. And he said he was staying at a hotel paying a large sum of money and they turned the air conditioning off because it was bad for the environment at the time of a heat wave. So it wasn't just France. That's odd behaviour, I have to say. All right. Now, looking forward, though, I'm struggling to see any sort of international agreement that's going to stick. There have been a lot of COPs in our time. Roger, we've seen a lot of words expended. A lot of people have travelled a lot of distance to go to a lot of conferences for very little international cooperation at the end of the day. Lots of communiques, but not much action. Am I being overly cynical?
0: I don't think so. I think if you look at the track record, if you look at the rate of decarbonization of the world, and by decarbonization, I mean carbon dioxide emissions for every unit of GDP with respect to the size of our economies, we've been getting more carbon efficient for 70 years around the world. So we're moving in the right direction. It hasn't turned over that curve of absolute emissions yet. But really, the answer here is that words don't reduce emissions. Commitments or targets don't reduce emissions. Technologies reduce emissions. And again, deploying wind and solar, that's fantastic. That's great. But also, that doesn't reduce emissions. What reduces emissions is retiring fossil fuel burning. And so we have to go to the places where we burn fossil fuels and retire it while replacing it with what we think are better technologies. Wind, solar, nuclear, geothermal, there's a lot out there. Natural gas with carbon capture and storage. But we have to focus on the technology side and accelerating the deployment of technologies, not just talking about fanciful emissions targets in 2030, 2035, 2050. That doesn't do anything by itself.
1: No, listen, I'm on your side, absolutely. And I hope the start of the conversation that we'll have too, because we're doing a whole lot of, just as I said, in 4 months' time we've got a general election. This isn't as important, interestingly, as it might have been, because we've got a cost of living crisis here in New Zealand. And it's interesting, isn't it, that when climate policy meets cost to people living at home, climate policy seems to evaporate as a primary consideration.
0: Yeah, I looked at exactly that trade-off, and I called it the iron law of climate policy, is that climate policy won't work unless it's going in the direction of economic growth and making people's lives better and in ways that they can see it. And if affordability and inflation is a problem, pretty much everyone, no matter which side of the political aisle they are, they want lower prices, and they don't want their household costs going up all the time. So climate policy needs to recognize that it's not just economic growth in developing countries, it's economic well-being and affordability in wealthy countries as well. And that's the only way that it works.
1: Good on you. Roger, absolute pleasure to talk to you. Look forward to catching up with you again in the future. That is Professor Roger Pielke, Jr., Senior Fellow Emeritus Professor at the University of Colorado, but a Senior Fellow at the American Enterprise Institute. We'll have more discussions because I'm trying to get an international flavour of this, and then we can have a proper discussion about what New Zealand's policy response should be and is appropriate too. It is 7:30.
2: David Seymour here. I'm coming to a town hall near you. It's your chance to show up, ask anything and get a straight answer. We'll talk about X work to unlock New Zealand's potential. Christchurch, July 16. I'll be at the Majestic on Durham, 6:30 p.m. New Plymouth, July 23rd. I'll be at the New Plymouth Club from 1:30 p.m. Kumeu, July 31st. Karrantjua and Simon Court will be at the Community Centre from 6:30 p.m. Check out X website for more meetings near you.
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0: All right, it is 22 minutes to 8. Coming up, when's Michael Johnston on? After 8 o'clock, yeah, good. So I can... 0800-33-2283, 0800-33-2283. Text 5050 if you want to call, but 0800-33-2283, text 5050. And listen, I'll do more of those in the next few weeks and months too. Roger Pilkey and a whole series of people looking at policy from an international perspective, we tend to get very down. And I was just thinking about climate policy. That's why Roger was on the show this morning, Professor Pilkey, because we tend to look at, oh, gosh, here, as if, you know, we are going to save the world. I love the word of New Zealand, you're just a rounding number. And he's absolutely right. I mean, and you know he's absolutely right as well. But he was less than pessimistic about any international agreement for a whole series of reasons that he outlined in that particular interview. And then the other thing that amused me about that, well, amused is the wrong word, but you know what I mean, is here's the West, and particularly the woke West, turning off in the midst of summer heat waves air conditioning because it's harming the environment. Forgive me, but when I heard that about the London hotels doing such, and that was their explanation, you know what I thought? And I know this is really uncharitable. Piss off. That's what I thought. You're doing that to make money and to save money. It's nothing to do with climate change. And I've got to this dreadfully cynical age, I have to say, where hotel chains and the corporate mentality just utilises whatever the latest woke cause is for the point and purpose of making money. It's like, I'm not going to wash all the towels, you know, in a hotel. Please don't use too many towels. We're trying to save the planet. Oh, piss off. You're trying to save the cleaning bill. You know, that sort of stuff.
1: Well, yeah, they have signage everywhere, don't they? Yeah. Oh, don't do this.
0: It's just absurd. Yeah. Please don't use the toilet paper. You know, I'm waiting for that. Or please bring your own next time or something. And there'll be some sort of...
1: They'll say that until someone starts using the towel as a toilet paper. Then they'll have a different opinion.
0: It's a thought that I'm not sure I want to enjoy at 20 to 8 on a Monday morning, Josh, but there you go. Listen, the sporting weekend we'll be talking about a little bit later on because we've got Bob Francis on. Former international top ref on the rugby experience over the weekend, etc. He was not happy, Bob, but he'll be joining us after 8 o'clock today. But no, so we'll talk about sport a little bit later on. No, the big news of the weekend was the strategic partnership that New Zealand is apparently involved with as a result of the visit to New Zealand of Prime Minister Modi. A trip to New Zealand by the Indian Prime Minister that had all the media coverage, crowds and mainstream media adulation. Well, frankly, of a US president coming here, I could only imagine a Chinese presidential visit. It's remarkable, really. And I watched, I think, the first 15 minutes of the news on Saturday night on TV1. Dedicated to this particular 24-hour fleeting visit, it has to be said. President Modi tacked us on to as a primary intent, which was to go to Australia and get access to Australian uranium, presumably for the point and purpose of either building nuclear reactors in India or building nuclear weapons or very possibly both. I think the idea that you can trust Prime Minister Modi, he's essentially a president, to do anything in the nature of, international cooperation is good on you. He is a Hindi nationalist, and the crowds that he drew were largely in good part to the odd mix of culture, religion and politics that you would have seen in the thousands of Indians who turned out to welcome him to this country. And good on them, but it is worth remembering, despite the signing of this trade agreement, and that in actual fact, India is our 14th our 14th most traded partner. In other words, in a list that goes from China at the top down to India, India slots it in there at 14th. We actually have more trade with the European Union, Singapore, Japan, South Korea, UK, well, you might expect that. Yes, but also Malaysia, Thailand, Indonesia, Taiwan, Vietnam. And India comes in just ahead of Canada. 1.3% of our total trade. 1.3% of our total trade is with currently with India. 1.3%. I know. It's almost infinitesimal in comparison to our major trading partners, obviously China, the United States and Australia. I get it that there is significant potential that we could have with a relationship, but I wonder if this venture isn't being oversold. We'll talk to Fran O'Sullivan about that after 9 o'clock. But here's the big issue that came out of the weekend, and it relates to the English language, can I say? I'll come to that in just a second, because we'll deal with the issues that are there. There are 5,000 Kiwi visas, which apparently are to increase mobility, not migration. Okay, if you believe that, you're a moron. Why do you need 5,000 extra visas to New Zealand from India to increase mobility, not migration? You know what the answer to that question is? That was posed over the weekend. The answer is because, and listen to this, because the resources that are in New Zealand need Indians to run them. I kid you not. That was the argument. According to Tandon, who is the Indian Foreign Secretary. The other reason was because New Zealand declines more India visa applications than any other country in the world. Did you know that? No, neither did I. So Indians who want to come here on a visa are declined at a higher rate than any other country in the world. There's a reason for that, just quietly. So a combination of needing to increase mobility and because we've got very high rates of decline have led, according to, these are not my words, these are the words of the Indian Foreign Secretary, Mr. Tandon, and that Kiwis... Now, here's the next bit. Dairy's missing from this. Why is dairy missing? It was explained by Mr. Tandon over the weekend, because it doesn't fit their domestic politics and their domestic economy. Okay, so in other words, you're too bloody efficient at dairy and we're too inefficient at dairy. And then Mr. Tandon said this, and there's a little warning, but even though you're not allowed to export dairy to us, you can export your ideas and knowledge related to dairy. It was extraordinary. And no, we don't want your milk powder, we don't want your cheese, we don't want your butter, but you can export your ideas about how you do all this stuff so efficiently and effectively to us, so we can do it better and make sure you never export your stuff here. It was extraordinary. It's almost like the Chinese coming over here and saying, no, we don't want your kiwi fruit, but if you could just start our own kiwi fruit industry in China, so we definitely don't want it, and grow our own, that would be fantastic, thank you very much. And New Zealand falls for this. So we did with China, we are doing the same with India. No. And these are minor sort of stuff that's happening on there, the United Nations Declaration of the Rights of Indigenous People, yes, at the end of the day, these are just the minor subparts of this. No. The real problem is the English language, I discovered over the weekend, and the difference between commitment and aspiration. Listen, President Modi turned up in this country and, despite the denials of Prime Minister Luxon, and well picked up Chris Hipkins, can I say, leader of the Labour Party, because he and I were thinking obviously the same thing at the same time, he said, listen, there's a commitment from New Zealand to invest $20 billion in India. And Prime Minister Modi reiterated that time and time and time again. He didn't give a rat's ass about the New Zealand media. He was saying this to the Indian media who were accompanying him. In fact, he didn't take any questions from the New Zealand media, and indeed the New Zealand media were told, don't ask any difficult questions, full stop, of the Prime Minister over the weekend either. How interesting. And believe it or not, the mainstream media fell into lockstep. But here's the problem. $20 billion, it's like the difference commitment. What's a commitment? A commitment is a marriage, right? In fact, a strategic partnership. I'm committing to this relationship. That's the words that President Modi used. Prime Minister Luxon used the word aspiration. That means I might get married to you, but it's just as long as I can get my leg over first. I'm sorry to use a crude analogy, but in actual fact, it works in this area. Whereas Prime Minister Modi says, you're not getting your leg over until you marry me and I want the ring on my finger, or vice versa. So you cannot have the both things. You're either going to get married and we're shacking up here and we're going to buy a house and have children, commitment, Prime Minister Modi, or, no, it's an aspiration, dear. Can we just, you know, get horizontal really quickly, which is Prime Minister Luxon. And those two aren't the same in the real world, and they aren't the same in the English language either, are they? Commitment versus aspiration. So, ironically, two parties apparently have entered the New Zealand-India Free Trade Agreement with completely different ideas about... And I have to say that when Prime Minister Modi and his lot work out, a much more powerful country than ourselves, that we're not investing $20 billion and that we were just having them on and we were just trying to get our leg over, I wonder how long the relationship will last for. What do you think? I mean, I'm just asking, and which is a question that I have to say. The leader of the opposition and Labour Party leader, Chris Hipkins, was asking over the weekend. He was asking this question. He said, well, wait on. And mind you, Chris, too late. You're already obliged to support the India Free Trade Agreement. Your party has already said so. But he was thinking out loud. Poor old Chris Lipsing's when he thinks out loud. And he was going, oh my God, does this mean that any party that I might lead or any government I might lead is committed to this as well? And the answer, Chris, is yes, you are, Chris. Because Prime Minister Modi made it absolutely clear and explicit at the so-called strategic partnership, loving it the weekend, that there's a ring on my finger and we're getting married. And you are putting $20 billion into this relationship. $20 billion. God, we were going to be sending it overseas to buy carbon credits. It's okay, we're sending it to India as well, where they continue to burn coal and a whole series of other fossil fuels, and as they make great advantage. Listen, leaving out dairy from this free trade agreement means it's good for, I think, there are certain industries, honey was for some strange reason over the weekend regarded as, gosh, this is going to be fantastic. I don't know how much wine the Indians buy. I assume if there are any manufactured goods left in this country, and I don't think there are because I don't think we manufacture any more, do we? I'm sure they'd like to buy it from us. But I just want to point out the difference between commitment and aspiration. When I did English at school, they meant two things completely different. When I was dating... they also mean two things that are completely different. And can I say that if Prime Minister Modi comes over here and says, you've made a commitment to me, I don't think he's just expecting that you'll do your best and fail, which was really the nudge, nudge, wink, wink that Prime Minister Luxon was giving to New Zealand. Oh, it's just an aspiration. It's all right. It doesn't really mean anything. Doesn't it? Chris Duffa, doesn't commitment mean something to you? How interesting. Obviously not. Anyhow, that was the story of the weekend. I'd be fascinated in your response to this. Listen, I'm a great believer in free trade. We are a trading country. Our prosperity, our health and wealth is built upon trade. And the idea that we can actually go to India a huge economy with significant potential is a good thing. Don't get me wrong, it is. But I'm just struggling with signing up for an agreement in which we are going to prioritise $20 billion worth of investment to India ahead of investing that money in our own country. I'm just, and I think Prime Minister Modi is right. If that's his interpretation and that's the word that's used in the document, then can I just say the aspiration of Prime Minister Luxon disappears and withers under the first rays of the light in the English language, doesn't it? Those are my thoughts this morning. What are yours? 0800 33 22 83. Text 5050. It's 7 minutes to 8.
2: The Right Honourable Winston Peters, leader of New Zealand First, warmly invites you and your family to the campaign launch public meeting at 2 p.m. on Sunday, the 19th of July at the Dewdrop Event Centre in Manukau. 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The New Zealand First campaign launch public meeting, 2 p.m. at the Dewdrop Event Centre in Manukau, Sunday, 19th of July. 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
0: Lots of texts this morning to do with the India visit over the weekend. Niz says, Michael, leaving out dairy isn't a big problem. It's not like dairy makes up a large part of our economy, right, says Niz? No. But the reason why dairy was left out was fascinating. They were quite honest about it. No, it'll, we've got really inefficient, a largely rural-based dairy. Lots of people are employed. It's sort of part of our culture. The last thing we want you guys doing is swamping us. So what the Indians essentially says, we don't like competition, essentially when unless it suits us. And that, we would have that. And somebody else says here, and I'd love to have this confirmed, by the way, Michael, it's 20 billion US, not 20 billion New Zealand. So that's about $35 billion Kiwi. Is that right? Could somebody just check that for me? On that, you're quite right, Laws, I'm being told by Norris. Luxon has done us in, and the FTA has a clawback clause if we do not honour the US $20 billion, which is $33 billion New Zealand, by the way, says Norris. Yes. And Sarah says, as per a submission said, what the F? New Zealand foreigners and foreign investment globally for all of time is about $16 billion. So the FTA commits us to invest $20 billion US to India alone within 15 years. You can understand why, and Prime Minister Modi made a big deal of this. Why did he make a big deal of this on Saturday? To the embarrassment, I have to say, of Christopher Luxon. He made a big deal of this because he's won. I mean, his argument essentially was, I'm a genius, Prime Minister Modi. Look, I've screwed this little country. And as many hugs as I can give them, these people are going to put an awful lot of money into the Indian economy. In return for what? More honey. We can sell more honey and wine. But we don't want your dairy. And listen, is a partial free trade agreement better than no free trade agreement at all? Probably. But again, I go, yes, except for the 20 billion, or as other people are pointing out, 30, 33, 35 billion US, New Zealand, that we've got to put in there. I guess the argument is, what happens when it doesn't arrive? And I'm struggling to see why I would go to India to invest when I've got a lot of, if I'm not investing already. I'm a New Zealand company, right? And I'm not investing in India at the moment. And we've got, 1.3% of our trading is with India. Why would I suddenly go, off I go to India? This will make sense. Explain this to me. I'm sure somebody will. And Dave the Bricky says, why $20 billion isn't a reciprocated agreement? This FTA looks all the one way to me, not good for New Zealand, says Dave. Well, I'm sure somebody who will have a different opinion on this is Fran O'Sullivan. She will be joining us before 10 o'clock on this particular issue. She's a business reporter now with the New Zealand Herald, and she was actually in the front line, and that's why I said, oh, good God, because she's a Facebook friend of mine, you see, and I worked with Fran a long time ago. All right, coming up after 8 o'clock, Dr. Michael Johnson on activist teacher training and why your teacher may be the latest Marxist or the first Marxist that your child encounters. Bob Francis on the sport over the weekend and the TMOs and their continual interference and ruining of rugby and just about every other sport. And Fran O'Sullivan.
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0: Listen, the other thing that really annoyed me and I wanted to talk about was Marmite sandwiches. My mother made my school lunches, Josh. My mother was a typical mother. We lived in a state house in Whanganui. My father was a school teacher. He used to ride his bike to school because we didn't have a car. Oh yeah, no car. We had no car. War everywhere. But school teachers weren't paid much in those days. They got a huge pay rise, salary rise, I think at late 60s, early 70s, but they weren't paid much. My mother had four of us, three and under, and she didn't work, all right, because women didn't work. No wonder she ended up on Valium and suffering suburban neurosis like everybody else around her. Anyhow, cut a long story short, she made lunch for us every day, end up in a brown paper bag and with greaseproof paper surrounding it, and it would be sandwiches, it'd be a piece of home cooking, which incredibly my mother did, and then it would be a piece of fruit, whatever the piece of fruit might be. I quite liked it when it was apple season. In those days they didn't have cool stores, so there were seasons. You might get a banana, you might get an orange. I wasn't all that keen on those. For some strange reason, my mother went through a tamarillo phase. No, I know. Boy, that found its way to the rubbish bin. But that's what we got, Josh. Now, as we got older, we went from having two sandwiches, so cut in half. By the time I got to intermediate, I guess, and certainly by high school, I was having three sandwiches, Josh, you know, cut in half, so you got six half sandwiches, you know what I mean? And sooner or later, my mother, I think at about when I became 14 or 15, said, you make your own lunch. And that was fine because, boy, I was over it after 10 years of my mother making me lunch. Now, I remember that on occasions, my mother actually tried to get quite inventive. It took me forever to get her to make me a sandwich of canned spaghetti. What is canned spaghetti? Listen, I loved it. I saw some kid had it at school and I went, oh, what would that taste like? The answer is, it tastes magnificent. Loved it. Eggs? For my mother, curried eggs. So I would open my school bag and, ugh, Laws, oh God, you'd be crapped in your pants. No, it's my curried egg sandwiches. But yes, oddly enough, I have as well. But it was covered up by the curried egg sandwiches. Oh, I love those days. And then she'd do, oh God, we had walnuts and raisins. So she'd put walnut and raisins. And frankly, those two things might belong together when you've had one too many beers, but quite frankly, at 12:30 on the primary school playground, I didn't. But then I'd get the Marmite. I'd get the Marmite sandwich. Sometimes the Marmite would appear with a little bit of lettuce. Sometimes the Marmite would appear with a little bit of cheese. And there wasn't real cheese in those days. You got that plastic Chesdale crap. You got a block and you sliced it yourself in those days.
8: Yeah.
0: Believe it or not, people could actually use their hands in those days without it being put individually wrapped a block into what? 100 different slices. People could just slice the block themselves. Anyhow, I'm sorry. I didn't realise until the last 24, 48 hours, Josh, that I lived a seriously deprived life, because the plethora of criticism, anything from nutritionists to school principals to the opposition to everybody to Radio New Zealand announcers and TVNZ commentators, that somehow a Marmite sandwich and an apple is some sort of offence to not just New Zealand's culinary tradition, but also it's a form of child abuse, giving your child that for lunch. I didn't realise that. My entire generation, Josh, who seem to have lived quite well, thanks very much, and our ages are increasing, we seem to have done quite well with it for ourselves, the general generation, I have to say. We could go back and claim some form of, I don't know, historic abuse, couldn't we? My mother gave me Marmite sandwiches for 10 years.
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1: In this update, actor Sam Neill has died in a Sydney hospital. He was aged 78. He was well known to a global audience through his work in the Jurassic Park series of movies, but had a glittering career spanning more than 50 years. In 2023, Neill shared with Newstalk ZB how he wrote his memoir through treatment, wanting his legacy written in his own words.
2: If it cheered me up, it might cheer a few others up at the same time. So that's how it ended up. And I was writing fast too, because I didn't really know how long I had to live.
1: Unionised staff at the Department of Internal Affairs are fed up with the latest pay offer on the table. More than 1,300 of them walked off the job for 2 hours yesterday, the first strike in the department's 138-year history. The PSA says the proposed pay bump doesn't keep pace with the cost of living. National Secretary Duane Leo says 70% of members are finding it hard to afford the necessities, and a third are having to find additional income.
3: This government does not understand that members will not accept an offer that takes them and the services they deliver backwards.
1: A constitutional lawyer is defending the generous super scheme for MPs, saying it guards against corruption. Taxpayers contribute $2.50 for every dollar MPs put in, up to $36,000. Meanwhile, ordinary employers are only made to contribute 3.5% of a worker's salary. Graham Edgler says MPs who know they'll be safe in retirement are less likely to look for money elsewhere.
4: It's that you're going to be looked after. Yes, it's generous, but it's money that would come out of your salary that probably if we didn't have the super scheme, your salaries would be a bit higher.
1: Global conflict is expected to send petrol prices up, and it's not just the situation in Iran. AA Fuel spokesman Terry Collins says prices are probably as low as they'll be for a while. He says the Strait of Hormuz is still disrupted, but fewer ships are stuck there and are taking alternative routes. Collins says conflict in another country will also have an effect.
5: Look, it's the effectiveness of the Ukrainian attacks on oil refineries in Russia. What it's done is created rationing so severe within Russia that they banned the export of diesel fuel.
1: That's news.
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0: Don't forget 0800 33 2283 if you want to call in on any of the issues that we're discussing today and give your contribute your viewpoint. 0800 33 22 83. Listen, one of the refrains of the last 3 years, and one of the cabinet ministers who's done, I think, from the point of view of listeners to the platform anyhow, exceptionally well, and don't we all wish that, is a potential, I have to say, get for the next leader of the National Party, is Erica Stanford. Although she is a little liberal in some of her views, and it's not surprising, she comes from inner city Auckland at the end of the day, on the North Shore, I think her electorate is, she's taken over as the Minister of Education and made great strides in trying to arrest some of the more woke ideologies that have permeated through the Ministry of Education and so blighted the New Zealand education system, particularly compulsory education and training in this country, and tried to arrest what has been an ongoing decline, which is of New Zealand students vis-a-vis other students in other countries in the Western and Asian worlds. Just quietly, can I tell you, there is a gossip in Wellington, and quite significant gossip, that she will be parachuted in as the National Party leader about 2 months before the election. Now, like most gossip in Wellington, I tend to disbelieve it, but I am just saying that that's the credibility that she has within political circles as well, that would be regarded as a credible move by the National Party should they not move very, very quickly their poll ratings. All right, putting that to one side, that's fine, except one of the reforms that hasn't been undertaken that I can see and is still, it would appear, a blight upon the New Zealand education system is the quality of our teaching. And the quality of our teaching and our teachers and of teacher education, in other words, who actually makes our teachers, what are they taught when they are at university, continues to be a live issue and perhaps an unfinished or even barely started reform. Well, somebody who's opined on this on a regular basis and just as recently as last week is the senior fellow at the New Zealand Initiative, Dr. Michael Johnson, and he joins us now. Michael, great to have you on the show again. Thanks so much for joining us this morning.
1: Terrific, Michael. Nice to be here.
0: Okay, mate, you've opined on this a fair bit and the New Zealand Initiative as well. And the fact that, well, you can change the curriculum and you can concentrate on phonics and you can bring in a much more realistic assessment program, but if you've still got the same teachers with the same mentality, you're not going to move too far. Is that your fundamental thesis?
1: I do think we need to address teacher education, absolutely. Of all the reforms that are urgent, it's the most difficult politically, because it's largely controlled by the universities, and the universities have academic freedom. Now, I really support academic freedom, but I think it has a tension with professional training when the universities decide to concentrate on certain issues other than the thing that teachers need the most, for example, which is how to manage a classroom, how to teach most effectively. When they focus on kind of niche cultural issues instead, we have a real problem. But as I say, that's not easy to politically grapple with, because the universities can tell a minister to get stuffed.
0: Just take me through this, because I went to university a long time ago, obviously, but at that time, teacher training was undertaken by teacher training colleges, teachers' colleges.
1: That's
0: and
1: true.
0: They were a part and parcel of... My father was taught at a teacher's college, for example, and he learned, or he was given instruction as how to become a teacher in the 1950s. Why did it change from teachers' colleges to universities taking over this part of the system?
1: Well, so around the first decade of this century, so between about 2000 and 2008-ish, the teachers' colleges were one by one merged into universities. So that would have happened under the Clark government. And I think the idea was that teacher education would become more academically informed as a result of that, that the teachers could interact with people from the different disciplines and so on. None of that ever happened. And all that happened was that they got even more captured ideologically. I think some of the issues were there actually even under the teachers' colleges, but it certainly got put on steroids within the universities. And it actually made matters worse as well, because whereas teachers' colleges had one thing to do, universities have got 500 different

0: just go back to having teachers training colleges with that singular purpose, Michael?
1: Yeah, I mean, maybe that wouldn't be a bad idea. I mean, I would actually advocate, having been concerned for some time about the way the universities do teacher education, that maybe universities shouldn't do any professional training. Mm. I mean, teaching isn't the only profession in which we've seen a bit of ideological capture. And actually, I think having professional colleges teach even, you know, time-honoured university subjects like law or medicine wouldn't be a bad idea. So that would be a major move. And I think maybe you've highlighted something else here, which is a problem that we have with too much dispersion of responsibility between different ministers. We've got a minister for education, but then we've got a minister for tertiary education as well. And so coordinating these different aspects of the education system is quite difficult. If we had one minister for education, maybe with an associate minister for tertiary that reported to the kind of main minister, then we could maybe coordinate these things a little better.
0: Yeah, it does seem odd. I think the Minister of Tertiary Education, from memory, is, and God knows why they put her on the job, is Penny somebody or other. Is that right, from Southland?
1: Penny Simmons, that's right.
0: That's right. And who just happened to be a chief executive of a Southland Polytechnic, and suddenly that makes you an expert in tertiary education when universities have always looked down their nose at polytechnics, and she doesn't seem to have made much of an impression in that area. Which takes me back to the next bit here. A number of primary school principals that I've had on the show, and secondary for that matter, in the last 3 or 4 years, have all commented on the declining standards of teachers that are being recruited by themselves, not simply in terms of being able to hold a classroom and have classroom control and things like that, but also in terms of intellectual and academic ability. Is one of the other problems that being a teacher has lost its luster in this country as a realistic choice for smart kids?
1: Well, I think it's become a vicious circle, because when teachers are not trained to manage classrooms, they have trouble managing classrooms, and then the classrooms are chaotic, and then the teachers get stressed out, and all too many of them bail from the profession within the first few years of practice. Mm. So once that kind of gets around, it doesn't look like a very attractive option. I mean, the pay isn't great. It's not terrible, but it's not great, and it is a stressful job. Especially if you haven't been taught how to manage a classroom. So it does become a vicious cycle, I believe.
0: It must have been fascinating watching this through a recent a teacher who, brilliant, good teacher, loved by the kids and the parents, but has left the profession largely because of the wokeness of the profession as well. Has that had an impact upon the kind of people who would enter the teaching profession to start with?
1: I don't have any evidence on that, but it wouldn't be a surprise, would it, if the universities have got a reputation for being that way, that people who are, you know, kind of down with that are more likely to go into teacher education. I don't know any data on that, though.
0: Mm, okay. All right. On the next issue, I'm interested in your idea that of the universities having autonomy. I'm struggling as to why. Can you explain that to me, please, when the primary funder of tertiary of universities in this country is the New Zealand taxpayer?
1: Do you mean that they have academic freedom?
0: Correct. I mean, why isn't there a more significant overview of what they teach and how they teach it? Because it seems that the moment you go near a university suggesting that improvements could and should be made, you get the argument that you've just trotted out this morning, Michael, and I'm going, oh, piss off. The truth is that the government contributes 90% of the money that goes into universities, probably more. Your government's entitled to have a say, surely, in the way in which these universities are being run.
1: Well, I think they're entitled to have a say in the way they're being run. But what academic freedom does when it's working properly is it enables academics to undertake research and create new knowledge.

0: whether that's in science or the humanities. And that's a really important function. So yes, I support academic freedom, but there does have to be accountability as well. So, I mean, we've seen reforms to the research funding. For example, you probably recall some pretty strange research being funded under the Marsden Fund for a long time. Things about studies into how roadside features like, you know, the big crayfish or whatever are racist and stuff like that. So immense amount of money being spent on fairly boutique research projects, shall we say. So I think that there does need to be accountability for how that money is spent. But academics should also be able to pursue the research that they think is important, because that's how new knowledge is discovered. But we do have a huge problem with the universities being captured. So there is a dilemma there, absolutely. A lot of it has to do with the funding model, and some of it has to do with ideological capture.
1: Well, that was the other thing I was going to put in front of you as well. The funding model changed. Now, both National and Labor-led administrations need to take the blame on that. 90s, I think, when they got into FTEs, full-time equivalent students. And I think Massey won the race initially, and then the other universities followed suit as well. Has that led to a dumbing down of universities as well?
0: I think undoubtedly, because it became a bums-on-seats model. So essentially, the more students they could enrol, the more money they got.
1: Yeah.
0: Now, if you're going to go from something like 10% of the population going to university when you and I did, to more than a third or around a third, obviously that's going to result in a drop in standards if you don't want failure rates to go through the roof. And the other thing is that we've turned students into customers, essentially, because they're now paying, you know, a goodly proportion of the fees associated with their courses. Now, that's perfectly defensible position, because having a university degree tends to increase your ability to earn. And it doesn't seem particularly fair that people that don't go to university should fund the degrees of those who do. But what it does is creates an expectation that students are going to get degrees when they pay their money. And you know, we published a report a couple of years ago, James Kirsted did, on how the grades have inflated massively over the last 20 years or so.
1: Yeah, no. And there's, I see that myself and my own children at university at the moment, who come back and say, oh God, I stuffed that up. And they come back and say, oh, I got an A minus in the end. And you go, oh, good grief. And there's the next issue. We've got declining academic standards in New Zealand universities, who happen to have taken over teacher training country in this country with a significant, if you like, woke, although you're much more precise than I am, Marxist and critical theory ideology. What does it lead at the end of the day to? A whole series of politicised primary school teachers who can't teach. Is that the problem here?
0: Yeah, I mean, their degree of politicisation probably varies. I mean, I think some of them just kind of grin and bear it and get through the course so that they can get into the classroom, and others probably take on the ideology. But either way, they're not getting the courses they need, which are how to manage classrooms, how to teach effectively, you know, the science of reading, the science of learning, this kind of thing. Now, having said that, there are a couple of things that Minister Stanford has done to try to improve things, despite her limited levers. One is that she has put in place funding for teacher training models that largely have the teachers being trained in the classroom under mentor teachers. And that's resulted in, you know, an institution called the Teachers Institute starting up in Auckland, which does a really good job of teacher education. And then there's another model in Christchurch, Kevin Knight's Graduate School of Education. That's been going for 35 years. Very, very good graduates, highly sought after by schools. These are both private models. Another thing that Minister Stanford did was introduce a requirement for teacher trainees to have at least 14 credits at level two in mathematics. That's to address pretty poor levels of mathematics teaching in our primary schools. So it isn't that she's done nothing, but the levers are pretty hard to grasp.
1: I mean no criticism of her at all, because at the end of the day, she's trying to turn around the Titanic at the moment, and you're reaching the quickest levers that you can to try and do that. But nonetheless, this would seem to be a requirement for the second term, should they be re-elected in 4 months' time. Next question here is, the integration, as you say, of tertiary education with the education portfolio, politically and policy-wise, would that make that a lot easier?
0: Well, it would help to coordinate the needs of the compulsory system with the training, because then the same minister would be ultimately in charge of both secondary schools and primary schools, and also the institutions that are doing the teacher training. Mm. Assuming we let universities keep doing it at all, which I would try to phase out myself.
1: So you would go. So okay, you've given two examples of the Teachers Institute and the Graduate School of Education at Christchurch this morning. They're both private sector models. No surprise that the New Zealand Initiative would favour that. But are they sufficiently large enough to be able?
0: It's not because they're private that I favour them, but it's because they do a really good job.
1: Okay, how do we know they do a good job?
0: Well, they focus on skills that teachers need in the classroom.
1: And yeah, but that's fine.
0: And I also know from talking to many principals, I mean, the Teachers Institute hasn't been around that long, but Kevin Knight's graduates are sought after.
1: So just explain that to me. Instead of going to Canterbury University, for example, and being a teacher, learning teacher training, is Kevin Knight's graduate school, where I've done my basic degree, whether it's a B.Ed or a B.A. or a B.Com or a B.Sc., and then I go and spend, what, a year at his graduate school?
0: Yeah, about a year. I mean, one of the things that he does is graduate students when they're ready for the classroom, rather than saying after a fixed amount of time. Normally, that's a year. A few graduate maybe a term earlier than that, and a few require a bit longer. But you have to actually meet all of the standards that his institution has for classroom readiness before he will graduate you.
1: So I'm assuming that you can empirically
0: really
1: prove.
0: Strong aspect of his model.
1: Yeah. Well, you know me, I'm a bit of an empirical proof guy. So I'm assuming that you can empirically prove that Kevin Wright's graduate school, the placement rate of those graduates is better than coming out of universities.
0: Well, I don't have the hard data on it, Michael, but I do know that the principles that are aware of his institution will snap up as graduates. That's an anecdotal thing. I don't have the data.
1: But nonetheless, it'd be interesting to have a chat with them. You've just highlighted something that I will do in the future as well. All right, Michael.
0: Oh, that would be a great idea. And I've got to say, I mean, another thing that would be really helpful for us to do is exactly what you've just suggested, which is to collect the data and line it up against where teachers were trained to see which ones are doing the best job. That would be a very good idea. And then publish that data.
1: It would indeed, wouldn't it? I'm stunned that it's not done already, given the huge number of civil servants that currently people the Ministry of Education.
0: Right.
1: Good on you. Michael, thank you so much. Yep. Dr. Michael Johnson, Senior Fellow of the New Zealand Initiative. Lots there, in actual fact. And I have to say, an awful lot of policy to unpack for the next government, whoever it might be. It's 8:30.
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6: 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I'll be at the Majestic on Durham, 6:30pm. 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
1: All right, it's 8:30. Do we have a news? No, we don't, do we? So we're done our news and all right, cool. All right, so it starts with the selection of the right people. The current criteria is, so you want to teach, are you female, are you a left-leaning woke individual, great, come on in. Well, yes, I don't think they exclude anybody from doing teacher training. So you can go and do your teacher training anywhere in New Zealand and just pay your money. And as I understand at the moment, education is very screwed up. It's been allowed to regress so much that it'll take 10 Erica Stanfords to get things back on track. And that's if the current government can survive the election. And we will be talking a little bit later about on that show later on today as well. And on the India issue, good morning, Apple Exports. Yeah. Because they're very happy about the free trade agreement, Apple exporters, because they've got access to India. But somebody's just said to me, Apple exports only apply between April and August during India's off-season. New Zealand's apple picking starts mid-February through to early May. Really, where is the deal? I think you've missed the point here. We provide apples throughout the world because we've got very good climate technology here. In terms of preserving apples, which is why you've got apples all year round in your supermarkets. And they grow that wonderful apple in Nelson. What's it called? The Eve apple? Josh? It was specifically created for that purpose. But the moment I remember, Josh, you, in the 50s, well, 50s, I wasn't born in the 50s, yes, I was, about the 60s and 70s, I was growing up. The apple season was 2 months, you know, and you got apples for that, and good luck. And then you got flowery stuff, and it was just dreadful. We moved to Granny Smith's because they lasted a bit longer and they were picked a little bit later, but that was it. But then they brought in this wonderful apple and pear board at the time, again, government organisation, cooperative, all the growers, brought in this wonderful new technology, and then they also brought in wonderful new grafts, wonderful new varieties. And the combination of looking after apples and of these new varieties led to apple supply 12 months around. Changed, revolutionised, I have to say, the apple industry. And has made it, well, I was going to say it's made it very profitable, but I've just seen two of the major pit fruit companies in Hawke's Bay have gone down. So I don't know what's gone there. I suppose you can always stuff up anything anyhow. I cannot understand, says Sarah, the benefit to New Zealand from providing apple growing technology to India. Surely this will create a big disadvantage to the New Zealand apple growing industry in perpetuity. Listen, I'd like somebody to explain this to me. Jonathan, you'll do. You're listening. Explain this to me, why we export technology to any trading partner to allow them to create an industry that competes with our own. That would be nice, thank you. Whether it's dairy technology to, I don't know, chili. And this isn't just this government, this is successive governments over decades. Or kiwi fruit to China, which is ironic because that's where it came from. Dairy to China is another one. Could somebody explain why? Because surely those countries, and I'm thinking particularly of the big ones, looking to import New Zealand's technology and technological know-how for the point and purpose of creating their own industries, I would just think, and this is my initial reaction, why? But is it because you can grow the entire industry and so you still allow New Zealand to, I don't know. So somebody explain it to me. Who's much smarter than I am, I would appreciate. 0800 33 22, or you can alternatively just text me. Can you just explain to me what the rationale is there, please? I don't understand. Somebody will. Michael, the National Party is doing what it does best, selling out the nation, says Neil. Oh, I don't know about that. I don't think that's fair. I mean, I'm assuming the India Free Trade Agreement's better than nothing. Is that right? Well, Fran O'Sullivan will be joining us anyhow. In the next hour between 9 and 10 on that particular issue. I'm assuming it's better than nothing. I'm also assuming, and this is an assumption on my part, that this can be added to. I don't know. But I also will be asking Fran about this $20 billion and the difference between commitment and aspiration, which to me, it obviously has attracted the attention of Chris Hipkins. But the irony of Chris Hipkins is he's already signed up to this free trade agreement as well. But there he was, wringing his hands, and there was an odd reaction from the leader of the Labour Party. He was wringing his hands over the weekend publicly over this whole concept of the commitment versus the aspiration, and have we signed up for something that we can't afford, and what am, and I would have thought, Chris, you're the leader of the opposition, you're the leader of the Labour Party, you are the potential Prime Minister of this country should you lot win the election, you know, before you actually sign up to support this agreement legislatively in Parliament, you might have asked yourself that question, and the government. I'm just saying, wouldn't, you know, I wouldn't be wringing my hands in public. I mean, if you've already committed to it, Chris, well, why the sort of plaintive pleas now? I'm sure somebody can explain all this to me. And Willie says, isn't that the only reason that Trump supplied tariffs to imported goods? I'm assuming to protect his own industries is the reason why you applied tariffs to goods. Laws, says Norris, you would make an excellent tertiary education minister. Yes, well, I would. Alongside local government broadcasting and immigration, you understand the Marxist capture and need to be done to turn them around. Norris, I don't know about that, but I can tell you this about universities, and it's this. The idea that they should be allowed to do whatever they like with taxpayers' money holds no argument nor particular luster with me, and or nor it should with you. You know, if universities are soaking up hundreds of millions, billions of dollars, and also fleecing students with degrees and diplomas they don't need, I would just suggest to you that there are better things to do with your money, you know. Or, well, at least you can have a measure of control as to how that money is spent, rather than just say to the universities, oh, listen, you've got academic freedom, do what you like. Crazy. All right, over the weekend, there was a rugby test. Over the weekend, the stadium, and I haven't seen the Wellington-Caketon full 2 weekends in a row for a very, very long time, maybe 20 years in actual fact, and the first times that the Caketon opened up in Wellington. But there were Wellingtonians packing out the Caketon again, what, 28, 30,000 people there again to watch New Zealand play Italy. Actually, I think they were there to watch the All Blacks, to be fair, and it didn't matter who they were playing. After also Hurricanes Chiefs finals, which Chiefs people just didn't happen, don't want to remember, la la la, I'm not listening, that sort of analogy. But nonetheless, New Zealand's involved in this new Nations Championship for rugby, which is a bizarre competition, which essentially involves us playing all the Northern Hemisphere competitions, and yet we're in a competition with South Africa who aren't playing as part of this Nations Championship, because we need to beat them by more so that, doesn't matter, it's a long story. But nonetheless, the role of the game was slightly tainted by the fact that it was another one of those red cards entered the scene. And the role of the third or the TMOs and their interference in the game and whether or not you can score a try and celebrate it or not was also brought into dramatic relief. Well, somebody who's got a view on this and was watching obviously with interest is Bob Francis, and Bob was one of the leading international referees when he was a referee. He was also very effective, I have to say, mayor of Masterton. And I also knew Bob through his association with, I think, his younger brother, Bill, who was my first employer in radio, because Bill looked after News Talk ZB. And he joins us now, Bob Francis. Bob, lovely to have you on the show again. Thank you so much for joining us this morning.
2: Thanks, Michael. Pleasure to be here. Thank you.
1: Bill was your younger brother, is that right?
2: That's right, yeah, and Bill's talking with Dr. Bill, he's going well, yeah.
1: Oh, good on him. No. I mean, he and Paul Holmes created the dominance of that model. They were outstanding in their role. As were you as a referee. Tell me, you refereed for a large period of time and then you took off to World Rugby for a wee while there, or whatever the equivalent was, the IRB, I think, at the time. What did you do there?
2: Yeah, so I was really finished up being a world rugby referee selector. So attended rugby world cups, attended junior world cups, and spent a period of time. It was a great part time job, and travelled the world watching some great rugby and deciding who should referee the games. And obviously, the ultimate games were the World Cup games. So yeah, worked through that for a period of years, and it was a great part of my life.
1: The role now, well, it's changed an awful lot now. I think in some ways it's become good, in some ways it's become bad. The game is too defensive for me, but it's just quietly. But the role of the TMO, or the television match official, it was brought in essentially to deal initially, as I understand, with sort of obvious problems that the ref had missed. But you say that it's become much more advanced than that recently.
2: Well, I think it gets back to the personalities to a degree, Michael. I mean, the ultimate decision still lies with the referee.
1: Yeah.
2: And I think that was a problem on Saturday, that we had an inexperienced referee who went okay, but struggled with one or two aspects. And then we had a TMO that I think was inexperienced too, and didn't quite understand his role. And so there's some conflict there, and it made for some pretty untidy stuff around decisions around whether it was a try or not. I mean, the ultimate still is to get the decision right, and I think there's still a role for the TMO, but it got out of kilter on Saturday night, and it certainly was a negative.
1: Is this a recurrent problem, do you think, with TMOs playing a dominant role in the refereeing of the game?
2: No, I think it's. I don't think it's right across the board. I mean, as you noted, we're in a very large tournament, so there's a large number of referees involved in TMOs and touch judges. And so they'll be using this time to, I suppose, advance promising referees in the game. You know, there's always that sort of risk around having two inexperienced referees and TMOs together. And I think that's what happened on Saturday night.
1: All right. So you're saying that the technology's okay, it's just been misapplied?
2: I believe so. I mean, I thought that was a very good case, really, Michael, was the Reuben Fawn case where Reuben Love one, where it was a basic knock on, which turned into a yellow card, and then almost unprecedented was the bringing him back on the paddock after being on the sideline with a yellow card. I mean, was pretty untidy and was a real negative for the game in many respects.
1: The other thing that seems to irritate people is you see a try, it's been scored, and then something minor happened way back, and suddenly that influences the final result. We're seeing it with football at the moment too, at the World Cup, with VAR interventions.
2: Yeah, yeah.
1: Has technology got to the point where it's actually intrusive now in the game?
2: I'll go back to my point earlier. If it's not applied correctly, then I think we reach that point. And so getting the right balance, having the right skill set on the field and in the box, the TMO box, becomes critical. And we certainly weren't aligning on Saturday night. And from that came some delayed decisions, which were negative, and then some decisions that were questionable. So they will be reviewing this back in Dublin today, Michael, and there'll be some work going on as we proceed further with this tournament, but let's hope it was just a hiccup.
1: There used to be a massive difference between standards throughout the rugby world and through different interpretations between North and South. You went to South Africa, you never expected a fair decision from them ever. Is there now more of a uniformity in the refereeing world?
2: Oh, without question. Yeah, you're right there. We've gone past that sort of period of local bias and northern, southern hemisphere sort of different views. No, we've now got an international game that's refereed by an international group. So we've gone past that.
1: So when a referee stuffs up, as essentially you're saying on Saturday, and the TMO, so it's a combination of both. What happens to them? Do they get stood down like in the NRL, or are they taken aside for remedial education or similar?
2: There will be a review, and there will be discussions with the referee and TMO, and it would depend on the degree or how seriously I suppose the problem was.
1: How serious do you think it was on Saturday night?
2: It wasn't acceptable, Michael. I think it was below what we should expect, and so it was reasonably serious. That may move into some more learnings and coaching, but I'm not too sure what else it'll lead to.
1: Can I just ask the obvious question? New Zealand versus Italy was sort of a first tier versus a second tier, and the first tier was playing at home. So the outcome of the game was sort of predetermined really largely by talent and experience and just ranking.
2: And history.
1: Is that when you then put in the inexperienced referees into that to give them the experience?
2: I think you're right, and that's definitely what happened, yeah. Right. It wasn't seen as the, as the South African New Zealand sort of final or anything. It was seen in that light as you've described it, I think, yeah.
1: I'm also interested because you're very knowledgeable in rugby in general, though, not just in refereeing, obviously, but in the game in general. Your observation of the Nations Cup, which essentially is created to have one Southern Hemisphere team play another in the final at Twickenham, is it working?
2: I think it's early days. I mean, I think the big change, Michael, has been in the change of leadership. And I think David Kirk, the new chair of New Zealand Rugby, has done a superb job in going back and looking at our leadership through the coaching, looking at our leadership through the administration of the game. And I think we're starting to see, I think, a change in an attitude with New Zealand Rugby supporters. I think the filling of the stadiums in Christchurch and Wellington, the general, I get a feeling that we're on a bit of a change. We've changed course for the better, and I think it goes back to that leadership. It's early days, but I think we could be in for a really good time.
1: I think the complaint of the previous leadership of New Zealand Rugby was it was very corporate and becoming quite disassociated from the fan base as a consequence.
2: Totally.
1: Is that what you're talking about?
2: No question. Yeah, totally.
1: And so David Kirk, who did play the game in the amateur days, in actual fact, well understands that connection between fan and player and fan and team. Okay.
2: Totally, yeah.
1: And he's also been in the private sector, so you need to satisfy your customers at the end of the day, and the customers are us.
2: I think he's been an outstanding choice, yeah.
1: Yeah, well, okay. Okay, next question, though. New Zealand is going to tour us. Now, listen, forgive me. Okay, so like every New Zealander, I have an opinion on rugby. That won't surprise you. But then you couldn't get away with it in the supermarket or the pub either, Bob. Somebody will come and tell you what their opinion is. But I'm under the impression that New Zealand doesn't have the sparkling talent that it had, and it's the nature of the beast, you know. It's like a trading cycle. It goes up and down.
2: Yeah.
1: South Africa does at the moment. Have I got that wrong? Is there something that structurally stops us?
2: Yeah, and we've got, if you go right through the game, we've got significant problems at club level. Mm. Yeah, we've got a major drop-off in young people playing. The club scene here is struggling. We've had defaults and I refer back to David Kirk. I mean, I think some of the fundamental issues still have to be addressed about how we engage, our young people in the game and how we produce a path for them to, but at the moment we're going backwards in a big way.
1: Is that in terms of playing numbers?
2: Yeah, yep. That's in my union here. We've got senior club teams defaulting. We've got a drop-off in low-grade teams. School rugby you know, football's making great advancements in the school areas in junior football. I think we've got some real issues in front of us, Michael.
1: Yeah, and there seems to be it's a big step up going from school into clubs as well. So that sort of
2: massive.
1: Those sort of Colts and third grade teams that I played in, they're not there anymore, are they?
2: No, they're not.
1: So I either play senior or senior reserve rugby and get hurt as a boy coming straight out of school, or I don't play at all, and so most are choosing not to play. Is that your interpretation?
2: Yeah. And then you've got the big issue around player safety, head injuries.
1: Yeah.
2: You know, the physical impact on young people, we've seen the impact of that too. So it's there's some big issues there, yeah.
1: How can they be solved, though? Because they're not going to go away, any of those issues.
2: No. Well, it's making the game safer, but it's also encouraging some of our younger people to get involved in the game. And I think there'll be some good examples around the country where that's happening, but it's not across the board. And I just know my union is certainly struggling in that area.
1: Is one of the problems that, it used to be a 15-man game and you started the game and you finished it, and the only way you came off was if you were injured. The moment that you changed into having 30 and 40-minute players and 20-minute players, for example, led to much bigger people playing the game who were involved in power. Is that one of the problems in terms of accessibility? Because now I've got to be 100 kilograms to play the game, whereas before I might have got away, you know, at a 75, 80 kg player.
2: Yeah. I think at the top end, to make it into the senior part of the game, then certainly the physical aspects of certainly sit there as been fundamental, I'd say. You're right.
1: Well, I've got to be a big boy now, don't I, to play the game, whereas it used to be a game that you could used to be for all sizes and shapes, as you'd remember.
2: Exactly. Yeah.
1: Yeah. Mm. Okay. Well, there's a simple answer to that, and that is to go back to the 15-man game, I would have thought, Bob, just quietly.
2: Yeah, totally. Yeah.
1: You agree?
2: Yes.
1: Yeah. Bob, it's always a pleasure to talk to you. I wish you well. Look forward to catching up again. Thank you so much for joining us this morning. Former top ref.
2: It's been a pleasure, Michael.
1: Good on you, Bob. Nice to talk to you.
2: All the best.
1: Bob Francis, and very good mayor of Masterton, I have to say, ran the place. I don't think they had double-digit rate increases under Bob. No. It is 5 minutes tonight.
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4: 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The New Zealand First campaign launch public meeting, 2 p.m. at the Dewdrop Event Centre in Monaco, Sunday 19th of July. For more information, see nzfirst.nz. 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
1: Actually, just overnight too, you might have caught up with it. Brendan McCullum has been sacked as the English Test coach. He's still going to be in charge of the one-day, the ODI team, the one-day internationals for England. But it's ironic in actual fact. Here's the ironies, okay. The ironies abound. Ben Stokes, their top cricketer, retires under a sort of a cloud. He's finally had enough of the English cricket board. Born in Christchurch, essentially a Kiwi. The English cricket team, coached and managed and run by a Kiwi, Brendan McCullum. And it's the Kiwis who go over to England, defeat them 2-1 in a test series that leads in part to Stokes retiring and in good part to McCullum being sacked as the coach. Now, the ironies abound there, just quietly. And also, love your thoughts on these. Imagine Terry Wright playing today. Yes. The emergency department have to jigsaw them back together. Yeah, see, a good point. Another point, somebody else makes the same point. Weight divisions need to be brought back as opposed to the current, which is based on age. And you don't want to know what's missing, Michael? In rugby, you go for your life. You tell me. There's been no quality video games since Jonah Lobu. Your generation may scoff, but I guarantee you, every red-blooded young male is getting knee-deep into the NBA, soccer, UFC via video games. It's been that way since us millennials. And then somebody else says all school rugby should be managed by clubs, not schools. I'm not sure I agree with that, but I understand your point. When I was at school, you had to play. We didn't have to play rugby, but the social convention was that you did. There must have been 8, 9, 10 school teams, you know, from the first 15 down to the third form teams. Probably had a dozen, actually, when I think about it now.
9: I think even when I was at school, we had 3 or 4 teams, you know.
1: How many would you have now?
9: Oh, you know, maybe 2, maybe.
1: Yeah, 3 or 4. Well, probably 3. Maybe 3 or 4. Although in some schools, I think of St. Pat's Silverstream. It's a boys' school, a Catholic boarding school in Upper Hutt. Yeah, good luck not playing rugby, can I just say. Grant Batty. Yes, would he be playing today? I don't know. Is there still a place for the nippy one? Was it Cheslin Kolbe, the South African black winger? He's not very big, isn't he? Makes us look silly. And rugby needs a spider cam to give the opposition a chance. Yes, my son was very happy that England won there because I don't know why. Well, he's his English mother. But he supports England. But yes, the Argentinians cheating their way to another World Cup. Oh, did I say that out loud?
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13: 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I said, oh, okay, whatever. 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She goes, take off your bottoms. I'm on the bed. She goes, I'm going to talk you through it. I'm putting the lubrication on my finger. I'm touching your bottom. I'm going inside, Sean. I'm wiggling around. I said, well, hey, we've got the two doctors there. 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Why don't we just bring in, you know, the mainstream media and film it?
12: Where's Mikey Sherman when you need her?
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1: In this update, actor Sam Neill has died in a Sydney hospital. He was aged 78. He was well known to a global audience through his work in the Jurassic Park series of movies, but had a glittering career spanning more than 50 years. In 2023, Neill shared with Newstalk ZB how he wrote his memoir through treatment, wanting his legacy written in his own words.
2: If it cheered me up, it might cheer a few others up at the same time. So that's how it ended up. And I was writing fast too, because I didn't really know how long I had to live.
1: Unionised staff at the Department of Internal Affairs are fed up with the latest pay offer on the table. More than 1,300 of them walked off the job for 2 hours yesterday, the first strike in the department's 138-year history. The PSA says the proposed pay bump doesn't keep pace with the cost of living. National Secretary Duane Leo says 70% of members are finding it hard to afford the necessities and a third are having to find additional income.
3: This government does not understand that members will not accept an offer that takes them and the services they deliver backwards.
1: A constitutional lawyer is defending the generous super scheme for MPs, saying it guards against corruption. Taxpayers contribute $2.50 for every dollar MPs put in, up to $36,000. Meanwhile, ordinary employers are only made to contribute 3.5% of a worker's salary. Graham Edgler says MPs who know they'll be safe in retirement are less likely to look for money elsewhere.
4: It's that you're going to be looked after. Yes, it's generous, but it's money that would come out of your salary that probably if we didn't have the super scheme, your salaries would be a bit higher.
1: Global conflict is expected to send petrol prices up, and it's not just the situation in Iran. AA Fuel spokesman Terry Collins says prices are probably as low as they'll be for a while. He says the Strait of Hormuz is still disrupted, but fewer ships are stuck there and are taking alternative routes. Collins says conflict in another country will also have an effect.
5: Look, it's the effectiveness of the Ukrainian attacks on oil refineries in Russia. What it's done is created rationing so severe within Russia that they banned the export of diesel fuel.
1: That's news.
0: Michael Laws, Uncensored.
6: I called Matthew Tahuia. Matthew Tahuia. Never forget that. It was a Maori boy at my boarding school. And they unfortunately gave Matthew the offertory wine. And he was seated two past me. So I was two from the offertory wine, about to get my first wine taste as part of my confirmation. And Matthew Tahuia just scolded. Oh, sorry. God, it was hilarious. The vicar is an archdeacon. Turned to his right because he was giving the host out and then there was another deacon or something like that. One of the lay deacons was trailing him with the wine. And he turned to his right, horrified. There was this look of horror on his face.
7: Yeah, they don't know what to do.
6: As he saw Matthew Tahuia draining it. And so he had to start the whole thing all over again because he had to go blessed, get more. Because in those days, he mixed the water with the wine. And then blessed it. And so there was this huge delay in the confirmation service while we got more wine. Meanwhile, Matthew Tahuia is wiping his chops and striding back to the rest of the congregation.
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0: Your turn now. Okay, we will have Fran O'Sullivan at about 9:45, but please, your thoughts over anything that we've talked about this morning. I'm particularly interested in the free trade agreement, which we've entered into. It's going to mean more Indians in New Zealand. Is that a good thing or a bad thing? It's really interesting also is, do you have a favourite migrant group to this country? There's a good question for you. New Zealand is a nation of migrants. The Maori arrived here first. There is a for some strange reason that the Irish got here. I don't know where that came from. Some sort of Celtic group got here first. Don't start me on that. I don't know how they would have got here, but there you go. But the Maori arrived here first. Then, as we know, the English, the Brits, well, Scottish, Irish, and the English, the Welsh. Then, of course, there was the next mass migration, which was Pacific Islanders in the 50s and 60s into this country. Wouldn't have a rugby team without them, or a rugby league team, just quietly, or a netball team either, just thinking about it. Then we had the Asian migration to this country, primarily Chinese, but also South Korean. Then the South African ones escaping the ruinous country. Which had caught the African disease, of course, which, why wouldn't they catch it? They caught it. And then obviously there's been in the last 10 years, 12 years, there has been mass migration from the three primary countries of India, the Philippines and China. Those have been and serious, tens of thousands, into six figures, 100,000, over 100,000, during the last 10 to 12 of each. And it's really interesting when people talk about immigration and are concerned about it. There's sort of a, and you know me, I know what you're talking about. You're really talking about Indian migrants to this country and perhaps Chinese. But nobody's talking about the Filipinos who have come into this country, flooded this country as well during the last 10 years. Why? Because we know, just quietly, that it doesn't matter whether it's a dairy industry, our hospitals and health centres, our rest homes, that if it wasn't for Filipinos, oh gosh, in our neck of the woods, viticulture as well, can I say too, if it wasn't for Filipinos, we would get... So when we talk about immigration, there's almost a except Filipinos. And they are also, I have to say, very conservative, come from a conservative Catholic country. The church is important to them, steeped in both their families and family values, as you might expect, and in their communities as well. Don't appear to be involved in crime at all, so I'm struggling to remember the last Filipino that did something wrong in this country. In comparison with every other migrant group and in comparison with Pākehā Māori as well. It'd be fascinating. And I would think Indians not very high on that list either, or even... it'd be fascinating doing a demographic breakdown of all the ethnicities in New Zealand and crime and then doing the percentage. And a funny sort of way some of your immigration fears tend to go... away when you start to do that. But anyhow, so I'd be interested if you have favourite migrant groups. I've always liked the Indians coming in, I have to say, about 30 years ago, because at least we got Indian... So, and every migrant group, and there's the other great thing, brings its own food with it. So the Indians brought Indian food, the Chinese brought Chinese food, the French... Italians and the Greeks brought their food after the Second World War, and thank God, because Maoris were useless at cooking. Don't let Maoris anywhere near a kitchen, for God's sake.
1: The English were much better, were they?
0: Don't let the English there either. I mean, God, you know, that's why I've always argued. New Zealanders died at 60 because they had a combination of the worst Maori and English food. Dear God, you know. Seriously. There's two people I would have just said don't cook. Maori and English. Do not cook. Don't go anywhere near a kitchen. Just let people who know about food prepare it. So thank God the Chinese, the Italians, the Greeks, the Indians finally, the Vietnamese finally arrived here, because otherwise, dear God, we'd still be dying at 60. Usually from boredom. No, I can't eat anymore, sorry. But I'm interested, Filipino cuisine. I haven't seen any Filipino restaurants start up or cafes. Have you? Is Cambodians cream in the book? Is there any Filipino? I'm just trying to think. Just asking.
2: I think there's some food carts in there around Wellington, but I don't know.

0: 5%. Okay, I'm prepared to take that particular risk. But I'm just interested in where they fit for you. Over the weekend, I think they put up another, the Opportunity Party and their leader, Wong, posted another video saying that they could go with either National or Labour, so that they believe that they were a perfect partner for either National or Labour. I'm just interested if that's a commentary on National or Labour, or it's a commentary on the Opportunity Party being whatever you want it to be. Just asking. And whether or not you conceive of them as being a centre-right party or a centre-left. The irony is that those on the right-hand side, so New Zealand First and ACT, say, oh, the Opportunity Party is way left. And those on the left, can I say, the Greens and sort of the rest of them go, oh, Opportunity Party's God, ACT in disguise. I'd be fascinated to know what you think. 0800 33 22 83, text 5050. It is 9:15.
1: The Right Honourable Winston Peters, leader of New Zealand First, warmly invites you and your family to the campaign launch public meeting at 2 p.m. on Sunday the 19th of July at the Dewdrop Event Centre in Monaco. 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The New Zealand First campaign launch public meeting, 2 p.m. at the Dewdrop Event Centre in Monaco, Sunday 19th of July. For more information, see nzfirst.nz. Authorised by H. Howard 91 McKenna Road Fielding.
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3: 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I'll be at the Majestic on Durham, 6:30pm. 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
6: Okay, favourite migrant groups. Which ones would we like to have more of, please? Thank you very much. Nico, welcome to the show. Good morning to you. Nico.
7: Yeah, good morning, Michael. How are you?
6: I'm well.
7: Yeah, I'll just chuck that in there quickly. Filipinos, mate, they work all day. They don't complain. They're brilliant. They just go all day. It's why a lot of the dairy farms have got them on board. Yep, they'll work all day. Don't complain. Just carry on with it.
6: Yeah. Who else would you put apart from Filipinos?
7: We've seen more Indians in the dairy sector now.
6: Working in the dairy sector workers.
7: Dairy farms. Yeah. I'll give anything a crack, I guess. You know, I have no issue with anyone having a crack and earning a living and paying their taxes. But

0: there's obviously some other issues going on there, culturally, that there needs to have some adjustment when they arrive. But anyway, hey, just for the record, it's teeming down here in New Plymouth, absolutely persisting down. So I don't know how they get that.
1: Yeah, well, there you go, you see. There's the Met Service saying, and then on the one hand they're saying that, and on the other hand they're saying you'll get rain later on in the day.
0: Yeah. I never believe it. I believe it when I see it. Listen, I just want to throw something out there with regards to the rugby too. I'm a little bit concerned at the speed that they brought Wallace Atiti and Damien McKenzie back into the games at the tail end of Super Rugby, both for out cold. Now, the other night, maybe it's just me, but I thought that's uncharacteristic of Wallace Atiti. Is he having issues out there, visual issues or what? Because they weren't hard passes to catch. I'm wondering if there was a concussion issue that they need to look at, because, boy, oh, boy, he was back, considering he was taken clean out of the game. Once upon a time, that would have been 2 or 3 months before he was back from that sort of clean out. So it's just a thought. I might get crucified for it, but
1: no.
0: Has anyone else thought, well, you know, they were straightforward passes that he just clearly wasn't connecting with. So along with the TMO issues, I'm worried about how fast these guys are coming back from knockouts. You know, it's bloody terrible. What do you think?
1: All right, Nico. Oh, listen, can I just ask you on that though? You got children of your own?
0: Yeah, I have adult kids.
1: Oh, okay. Well, let's go grandchildren then. Would you encourage them to play rugby?
0: No, actually, my oldest grandson has been having a dabble at soccer, football, because he's only a slight fellow. He's like me. He's only slight. And he's now converted to basketball. Basketball seems to be the trend, as you've mentioned a few times, Michael. Yeah. And I guess just as grandparents, we just have to go with it. I mean, I'd love to have a couple of strapping bloody 85-year-old grandsons to go and watch, because, you know, I enjoy the rugby and know the game well. But if that's what he wants to do, I'm all for it. And hey, look, he may change as he gets older, and the peer pressure of being in the first 15, as it was in my day. None of the boys in the soccer team got the hot girls. You had to be in the first 15.
1: So yeah, that's true. Smartly. Nobody dated the soccer players except other soccer players.
0: That's right. But I guess hey, we just follow what they want to do, and they know what they're thinking. But I'll go for basketball. I was never a basketballer. We were too small, but.
1: Good on you. All right. Yeah, no, as you say, any sport's better than no sport at all. Good on you, Nico. Nice to talk to you. Sean, welcome to the show. Good morning to you.
2: Good morning, Michael. Welcome to the early start and the probably frosty Cromwell morning. I assume that it was. Migrants. It's already been said the Filipinos are also quite good in the technical sphere. They're Asians, but they're quite European-orientated. They're Catholic Christians, they're good people. My wife also works with a couple of Russians and a couple of Ukrainians, and they work well together. There are Eastern Europeans from that area, also Hungarians and Poles starting to come over. All of them have four things in common. Their English is perfect. A lot of them had English teachers that come from England to teach them. Their IT skills are fantastic. Their work ethic is unbelievable. And they fit in culturally. They are not banging a gong or saying Ali Ali Akbar or any of this other stuff. And Eastern European migrants, culturally, they fit into New Zealand perfectly, even better than the islanders who have, you know, pretty much, you know, assimilated. We are obsessed with bringing people over to this country from third world nations who are either extremists of one particular sect or have no concept of Western culture and can't assimilate. You can have your cake and eat too. Bring in foreigners from remote areas like Eastern Europe who can assimilate afar and can actually add something technically and economically to the country, and they don't believe in welfare, none of these people. Every single Eastern European I've known and worked with a few, they have anathema to any type of government handout. They do things for themselves and very family orientated. I think the NZ First would be, well, you know, obviously I'm sure you understand that, but obviously some parties on the far left don't understand. They want to bring in people who want to destroy the fabric of society.
1: Too many Americans. Did I say that out loud? No, did I? I didn't. Didn't I? Thank you, Sean. Good on you. No, good night. Thanks, mate. Good observation. And on that Filipino food, somebody's pointed out to me, we've got one in Hamilton called Feli's Delight. Yep. And there's another one in Takapuna called Naman. Nanam. Nah. It was Nana with an M on the end, restaurant in Takapuna. Great Filipino Spanish food. Whereas somebody else says, Michael, the Americans ruined, went to America with Philippines and ruined Filipino food. I'm looking at Philly's Delight and what it's got out there. Okay. Doesn't have a lot of colour, can I just say. But that's me. Favourite migrant group, says Neil. Indians from the Kerala state. They are nearly all Catholic. Whereas Colin says, good morning, Michael. Indians will become a problem. They don't seem to employ anyone other than Indians. Yes, well, there is that. They exploit their own and they enjoy the sport of tax evasion. They're good at finding anything free that we can provide, and many of them stink, says Colin. So he's had some very unfortunate experiences. I haven't noticed the Indians smell at all, I must say. But I have noticed that some small business owners who are Indians taking over businesses, suddenly there aren't any Europeans working there or other ethnicities, that Indians suddenly seem in the dominance. So, would New Zealanders do the same, though? See, I always compare, if New Zealanders went overseas and we ran a small business, what would we do? Would we trust New Zealanders to, in actual fact, run the organisation, or would we employ the locals? And maybe they look at New Zealanders, can I just say, Indian small business owners, and go, don't work very hard, always moaning, always want time off, and suddenly they're sick. How many more days sick leave have I got? They ask, and ironically, 2 days later, they're sick. Maybe. And another of you says, Afrikaners, Michael, entrepreneurial, practical, and definitely understand the risk of apartheid and socialism. What are your thoughts? It is 26 minutes past nine.
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1: All right. Well, over the weekend, obviously, we had the incredibly high-profile visit of Prime Minister Modi from India. A fleeting visit. I don't know if he spent a night here or not. I think he might have. But
11: yeah,
1: very much
11: one night
1: on.
11: Here because it was.
1: He just spent one night on.
11: Yeah.
1: Okay. But it was a fleeting, and it was very much a tack on to Australia, where He was also treated as visiting royalty as well. And New Zealand, well, all of the red carpets were out. So I'm watching my television news on Saturday night, and there's a picture, a variety of business leaders and political leaders all gathered around the two central figures here, the Prime Minister of New Zealand and obviously his extraordinarily special guest, Prime Minister Modi of India. And I look down to the left of that station and I say, I know that person. And there she was sitting in the front row. And that is somebody that I'd known from a long time ago when I was in Parliament myself. And now is regarded as one of the luminaries in the New Zealand Herald firmament, but in terms of political and economic reporting as well in this country, an incisive thinker, and as I understand, also someone who has been very dispassionate in her analysis of a whole series of trends over many decades, Fran O'Sullivan. And she joins us now. Fran... Oh, no, she doesn't join us now. Okay. All right, so you're getting it on in 4 minutes' time. Okay, sorry. I can't see, so all right. Gosh, after that build-up, I'll just replay that again, shall I? Anyhow,
7: she is... It was a very good build-up.
1: It was a very good build-up. She's been honoured, though, in a number of ways, particularly for her reporting on journalism and to do with Asia. And I'm quite excited to get on the show this morning. In actual fact, because she will probably understand and be able to answer all the questions that we've been posing this morning over what seem to be unanswered questions or fishhooks in the FTA and what they mean. And I'll be particularly asking her about the investment, whether it's a commitment or an aspiration, and also over, and what's the other thing I was going to ask her about? Oh, yes, that's right. Are we in a strategic partnership and what that means? Because it would appear that not everybody knows. Oh, and by the way, on the opportunity, on your thoughts to do with food, Andrea says, I've seen more than a few food outlets brought out by the Indians. The service food and the cleanliness go downhill once they take over. And what's with Luxon holding hands with Modi and acting like a total fanboy? Another view asks. South Africans, another of you asks, overrate their ability and their work their way up to the office like they need to run the place. Gizmo must be another province of South Africans. Oh, there you go. The trouble, says Faye, with Catholic Filipino nurses is that they can't support end-of-life choices because it's a big no-no with them. Oh, see, just quietly. The Eastern European import here. 30 years and still here. A lot of us dream of life in a beautiful country like New Zealand. And unfortunately for New Zealand, the living standards in places like Poland are rapidly increasing. And you'd probably lose out economically by coming here now if you're Polish. However, New Zealand still has a lot to offer with its incredible nature, friendly people, good climate. We need to promote these things and work harder to get more culturally compatible migrants here to grow our economy. And on that... Filipino restaurants, says Lisa, seem to use a lot of intestines. Then again, traditional Chinese restaurants do too. I haven't been to a Filipino restaurant. As I said, I don't know any in the South Island. There's huge Filipino population here. Usually a culture comes here, migrants come here and they bring their own food. Mind you, how many South African restaurants are there now? I mean, there's only so many ways you can incinerate meat, aren't there? I'm not being nasty, South Africa, but I've been to your country. Okay, the braai, fair enough. Nice barbecue in summer. But apart from that, oh, love your porridge, maize porridge that you've got. Brilliant. Good, great stuff. Although I know you've got to fortify it all the time. I do like that, but am I being too harsh? Yes, I am. A South African's hardly bought cuisine. When was the last time you saw a South African restaurant starting up just quietly? No. There used to be a South African section in my local supermarket, and then the Indian folk took it over. And I don't know what's going on just quietly, but that South African section's gone, which is a great shame because I've now got to buy my maize porridge through direct order, can I say. All right, you would have heard my build-up of Fran. There I was, Saturday night, Television New Zealand, watching this array of mega stars of the commercial and political world, all congregated, including cricket stars of yore, for the visit of Prime Minister Modi to this country. And as I said, as I looked along the left, there I recognised a face from my time when I was in Parliament, and who has since become one of the leading parliamentary but now business reporters of this country, Fran O'Sullivan. And I went, what the hell's Fran doing there? And she joins us now. Fran, great to have you on the show. Thank you so much for joining us this morning. What the hell were
7: That's
1: you doing
7: right, Michael,
1: there, girl?
7: Just call me front row Fran, you know.
1: Well, seriously. Did they put you in the front row, did they, or did you beaver your way there?
7: No. I was put in the front row. And what actually happened, Michael, is I was chairing a panel at the business engagement session that morning, and I was seated at the table with the key players, including, cricket stars, Dame Therese Walsh, and also Jayan Mehta, who is the managing director of AMOL and was head of the Indian business delegation. So we were kindly shepherded to the front row. So there you go. Oh,
1: well, it's a great photo to have, I have to say, for the scrapbook.
7: Listen, I think so. Straight to the ballroom.
1: A couple of things you'll be able to answer for me. There is this scrap, and there was Chris Hipkins wringing his hands on yesterday afternoon, I think, publicly, on what have we signed up for, he asked. And this was after Prime Minister Modi made a big deal during his particular press conference, although I don't think you're allowed to ask any questions, in which he stressed that New Zealand had committed to spend $20 billion or invest $20 billion collectively in India by, I think, 2035 or something along those lines, you'll be able to tell me. And then there was Prime Minister Luxon saying, on the other hand, no, it's not a commitment, it's an aspiration. Can you explain all this for us, please?
7: Well, I think you've got two different constituencies there. Obviously, Prime Minister Modi said that more than once. He said it in his address to the business people from New Zealand and India at the business engagement session. And I think you might also have mentioned it in the lunch as well. And he's mentioned it right from day one, from when the FTA was announced, as has the Minister of Commerce and Industry, Piyush Goyal. So they have perceived it that way. If you dig down into the agreement, the words that the New Zealand side, the politicians, are adhering to are quite different. They talk about, establishing investment desks. They talk about basically working to facilitate, but not necessarily. They haven't used the word commit in the New Zealand, basically the free trade agreement, and also legislation, and also in the national interest analysis as well. It's very interesting because India also put a similar clause, if you like, into another agreement that was done with a smaller bunch of European players, which are the European Free Trade Association. And they, if you look at the India side of it all, are in the hook for a US $100 billion. And that's Switzerland, Norway, Iceland, Liechtenstein, in their deal. But however, when I looked at some legal analysis of that deal, again, they have taken a similar view to New Zealand side by saying the obligation is not necessarily, it's an obligation of conduct to make an honest endeavour towards achieving that goal, notwithstanding the actual result. So it comes from, it's only under a legal obligation to make an honest effort to invest this US $100 billion. But in their case, they're all supposed to generate 1 million jobs in India, but they're not required to realise these outcomes. These clauses do not appear in other recent FTAs that I can see, and I've been doing a little bit of homework on that. It's not in the Australian deal, which stopped short of being an FTA per se. And it's not in the EU or the UK deals. But what they have is clauses looking to investment from the point of view of investor protection, that type of thing.
1: Okay. So why? But the big question, obviously, is why would you put it in an FTA at all if it wasn't intended to be followed?
7: Yeah, look, it's very interesting. I was talking to one of the India delegation, who I can't actually name specifically, but put it in terms of what Prime Minister Modi is trying to achieve politically within India, and India being basically a rural society on the whole. And he is trying to obviously lift people out of poverty, as China has done before so. However, the rationale there was that he needed politically to be able to say something to the vast congregations that these deals are going to bring money and jobs into our economy, whereas you might have a populace that might be slightly apprehensive about having particular sectors open to investment and competition from outside players. So it's very interesting. It's kind of, it wasn't ever said so openly, but at the time FTA with China was done, Fonterra did come under pressure to put to buy farms, set up farms in China, which, you know, were not a brilliant result in the end play. But
1: no.
7: You know, these similar also Indonesia, when we were looking to do stuff with Indonesia back in the day, again Fonterra was being asked to put investment in there. So in other words, in India, India and other poorer elements of Asia, you tend to have this kind of pay-to-play mentality.
1: Mm. So I think it was one of the trade ministers from India over the weekend also said, again on Saturday, listen, we're looking at, you can't have dairy here, but you can give us your technology for the point and purpose of making our dairy industry better. Are we doing ourselves in the eye with that?
7: I don't think that's going to happen in the short term at all. I think, there's no sense of acceleration from Fonterra, for instance, but some of the smaller players might be encouraged to do deals where they, for instance, send off product to be re-engineered, if you like, in India in collaboration with other companies to enter larger markets under different brands. So I think you might see a bit of that, but the dairy industry will take its time. They weren't represented at the business engagement session.
1: Mm.
7: But however, the chair of Fonterra, Peter McBride, was at the top table with the prime ministers at the subsequent luncheon.
1: I was pointing out this morning that I think they rank 14 in terms of trading partnerships at the moment. India, it's not a significant trade between the two countries at the moment. I guess the answer about Saturday is it's all about potential. Yeah.
7: Yeah, it is, and under the subsequent partnership arrangement, strategic partnership that was announced, the words around that, the two prime ministers set an aspiration to double two-way trade within a period of about 3 years, you know, going from about $3.9 billion to circa $7 or $8 billion. So, you know, if it went in similar kind of mechanism that we saw with China and also New Zealand, what you might see in visits, you know, by PMs either which way, probably New Zealand to China, I would have thought, going into the future. But you would probably tend to see new objectives set every few years and targets to work toward to get bilateral trade up. And that's what we saw with China. But the big difference, of course, is we're not sending from New Zealand sacks of milk powder India.
1: Mm. Well, I mean, one could be cynical and say, well, one sees a doubling of the trade between New Zealand and India in the same way that one sees the $20 billion investment. I mean, is it a commitment or is it aspirational?
7: It's an aspiration, Michael.
1: Yeah, there you go, you see.
7: I think it's an aspiration that could well be achieved. I mean, just even stepping back, probably about 3 years ago, we have seen the export trade out of New Zealand increased by 70% in that time. So it is achievable, and I think we will see quite a good deal of commitment on the India side also to making sure things run smoothly. Even on the investment front, their investment, desk set up for officials in India to clear the way for investment, that type of thing. And a lot of work will go on to try and make this pan out.
1: It won't have escaped you yesterday that Chris Hipkins publicly rang his hands over this particular and said, "Oh my God, what have we signed up for?" And had that question mark. Yeah. I found that odd, and you would too, because he's already signed up for it, so he's agreed that he's going to vote for the legislation in Parliament.
7: Yeah.
1: Is this just politicking?
7: There will be politicking. I think all the players are politicking at the moment, on this one. There's also a vast Indian voting constituency in New Zealand too, which I think has been quite vociferous in comments behind scenes to Chris Hipkins as well, about the fact that the diaspora would like to see this happen. So, we're in a different sort of situation. I don't think we saw it quite the same with the Chinese community back in the day, because we didn't have the same level of Chinese diaspora in New Zealand at that time that we do now with the Indian diaspora, proportionately. Yeah.
1: Well, and there's the politics of it. One assumes now that every Indian who has migrated to this country will vote national at the coming election. Is that a reasonable assumption to make, or were they going to vote national anyhow?
7: I really don't know. I do know there's probably quite a big Indian constituency of the Prime Minister's electorate of Botany, judging by, the electoral rolls. But how it pans out, it'll be particularly important in Auckland, I would have thought. You go further down country, as I have recently, it's kind of very like old New Zealand, quite white and brown only,
1: Yes, there aren't a lot. I don't think it's going to play in the South Island. But
7: not in your electorate.
1: No, not at all. More than 10,000 members of the, when we're talking about expats and the diaspora, of the Kiwi Indian community packed out the Spark Arena to see Modi and Luxton speak. That's an extraordinary turnout, really. What does that tell us about the Indians living in this country?
7: It tells us, they're still a living bridge back to their own country, I would have thought. I've been to a number of Kiwi diaspora, things around the world with, the Kia people and all of that. And we have a very large diaspora, 700,000 or 800,000 Kiwis offshore. And I don't think I've ever seen quite the same turnout for a New Zealand Prime Minister along the way. However, people have really loved it when, Kapa Haka and all the rest performs at major events. I mean, this was extraordinary. I didn't go to it, but I watched it on the box and on various Indian channels, and it was quite extraordinary. I mean, he is a superb communicator. He is very tactile. You saw that with the holding hands with the Prime Minister and multiple hugs. But also the way he addressed the women he was introduced to. They made sure that Chris Hipkins had a session with him, with Vinushi Walters, his foreign foreign spokesperson, and also obviously Damien O'Connor. So, I mean, they really did touch a lot of bases, but the Indian people here were super excited about it all. And it was, I don't obviously speak Hindi, but I did watch quite a bit of it online, and it was extraordinary the way he held the room. Yeah.
1: One thing, though, that did strike me as a little odd, but then every country's got its own way of doing stuff, and that is that you as a journalist, weren't allowed to ask Modi questions. Is that correct?
7: Well, I understand so. I wasn't at the particular events where there were journalistic access in close quarters. I was at the business engagement event only. Yeah, so I didn't see it straight up. But it's not, it doesn't apparently, it was explained, and I watched online, the External Affairs Ministry out of India had a press conference for half an hour or so at one, you know, part of the way. And and at that, they made the point that he doesn't do press conferences in India either. He likes to have direct contact with the mainly rural side of India. So he, and you know, if you look online, I mean, the social media is just unrelenting. His, you know, he's on Twitter, you know, stroke X, he's all over the place. So he does have enormous reach, and he has it unfiltered.
1: Okay. Well, yes. And the issue of human rights, I guess, didn't get a look in at all during this time frame.
7: I doubt it. But it's interesting. Yeah. You kind of wonder...
1: But then it wouldn't have,
7: you know,
1: the
7: like
1: Chinese Prime Minister...
7: Well, you kind of wonder by that. I mean, in the bylats, if it gets to a point where they're... You know, the subsequent prime ministers, including obviously the current incumbent as well, you know, do have things they need to raise. I think they would raise it behind scenes, not directly. Yeah, I think it'll follow very much the China mode.
1: Your assessment in terms of how this plays in New Zealand, I'd be interested in as well, as somebody who's steeped in political law, L-O-R-E, in this country. Does this shift the dial anywhere at all? Does this make Chris Luxon, who's had a pretty difficult last 6 months, does this improve his lustre? Should we see him go up in the preferred Prime Minister rankings?
7: I don't know that it will necessarily do that. I think it will consolidate him as someone who can get stuff done. Some will be uneasy with the familiarity, you know, the hugging stuff, all of that. But those that have watched him at close quarters knows that's really just how he rolls. However, the issue around the $20 billion investment, that will raise...
1: That's not going to go away, is it?
7: Because, but also, you know, as the legislation winds its way through, I would have thought sensibly there would need to be an exchange of letters at some point about just how that will operate in practice. Don't forget, of course, it's also got to go through the Indian system as well. It's not just our system. So, you know, each side has domestic constituencies to play to. And as I said earlier, a lot was just hidden from sight when the China deal was done. But however, in this case, Modi also has a domestic constituency to play to. Clearly, they're after transfer of technology, and you know, if there was any sort of sense that access would be taken away in the future if particular aspirations weren't reached, that would not play well in New Zealand. But however, my own feeling is that the relationship will be significantly kind of bedded in over the next 10 to 15 years anyway, that this will be seen as something, you know, necessary to get the thing off the ground, but not necessarily important in the long run.
1: And can you explain to us also, Fran, please, that the legislation's going through the parliamentary system now, which essentially endorses the, I think it is a 1,000-page document that's there.
7: Yeah.
1: You're saying to me that same 1,000-page document has to go through the Indian Parliament as well before it becomes operative?
7: Yeah, my understanding is it also has to. I'd have to check that out further, but it was put to me earlier on that signing is one thing, but it also needs to go through their particular system. Now, you know, I'm not sure that they have what's known as, you know, like the US had Trade Promotional Authority, whereby an executive could just sign up things and get it done without it having to be voted on. But earlier in the piece, it was said it had to go through both systems.
1: Right.
7: But
1: okay.
7: I would need to check that.
1: Does that mean that it can be amended at all? I mean, that's the question.
7: No, I don't think it can be amended, but I think what can happen, because they've signed it and it's been through legal scrubbing on both sides, but I think what can happen as things move along, kind of exchanges of letters, and we're all already going to see that around the immigration issues, which were raised by Winston Peters and have been hosed down by the External Affairs Ministry over the weekend. as just saying it's all about mobility, not about a pathway to immigration. So it is quite different. It's expectation. People come here and they go home again after they've gained experience in New Zealand, and they apply that experience back in India. If they want to come out the immigration route, they do it the different way, the existing pathway. So I think those sorts of things, I think we can expect to see clarifications behind scenes, and this happens quite a lot. If you look at the various FTAs over the years, they either get updated or clarified as things go along. Often things arise which are unforeseen bugbears, and they get ironed out.
1: So the $20 billion US, you expect letters to be exchanged so that both sides understand
7: I don't know. I'm just saying that's just one pathway that could be explored. I don't have that categorically, but I don't think it's seen as an issue at this stage of the game. But if it became an issue later on, there are a whole range of meetings that will happen in years to come of various committees between the two countries where issues will get addressed, and also, you know, just how investment is playing out. I mean, that is specifically able to be addressed as well. And sometimes it might be around, you know, what sort of investment framework a company's going into. You know, there's all sorts of things that can happen there. I mean, if you were just looking at it on bare numbers, does an investment basically mean the dollars and cents that go into something or the value that gets created? So if you set up a university, for instance, is it the dollars and cents or is it the total value of the enterprise once you know, it is having students and putting them through their paces and all the rest? There's different ways of looking at this. One example is Slumber Zone, the mattress factory out of Auckland, who's putting $30 million into India. And they plan another $30 million on top down the track. But the value of that enterprise will be more than $60 million. That's just the hard investment numbers. So where that ends up, who knows? But, I mean, these things, you know, you could talk about hard dollars in, but then you can talk about the value of what's actually created as it emerges. So I think it's, you know, can be looked at multiple ways, and I'm sure they will be as time goes by.
1: Yes, well, there are multiple ways is already happening. I see David Seymour's quoted on Stuff as saying, the Indians are hardly going to admit that the Kiwis really screwed us. So the interpretation is starting already, can I say. Fran, you are a delight to be able to talk to, and for your insight, I appreciate your time. Look forward to catching up with you again in the future. Thanks for your time this morning.
7: Thanks, Michael. Great pleasure.
1: Okay, good on you. Fran O'Sullivan, business reporter with the New Zealand Herald, and parliamentary doyen, I have to say. It's 3 minutes.
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1: Our Facebook page, The Platform's Facebook page, all these interviews will also end up on YouTube as well. Sean will be back tomorrow at this time. I'll look forward to catching up at the normal time. You have a great rest of the day. See you later. Bye-bye.

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1: Afternoons with Leah Parnipa.
2: I argued with him and I said, no, hang on. My windows have been tinted for 15 years. How are they wrong? No, well, they are because some guy had a look at it with his meter and they're supposed to be 35% to make them legal and yours are 27. Yeah, thug dark. They are thug dark windows. I'm just rolling inside my thug dark car with the sounds up.

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1: In this update, actor Sam Neill has died in a Sydney hospital. He was aged 78. He was well known to a global audience through his work in the Jurassic Park series of movies, but had a glittering career spanning more than 50 years. In 2023, Neill shared with Newstalk ZB how he wrote his memoir through treatment, wanting his legacy written in his own words.
2: If it cheered me up, it might cheer a few others up at the same time. So that's how it ended up. And I was writing fast too, because I didn't really know how long I had to live.
1: Unionised staff at the Department of Internal Affairs are fed up with the latest pay offer on the table. More than 1,300 of them walked off the job for 2 hours yesterday, the first strike in the department's 138-year history. The PSA says the proposed pay bump doesn't keep pace with the cost of living. National Secretary Duane Leo says 70% of members are finding it hard to afford the necessities, and a third are having to find additional income.
3: This government does not understand that members will not accept an offer that takes them and the services they deliver backwards.
1: A constitutional lawyer is defending the generous super scheme for MPs, saying it guards against corruption. Taxpayers contribute $2.50 for every dollar MPs put in, up to $36,000. Meanwhile, ordinary employers are only made to contribute 3.5% of a worker's salary. Graham Edgler says MPs who know they'll be safe in retirement are less likely to look for money elsewhere.
4: It's that you're going to be looked after. Yes, it's generous, but it's money that would come out of your salary that probably if we didn't have the super scheme, your salaries would be a bit higher.
1: Global conflict is expected to send petrol prices up, and it's not just the situation in Iran. AA Fuel spokesman Terry Collins says prices are probably as low as they'll be for a while. He says the Strait of Hormuz is still disrupted, but fewer ships are stuck there and are taking alternative routes. Collins says conflict in another country will also have an effect.
5: Look, it's the effectiveness of the Ukrainian attacks on oil refineries in Russia. What it's done is created rationing so severe within Russia that they banned the export of diesel fuel.
1: That's news.
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0: Leah Parnipper on the platform.
1: Good morning, team. Lovely to have your company here after a very long weekend. A little longer for me. Yes, I did sneak away on Thursday. But look, I hope you did have a good long weekend. Enjoyed corker weather. My God, it was beautiful in Auckland. Clear, beautiful, but very crisp. I won't moan about the cold, though, because I know down south they were like, what, minus 12 degrees, minus 12 and a half in Tekapo. So good old Auckland got to about 2 degrees, which, trust me, for Aucklanders, that's bloody cold. But no, it was beautiful, and I hope wherever you are, you did enjoy your weekend. On the show today, now later this month, what are we in, July, end of July, Uber's bringing back cash payments for riders right across the country after a successful trial in New Plymouth. Because as you know, we've been using the app. The app will still be available, but they want to have more flexibility for those that do prefer cash. I mean, our cash is king, but I don't know. Do we want Uber drivers with lots of cash in their car? Isn't that kind of, you know, putting them in danger? Not sure. Not sure why Uber's doing it. Anyway, Warren Quirk is the Small Passenger Services Association spokesman. I'm going to catch up with Warren, get his thoughts on it. Did you guys hear about Donald the Pig? Donald the Pig. This is a pig. This is a porker that apparently fell off a truck, a stock truck, and then hit the highway, police pursuit. Weeks of wallowing at the pound. Donald's got a new home, but his fortune could be short-lived because he could end up in the pot or the ground or the barbecue, wherever Donald will be. Now, the Animal Justice Party wants to save Donald and put him in a sanctuary. Look, does Donald deserve that? I mean, you know, he's a breakaway pig. We like that underdog story, or under-pig story, shall I say. Dineta Wirata. Our National Secretary of Animal Justice Party will join me and find out what's happening with Donald the Pig. All right, we were going to start, though. This was announced late-ish last week. The ACT Party wants to impose a three-strikes regime for burglary. The policy would see anyone convicted of burglary three times or convicted in one case of three or more burglaries would face a minimum three-year prison sentence, no parole, no home D, or early release. The party's deputy leader, Nicole McKee, says last year, 2025, 184,000 Kiwis were victims of burglary, yet only 40% of convicted burglars now receive a prison sentence. And judges keep using their leeway to give burglars more chances, and the burglars keep reoffending. McKee estimates the policy would cost about $200 million a year, but argues the cost would be offset by fewer burglaries and fewer victims. She says the policy isn't mainly about deterrence, it's about protecting the public by keeping repeat offenders off the streets. The Sensible Sentencing Trust has welcomed the proposal, saying repeat burglars are responsible for a disproportionate amount of crime, and the policy would be one of the most effective ways to reduce the victims. Organisation spokesperson is Louise Parsons, and it's great to see her again. Good morning, Louise.
2: Good morning, Leah.
1: Now, good long weekend before we jump into the serious stuff.
2: It was very peaceful, not so much for Wairoa. Poor Wairoa were underwater again, but yeah, it was, like you say, freezing. But
1: yeah. Good week. But it's winter, right? That's what we...
2: And good to have this good news for a change to talk about.
1: yeah, exactly. So let's look at this, the three strikes regime for burglary. Why do you think this policy is needed, Louise?
2: I mean, burglary is a massive issue in our country. And like you said in your intro, recidivism for burglary is out the gate. It's 73% recidivist. But it's we're probably, there's a lot of apathy around burglary because, you know, they're getting caught, but they're not having any justice for it. So this policy is going to really make a massive impact on reducing victims. And anybody that's been a victim of burglary knows that, you know, how violating that is to your castle and your security and your feeling of safety. So and when I say apathy, you know, I think the poor police, you know, they catch these guys, they know who these guys are, and then they go before the justice system, and at the very most they'll get fines community service, Home D. I'm 40% prison sentences, but not prison time, I would have thought. No way.
1: Yeah, right. Right. Is that, well, Nicole McKee says that judges, and you've just mentioned them, keep using their leeway to give, you know, Barry Bergler more chances. Why is that? Is it just, do they think, I can't speak for the judges, I don't know, but are they thinking that, you know, 3 years for a burglary is a waste of taxpayers' money? It's not a big enough crime. I mean, what's your experience when you have been and seen sentencings?
2: I mean, if you look at sentencing across the board for serious crime, it's lax and low. So, you know, burglary would be, from a judge's perspective, very, very low, especially, I mean, I say victimless, no one was hurt potentially, but of course there's victims, and anyone that's got insurance premium knows how much that reaches out to victims, because we're all getting increased premiums because of the sheer volume of burglaries. Judges use their discretion, and that is what we are lobbying to get rid of. Let's not give them discretion, because they always set a precedent at the lowest possible sentence that they can impose. And the minute they have discretion, that is exactly what they do. And it's all because of the precedent that's been set in the past. It's not because they are probably looking at it case by case, but, you know, what did this type of offending get in the past? We need to have that as a benchmark.
1: Okay.
2: So we need to take that away. And this policy does that. This is the best policy we've seen in a very, very long time. And SST back it 150%. Yeah.
1: Love it. 150%. Yeah, interesting on that. Judges can already sentence, in case the listeners don't know, can already sentence burglars up to 10 years in prison, but ACT says no one has received, to their knowledge, has received the maximum sentence in the past decade. So as you've just said, the problem is really the law and how it's been used, is it not?
2: Yeah, no one gets 3 years. This policy is going to change that. So it takes it out of the justice system's hands, and it makes it minimum, which is what we've been calling for a very long time. 2014, we started lobbying for this. So, you know, and Garth McVicar, who started the Sensible Sentencing Trust, he often used to say it's ABC. Accountability, boundaries, and consequences.

0: the stats in front of me, so I won't try and make that up. But I mean, anecdotally, you think about it for yourself. You know, if something goes missing, your car gets broken into, you'll do a police report generally online, and it's for the sole purpose of getting insurance. Yeah. So
1: true. In your experience too, do repeat burglars or burglaries tend to commit other serious crimes as well?
0: 100%, because they're getting away with it. And
1: yeah.
0: It's that sense of entitlement. You know, when a normal person thinks about committing a crime like such as burglary, I couldn't think of anything more scary.
1: Yeah.
0: But these guys have this sense of, I'll take what isn't mine and I'm quite blazing in doing it. So when you have that mindset, yes, there is absolute evidence that they are not just stopping at burglary. That's, and I'm not going to call it a gateway, but it's, they are doing other serious crime. So when we think about that and we think about these guys being on a third strike and they, boom, they're out. They're out. Yeah. They're out for 3 years.
1: Yeah.
0: You think about the number of victims that we are saving in those 3 years and, you know, hopefully having a deterrent on the others.
1: Because I see aggravated burglary would trigger strike under the new policy and the existing three strikes regime for violent crime, which is another part of their policy. You know, and if you think it's just, I mean, we're talking three strikes, right? But then a career criminal with 388 convictions for burglary recently received a sentence of just 2 years and 9 months for his latest addition to his total. I mean, what message does that send to the victims? Middle finger, I would say.
0: Oh, and what message does it send to the offender?
1: Yeah.
0: You wonder why they keep offending. You
1: know,
0: there is no consequences, which is, it's crazy. And that's just normal.
1: You said the judges look at, like, past cases. How can someone stand before a judge on their 388th, burglary offence and the judge just goes, oh, yeah, okay, maybe two years. Geez, that's quite a bit, isn't it? I mean,
0: remember, we want to get that down below 2 years so that then he can have it and give them home D.
1: Yeah.
0: So, yeah. Yeah,
1: okay.
0: And you know, I mean, I can't get into the head of a judge. I'd love to be one, but I'd have a rubber stamp. I wouldn't last very long.
1: Mm.
0: But it defies belief that this is happening in our society, that the offenders are getting treated this way, and there seems to be no emphasis on the victims and future victims.
1: Yeah.
0: And this policy is going to prevent future victims, and that is why we love it. And, you know, if we can set this precedent with the 3 year minimum for this type of crime, it has to trigger the more serious crime as well to get our minimum sentencing.
1: And at the cost of $200 million a year, Louise, I mean, you've said that Sensible Sentencing Trust is 150% behind it. You're going to say money well spent. You know, critics are going to say, gosh, $200 million a year? Can we be spending that in hospitals? Can we be spending that somewhere else? What would you say to them?
0: I would say that is a small price to pay, because if we did a cost analysis, it's probably costing God knows how many more million for the crime to be at the level that it is right now.
1: Yeah, yeah.
0: So, yes. Yeah, it's money well spent. You know, and we've got to invest, because you think about right now, $200 million a year, okay, but what is it going to be in the future when we've got less people offending, when we've got a better society, a thriving society? You know, burglary happens at our homes, it happens in businesses. You know, it has a massive impact on the economy. So, and it's not going to be forever, because they will soon learn. You know, criminals aren't stupid.
1: No.
0: I know. Yeah. They learn.
1: Of course. Finally, Louise, have you ever been a victim of a burglary? Have been yourself?
0: Oh yeah, I don't know anybody that hasn't.
1: Nothing
0: too horrible and serious, but we've had things taken from us in our personal home, vehicles and shedding. But I don't think I know anyone that hasn't been a victim of some description.
1: Yeah, I just feel so violated, eh?
0: Worrying about it, you know. And
1: I'm worrying about it.
0: Yeah, that's Yeah, and even in, if they've been in your car and you get in your car afterwards, you do, there's this horrible sense of violation.

0: a sense of, you know, lack of security. And that's the sad thing about New Zealand, is that we are all locking up and, you know, shutting the gates and having alarms and, yeah. and, you know, the demise of our society. And that's, you know, 200 million a year, I think that's worth it to get that feeling of safety back. We've got a long way to go, but it's a really massive start. This is a really massive start. So, you know, we really do support ACT with this one, and we hope that we're confident New Zealand First would support it too, but who we have to be lobbying is National, because they're the ones that are tough on crime, supposedly, so they need to get behind this one too.
1: Yeah.
2: Hey, quickly on that, Louise, are they still living up to that, well, their own banner on that one, National, tough on crime?
0: No, they're not.
2: No.
0: They do a lot of good headlines. As I've said in the past, it's all very well having great headlines when you're in opposition, but when you're in government, you should actually follow through on them.
2: Yeah.
0: And so far, we haven't seen that.
2: Where are they really dropping? What are they, I'm dropping the ball on what?
0: All
2: of what they promised?
0: The things that have been, yeah. So the things that we've talked about in the past has been the discount that judges can still use their discretion on, the 40% discount with discretion. The three strikes was for violent offending was massively watered down. The latest one, of course, with the manslaughter, the coward punch, that's just a headline, because with manslaughter, the sentencing is still absolutely pathetic. So having a new headline for coward punches, it makes absolutely no difference. This is the type of policy that we want to see,
2: Well, good stuff, and good catch up again, Louise. Thank you very much for your time, as always. That's Louise Parsons from the Sensible Sentencing Trust. So as you heard her say, the trust, the SST, 150% behind it, if there can be such a thing. Roger Gisley, a burglary is home invasion and should be treated as such. Yeah. ACT's proposals would see anyone convicted of burglary three times receive a minimum sentence of 3 years in prison, no parole, no home D, and no chance of an early release. Boom, ba-da-bang, gone. Behind bars. It would apply both to someone facing their third conviction or someone facing a single conviction of three or more counts of burglary. An aggravated burglary would trigger a strike under the new policy and the existing three strikes regime for violent crime. And judges would still retain full discretion to impose any sentence, but they have to start at 3 years. So any sentence between the 3-year minimum and the 10-year maximum. But as I said before, the ACT Party says, to their knowledge, no burglar has received the maximum 10-year sentence in the past 10 years. That person, 388. 388 convictions for burglary and recently received just 2.5 years. 388. How the hell? Should have been 10 years, like straight to 10 years. At, I don't know, 3, but 50, 100, 200. That's just... As Louise said, you know, it's I believe the judges just, and she pointed it out that it's not just in burglary, it's in other parts of crime that the judges just seem to not want to put these people away. Nicole McKee says burglary is a high reoffending crime and longer prison terms would keep repeat offenders off the streets. So, you know, if it's costing $200 million a year, but fewer burglaries... reduces victimisation over time. Of that 1,800 people convicted of burglary last year, about 925 went to prison, and not all of them would be eligible for a third strike, and only 40% of convicted burglars now receive a prison sentence, as I said. So, as you heard Louise say, the current burglary sentences are too lenient. Many offenders receive the short prison term or non-custodial sentences. That is despite repeat offending. And just to remind you, the broader three-strike regime was reinstated late 2024 after Labor abolished it in 2022. Oh, bless them. 0800 debate 3322283. Louise said when I asked her if she'd been a victim of burglary, she said, well, hasn't everyone? Yeah, I don't think I would say everyone, but yes, the percentage will be very high, whether it is, and we are doing what she said. You know, we live behind high fences and gates and all sorts of cameras, which is what we do. You know, we've built very big fences. You can't get around our property. Not that we have a big property. It's not like you can't get around the Panapa estate. Oh, I like the sound of that. But we've got cameras. We had dogs. We've got a dog now, but he's still a very good guard dog. He's very loud. And he guards, you know, he barks at things, which tells Barry Burglar there is a dog in the house. But we have cameras at the front. We have cameras at the back. I didn't ask for them to be installed. This was husband's idea. But now that we have them, I bloomin' like them. I've had a car stolen. I've had a break-in. Touch wood, not at this house, but at a previous house. And it is that sense of being really, it is, it's like violation. I kind of got home. I was flatting, got home. And at nighttime, on the weekend, went into my bedroom and I thought, gosh, I've got to tidy my bedroom. It's disgusting. And then I thought, hang on, no, I didn't turn out all my drawers. What the heck is this? And I realised, hang on, my bedroom's been ransacked. And then went into my flatmate had just gone into his room and he saw the same thing. So, yeah, and then we noticed a window open in the spare bedroom. And back then we owned nothing, really. It was all our CDs. Yeah, CDs were stolen. But bloody good CDs. But just the fact, oh, and money. Sorry, I had $300 in my drawer. That was gone. And I think I know who did it. Told the police, nothing had happened. I sold my junk of a car that day. Or maybe I got 500. It wasn't even working. Sold my car. A guy came round, gave me cash. He brought in a young guy with him who, now I look back, he was just staring at the back of our house. You know, like we were walking around our house for some reason. Why didn't keep them just by the car? You know, young, stupid. And he just kept staring. Now I look at me, this young boy was just looking around, eyeing what windows. And then that night, money was gone. So, yeah, my cash, I got nothing. I got big fat zero from my crappy car. But, boy, I felt terrible. Couldn't sleep for ages, nightmares. None of our flat felt really the same again. To have someone in your house, you know. Leah, hello from the civilised Lower South Island. Never been burgled. Don't know anyone else that has either. Okay, fair call. As I said, Louise tends to think we all have been, or we will know, but I don't think we all have been. But good on you. And that's great. I'm happy for you. Shift to the country, Leah. No big fences, unlocked doors and house, no cameras, 30 years with no burglaries. Long may it last. Yeah, I get it. I grew up in a house in Hastings, Hawke's Bay, where we never locked anything. Mum would go to bed, door unlocked, back door open, you know, no fences. We were all like that. No, not me. I lock the house down like Fort Knox now. Leah, where does it end, though? I decide to start my new criminal life. I have at least 380 chances to perfect my new trade. The panel, Peter. Another one, Leah, moved to the south. We have to go looking for our house keys when we go away overnight. Never lock up, says Mary. Look, part of me, most of me is like in awe of that. It reminds of me growing up. Part of me goes, you guys are really, really? Like, there will be that one time, right? Lock your houses. Maybe not. Hey, look, I've got to grab the first break, Sean. I'll be back with you in a moment. 0800 332 283. Leah Panapa with you. Producer Kelly here on the platform.
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2: G'day, Sean. Morning.
11: Good morning, Leah. Welcome back from a long weekend. I hope you are culturally enlightened.
2: Hey, Sean. Sean, before you jump into it, a friend of mine texts me because she knows she was just winding me up. She said, "What do you intend to do on Matarangi weekend?" I said, "It's a long weekend. What do you think I'm doing?" And she just laughed. I said, "No, I'm not going out and doing anything for Matariki, if that's the question." No, it was just a long weekend, Shawnee. That was all it was.
11: Absolutely. This is a serious subject, but like I said, I think this is part of cultural creep. We've lost a day's of work, and I'm a Catholic. I don't believe in pagan gods, but I don't think the Maori canoeists landed in Antarctica, where even there's severe storms, ice, they need icebreakers to get through. It's minus four during summer. That's why, good thing that the Erebus disaster happened during summer. If it happened during winter, they wouldn't be able to get there because you can't have exposed skin. It's that cold. But anyway, I think...
2: Do you know how much funding they got to make so-called doco about that, so-called first Maori?
11: There was a thing on breakfast. There was $1.6 million, which was the initial...
2: Incredible.
11: That included the artist. I think there's another figure as well, because they had to fly people down there to do the, you know, in their poll, they had to book the air travel, and there was the cultural research. But yeah, there's a lot going on there.
2: Unbelievable. Anyway, sorry.
11: Burglary is a serious gateway crime, and National have talked tough on the issue, but they haven't done anything. And I was a former party member. I like what NZ First and ACT are doing. I think there is. When I was a student back in the early 90s, we used to drop off TVs, and you had burglars who were very advanced back then. They'd get TV boxes, and they'd raid our back bin, and they'd like a 60 inch or a 50. And what they do is they have a white van, and they go to houses where there's old folks, and they go in, and people see them up two guys in overalls unloading a TV box, and they don't think anything of it. So burglary has evolved since last 30 years, not just people, you know, with a bandana breaking into people's houses. Mm. It's sophisticated car rings. I think we have never taken it seriously. I like what Rudy Giuliani did in the 1990s in New York. He called it a gateway crime. If you committed a burglary or a mugging, because gangs use young offenders, 15, 16, 17, as prospects.
2: Yeah.
11: So they wouldn't get full. He said, well, you can, you know, he gave them severe sentences. He also reinitiated, they closed the mental hospitals in New York State in the 80s, like Bedlam and that sort, and he put money into re-developing. So if someone played the mental health card, they go to a secure facility. And that's it. We've also got a series of judges on the bench since the last 20 years who are very woke. Remember, a judge is appointed by, they're appointed by Parliament, well, through the Law Society. And that's why you've got judges on there, liberals who are 60, 70, 80, that they hang on like dear life. In the 9 years John Key on the national, the previous national government was in power, they appointed one judge, which is Simon Moore in Auckland, who was a former prosecutor. Right. So basically you've got judiciary who give people a slap on the hand. So you need mandatory sentences. That is a sentence, not a judge say, oh, you can't do that because, you know, we are guarding society. When you give a convicted burglar who's got threatened offences, like home detention, I don't think you're guarding society.
2: Or
11: something like that. So
2: yeah,
11: mandatory sentences, you can run prisons at a cheap rate. When I was in Indiana working there, and Terry Hoot, they actually take tours of the prison, believe it or not. You can go there if you go to Indiana. Wow. And they've got concrete block prisons, and they're pretty basic. But they said, yeah, we can hold a prisoner for, like, you know, it's like $20,000 a year. Over here, it's like half a million, but we give them all these facilities. And they had the death penalty, but they had someone who was 16 who had rammed a car, and you could go back around and see them, and he was gotten 30 years because he killed somebody. They don't, because the recidivist rate over there is pretty low.
2: Yeah.
11: And that's state.
2: Because they know they'll go away for a long time.
11: I think that national, I think, is very too serious, middle of the road, and New Zealanders can't do it because it's always something that happens to other people. Other people get burgled, other people get injured. But some of these, the Coward Punch Act is fine, but serious assault, there needs to be mandatory sentences, increased prison time, and I think target the young people. I'm sorry, but the young people who, before, as they're starting in life of crime, who use as prospects. Mm. But yeah, the current government hasn't taken it seriously. And the only way we can do it is to appoint new judges or create, you know, it's a whole myriad of legislation. Shorten terms, because some of them aren't at their 70s, they should have a mandatory retirement age, they should have mandatory sentences. And there should be, maybe it's like the American system where they elect the judges, like we elect politicians at the state level. They're elected, they stand. And you're going to get a whack job, but you're going to get someone who's conservative. But yeah, I've known people who've been burgled. Thankfully, I haven't been. But yeah, I remember this is 30 years ago. Burglars were smart. They'd raid appliance shops to get the TV boxes so they could do daylight robberies and make it look like they were unloading appliances. Then they go out with the... And they used to target old people in retirement villages too. That was a big thing. People who maybe thought they were safe, or they if old people, because we said old people come in buying appliances, and they wait all their life to buy something, and then they got it. So if you're a neighbour, you see someone lifting a TV box, are you going to think twice about it? You're going to think, oh, you know, they're getting a new TV.
2: Yeah, right. Yeah, of course.
11: But anyway, it's a good conversation. But law and order is, I mean, do you feel safe where you are? Do you feel completely safe in your street, or you never had any problems at all?
2: I do, actually, in my neighbourhood. I have been here 2 decades, and it has, I feel like, I joke that we're living in a retirement village, because people don't move out of this place. You know, people, I've got the same neighbours that I had 15 years ago. You know, the newbie is 8 years old. You know what I mean? The people come here and we just stay. Because we know everybody, we feel safe. That, I mean, when I go away, we always text our neighbour. We're close to one. I know them around us, but we're very close to the guys in the front. And I always text and say, hey, we're away this weekend, just letting you know. And they're like, cool, you know, we're here, I'm not asking them to do anything, but just letting them know, and they do the same to us. So I do feel safe. Good question, Sean. Keep going.
11: The people in our street are pretty old. Like, we got old neighbours, but there was a Chinese family a few streets down, and they were targeted, and we saw the police cars there, but they had trouble communicating, taking a statement. Mm. I know that burglars and thieves, they scan social media. A police officer once told me that the biggest fencing ring is for car parts.
2: Oh.
11: And they target often BMWs, Mercedes, they strip out like, you know, alternators, motors, some of them cost like $7,000 or $8,000. And they do sell them to legitimate garages. And there are, they wouldn't survive if a so-called legitimate garages do buy something cheap. And the garage owner, who may be not a criminal, but he knows that it's suspect because there's not a proper invoice with it. Yeah. And there is a huge car, a huge market for expensive car parts, other things. The fencing and burglary network is massive. Unless it's mandatory sentences, the lawyers always say, oh, we can't have that. We must have judicial independence.
2: Yes.
11: Well, their role is to protect society, judges, and not protecting society. We've given them judicial independence for 50 years, or whatever it is, a century. Mm. And we've still got dudes walking around, but you've probably got calls up the wazoo there, so I better go. Oh, but like I said, I personally think we're not a target. Do what Giuliani did in New York and have the interventionists have the broken window policy.
2: Yeah, I think that's a good, yeah, definitely. I mean, Louise Parsons from Sensible Sentencing didn't want to say burglary was a, or did she say it was a gateway, or she said she didn't want to say it was a gateway? Can't remember. What did she say? You believe it is. I believe it is too, Sean. I mean, if you're starting, you know, as a young person to climb through windows or even shoplifting, it's burglary, you know. It leads on to other things. And then what happens if you get into a house and there's people in there? You know, then what do? It can turn into assault. You know, and I think the judges are just too, many of them are too weak. They just don't want to, they think it's a waste of taxpayers' money or a waste. No, I don't think they care about taxpayers' money. Ideologically, they just don't want to put them behind bars. They're too young. They just made a silly mistake. You know, who didn't climb into a window when they were kids? Oh, me? You know, oh, I did when I used to try and sneak home.
11: And the same people want to give 16-year-olds a vote.
2: But, yeah, no, go figure.
11: Anyway, a really good topic, and I think as we get close to the election, these important topics need to be brought to light, obviously, and discussed openly. But well done on a great topic.
2: Good on you, Shawnee. Have a good day.
11: Thank you.
2: Yeah, and as Sean started the conversation saying that National, who, you know, campaigned 2.5, nearly 3 years ago for being the tough party on crime, and they really have not been, besides taking the gang's patches off them, which is a good thing. But as Louise pointed out, the coward punch, really, they've watered that right down. The three strikes, everything's just been watered down. They don't seem to want to, although Mark Mitchell, who is also corrections minister, talks about, yes, we're building more prisons. We're going to lock up the bad people. 0800 debate 332 83. We are talking about burglaries. Love the texts that are still coming in saying, Leah, move down south, we don't even lock doors. And that's awesome, and I'm happy for you, and I grew up the same way. Although, you know, in the big cities, you have to lock doors. And I do feel safe. Do you feel safe where you are? I don't feel safe. I probably wouldn't walk around the CBD of Auckland. I wouldn't walk around certain areas of Auckland, even in the daytime. But, you know, we're in the leafy shore side, and I do feel safe. Having said that, as I also confess to, we also have security cameras. We have gates, locked gates. I'd love to get one down the driveway too, you know, that you fully can lock the driveway, but we're not going to. You just can't get around the back of the house. Leah, we have got an American bulldog security system. He looks the part, and he's got a mean bark, but he's a huge softie. His best friend is the cat. There we go. I love that. We've got the Amir. Can I have the American bulldog security system, please? Sure, I'd like one of them. He looks apart, mean bark, huge softie, best friend is the cat. Yeah, I mean, in our neighbourhood a few years back, we did have a spate of break-ins. I found out through the gossipy neighbours, you know, the gossip lines. We've got a few gossipy people down the road. And the only places that weren't hit were the dog owners. So, you know, I had two dogs then. I've still got the boy, and he's got a bloody good bark on him. And he'll bark, couriers turn up, he goes off at the door, behind the door, and they drop things and run pretty quick. So he's a very good alert system. But we also have cameras. A lot of my friends now have those cameras that have got the, you know, the doorbells where they can see, you know, so they can talk and see who's at the who's at the front door, even if you're not in the house. I mean, that's bloody cool. So, in our neighbourhood, of our little neighbourhood, you know, the only houses that didn't get hit over a spate of, which I didn't even know was going on, were dog owners. So tick for the good old dogs. And I've had a car stolen as well. That was a bit of a letdown. Especially, I didn't get it back. Do you want a car back when it's been stolen? I don't know. It depends on what they do with it or do in it. Mine was burnt out. Mine was found on blocks, burnt out in South Auckland. Nothing left. So I got the money for it. But I realised there was a lot of stuff in the car as well that I couldn't replace that had been burnt. Don't know why I was carting around a bit of clothing, but I was. But that made me feel, you know, again, that's like, how? Why do you steal? I walk out into my car park and my bloody car's gone. What a day that was. Aaliyah, car racing eats a lot of parts and so does 4x4 off-roaders. Some very prominent people have gotten by on borrowed parts. Oh, yes, that's what Sean was saying. A lot of cars are targeted by burglars for their parts. I put my, you know, my beloved Mazda CX-7, I kept it on the road one night and they stole the Mazda CX-7 badge. What the? Why? So my Mazda CX-7 badge is gone and they broke the, they were just kids probably, just little bloody shite heads. And they broke the antenna bit, the radio bit, that they snapped that off. I think it was, I mean, it had to be kids really. All right. Still more coming in about Leah's shift to the South Island or shift, no big fences. Yeah, but it's still bloody freezing though. And hear it. All right. Now, I was away on Thursday. I snuck away to have a longer weekend. And I missed the news to talk about it, which is to mention it, because I think it happened on Wednesday last week, but was made public on Thursday, maybe Wednesday night through social media and stuff. And I don't know if anyone talked about it on Thursday, whether the guys did. But Bonnie Tyler died. Bonnie Tyler was gutted. 8th of July, 75, died in hospital in Faro in Portugal. She'd lived in Portugal for years. We talked about her being in hospital a couple of months ago. She was rushed in for an emergency intestinal surgery. And then later they placed her in a medically induced coma. But she was initially showing signs of improvement. And she was, in fact, going to go on tour of I think, the UK in a couple of months. She suffered complications from the illness that she was being treated for and died unexpectedly last week. She survived by her husband, didn't have any kids in the end, but had a 50-year marriage. Aww. To Robert Sullivan, whom she'd been married to for more than 50 years. She became famous, of course, for her very distinctive husky, raspy voice, which developed after vocal cord surgery in the 70s. Everyone, a lot of people think she was born with it. But she had surgery to remove vocal cord nodules and then doctors told her not to speak for 6 weeks. She got frustrated. She ignored their advice, apparently, and shouted one day. Just had enough and started yelling. Permanently damaged her voice, but that sound made her famous. Oh. That's me playing with the microphone. Don't touch it, Leah. You know, it's perfect. Besides Total Eclipse of the Heart, which is just the best power ballad, like in my top five. But if you think of like, it's a heartache. Oh, it sounded lovely, Leah. Very raspy voice. So Total Eclipse of the Heart, 1983, number one in the UK, in the US, many other countries, number one in New Zealand for months. Probably not months, can't remember, but it was. Became one of the defining power ballads of the 80s and has been streamed now more than 1 billion times. Wasn't originally written as a pop song. It was written by Jim Steinman, of course, who was the big writer for Meatloaf. So Jim and Meatloaf were the power, well, it was Jim, really. Jim was the writer. But he first conceived it for a vampire. True story. He was going to do a vampire musical He called it Nosferatu, which is another name for vampire. And it was under the working title, Vampires in Love. But no. So Bonnie performed it and just absolutely slayed it. I believe, too, that the video she hated, she didn't get it. Remember, it's the like the choir boys with glowing eyes and like little pants jumping around at night. It was filmed during the night. She said it was freezing. She was wet and it was just, she hated it. Hated the whole experience. Moan, moan, moan. Anyway, she also performed it during the 2017 total solar eclipse on a cruise ship in the Caribbean. And the song shot back up to the downloaded chart. So she got another revival out of it because she went on this cruise and she sung it when there was a total eclipse. I saw her in Taupo at one of these summer concert tours. Oh, it could be a decade ago now. Was she here about a decade ago? Or maybe it was a bit sooner. And she did it, but she had more of the backup singers do it, you know, like when it got really high. It's a hard song to sing. You think you can do it. I'm one of those people. You know, get me to karaoke night and Leah thinks she can do Total Eclipse until she builds up at the end. And no, I can't. Holding Out for a Hero. Oh, yeah. Holding Out for a Hero. Not one of my faves, but anyway, that has been featured in a lot of movies, including Footloose. But it became another global classic, and it's a heartache. That actually could be one of my favourites up there with Total Eclipse. 1977, it was her breakthrough international hit, and it reached the top 10 in many countries. So how successful was she? Well, she was really successful. 18 studio albums spanning 50 years in the bizzo. 2023, she was appointed an MBE for services to music, sold more than 100 million records worldwide. One of Wales, yes, because she was a valley girl, one of Wales' most successful recording artists. She enjoyed chart success through the 70s, 80s, 90s, and remained a popular live performer throughout Europe right up until her death. Like I said, she had planned to go around Europe, or at least Britain, I think it was, in September-ish this year, August, September. And she was touring with

0: one stage, everyone fell for Rod. for Rod's Rod. So he sang a little bit of it and then he said, R.I.P. Bonnie, you know, I'll miss you. And I was going to play it, but we're not allowed to play music. And even though it was Rod just riffing at some party he was at, we would have gotten into trouble. I would have been told, can't play it. So we didn't get to play it. But I've kind of tried to sing it about three times. Glenna says, Leah, I loved Bonnie Tyler. I know. Leah, check out Lost in France, which was recorded before her operation. A very sad loss, says Tex. I mean, 75, one could argue, no good innings, but what a way. You know, obviously it was complications from her operation. Anyway, had to mention it. I know it was last week, and I would have mentioned it if I was here on Thursday, but I loved, loved, loved Bonnie Tyler. She was a big, big part of my music career. And I will still turn up all her songs and sing them at full voice as best as I can. All right, let's grab our last break team back shortly on the platform.
1: David Seymour here. I'm coming to a town hall near you. It's your chance to show up, ask anything and get a straight answer. We'll talk about Axe Work to unlock New Zealand's potential. Christchurch, July 16. I'll be at the Majestic on Durham, 6:30 p.m. New Plymouth, July 23rd. 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I'll be at the New Plymouth Club from 1:30 p.m. Kumeu, July 31st. Karen Chua and Simon Court will be at the Community Centre from 6:30 p.m. Check out ACT's website for more meetings near you.
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8: The Right Honourable Winston Peters, leader of New Zealand First, warmly invites you and your family to the campaign launch public meeting at 2 p.m. on Sunday the 19th of July at the Dewdrop Event Centre in Monaco. 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
0: This is interesting. Leah, the turnaround vocalist guy in Total Eclipse of That, you know, turn around bright eyes, was a guy called Rory Dodd, who was a backing singer for Meatloaf, seen in his music videos. The Jim Steinman version of Rock and Roll Dreams is actually Jim mouthing Rory's vocal. Ah, you know, when rock and roll dreams come true. Are you enjoying my singing, Kelly Fox?
10: I was going to say, haven't we had enough? It's Monday morning, it's cold, and now we have to resort to this.
0: Yep. I love that. Well, I'm just, right. Like, well, I said, unfortunately.

0: Unfortunately, at the platform, we can't play music.
1: no, we cannot.
0: We struggle to play our shows. And yeah, so I had to give you those. But it's a heartache. It's my fave.
1: Nothing but an earache. Sorry, what?
0: So Kelly said the break. She thought of me when she read that.
1: I remember you telling me ages a while back that you had seen her at the Summer concert series thingy, yeah. And I do remember that. I didn't go myself, but yeah.
0: I mean, people lost their proverbial when she came on stage. She's just such an icon.
1: Mm.
0: And Mike kept telling everyone, you know, yes, we know she's Welsh.
1: Yeah.
0: She's from the valleys, you know.
1: Claim her. Yeah.
0: Yeah. Yeah. We know, babe. We know she's Welsh. Mm-hmm. Oh, she's Welsh. You know, we know. We know.
1: No one cares, Mike.
0: Yeah.
1: Who cares? You're being racist.
0: And you were saying you saw it. Was there a mock video made of it?
1: Oh, yeah. So when. Back about 10, 15 years ago, when YouTube was like the thing to do, sit on YouTube on a weekend and drink, you know, young people would sit around a laptop, drink, and be, oh, have you seen this video? It's hilarious. Sort of one of those
0: now
1: kind of viral videos.
0: Now you do it on Twitter on your phone.
1: Yeah. But it's cool. If you want to laugh, Google Total Eclipse of the Heart literal version. And okay. The video is just, it's horrible, 80s
0: it's
1: crap.
0: It's a weird but, video, eh?
1: The literal version isn't singing the words of the song, it's singing what's happening on screen in the video. So it's like, you know, moonlight shining through the window, lacy curtain in your face. You know, this sort of, it's really funny. It's and then at the very end, the altar boys come through with their, you know, their crazy eyes, and it goes, mullet with headlights. It's ridiculously funny. It's, yeah, I don't know, yeah. But
0: she hated the video. She
1: You'll
0: hated
1: fear. It was weird.
0: She couldn't get it. She didn't understand the vision. It was like, what are these altar boys? Why are they nearly naked?
1: Yes.
0: Why am I like here running through in the rain with the lacy curtains in my face?
1: It's like freezing. Creepy dolls in there. And
0: yeah. All she kept saying was it was bloody freezing. Man.
1: Flapping doves swinging from balls on the roof. Oh, yeah, it's just silly.
0: But you know what, Kelly? You go back, that was the era, you go back to most videos and they just did not make sense.
1: No. There was a time in the 80s especially, right?
0: And to be fair, like even nowadays, I'm a bit older and I don't really watch music videos, but a lot of them still don't make sense. I suppose it's
1: subjective. It's art.
0: Subjective to what the artist is trying to say. Yeah. Do not get it. I was thinking, and then I read it, I think, was on Thursday. Yes, Thursday, I found out that Bonnie Tyler had died. And I'd gone out Thursday night for a girls' night. We went out to watch a movie, a little chick flick, which was, if you guys get a chance, I mean, it's not a, you know, the best thing you'll ever see, but it's a bit of a rollicking ride. It's called The Invite. And I went with a bunch of girlfriends on Thursday night. And it's got Olivia Wilde, who's amazing. Penelope Cruz. I mean, she just is ageless. Edward Norton, who gets better with age. And I don't like this guy. And then I thought, oh, why did I say yes to it? Is it Seth Rogen? Kelly is the Jewish, not because he's Jewish, but he's got the Jewish humor. You know, like the big ginger guy who's got a beard, has got a bit of a gravelly voice as well. Is it Seth Rogen?
1: Oh, yeah.
0: Anyway.
1: Yeah, he's cool.
0: Yeah. No, I don't like him. but he's in The Invite, and it was actually a good movie. But anyway, got home that night on Thursday night. Hubby went to bed. You know, I'd had a few vinos with the girls, found out Bonnie Tyler had died, and then I pulled up Turnaround Bright Eyes. Total Eclipse of the Heart on my TV. And I think I sung that really, really loud at about 11 o'clock at night. That's what you do. All right, let's grab the break. We're going to go to the news, and my next guest will be joining me. We're going to discuss Uber. Uber's bringing back cash payments back for riders across all of the country. They've been running a trial in New Plymouth. We're going back to the future. Why cash again? Is there going to be some safety issues with this? We'll find out. Warren Quirk will be joining me shortly here on the platform.
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1: In this update, actor Sam Neill has died in a Sydney hospital. He was aged 78. He was well known to a global audience through his work in the Jurassic Park series of movies, but had a glittering career spanning more than 50 years. In 2023, Neill shared with Newstalk ZB how he wrote his memoir through treatment, wanting his legacy written in his own words.
2: If it cheered me up, it might cheer a few others up at the same time. So that's how it ended up. And I was writing fast too, because I didn't really know how long I had to live.
1: Unionised staff at the Department of Internal Affairs are fed up with the latest pay offer on the table. More than 1,300 of them walked off the job for 2 hours yesterday, the first strike in the department's 138-year history. The PSA says the proposed pay bump doesn't keep pace with the cost of living. National Secretary Duane Leo says 70% of members are finding it hard to afford the necessities and a third are having to find additional income.
3: This government does not understand that members will not accept an offer that takes them and the services they deliver backwards.
1: A constitutional lawyer is defending the generous super scheme for MPs, saying it guards against corruption. Taxpayers contribute $2.50 for every dollar MPs put in, up to $36,000. Meanwhile, ordinary employers are only made to contribute 3.5% of a worker's salary. Graham Edgler says MPs who know they'll be safe in retirement are less likely to look for money elsewhere.
4: It's that you're going to be looked after. Yes, it's generous, but it's money that would come out of your salary that probably if we didn't have the super scheme, your salaries would be a bit higher.
1: Global conflict is expected to send petrol prices up, and it's not just the situation in Iran. AA Fuel spokesman Terry Collins says prices are probably as low as they'll be for a while. He says the Strait of Hormuz is still disrupted.

0: a relaxing one, or maybe you got out and about. That's the beauty of a long weekend. 0800 332 83 to get in touch with me today, or you can text 5050. Later this month, end of July, Uber is bringing cash payments back for riders across New Zealand following a successful trial in New Plymouth. Customers will be able to choose cash instead of paying by the card through the app, giving more flexibility, they say, for people who prefer cash or don't have access to digital payment methods. Uber says the move will make its service more accessible. It could also help drivers by opening up more trip opportunities. Riders will still see the fare before they travel, and if they don't have enough cash or a driver doesn't have enough change, the app will automatically sort out the remaining balance. Drivers can choose whether or not they want to accept cash fares. And to unpack what this means for the drivers, for passengers and the wider industry, we're joined by Small Passenger Services Association spokesperson, Warren Cook. Warren, good morning to you.
1: Good morning, dear.
0: Good to talk to you again. First up, tell us a bit about the Small Passenger Services Association and who you represent.
1: Well, we represent many taxi companies from throughout New Zealand, shuttle companies, small passenger service companies, and yeah, we advocate for fit and proper regulation throughout
0: So Uber's bringing back cash payments, Warren. I mean, why do you think they've decided to do this after years of pushing digital?
1: I'm not sure what their rationale would be for it. It is a little bit concerning from our perspective. Obviously, cash can bring some poor behaviours. We've had that historically in the past. There's not a lot of cash within the industry. It's like the rest of society. People tend to use electronic for the majority of the time, and that's no different for in small passenger services now. I guess our concern is regarding pushing up of hail passengers off taxi stands and small passenger service stands. At the moment, the rules regarding that is that you must have a camera fitted into your vehicle if you're going to do hail work off the street. And the problem will be that you'll end up having some of the Uber drivers who might be quite desperate. They'll start to put an Uber sign on the outside of their vehicle. They'll sit on stands, and they won't have that safety of a camera in the vehicle, which it significantly helps prevent violence. Those cameras were fitted in to all vehicles following the murder of two taxi drivers in a 12-month period back in 2010.
0: Right.
1: So they're a significant deterrent to that type of behaviour.
0: You see, when I first read this, I thought, I went to, Uber drivers being robbed. I thought that one of the reasons was to keep cash out of taxi cabs. And where does it stand at the moment? So if you're not an Uber driver, but you say Blue Bubble or corporate cabs or any of them, do they have any cash? Have they gotten rid of their cash?
1: Minimal. There's very few transactions that involve cash these days within the industry. It can be a little bit regional. Some of the smaller regional towns where cash might be a little bit more used, but generally speaking, I would say it would be upwards of 95% would be electronic these days.
0: Yeah, because I'm just trying to work out who they're targeting. They're saying, Uber's saying that could open up, new passengers, i.e. tourists or the more mature person. But they have cards as well, but, they may not have the app. But then it says that you can still make up the difference on the app if you don't have enough cash. And the drivers can also, if they don't have enough change, give you credit on the app. It's kind of like they're using both, you know what I mean? They're dabbling in both.
1: I don't know how it's going to work in their back room, how they're going to facilitate that. Because at the moment it's very simple. You basically just lose a commission, the driver will lose a commission to Uber, and it's done and dusted. But I'm not sure how that transactional stuff will work for the driver going forward with cash. As I say, my concern

0: vendors that's going to drive those Uber drivers to taxi stands where they're not permitted to work. And that is problematic because some of the councils around New Zealand they're not aware of the land transport rules in that regard. They think that if a person is licensed and the car is licensed to do small passenger work, they're entitled to sit on taxi stands. And in fact, they're not unless they have a camera,
1: right?
0: An approved camera.
1: And Warren, do you know that happens? So you've got some Uber drivers that just sit on taxi stands to pick up more work.
0: Yeah, we do have that happening. Effectively now we have three types of providers in the small passenger space. We're

0: oversight of manager. They basically manage themselves, so they're only answerable to themselves. And they'll work at events like the, you know, the test match that was just on over the weekend, or concerts. They're a significant problem in Twinstown, where you have people coming in who are unaware of the price should be negotiated prior to the trip taking place, so they end up getting ripped off quite badly. You do have a bit of crossover between the rideshare and the independents do move back and forward a bit.
1: Okay. So how could I become? How do you become an independent? So if you're an independent taxi driver, you literally, is there no laws that, so you can just take your car out and turn up at, say, Eden Park and say, oh, I'll give you a ride, buddy, for X amount?
0: Correct. You need to have a passenger endorsement to carry passenger.
1: Yeah.
0: So that's basically all you need. But that has really been dumbed down from 2017. You basically need a medical certificate for that. They'll do police background check. And you're on the road. You go into, you grab a taxi sign, put it on top of your car, and off you go. You're not required to carry a meter. And so a lot of them now will use meters that you can

0: time activity. There's still a lot of contractor work that the taxis do. It is very, very unfair because the regulations aren't safe for the users. And we suspected that this would happen, this would play out at the time. The amendments took place in 2017, so we're almost 10 years on now. But in the first 5 years, following those amendments, there was an 800% increase in sexual assault allegations. Now that is significant. No matter how you look at that, it's astonishing, and that has continued. And when you look at the most recent data, 93% of that those types of allegations belong to Uber drivers and other rideshare companies and the independent operators. So there's significant risk there with having not sufficient oversight of those operators, and those behaviours are predominantly come from those two groups.
1: Do Uber drivers, I thought they were police vetted, are they not?
0: Yes, they are police vetted, but this reliance on self-regulation, where you're expected to be a fit and proper person, is basically up to their own discretion. They don't, like I say, they have very, very little. As for their independence, they have virtually nothing as far as oversight. And what we are starting to see now is a climb in those numbers of sexual assaults in that category. And they're even more difficult to track down because they don't have any taxi numbers, any companies, legitimate companies on the vehicles. Even though Uber's very high, the customers can still contact Uber themselves and say, hey, there's some problems. Yeah. I suspect that the independent stuff is rising because as these behaviours come along, Uber kick them off the platform and then they become independent taxi drivers.
1: Yeah, right. Do you think that this was Uber introducing cash payments from late July is going to, are they doing this too? Will this give them an advantage over the other rideshare companies? I mean, that must be why they're doing it, surely.
0: Yes, quite possibly. There's a few battles going on at the moment between some of the rideshare companies, and they're discounting their fares to well below what it costs to provide that fare. So, it may well be a point of difference for them. Yeah.
1: Yes. That seems a bit weird to me, Warren. I thought, you know, like you said, it's nearly 10 years now with Uber and, who are they? Are they doing it for their, have their drivers asked for this? Or is it, do they think this will get them a whole new, an audience, if you want to call them, you know, a whole new type of rider to be able to have cash? Because you can't wave them down. You've still got to book them on an app.
0: Yeah, well, the only reason I say is that perhaps they're trying to force them onto the likes of taxi stands. But in that situation, I do even wonder if Uber will actually get any commission out of that in that situation. I'm not sure. I'm not sure what's driving them to do it.
1: Yeah, because that's another thing too. You give them cash. I don't know. I'm not saying, you know, dodgy deals can be done, but isn't you know, normally when cash is involved, how does Uber know what exactly transpired between driver and rider?
0: Well, that's right. And they'll lose control of that, which is probably a bit of a risk for them. And, going back to your point about is the industry fair? It's an open secret that many rideshare and independent operators don't pay their obligations as far as tax and ACC and that type of thing, Joe. I did have IRD reach out to me a wee while back, and 20% of the ones that they know about are indebted to IRD, and it was an average of $6,000. So when you've got that sort of thing, Joe, on, it creates a very unfair playing field, and those ones who are trying to be compliant, trying to do the right thing, it's very tough for them.
1: Yeah. No, it's very interesting. Warren, I thank you for your time today. Good to catch up. Warren Quirk there, Small Passengers Services Association.

0: talking about the news that Uber is to introduce cash payments for rides across New Zealand from late July. I mean, I've talked about Uber before, and you guys have said, because I'm a tipper. They have to do something pretty wrong for me not to tip. And it's not a lot. I usually do like 5%. But everyone's saying, give them cash, Lee, if you're going to tip them. Give them cash because they lose that to the company. Anyway, so the decision follows a trial in New Plymouth. Riders will be able to choose cash instead of a card when booking a trip, but you're still going to have to book them on the app. Can't wave down Uber. Uber says the move gives customers more payment choice and makes the service more accessible. Yeah, okay. And drivers can choose whether or not they want to accept cash fares or not. One problem there is you might get someone in the cab that's a bit, you know, had a few too many and saying, they say, oh, no, we're not going to accept cash. And they say, well, no, you have to. I don't know. I'm always trying to see what sides, where it can kind of go a bit awry. Riders will see the fare still up front before confirming their trip. And if a rider doesn't have enough cash, they can pay the balance later through the app. And if a driver doesn't have enough change, the difference will be credited to the rider as Uber cash. Don't know about that. I'd rather have them change things, mate. Cash payments won't be available for inner city pool couriers or teens trips. This must be other parts that I don't know about. I know intercity. And Uber says the change could mean more trip opportunities for drivers by attracting more customers. So for someone who, like myself, who's a very high user of Uber, I've said this before, I've enjoyed the service for years. I have to be pushed to take your normal, when I say normal taxis, you know, your ones on a taxi stand, because they are normally double, minimum they're double the rate. So I loathe to take a taxi stand taxi, and I'm sorry, taxi drivers that are still sitting at taxi stands. There is a need for you, but I think it's too expensive. So Uber's great. And Uber is just, you know, you'd be hard pushed to wait more than like, you know, 7 to 10 minutes for an Uber. And I've noticed in the last year, the cars have gotten so much better. I mean, a Tesla, which is not exactly I'm not a fan of Teslas, but every third car I get now through Uber's a Tesla. Or it's some kind of, they're mostly 99% are EVs. They're normally the new Chinese ones that are coming in. So, you know, the drivers upgrade because they can get a flash one for, because I always ask, this is a nice car. How much was this? Oh, no, it didn't cost him. Well, you know, it's only about 20 grand. Oh, it's all right then. You know, nice, clean EVs. And I just love Uber. I have to say love. Yeah, strong word, but I do. Anything now with these modern cars is, of course, you get 2 feet in them and they start beeping because you haven't got your back seatbelt on. So those days, you know, and I'm always having to try and find the seatbelt. But anyway, once the seatbelt's on, it's all good. Now, this cash thing, I don't know. If I was a... Love to hear from any Uber drivers, because if I was driving Uber, I would worry about holding cash. I really would. And once people realise there's cash in the car, I just think there'll be people that are... especially on a night run and the weekends. I've spoken to a lot of Uber drivers, get a bit chatty with them. You know, and women drivers are fantastic. They say they don't do weekends, they don't do overnights because they are concerned about the people they pick up. Guys don't, you know, guys tend to just wherever the work is. But I wonder if Uber has, they're saying it could open opportunities to bring more people to rideshare. Whereas I wonder if they're concerned about the drivers themselves, and are they putting them in potentially dangerous situations? The only other things that I will have a poke at is not so much the Ubers, but you go to places. I think Waiheke Island has just started Uber, which is fantastic. Because you know you just go to Waiheke. This is, you know, off Auckland for people who've gone to Waiheke Island. Because it's just, their taxi driver's there because there was no Uber. It was, you were a captive audience, right? Besides taking a bus. And they would rip you, oh, I'm sorry, but they would rip you off. From the moment you got off the ferry to go under a K, it was $30. $30! because they know, you know, if you want to go to a vineyard, oh, that'll be 50. Oh, go right to the end to Manawa. Oh, that's 100 and something. Are you kidding? But people pay it because they've got no one else. So hopefully Uber's bringing that down in Waiheke. I haven't been since I'd heard rumours that they've tried to start there for years, but their tyres were being slashed because nobody wanted ones, but they didn't want Uber there. I don't know. This could all be could be gossip. And more recently, we went to a wedding up north, a beautiful place, Matakana. Some of you might be aware of Matakana. It's kind of where it's the playground of the rich and famous of Auckland is a little bit. And it's rural. It's got an amazing little village. It's a great place for people to get married, you know, great venues. We went there for a wedding recently. You have to book taxis like the ye olde days. Fine, I thought. Get online. There's only about 3 credible taxi places. And again, to go about 1.5 Ks, $40. $40! Come on. Because it's captive. So anyway, I've strayed off the Uber chat. This is why I love Uber. I do love Uber because you just get a good price. There's so many of them. You know, if you pay more than $10 to get somewhere, I'm like, you're ripping me off, buddy. $10. I'll go there. Hey, Leah, I've just got to mention this, Charlotte, because I thought it was quite sweet. Leah, I don't normally watch the live stream, but the app is playing up so much. I had to say that your eyebrows are looking good. Where did you get them done? You know, and when you get a compliment on a Monday morning, Charlotte, I got them. These eyebrows came with the face. Through birth. But no, I know what you're saying. I can't remember because they're tattooed. There you go, Leah, who's got no tattoos on her except your eyebrows. It was from one of those great brow places. It's tattooed on Charlotte because I'm a victim of the 80s overpluck. Just my eyebrows, people. And very, very thin. You know, look at 80s videos. We were talking about Bonnie Tyler before. Have a look at 80s videos with the women. Literally just a little pencil line. That was me. And golden arches. I'd done them so I always looked surprised, which was a bit strange. So they're tattooed in to give me a little bit more. But Charlotte, thank you. You made my day. Just if you're going to get them done, going to get them tattooed, ladies. And guys, I've seen guys do it too. Oh, it's a bit strange. Get a reputable one. That's my advice to you because you will have these for a long, long time. Oh, yeah. Brian Tamaki's says, Kelly. Are they tattooed on, Kelly? They are, aren't they?
1: You do. You Google Brian Tamaki's eyebrows before and after. There's like close-up photos and they're like, oh, okay, that's fine. Get them tattooed, but I don't think they're very good. I think you might have got one of his grandkids or something to scribble it on with crayon and someone's gone over it and with a stick poke or something. I don't know.
0: A stick poke. Here we go. Brian Tamaki's eyebrows. Oh, yes. Yes, you are correct.
1: Yes. Googling all the important things this morning.
0: That's all right. Do you know why they look a bit strange? Because they look like women's eyebrows.
1: Yeah, there's something about
0: men,
1: them.
0: Men have obviously a
1: different shape, bushier.
0: And they're not normally nicely tapered each shape like
1: that's
0: like,
1: very true. Yeah.
0: And he's got these perfect tapered
1: girl brows.
0: He's got girl brows. Oh, Brian.
1: Oh, bless the prophet.
0: Oh, bro, no. Bless the prophet. Not anti-men getting tattoos on their eyebrows, but
1: no,
0: just
1: but it's got to be done right.
0: Get a bloke look. Get bloke brows. Imagine if Dave came home, your partner, and said, "Look, babe, I'm going to get me some brows tattooed on." You'd be like, no.
1: I'd be like, go for it, mate. You make sure you get them, and I'm going to take a photo of that and send it to everyone I know and just be like, look at my boyfriend, what's he done? Like, yeah, I would take the absolute mickey out of him. But, love you.
0: I love you. Men, like my husband's got, like most men, they get bushier as they get older, I think.
1: Mm.
0: And
1: unruly. I call them Spock eyebrows.
0: Yeah, and they're spocky and there's the odd long tendril one. Yes. And I said to him, I've done it every two, I don't do a lot, he won't let me near them, but I go, can I just pluck your eyebrows?
2: No, goes, no.
0: Yeah, he does. Yeah, yeah. He's let me a few times, but he said, don't pluck like so that they look like yours. So he is aware that don't shape.
1: Don't shape them, just clean them.
0: Like, just clean them up. So I got in there with my tweezers. I remember going, I've got to, pull. And I didn't pull quick enough.
1: Oh, gosh.
0: And this long hair just kind of pulled his skin.
1: Oh.
0: And boy, he shot through the ceiling. there might have been the odd swear word, and there might have been a bit of blood.
1: Oh my
0: God. And then he said, I'm like, don't, how do you do yours? And I said, well, I can do mine because I've got 40 years of doing my eyebrows. He's like, don't touch me. So I had done one, and then I said, well, I've got to even them up now because you're going to look ridiculous.
1: You've got to finish it now, yeah.
0: But do you know what they do them now, Kelly, which is good because I don't want to, because he moans. He's like, come on, toughen up. Get toughen up, mate. The barbers do it.
1: Oh, yeah, they do manscaping now, as they call it.
0: They do manscaping. The barbers, he goes to a barber regularly. He gives him a good haircut, like very short, like, but still very styly.
1: Yeah.
0: But his eyebrow, but then they actually put the comb and the...
1: Oh, my.
0: Through the old eyebrow, so I don't have to touch him with my tweezers.
1: Some guys out there being like, nope, get out of it.
0: Yeah.
1: And that's fine. But
0: I think poor pastor type...
1: Yeah. It's fine, but...
0: I think poor pastor Tamaki had forgotten that and should have just barbed instead of onto...
1: Just get some fake eyebrows. Let's go to the $2 shop and get those stickers that you can get for cost. Let's get a couple of those up there.
0: Eyebrows face, it's all right. Anyway, I'm talking about eyebrows. Thank you, Charlotte. Listen to these. Leah Roncher, DD is usually cheaper than Uber. Okay, look, I have... I haven't used DD. I'm stick with what I know, but I am willing... I'm going to, any rideshare go that is, on a bargain. And then have his bloody tip them anyway, because I feel guilty. Great team.

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6: 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I'll be at the Majestic on Durham, 6:30pm. 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
10: Now, I saw this advertisement over the weekend from Health New Zealand, who have still not got the memo from this government on abandoning its ideological ways. It's an ad. It's currently running for a hospital cleaner in Nelson Hospital. Awesome. It's for a permanent full-time person. Starts out by saying you'll be part of a supportive and friendly team contributing towards keeping the hospital a safe environment, help our hospital to maintain being a hygienic environment. Perfect. So if you're going to be a cleaner, that sounds all tickety-boo. You'll work with a manager who will be supportive in your learning and one who fosters an open-door policy and caring working environment. Then it says, Health New Zealand Te Whatu Ora is firmly grounded in the principles of te tiriti or waitangi and is committed to building a health system that serves all New Zealanders. About the role, as I said, it's for a household cleaner. It says, as a household cleaner, you will help the hospital run smoothly by providing an efficient cleaning service for the patients and the staff at Nelson Hospital. And then it lists the duties, as you'd expect. You offer morning and afternoon teas, collect the meal trays from the patients, you mop the floors using specific equipment, training, of course, is provided. You clean the offices, the bathrooms, the ward rooms, you're a cleaner. You assist other staff as requested. Full training will be provided, and that's great, but then there's a bit about working there at Health New Zealand. They go on again to say, Te Whatu Ora, Health New Zealand. is dedicated.

0: committed to ensuring excellent health care for the people of New Zealand. Okay, I like that. But we embrace a workforce that is diverse and inclusive so that we are better positioned to understand and service our community. Now, look, one would say you get everyone in hospital. You get all ages, all ethnicities, all religions. You get all of society will end up in hospital. So that part I understand. And you know, that's right. It is a, I suppose, a diverse, if you want to look at it that way. And that I don't have so much a problem with. Inclusive, yeah, that word, it's one of those words they like to bandy about, isn't it? But here's the bit, again, I'm like, well, hang on, why? We welcome applications from our diverse Māori, Pacific, disabled and rainbow communities. Well, look, we know that they are rainbow ticked and they have completely, you know, they're down that wormhole, so to speak. But how is Māori and Pacific diverse? And you could say disabled as well. And this is why we continue to have this division. I'm not diverse. Pacific people are not diverse. They are just people that could apply for this job. Again, they are signaled out. We welcome applications from our diverse Māori community. When did Māori communities become diverse? This is all part of the application. The hospital cleaners should be hired because they, crazy, keep the hospital clean, right? And not because they can demonstrate how to apply Te Tiriti principles in a meaningful way. Patients just need clean wards. Hospitals need reliable staff. Yet Health New Zealand is adding ideological expectations to one of their most practical jobs in the health system. Someone at the end of a mop, emptying the bins, you know, horrible jobs like, you know, cleaning up horrible bits that come out of people. But that's the job. It's time to get back to hiring based people based on the skill of the job that it actually requires. My husband's recently been in hospital. I told you guys that. And while every day I went to visit him, the cleaners came in. A cleaner came in every time. Lovely people. Said two words of that. Was like, hi, cleaner, I'm the cleaner. And we were like, yep, great, cool, sweet. You know, we were watching something or just sitting on the bed talking. They would empty the rubbish. They went into his bathroom. Heard a bit of a swish swish going along in there, and then they walked out. Literally, that was it. Now, where in that what they did, you need a diverse community and knowledge it and agree with the principles of Te Tiriti. I would say none, because these people that came in were very lovely, very quiet, did their job, and walked out the door. They did not really engage at all with us. You know, they didn't talk to my husband about Māori or rainbow issues. And anyway, if we're going to do this again, I don't see this for, if we really are saying that they're embracing a workforce that is diverse and inclusive, what about the Indians? What about the Chinese? What about the South Africans? What about Pākehā? What about everyone that goes into hospital? So here we are. Health New Zealand still expects all its employees, not just Māori staff or clinicians, to honour the principles of Te Tiriti or Waitangi in the way that they work. For an applicant, it generally means they should be able to demonstrate. So I thought, well, okay, what does this actually mean? So when you go into it and look at an application at Health New Zealand, it generally means that you should be able to demonstrate in your application that you respect and value Māori culture and perspectives. One should respect all cultures, should they not? And Okay, value them? I mean, that's putting it on to somebody to say, oh, I must value. A culture is a person's, the way they were brought up, it's their lifestyle, not ours. It's their culture. I can respect another culture. Do I have to prove I value it as well? You know, you don't mock it, dismiss it, I suppose, but is it that important to, you've got to prove that you value Māori culture? Recognise that Māori experience poorer health outcomes than many other New Zealanders and that reducing these inequities is a priority. This, again, is for an applicant. It generally means you have to be able to demonstrate that you recognise that Māori experience poorer health outcomes. We talk about this, everything we talk about. When I talk to the doctors, you know, when I talk to... well, I've got a string of doctors I talk to, don't I, normally on the show? And they all come out and say that, well, Māori are overrepresented, and they will. And I go, why? How? Explain it, please. You always throw this out. And if it's true, please tell us. And they just kind of give us the press release version because they've been told that is part of being a health worker in New Zealand. And that you are, this is the third part, by the way, for an applicant, that you are willing to learn about te tiriti or waitangi and apply it appropriately to your role. Again, I must ask, why would you have to do that to be a cleaner? Why would you have to be a cleaner at Health New Zealand? As I said, a hospital cleaner should be hired because they can keep a hospital clean, not because they can demonstrate how to apply te tiriti principles in a meaningful way. Yet Health New Zealand continues to have these ideological expectations. This is the baseline, the most practical job in the health system, to keep everything clean. Frustrating. G'day, Mike.
1: G'day, how are you?
0: Yeah, good, mate, good.
1: I drive down, I'm out and about all the time, I'm a local tradesman. I drive down our local streets. Is there a certain group of people sitting outside fish and chip shops every day feeding themselves fizzy, high sugar fish, fizzy fish and chips, or sitting outside hospitals smoking, drinking? All the things that would generally give you a poor health outcome.
0: Yeah.
1: So I grind my teeth quite heavily when I hear, I'm not saying it's not true, but Māori have a poor health outcome, so they get shoved to the front of the line for priority and their cultural needs. But it completely ignores the behaviour that causes those poor outcomes.
0: Yeah.
1: You know, I had Weet-Bix and oats this morning to try and have a good diet and lose weight, and I run and things like that, and yet I'm less priority for my health care.
0: Yes.
1: Because of people who haven't looked after themselves. I just don't understand at all why the attention isn't focusing on the cause. It focuses on the outcome of that poor behaviour. Now, I wanted to say something just about cultural needs, that I found myself in hospital for 2 or 3 weeks, was very, very, very unwell after major surgery 6 years ago. And I was in a ward initially, and the family right beside me, I remember my mum was only allowed in, the strict rules were certain very small windows of visiting times, etc. Well, the family beside me didn't give a hoot about that. He had a stream of at least 5 or 6 people beside his bed 8 hours a day, and they just would not shut the hell up.
0: Yeah.
1: Keep banging on about this and that.

0: national directive. They just force it to the thing. And you know, this happened a week ago and the week before and whatnot.
1: Yeah.
0: And National One is why their popularity's tanked.
1: I thought Simeon Brown was all over this. Like when he took over, you know, he was saying that, you know, you were there, the Medical Council and Health New Zealand, you are there for all of New Zealanders. And your priority is the health and well-being of patients. And we're still getting applications. This came out like 4 days ago. And,
0: I would imagine all of your listeners know that the bureaucrats who are actually doing this are laughing in the face of that, saying, ha, ha, ha, we're going to carry on doing exactly what we want.
1: Yeah.
0: You've got the balls to sack us.
1: And
0: nothing's changed. Nothing has changed.
1: No.
0: So that's my take. God forbid, I just want everyone to be treated the same. What a horrible thought.
1: Well, I mean, Mike, I don't like to think that, you know, the line that we welcome applications from our diverse Māori, why are they diverse? Why Pacific, disabled and rainbow communities? They have to put that in their advertisement.
0: What the hell happened to this world?
1: I know.
0: I saw some people helping me this weekend with this thing, and the girl was wearing a tail.
1: She was wearing a tail.
0: She had a tail. Yeah, put to the back of her jeans, and I just can't keep up anymore.
1: Yeah. I love that you can laugh about it, though. Well, it's one of those laughs, eh? Oh, yeah, yeah. Good on you, Mike. Good on you, mate. Thanks for the call. I appreciate it. Yeah, for anyone that's been in hospital, you know, whether it's even not even that recent, especially in the last couple of years or so, like Mike, you would have experienced similar, I would say, maybe not, especially when it comes to when Mike was talking about people coming in, the amount of people that come in, the noise, the food, you know, this time around, because my husband has been to hospital a few times, he was lucky enough to get his own room, which was, I mean, really a godsend. I kept saying, look, he never wanted to be there. Who wants to be in hospital? But I said, look, keep every day think that you're in your own room. Thank goodness, because you have shared wards before where I've come to see you. And at least I can leave, you know, and he's in there with six, seven other people. And he said all night there's people coming and going and food and families and kids and noise and horrible stuff. He said it was just shocking and you just can't get well. So he had his own room and he could shut the door and it was great. But yeah, as I said, the cleaner came in every day when I was there visiting my husband, and she just came in, quietly did it. She was in there for a minute. Emptied the bin, asked if we wanted anything. No, all good. But no, if you're applying for Health New Zealand to be a cleaner at Nelson Hospital, which is this ad that I saw over the weekend, you have to basically honour the principles of Te Tiriti or Waitangi in everything that you do. They pointed out you've got to respect and value Māori culture and perspectives, recognise that Māori experience poor health outcomes, as Mike pointed out. Why don't we ever talk about what causes these poorer health outcomes instead of just saying yes and get them to the front of the line? And are willing to learn about Te Tiriti and apply it appropriately to your role. Lira, I'm so over this BS. Tina Nix admitted she was given a $50 voucher for going for a smear test because she's Māori. I heard, I remember she, that caused a bit of a stir, didn't it? Look, I have been open about when I have seen my doctor and I've asked, she's wanted for me to go for a scan on something. You know, or just get a, you know, I don't know. She goes, oh, we could put you through the public system and maybe just get a, like an x-ray on this or a scan on that, you know, over the years. And I'm like, yeah, all right, sure. And she's like, oh, it could take a while though. And I go, well, how long's a while? Oh, months. And I went, well, if I've got something wrong, okay.

0: And then she said to me, because I'm under my doctor on my married name. That is not Panapa. That does not tell you or give you a clue. It's a European last name, like Leah Smith, which it isn't, but it, you know. And she's told me before, why are you not under Panapa? I said, because that's not my legal name anymore, really. It's not. You know, my passport's under my married name. And she's like, oh, okay. Well, if you changed it back to Panapa, yeah, she basically said I'll get pushed up the list. I said, well, that's not fair. So why? That's not fair. And she said, well, no, I'm just saying. So they know. So what did I do? I said, no, just refer me to private and I'll pay for it. And then I got people saying, oh, Leah, you're taking up someone else's spot. I paid for it. Anyway, that's another bloody thing. I said, no, I paid for it. Leah, I guess they're advertising for a transgender Cook Island Māori so they can clean the male and female toilets with no problem. Well, Graham, you've looked at it that way. Could be. Dave says, easy to throw that interview into chaos. Ask the interviewer to explain what the principles are. Yeah, says Dave the Lawney. All right, team, we've got to grab the last break. 0800 debate to get in touch with me on this one. Back shortly on the platform.
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12: 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While I was set up, trans people came in and sat and watched me, but they pretended to breastfeed a doll and watch me do what I had to do. I don't mind if a man came in there to change a child's nappy or to be a parent.
0: Yes.
12: But I was horrified that that space was invaded by people that were pretending to feed a doll, to come in and sit down and then stare as well while they were doing this. I was just mortified. I don't think men understand that women retreat to bathrooms for shelter, safety, from not just when they need to go to the loo or have change, but to get away from men in the public space. 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
1: In this update, Sir Sam Neill is being remembered as a gentle soul who helped put New Zealand film on the map. The Northern Ireland-born actor who moved here at the age of 7 has died suddenly, aged 78. He was surrounded by family at a Sydney hospital. New Zealand Film Commission Chief Executive Annie Murray says Neill carved out an international career while remaining firmly anchored to New Zealand.
2: He was very kind, he was generous, had a really keen intelligence and was always up for a laugh.
1: Chris Luxon says he was one of the greats, while Chris Hipkins says he made us proud to be Kiwis. Helen Clark says he was a champion of the arts and culture, our unique environment and wines. Police are seeking clarity on how move-on orders would be managed. A bill allowing police to push people as young as 14 out of public spaces for begging, rough sleeping or acting in a disorderly manner has gone before Select Committee. They could be slapped with a fine of up to $2,000 or a possible prison sentence if they refuse. Police Association President Steve Watt says the legislation doesn't give any direction for officers.
3: Are they moving them two blocks down the street? Are they having to move them to another suburb? What is it or where is it that the officers dealing with the homelessness need to take these people?
1: The Transport Agency says more work is needed to better protect State Highway 1 south of Kaikoura from future severe weather. The stretch between Cheviot and Kaikoura is expected to open tomorrow at midday, more than a week after it was battered by severe weather. And similar issues for flooded Wairoa homeowners now facing another clean-up. The Wairoa River burst its banks last Thursday evening, prompting a local state of emergency. And so far, yellow stickering at 14 homes and businesses. Mayor Craig Little visited affected properties yesterday and hopes Hawke's Bay Regional Council figures out what keeps going wrong. That's news.
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1: Good afternoon. Good to have your company here today on the platform. Leah Parnapper with you, producer Kelly here as well. Bit of an earlier spot today. But we like it and love to have your company, guys. 0800 333 2823 is the number to get in touch with the show. Have you heard about Donald the Pig? It's not a trick question. Donald is a pig with the name of Donald. Now, after a highway police pursuit and weeks of wallowing at the pound, Donald the Pig's got a new home, but his fortune could be short-lived. The roughly 80kg piggy sold for $320 last week after being picked up by police. I'm sorry, I just got a vision of the police pulling up and Donald getting in the back. Was it handcuffed? On Ekatahuna Highway, State Highway 2, and held at the Tararua District Council. Now, under the Impounding Act of 1955, the council is legally required to hold an auction if the pig remains unclaimed and his pound fees unpaid beyond June. Donald's new owners have taken him to a farm in Fielding, near Fielding. They say he'll eventually become bacon once he has recovered from his injuries. But now the Animal Justice Party has launched a campaign to save Donald from ending up on the dinner table. They argue he deserves a second chance after surviving his highway hijinks. To discuss this campaign, we're joined by Animal Justice Party co-leader Danette Huerita. Danette, good afternoon. Great to see you.
2: Kia ora. Thanks for having me today.
1: How did Donald the Pig get on your radar, Danette?
2: Well, I think like everybody else, I initially had just read the news article and it was such an outstanding story. But I was a little bit upset around just the tone of the article and how it was written and how Donald was being treated. And I thought, well, that doesn't really seem fair. This is a beautiful pig with feelings. And I had actually posted it on the Animal Justice Party's Facebook page. We often post articles and have some commentary on there. And I do, in my personal life, I do a lot of frontline animal rescue. And I was thinking about, well, what could I do to help Donald? But when I went back to the Animal Justice Party's Facebook page, I noticed quite a lot of commentary and comments of other people who were thinking exactly the same as me, and seemed like people all over New Zealand were caring about Donald and wanted to do something to help him. So it kind of took off from there.
1: Wow. So going back, is it he fell off a stock truck? Is that what we think happened?
2: Well, the details haven't been exactly clear, but he definitely escaped through some means or another from wherever he was, and then obviously got picked up, and as per the normal requirements, as you said, has gone to the council, and I was told that he was held in the pound. So in the same place that they hold the dogs, Donald was sitting in that pen, probably very well looked after, waiting for that auction to take place.
1: Right, and then the auction took place. Legally, he's got to be, this is under the Impounding Act 1955, they had him auctioned. He went for $320. I don't know what the going rate is for a pig. Danette, do you know, is that quite a bit of money? I don't know.
2: I don't know, but I have been told that wasn't very much money for him, is what I've been told. Okay. I know that the councils generally are looking to get back any costs that they incurred from impounding an animal. So,
1: yeah, sure.
2: And that is also outlined in that Impounding Act of 1955.
1: Right. So his new owners, whoever's bought him legally, what you do know is that I had in the intro was they plan to use him for meat. But have you spoken with them directly yet, Danette?
2: Unfortunately not. So we have had all of our details passed on, and we would love the purchaser to come forward and contact us, and really interested in how they would like to do it as well, because this isn't about and causing any embarrassment or saying that they've done anything wrong. They have the opportunity to be part of this really great, incredible story that I think has captured the hearts of so many New Zealanders. And, you know, they could do this confidentially, we could do it, you know, privately, whatever they think is reasonable, or they may want to be part of this really incredible story. So, you know, if they would like to reach out, you know, they can contact, all of my details have been passed on, but they, if anyone has any information or would like to share it with us, they can go to the Animal Justice Party's socials or our website, which is animaljustice.org.nz, and contact us through there.
1: Do you think Donald's story resonates, Danette, because people see him as a little bit of a underdog, or should say underpig, because of the great escape he's got this far?
2: Oh, yeah, absolutely. I mean, Donald reminded us that animals aren't just commodities. They're individuals with their own will to live. The public response has been huge, and I think that's really special because, you know, it forced us to confront something that we've always known, and that's that, you know, pigs value their own lives as much as, you know, we value ours. You know, Donald gave people that opportunity to kind of say, well, he's an individual. And, you know, having a name is the interesting part, because now that he has been gifted a name, we see him as that individual when, you know, compassion shouldn't really depend on whether we know an animal's name or not. But good news for Donald, though.
1: Although we, you know, look, we've got around 600, I think it's 600,000. It sounds like a lot. But I think it's around 600,000 pigs are raised for pork production every year in New Zealand. Why is Donald different? I mean, he is a food source.
2: Yeah, that's a really great question. And I think that's one of the things that this raises is, you know, do we see animals as individuals because we, you know, we've heard a story and he has a name and, you know, he resonates with us. But that shouldn't really make a difference to each of those individual animals. So I think it does raise some of those bigger questions and has us, you know, looking at are animals a food source or not. So, you know, that's up to each individual to ask those questions with curiosity and understand how it makes them feel. I think it also raises questions for us around our laws. And, you know, it's obviously the Impounding Act of 1955, so it's quite an old law. And I was looking at it this morning, in section 53, it's terrible wording, but it says disposal of unsold stock. So it obviously says that you can, the authority may sell or otherwise dispose of the stock as it deems fit. And so that's quite interesting wording. So, you know, councils across New Zealand obviously put animals frequently through these auctions, but they have a choice in what to do with that animal. And each of those individual animals, whether they have a name or not, have an option to live. And at the moment, it appears that some councils may just be defaulting to disposing, that's the term that is used, of the animal, where, you know, what are the other options available? Are there sanctuaries that might take these animals? Are there people in the community who may work with the council? I mean, there will be councils who are already doing this and doing this successfully. But when we actually look at those laws, there are options in what the council does. They don't just have to kill that animal.
1: Danette, where are we at now? You haven't spoken to the people or the person that bought Donald, but are you collecting donations? You've got a lot of interest. So, but where are you at? Where are you at?
2: So we have, a lot of people have given a pledge to make donations, and we have definitely taken note of that. We've had two sanctuaries come forward and offer their help and advice and support to me. So Hooha, Helping You Help Animals, who are absolutely incredible, have been working with me, and also Pause A While, as in PAWS, a sanctuary in Raglan.

0: in, because then we could set that up and some money could exchange hands for his freedom. Then we could also put some of that funding into the veterinary and feeding costs.
1: For him in a sanctuary. Danette, and look, I have to say it, because you haven't really yet been able to talk to them yet, is there a possibility Donald's no longer with us?
0: Yeah, absolutely, that's a possibility. It did say that Donald had quite a few bruises from his great escape and that they were waiting for those bruises to heal. So I don't actually know how long it takes for bruises to heal on a pig. They are meant to be a lot like humans, aren't they? So, you know, I would assume that would take a few weeks. So,
1: I don't know. Because you know what I'm saying? It's like, if you can't find him, and even though you've got all these people around New Zealand responding to your plea, and they're willing to give money for him, if you don't know who's got him, or you know you can't start a conversation or a dialogue with them to say, hey, look, you know what, you can have him, but I want $500, or I want double my money.
0: Yeah,
1: and then you can say, well, look, we can do that because we've got donations that are coming in, so we can do it. But if there's no conversation going, how long can this go for, Danette, before you know what's going on with Donald?
0: Well, if we are assuming that it would take a few weeks for him to heal before he was killed to be eaten, then, you know, we'd probably be reaching those time frames soon. So we definitely are urgently appealing for the purchaser to come forward under their terms, however, you know, they want to do this.
1: Do you think they know? Pretty incredible. Do you think they know by now?
0: The council have passed on of our details they've definitely been passed on, and the council have been fantastic to work with. Of course, they can't share the purchaser details, that is confidential, which is obviously very understandable. And there's obviously been so much talk about this on social media. The response has been incredible. He's almost gone viral.
1: Well, okay. Well, so you think they know, the council passed on your details. There's been a lot of a big conversation and people around New Zealand wanting to free Donald. And he could end up, if it all goes well, they've had a couple of sanctuaries come forward that say they will have him, and he could live his best piggy life in a sanctuary.
0: Absolutely. Yeah. I mean, I think it would be fantastic if that could happen, and I think it would open up some much bigger conversations across New Zealand, you know, because the story, as we touched on before, has resonated with us, and what, you know, why is Donald so different, and what part of that story captured our hearts, and do we think that's any different for any other pig or any other farmed animal in New Zealand, and where does that sit with our values and the choices that we make and who's on our dinner plate each night. So, you know, when we look at the decisions that we make and what's best for our health and our communities and our environment and our animals, we can have some of those wider conversations.
1: On a personal, I hope you don't mind me asking, Danette, are you...
0: No, of course.
1: Because of doing the job that you do, I could assume you're not... do you eat meat, or are you vegetarian, or a...
0: Yeah, no, I don't. I don't eat any meat. I'm very lucky to get all of my vegetables. I'm in Canterbury, and I get all of my vegetables from an incredible local organic farm, which keeps me nice and healthy. But no, we don't. None of the committee members of the Animal Justice Party eat meat. So we're obviously gearing up for the elections and have all of our policies on our website. So, you know, we encourage people to go to our website and check them out if they are curious, around what we stand for.
1: Well, look, Danette, thank you for your time. And we will watch this and see where Donald the pig is and what happens to him going forward.
0: Thank you so much for helping Donald. conversations
1: so.
0: Like this help, so really appreciated.
1: Good on you. Danette Wiritu there, our National Secretary of the Animal Justice Party. I mean, look, I like pork. Let's be honest. I'm not surprised that Jeanette and everyone on the Animal Justice, is it Animal Justice Party? I was about to say the Animal Justice

0: Justice League. That sounds like something from Marvel. They don't eat meat. I mean, you'd be hypocritical, wouldn't you, talking about saving Donald the pig and then having a pork sandwich. So why does, like, one pig, if you're to, and I don't think she's making it up, but if you believe Danette, you know, why has one pig got all the support from people wanting to save him, to save his bacon? I took all morning, but I got there. Because we've actually got a very small commercial pig industry. You know, with around 70 to 80 commercial pig farms or piggeries operating nationwide. I think I've got these facts right. We have around 600 to 630,000 piggies that are raised for pork production in New Zealand each year. I thought that sounds like an awful lot. Anyway, around 53 to 55% of pigs are raised in indoor farming systems, with the rest in outdoor, free-farmed or free-ranged systems. Canterbury is the pig farming capital of New Zealand, with about 63% of registered commercial piggeries located there. And the industry has shrunk dramatically over the past two decades, from around 600 pig farms from 2001. We had 600 pig farms to today's 70 to 80 commercial farms. I used to have a pig farm down the road, actually, where I grew up in Hastings. We used to, in fact, I made friends with one of the girl that lived there. It was her dad's farm, or it was her parents' farm, pig farm. I think I only went to it once. I didn't like it because, you know, it was back in the day. They probably put the poor sows in the farrowing crates, even though they say if you let them out with the babies, they crush them. Haven't you seen Clarkson's farm? But I just remember a lot of school screaming, a lot of the pig squeal. Very noisy. You know, did they scream, Clarice? I didn't like the piggery very much. But I like pork. Having said that, I don't buy pork. I don't buy pork for two reasons. I do have a little bit of a... Look, and we are at the top of the food chain. I eat meat. I'm having steak tonight. I got two beautiful sirloins out there. No scotch, I think. Two scotch on the bench ready to defrosting. But I love meat. I eat more chicken. I think most New Zealanders do. It's cheaper. Sadly, we can't get, you know, it's lamb's through the roof. But I love lamb. Love lamb. Love beef. Oh, I love a good steak. Pork, two reasons. I am not confident enough to cook it. I think I dry it out, but I will buy pork. We had yum cha yesterday, actually. And it was mostly pork dumplings and pork chamoy. Jeez, they were delicious. But I don't really buy it. I don't buy it because I don't trust I will treat the meat as you should correctly. And dare I say it, you guys, you're like, oh, Leah, what's going on with you? I have a different view on pigs a little bit, differently from, say, cows and sheep. Pigs are highly intelligent. There's something about... You know, when you look at a pig, yeah, I do have a little bit of guilt with eating a pig, which again, look, hypocritical. And you don't feel for the cow, Leah, and you don't feel for the sheep. Well, no, not as much. Those big brown eyes of those beautiful cows, sheep are dumb. But anyway, but they're delicious. But pigs, I've got a little bit of a feeling for them. I think they're a little bit more intelligent. I feel a little bit slightly guilty maybe eating them, not sure. Not sure where I stand in this. Leah, this lady's in the clouds. I would happily cook Donald and feed him to homeless children. In a heartbeat, says Jason. I have a funny feeling Donald's already gone. Why? So he probably heard him. They said he had hurt himself. If he fell from a stock truck, he probably did. Why would you be waiting for a pig to stop, you know, for his bruising to go, just to slaughter him and eat him? Does it matter if he's got... If he's got some, you know, sadly, if he's already got some bumps and bruises, and it sounds very cruel, maybe. Your thoughts on it, guys? Why we do this? We do this as human beings. We're happy to raise and slaughter 600 plus thousands of pigs in New Zealand, yet this one pig might just spark something in us and go, oh, we must save Donald. The pig, he needs to go and live in a sanctuary by the sea and just live his best piggy life. Went away last weekend to Porongia, which is just kind of out of Hamilton, going Raglan way, actually, I think. And my friends got my friends have a house down there, and we got down there and we went for a little walk, and the neighbours have a kuni kuni. It's, well, she's ugly. Jeez, they're ugly pigs, but oh, just so much fun. And she came up to the fence and she's got tusks that come out from the bottom jaw, just come up by her nose and really bristly. Like I gave her ears and her head a bit of a scrump through the fence, and she's like snuffling away. She liked that. But, there's such ugly creatures. But she's like, she's a pet. She's a complete pet. The owners are not eating her. She's just got a whole paddock, and they throw out all their unwanted, you know, like all their food that I put down the waste disposal. It goes to the kuni kuni. So pigs are seen maybe more in a bit of a pet over, you know, through pet eyes, owners, than keeping a lamb or growing up, fattening up a beef. But I did raise two lambs, and then we did eat them for Christmas. We knew exactly what they were for. And we did that with our pig as well, you know. Oh, I was raised to eat them. Leah, I hope Donald smokes. I pine smoke bacon, says Dave. Oh, no. Chris says, Leah, I think Donald's story sounds like something from Clarkson's farm. Yeah. Didn't Jeremy Clarkson, he absolutely loved his pigs, didn't he? He said there was something about them. But he sent them off to slaughter, didn't he? But he absolutely gave them the best life. Here's my thing. Give them the best life possible. Be a good farmer. Raise your animals as free range as you possibly can. And then I have no issue when a year later or when they get to maturity, they go off and become meat. And we did that with our animals. We raised our pig for a year. We knew he was going to be Christmas meat. And he was delicious, but he had the best life. He got all the food from the kitchen, you know, got to run around in the orchard, ate a lot of apples, nice and sweet. Same with our lambs. They got treated with love. Bottle fed them. I bottle fed them. And then, you know, as they got older, they plumper, we ate them. Rule of the jungle. But they weren't tied up. Well, the lambs were actually, because I would have gotten away. You know what I mean? Free range, look after your animals. Danette, bless her. And thank you for taking time, because I always appreciate all my guests. You know, they are in the Animal Justice Party. This is what they do. They don't want us to eat these animals. They don't want us to eat any animal. Sadly, that's, they're never going to stop us doing that. But do it humanely, you know? Treat them well. Leah, I'm having pork chops for dinner tonight. Said Peter from Christchurch. Leah, oh my God, Leah, white work woman, grow up. Is the pig's last name Trump, says Callan? No, I don't think so. It's just Donald. Yeah, all right. Leah, oh, did I read that one? Yeah, this lady has her head in the clouds. Yeah, look, I get it. A lot of people don't like what people like Danette and her ilk do. They see it as you've used the word woke. But I think we need groups like Greenpeace. We need groups like the Animal Justice Party. We do need groups that speak for animals, because they can't speak for themselves. Yes, they can be very, they come out with policies that you're like, well, no, I'm sorry, but we do need to eat. We do need beef. We do need lamb. We do need pork. But, you know, there is some stuff that they can keep the laws in check, where hopefully these animals are being humanely grown, fed, looked after, until that day comes that they end up on our plate. Oh, it's lunchtime too. Pork. Leah, I wonder what those mad women and their cube barbecue might do with Donald. Oh, look, we're back at the table already. She's a weapon. See, we can even get our advertisers in talking about pork. Kelly loves pork. It's one of her favourite.
1: I would live. Pork is life.
0: Pork is life?
1: I
0: can't really.
1: Pork and cheese for me. I'm a happy girl if I've got either of those. Mm. I don't know, it was one of those things that it was always, growing up, it was always supposedly an expensive meat, so I never had an actual roast pork or anything like that until I was about 14, 15 years old, which is weird. And then once I had it, I was like, oh my gosh, the pork gates have opened. And I'm a sucker for like pork belly and that sort of stuff. And ever since I've had my operation, I can't quite handle it, so to speak, anymore. So if I'm going
0: very
1: to have...
0: Very rich,
1: yes,
0: fatty.
1: Yeah, yeah, but yeah. I mean, I love it. It doesn't stop me. I just make sure I'm at home when I'm eating it near my toilet. But other than that, is that bad? Well, it's the pork fat now that, I don't know, some enzymes in my stomach, I've got less of them or different ones, I don't know, break it down a bit different, and sometimes it can go straight through me without... Mm. Yeah, nice.
0: Like a dose of salts. Yeah. See, now I like the way the Chinese do pork, like you said, pork belly.
1: So
0: you know, you go to a Chinese restaurant and they for somehow it's like melt in your mouth pork.
1: Yeah, they would like braise it first and then they kind of like fry it or whatever. One of my workmates at an old radio station, she used to do like a pork belly. She'd get a cut of it because, you know, it used to be cheap, but now it's all expensive thanks to shows like MasterChef and all that. But she would get it and she would sort of like bake it in buttermilk. And then she would take it out of that and then fry it or whatever. Oh, my God, it was to die for. It was ridiculous. Caramelized fat and...
0: It's the caramelization. Yeah. I don't do, and this will be controversial, I don't get or like, and wait for it, crackling.
1: Oh, my... What's wrong with you, woman?
0: We can no longer work together.
1: No, that's fine. No, that's more for me. I'm not even upset.
0: My husband literally would fight someone to the death for it. And I have, look, don't get me wrong, I've made probably in our time together, like over 20 years now, probably three pork roasts. Because I just always think I'm going to dry it out. But
1: it's still good. Just add gravy to it.
0: Exactly. So the one I remember one year I must have fluked it. I did an amazing job for Christmas Day. I thought he wanted a roast pork. We'd have a roast pork. But I got all the crackling. That's another thing. Some people can't do the crackling. Sometimes it's rubbery and you're like, what have I done? But the planets aligned this once and they all came out perfect and tappity tap and crunch crunch. He's like, oh my God, this is great. I went, it's just like, it's just overcooked fat. I don't get it.
1: When you do think of it, it's just crunchy skin, isn't it?
0: Crunchy skin, yeah.
1: It's pretty gross.
0: So no, all crackling, yeah, if you can have it.
1: Thank you. I'll take it. It's good. I mean, I went to a cafe on the weekend. Went out to lunch with my olds and got the open pork belly sandwich for lunch. And, of course, I can only eat about a third of it, of that. The first thing I do is eat the pork off of it and then everything else that comes with it. And they had some, like, nailed it. They had a couple little bits of crackle as sort of like a garnish. Oh, a garnish. Cheese, man. I'm like, that is so good. I could, as I say, I'm a happy girl when I've got pork in my stomach.
0: Yeah.
1: So,
0: I'm like, if you've been to I used to follow on Instagram a free, what are they called?
1: Like free range?
0: Free range, down south. No, in the Wairarapa, there was a free range pork farm, pig farm.
1: Yeah.
0: And he used to always go out I don't even think he's doing it anymore. I haven't seen. He'd go out, whoever this guy's name was, he'd film like going out and moving the pigs around. They've all got these stalls. It was very Clarkson's farm. Okay.
1: Yeah, cool.
0: And he'd talk about that, you know, and he'd give them scratches and they all knew him, but he'd say, look, you know, the mum can be, when she's got her baby, she can be careful. These things can, you know, they're so heavy. They're so big. But they were all to be turned into pork. You know, he made no... He walked them all along the road to their paddocks.
1: Oh.
0: And so they've all got personalities and they're all lovely and they're all snuffling around him and he's feeding them. He's like, yeah, but you know, I want you guys to know that these are going to end up on your table. And maybe that's what Jeanette said, you know, maybe it is a conversation where people, how can you watch that and go, oh my God, those pigs are so cool.
1: I would hate having
0: a bacon sandwich.
1: That's I'm one of those horrible people that it's out of sight, out of mind. where I'm like, I absolutely love pork, but I looked at a photo of Donald and went, oh, he's so cute.
0: Oh, yeah, you did.
1: Oh, I would love to have him as a pet. Oh, he's beautiful. But I also really like pork. I'm like, oh, I don't know. I just put that out of my mind. I don't think about it. Oh, yeah. It's horrible, isn't it? It's like my sister. She used to work on an egg farm, and it was a very large egg farm, and they used to get all the little new chicks brought in pizza boxes. And they were ethical. They were. That sounds very bad. But when they would transport them from the truck into the actual big frig-off building and yard that they had, they would put them in little pizza boxes, and then they'd open up the little pizza box and all these little birds would pop out, and it was like, oh, even that is like kind
0: then,
1: of...
0: And then what do they do with them?
1: But then they had, I mean, they'd just grow up and they'd start laying eggs and that stuff. They had a very big open free-range thing. So as I say, it was very ethical in the end, but I don't know how ethical is keeping any animal in a cage. It's like, I look at my pet rats and I'm like, oh, I'd love to let you free roam, but you'd probably eat my house, you know. But, so, mate.
0: How ethical is it?
1: Yeah. And I don't know what happened to the chickens after they stopped laying, but I don't want to think about that. But I do love a good chicken burger. Mm. You know what I'm saying? It's like, I love animals. Absolutely adore them.
0: Here's my, I'm exactly like you, but because you're an animal lover like me.
1: Yeah.
0: Here's my take on it, and I justify it by saying where I can, and pretty much I do as much as I can, I buy free-range everything, meat.
1: Yeah.
0: I buy free-range chicken, I buy free-range pork, and I buy, well, the cows live in a paddock, so, you know. Well,
1: you can't really get inside non-free-range
0: I'm not too worried about the cows, right? So to me, I'm like, right, I've spent more money I've gone top end, because unless you guys are lying to me, I've got free range animals, and then I'm like, well, that's what they were raised for.
1: It's the circle of life.
0: That's because you know why, Kelly? It's a heartache.
1: Oh, here we go again.
0: Nothing but a heartache. Oh, Glennis, really? She says that whited up a pig farm Leah you're talking about as a friend of mine, and they don't do it anymore.
1: Ah.
0: It was incredibly hard work. Aww. Hey, I loved that's why I haven't seen them for a long time. Yeah, probably not enough money in it to be that bloody nice, eh? To be that free range. You can just, when you can farm them, you know, that's a shame. Lair, I went vegan about 8 years ago for health reasons, not ethical reasons, but I now like the fact that an animal who doesn't want to die doesn't have to for the sake of 10 minutes taste on my tongue. My cat, however, gets full raw meat, says Glennis. Well, good on you. My sister also was a vegan. Oh, no, she was vegetarian, sorry, for years, but she's back eating meat. Leah, I always get the guilts when I eat any poor animal, but by God, they taste so good, says Karen. I hear it. I know. That's what Kelly and I are saying. But they taste so good. Aphis, hello.
2: Right, hello. Right. Pop it. Happy Monday.
0: Happy Monday.
2: Pork. We have more issues, quite bluntly, with what is friggin' imported into this country because we regulated our own out of the damn business. We have got such a lack of ethically raised pork on our shelves. End of story.
0: Oh, importing in,
2: And it's shite, I'm sorry, but it is. Number two, if one wants to do pork, one's crock pot is exceptionally helpful. Mm. A layer of onions, some decent of your favourite tipple, white wine especially, or a really good lager beer. Only come halfway up if you're doing a pork belly. Mm. And just let it do its thing. Make sure the skin is really dry, and then you can do all sorts of things with it, including bayo buns, etc. Now you can add hoisin, you can add barbecue sauce, you can add Chinese fire spice, you can add a whole heap of stuff to those onions, but just keep it really simple and set your crock pot on low and just let it go and just keep topping up your liquor as you need to. You can also do exactly the same in the oven and get that lovely crackling. Make sure it's super dry, score it really, really well. Make sure you've got that fluid at least halfway up that pork belly on a bed of onions. salt it really well, oil it really well, put it on 180 and let her go. When it comes to your roast, basically the same thing, Leah, you can do it. But I tend to do pork chops sort of in an Asian-y type style on that bed of onions in the crock pot, and they pull apart beautifully. I mean, not everybody likes that fat soft, but in bayo buns and things like that, it's just perfect. Absolutely perfect. And you turn that liquor and those onions and that into all sorts of things. You can add all really anything in the flavour profile.
0: Big enough to sit in, like my bath.
2: One maybe should never discount a crock pot. I tell you, there's ever invented.
0: No, I love ours.
2: But no, to do pork chops, just have it up as close as you can comfortably to the grill. Make sure the thing with getting good crackling is make sure everything's really, really dry.
0: Yes,
2: and well seasoned. Yep. And then in under the grill, just keep coming out, turning, do that. You can't fail.
0: God,
2: so you are.
0: Thanks, Avis. Thank you, my love.
2: No problem. Anytime I safe. Aim to yum, please. Yum.
0: Have a good day. Thank you. Listen to this on Leah. My grandfather stopped eating pork after a murder up north where the victim was fed to the pigs. Sounds like a Netflix story. Only thing they won't eat is teeth, says Faye. Yeah, no, Faye, to be honest, there'd always been stories about, you know, if you want to get rid of, chuck them in with the pigs. Yeah, they'll just eat it all. I'll eat it all, except the teeth, eh? Oh, yeah, come on. All right, we've got to grab the break. Wayne, I'll see you there, my friend. I will be with you when we come back. Join in on the platform.
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0: if those people that have got Donald the pig obviously know about this, I'd be going, right, we paid $320, let's ask for a grand and you can save his life. Yeah. Ask for $1,000, you can have Donald and he can live his life, he can live his best piggy life out of the sanctuary. But I'd want more money for sure.
1: Hold Donald
0: for ransom. We should laugh, but yes.
1: If
0: you want the pig to live, meet me on the bridge. Don't bring the police. We'll exchange money and the pig halfway across the bridge. But on a serious note, I do have a funny feeling he's already gone, but I don't know. It could be. I might be wrong.
1: He might not be, because he's got some bad bruises, the last thing you want is bruised meat, because obviously the bruised meat. Bruised meat, obviously, especially on pork, you know, things like that. Because when you see an animal that's bruised, they've been killed, you can see the bruising and stuff like that. And if they've been really knocked around, that piece of meat, you're not going to eat it. You're going to cut it out.
0: So it doesn't tenderize it, does it? Like we talk about tenderizing meat. No, not the
1: same. Like if you get obviously like when you shoot a pig. Or a deer or whatever. You can bruise, obviously, the bullet hitting them bruises a lot of that meat and, you know, destroys all the thing and you're left with a slushy mess. So, probably not pest eating, but Donald might be alive, but, you know, I can see a movie, you know, a ransom movie, you know.
0: No, we shouldn't laugh, but you played along with me, Wayne. That's what I thought. Yeah, let's ransom Donald the pig and say, listen, for a grand, you can have him.
1: And unmarked notes.
0: And on the finally, Wayne, do you, like I was saying to Kelly, like as much as I will like eat pork. If it's, but I'm not very, I feel competent enough to cook it. Are you a, how about you? Is it on your menu?
1: Pork is no longer on my menu due to basically, you know, my kidney problem, seeing I've only got the one and it doesn't work that well. And a lot of pork, like, I can eat it. But say all the really interesting pork, like bacon and sausages and stuff like that, are full of salt. So that's a big no-no for me. So so pork is on my menu, but not very often. And and it's got to be, I'd say the pork steaks, that sort of thing, and nothing, and just cooked plain. No bacon, no nothing. Sandwich. No.
0: Yeah. Well, all right, my friend. Thank you so much, Wayne. Have a good day.
1: No worries. See you later. Bye.
0: Wayne is right about the anthropomorphizing of animals, where, you know, we give them human traits, and it's natural. Some people do it more than others. He said he does it with his dog. I mean, we do as well. You know, things like I don't dress them up. I know he's a dog. We don't. And a lot of people dress up their dogs and push them around in prams or put them in handbags. To be fair, I haven't seen the handbag thing. But, you know, I do refer to myself to our dog as mummy sometimes. Sounds bad, I know. You know, like, or if, you know, when Mike comes home, so he barks at the door and goes, I need daddy. I'm going to his dad. Dad's home. So, yeah, we do it. I know he's not. I know I'm not his mother. I know my husband's not his father. But that's probably the extent of what we go. I know he's a dog, but he's a darn tootin' cute dog, best dog in the world. Hello, Sean. Again, I feel like
2: I was just driving from A to B, but you had a really great topic, and I like coming back. I can see it to be therapy. I can see it to be therapy. You know, you make things feel better at the end of the day.
0: You get. Well,

0: Well, I hope the check's in the mail, Sean.
1: Oh, yeah, it is in the mail, and I look forward to the water therapy sessions later on. But my sister's a physician at Waikato who they have the same sort of weird, bizarre situation with cultural appropriation as they do with that recent Napier ad. But just getting back very briefly on that amorphosizing of animals, there is actually a green proposal to give animals certain rights under the Bill of Rights. And to create them as because in the transgender world, there's two spirit animals, so they give them sentience. They say they have a conscience and a soul. I love dogs, and I'm a dog owner, but like I said, there's a point where it gets into, you know, a psychiatrist should be reaching for a prescription pad.
0: Yes,
1: but
0: agree.
1: Well, people have theories, but just very briefly, this is, and I'm very careful how I say this, because I don't want to I may roll up a fee. My sister's a physician at Waikato. She's a Caucasian lady, obviously my younger sister, and they have the same problem when it comes to cultural barriers to treating patients. There are certain groups that bring the whole families in, and they're very noisy. And part of the thing is they've got to have. For everyone else, if you were to make noise in a hospital, you know, the security guards say you've got to, you know, keep quiet or you have to leave the hospital grounds, etc.
0: Yeah.
1: They get a pass. A security guard at Waikato, where she was, actually got disciplined and nearly threatened with removal because he stopped some people. He tried to quiet them down. Also, Group X can come after visiting hours. And the biggest problem, you get a patient with diabetes, she's in endocrinology, and it's linked to it, where they're trying to treat someone, trying to treat the root causes of the, you know, the illness.
0: Yeah.
1: But you can't have lifestyle decisions. If you get, say, a married man, he's overweight, and there's fun, they literally bring him in KFC, they can smell it down the corridor over the disinfectant. And they say, well, you can't eat that because he goes, you are infringing on my cultural rights. I'm saying, well, we're actually trying to lower your blood cholesterol. But she has to do mandatory cultural training every year. That's part of it. It sends them quite, you will not get recommended for specialist courses. You will not be able to, because after these doctors, physicians, they're specialists in the whole little ranking they have.
0: Yeah.
1: It's made quite clear to them their career prospects. They stay in the public health sector, or recommendations to medical courses or boards or whatever will be impacted if they do not sign off enthusiastically.
0: Oh, so sign off enthusiastically. So they have to be in. Oh my gosh.
1: And that's why she and my sister advised me that we're losing a lot of specialists and a lot of junior doctors to Australia. Australian universities now, medical schools are trolling our universities. They're saying to year 13s or first years, if you come to Melbourne or Sydney, we'll give you subsidised, you know, fees, half price, which is pretty good. But you've got to be bonded to Australia for 4 years. And if you've ever been to Melbourne or Sydney, it's quite an exciting place. It's not a bad place to be bonded to.
0: No, definitely.
1: And obviously, it's not my field, but I understand that the cardiothoracic surgeons have to go to Melbourne anyway, where the big training centres are.
0: Yeah.
1: So, they don't have this. They just practice medicine. So the cultural excuse, and I don't care what culture, it could be anything. You can't use it as an excuse to give someone medical treatment, or to say if someone's pushing a broom around the floor, I don't see why they've got to be able to do a karakia. I'm not sure how that.
0: Oh no, Sean, it's just it's crazy. I mean, it's an application for a cleaning job at Nelson Hospital through Health New Zealand, and they've basically, you know, four lines in it, you know, TTDT centric.
1: Exactly. But
0: keep going.
1: Sorry, can I finish your point?
0: No, just as I said when I was talking about it in the last hour, you know, my husband was in hospital recently, and I just recall I saw the cleaners, they popped in, they were very lovely, but they said like two words to us. They didn't have to worry about our culture. They just came in and said, "Hi, I'm the cleaner. I'm just collecting your rubbish." And my husband went, "Yeah, cool. It's over there." And they did it. And then they went into the bathroom and there was a swish swish and cleaning stuff, and then came out and went, "Thanks," and walked out the door. I mean, come on. They don't have to. Why would they have to take into account our TTDT? When she saw me, was she supposed to greet me with kia ora or give me a karakia? What was supposed to happen?
1: No. Well, my sister's in her late 30s, nearly 40, and her and her husband now are having a serious discussion whether they're going to move to Australia. There's job offers over there. It's quite a big thing. They've got to uproot their kids. You've got to change countries, you know, the whole nine yards.
0: Yeah.
1: but the pay is better. But it's the interruption of children's school, etc. But we are literally now. I am not in that field, but either she's lying to me or something wrong with my hearing. Yeah. that we are driving away professionals that can't handle it because they can't practice medicine properly. And the Aussie universities, my son just finished engineering, but at orientation day for this year, he's finishing his last year now. At the medical school, which is next to the engineering, they have the Aussie universities talking to first year saying, oh, come over, you can go to Melbourne, or you can go to Sydney, you know, there's half price fees because... And you're getting, if you're a Caucasian student who's got the marks to get into medical school, what would you do? Why wouldn't you go there?
0: Why wouldn't you? Because
1: you're married or before you're committed.
0: Yeah, and you don't have to put up with cultural,
1: limit. Anyway, before I get my KKA application out, because someone will give me that, and Ken Nixon probably will. But I don't care what colour someone is, but let's have a consistency, regardless of whether you're brown, white, or purple. I think what's going on inside the body, like your blood systems and your
0: illness,
1: doesn't have a treaty,
0: Exactly. Well said.
1: Anyway, you enjoy the rest of your afternoon. Cheers.
0: You too, my friend. See you later. Very quickly, Hayley, I just want to quickly point out, and the reason why I don't eat KFC or any fast food chicken, I used to work in a chicken processing plant, and all the bruised... or broken chickens, or we're sent to KFC and those other fast food outlets because once they're coated, you can't see the bruising, just a heads up. Now, this is according to Dave, who's texting about it. I'm just reading out what he says. Thank you, Dave. All right, team, thank you for today. I appreciate those that have contacted us, got in touch with the show. Kelly and I, thank you. And we are back tomorrow in our usual slot, all over the place. But do join us. Look after yourselves until then, and we'll be back shortly on the
2: panel. The Right Honourable Winston Peters, leader of New Zealand First, warmly invites you and your family to the campaign launch public meeting at 2 p.m. on Sunday, the 19th of July, at the Dewdrop Event Centre in Monaco. 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The New Zealand First campaign launch public meeting, 2 p.m. at the Dewdrop Event Centre in Monaco, Sunday, 19th of July. For more information, nzfirst.nz. 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
14: Our question, do we want them? Is it a good thing? Will it change us for the better or the worse? There we go. I've laid down the challenge to you. The texts are starting to go. I want you to ring in as well on 0800 332 83.
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14: Andrew, good morning.
15: Hey man, how's it going? I'll start off the call, sorry. I'm not very, I wouldn't say not intelligent, I'm just in the stage of learning things. But I stumbled across your Platform YouTube channel the other week and I've been listening every day for the last two or three weeks and I feel like you get a lot of unnecessary hate, so I'm not going to say
14: that. What gives you that idea, Andrew?
15: Oh, just all these airheads that ring up and I've seen a couple of videos of people going off on you and I think it's a bit unfair. I think that you make it a lot more helpful for people like me to understand what's going on in our country and I just thought I'd ring up and just say thank you for all the good work that you do and that you should keep it up.
14: Andrew, can I just say actually from the bottom of my heart, I greatly appreciate your call and I have had a bit of hate lately actually, but geez, that's who we do it for. We do it for Andrew, who feels like he's learning something and feels like he needs it. That's why we're here.
13: Plunkett Unchained on The Platform.

0: Good morning. Welcome to the platform. I'm back. It's Tuesday. And boy, it's a good show this morning. Even better than I thought it was going to be because we've got another interview we slotted in just this morning. So what's on the agenda? Well, we're going to look back on the stellar life of Sam Neill. Didn't matter what he thought about the Santana mine. He was a giant, a colossus in New Zealand entertainment, acting, drama, theatre. We talked to our leading defence analyst, and he is pondering the price and the power points in picking new naval frigates. That debate will kick off in earnest. Dr. Claire Robinson, one of our leading political analysts, reveals a quite startling new trend in the way we are thinking about voting. We are at a watershed. She'll explain why. And John Howard and Geno and Spin Doctor, old mate of mine, Mike Munro, joins us in the studio to talk about his book Ringside. We've also just confirmed later in the program, Sir Ian Mune, contemporary of Sam Neill, will join us after 9 o'clock this morning. Strap in, it's going to be a wild ride. Right now, it's time for the news.
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2: In this update, the family of Sam Neill say he died with the dignity that characterised his whole life. Tributes are being shared in New Zealand and abroad for the 78-year-old actor who died unexpectedly in a Sydney hospital yesterday. Sir Sam Neill has more than 150 acting credits to his name across film and television, including Jurassic Park, The Piano and Peaky Blinders. He fought blood cancer for 5 years before revealing this year he was cancer-free. Neill told our news room in 2023 about writing his memoir, Did I Ever Tell You This, during treatment when he didn't know how much longer he had to live.
3: Well, I think it sort of gives it a sort of spontaneous style, if anything. I didn't get to overthink things. In hindsight, there might have been one or two things that I would have edited out.
2: Donald Trump says the US is reinstating a naval blockade on Iran immediately and bringing in a toll. The US president says it will impose a 20% charge on all cargo shipped through the Strait of Hormuz to pay for the cost of safety and security. Trump told Fox News the US will be the guardian of the strait.
4: We should be reimbursed for that. When we do that, we're going to be reimbursed because the other nations are very wealthy. They're on our side. And we can't be expected to do that for nothing, unlike we had for many years.
2: The transport agency says more work is needed to better protect State Highway 1 south of Kaikoura from future severe weather. The stretch between Cheviot and Kaikoura is expected to open tomorrow at midday, more than a week after it was battered by severe weather. NZTA area manager Mark Pinner says improving the route's resilience is a priority.
5: We're definitely going to be looking at design to just make sure that the river hopefully can be pushed away to not basically come over, obviously, the roads.
2: An urgent work's needed to figure out why the Wairoa River keeps flooding. The banks burst late Thursday evening, the third flood in recent times, and Mayor Craig Little says experts need to work out what's changed. That's news.
1: Sport on the platform.
2: In sport, Brendan McCullum says he'll willingly accept responsibility for the England Test cricket team's recent shortcomings. He's spoken in the wake of receiving a tap on the shoulder, which ended his four-year tenure as Red Bull coach. McCullum's conceded the team's performances fell short in what is a results business.
6: It's been one of the most enjoyable periods that I've had in my 20-odd years in the cricketing circuit. Now, I've absolutely loved the time. Obviously, I'm disappointed for all the fans that we weren't able to get the results that everyone wanted, and I'm sorry for that.
2: The Black Caps have won the toss and chosen to bowl first in their second one-day international against the West Indies in Guyana. And previous record holder Doug Howlett has graciously endorsed Will Jordan as the new All Blacks all-time test try scorer. That's sport. I'm Jodie Gill.
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7: Northland to Waitomo, including Coromandel and Bay of Plenty, scattered rain with possible heavy falls, gradually clearing from the west and becoming mainly fine this afternoon and evening. Taranaki to Wellington, also the central high country, Scattered morning rain, then mainly fine. Showers developing for Taranaki and Horowhenua southwards tonight. Gisborne to Wairarapa, partly cloudy. Isolated showers clearing south of Gisborne this morning. Nelson, Marlborough and Canterbury mostly fine. A period of rain spreading north through the Canterbury High Country from afternoon. Buller to Fiordland, also Stewart Island. Periods of rain with heavy falls, thunderstorms and small hail possible. Otago and Southland mainly fine, but showers developing about the south coast this morning. A period rain everywhere from afternoon, then becoming fine this evening. And the Chatham Islands partly cloudy with rain developing tonight.
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0: And we go to Bannockburn today. 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Red Barn, I think, was the name of his house there. 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So it seems appropriate that that's our spot today.
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0: All right, sorry, Red Barn. Red Barn, the name of Sam Neill's rural idyll or retreat in Bannockburn. He died, of course, yesterday. In Sydney, surrounded by family and friends, and the details of that, well, he had had a lymphatic cancer. He said he was clear of it. Let's see. But the truth is, at 78, what an innings, what a life. And for me, I guess, and I was talking to a few other people around my age, 1977, for the first time in our lives, and I was 13 years old, it's an impressionable time. New Zealand makes a movie, a 35mm movie. For the first time ever, New Zealand made a full 35mm movie, of course, with the help of the taxpayers. It was called Sleeping Dogs. It was a tale that was very much talking about the issues of the time, Rob Muldoon, the national government, Springbok tours, clashes between unions and the government. And the star of that movie, playing a character called Smith, who gets caught up in all this, was a young Sam Neill. For anyone interested in New Zealand movie, acting, entertainment, Sleeping Dogs was an absolute watershed. And that made Sam Neill a star in New Zealand. He obviously went on to become a global star. I have to admit, I've never seen a Jurassic Park movie. The whole premise just doesn't really grab me, and I don't like scary movies. But I sat last night when I read this news, I thought about Dean Spanley, the wonderful movie where Sam plays a vicar or a reverend who turns into a dog with his mates. That was just beautiful. I think about Death in Brunswick, and I saw extracts from that on a recent documentary about John Clark or Fred Dagg. But there was Sam Neill. Yet again, I thought about him playing a judge with a fondness for dogs in the television series Rake, which was one of his most hilarious performances. Of course, there was I Want to Live in Montana. There was the second in command of the Red October with Sean Connery in that great movie, Hunt for Red October. And I really loved Sam Neill in an old, I think, BBC or ITV production called Riley, Ace of Spies, which was the story, the true story of Sidney Riley, who was an absolutely incorrigible adventurer. And many would say one of the people on whom James Bond was based was Sidney Riley. And a young Sam Neill played the lead, a very dashing lead, in that British television series, and indeed was picked. I see online today people playing clips of his audition to be James Bond. And he very much could have been James Bond. I don't know quite what happened in regards to that. That was, I think, in the time of Roger Moore or maybe Timothy Dalton, that he was up for that role. Jurassic Park, obviously, the super biggie. But to my mind, Sam Neill's acting was absolutely best. Slightly sardonic, a beautiful, soft sense of humour. I met him a few times, only to shake hands, only in passing at wine tastings. I think I may have played a round of golf with him. Very tall man, quite an elegant man, very well-spoken was Sam Neill. And I just think a big loss. That one, for I think all New Zealanders, and I go back and say Sleeping Dogs, so seminal in terms of a movie. But obviously he will be missed most by his friends and family, by his loved ones. Our thoughts with them today, but also a loss for the country. And you know damn well a New Zealander is successful when those Aussies start kind of suggesting he might be one of them and he was really Australian. Bugger off, Ockers. Sam Neill, a Kiwi legend, a Kiwi icon. I think everyone would mourn his passing. And I just have to say this. Of course, Sam took a position on things like the Santana mine, a position that editorially might, you know, not sit with where the platform's at or other people are at. That is no reason not to just recognise what an enormous figure he was in New Zealand and how much he'll be missed. If you've got thoughts about Sam Neill, favourite movies, favourite, what you thought of his wine. I'll tell you what, it wasn't a bad Pinot Noir. It was a pretty good drop. And I remember years and years ago going to a wine.

0: There is a webinar being hosted by the New Zealand Initiative this afternoon at 2 o'clock, and he's going to speak to us ahead of that, focusing particularly on the decisions we've got to make about investing in new frigates, our, you know, top-line warships, and how we should make a good decision in that regard. Claire Robinson, who's an old friend of mine, will check in after 8.05 by video today. Dr. Claire Robinson is a political scientist and commentator, and she has written a fascinating article about how 38% of us this election appear to not be considering one of the old two major parties, Labor and National. That is a big figure. And it changes the way that our elections and our politics work. I think it's a progression of MMP. Claire's going to explain why that is so important and what is happening there. Absolutely fascinating article. It is up on the platform website at the moment, or a link through to it. Do listen in for that at 8:05. Sir Ian Mune, who acted himself a legend of screen and stage, Sir Ian Mune will join us after 9 o'clock to talk about Sam Neill and his memories of Sam Neill. And, of course, he was in Sleeping Dogs with Sam Neill. He was the union leader. And then in the studio, probably about 9:15, my old mate Mike Munro, who was for many years a political reporter and then moved to the dark mate Mike Munro, who was for many years a political reporter and then moved to the dark side, working for first for Helen Clark and then for Jacinda Ardern. But I'll say this of Mike Munro, he's always a guy I played golf with or could have a beer with in the 40 years I've known him. He's written a new book. He's written books before. This one is called Ringside, and it's kind of recollections, memoirs of his time in politics, at the very cutting end of politics. Really looking forward to having Mike in the studio and having a long chat with him. So it's a jam-packed show. We'll need to get on with it. I want to hear your thoughts about Sam Neill. And I think we are all big enough, and I noticed on the Santana Mine Supporters page, they're big enough to say, you press pause on the activism and everything. That was part of who he was. But we're decent New Zealanders. You can look at someone, you're having an argument, still say he's a good bloke, can't you? It's 16 minutes past 7, we'll take a break.
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3: Yep. Gosh, everyone is coming back. Everyone is coming back with movies I forgot about. Hunt for the Wilder People with Sam Neill, of course. And also, of course, he played opposite Meryl Streep in Plenty in 1985, and A Cry in the Dark in 1988. There was that movie, was it Becalmed? Jeez. Oh gosh, Stefan. Listen to Stefan. Stefan, I'm going to read out your text, Stefan. What a bitter, nasty little man you are. You don't even deserve to utter his name now. He was a great New Zealander, more than you'll ever be, says Stefan. Oh, Stefan, I would hate to be you, mate. You sound like a golem, absolutely all bundled up in hate and vitriol and completely lacking in kind of the reality of being a New Zealander. So, Stefan, I would take a big cup of tea and a long lie down. If you want to ring in and explain all that to me, you're welcome to do Stefan, on 0800 332283. Yes, he was on Peaky Blinders. Peaky Blinders didn't do it for me. Sam Neill, sadly, just another. No, Steve, not today. He had the things he was into. They may not have been things you were into. He lived in a free country. He was allowed to advocate. We have extracted the Michael from him about the frogs and everything on this program. That doesn't mean in any way diminish from the massive cultural contribution that he made to this country. And you've just got to accept that. Oh, Stefan, you've got no subtlety, do you? You were the one hating on him this whole year, you dumb ass, says Stefan. Stefan, you can have an argument and a disagreement. It's what people, I guess, like you, Stefan, don't understand about the world. It's full of grey areas. But our basic humanity doesn't change. We can argue around the edges. We can argue vociferously with each other. But we do not dehumanise each other in the process. So, Stefan, just, I don't know how old you are, but you've got a little bit of growing up to do. He scared the hell out of me. And when I that's right, The Omen. See, we could do this all day. The Omen, that's right, Adam, that was scary. I don't do scary movies. I don't think I ever saw The Omen. I am such a wimp when it comes to movies. Also in a great series from Australia called The 12 about the jury. That was, and he was doing such good stuff later on. And this kind of, he had a gravitas but a kind of humanity to him. Yeah, that's right, The 12. Sean, I disagree with Sam Neill on the gold mine, but a guy with some real character and mana, a great New Zealander. And that's the way we do it, Ian. Well said. Stefan, you could learn a thing or two off Ian. Sean, a gracious opening tribute to Sam Neill. Like his personal opinions or not, he was a huge part of our cultural landscape for decades, says Neill, for decades, and I agree. One of Sam Neill's best was the Australian-made movie Rams. Yes, that was good. Sean, so censoring the comments, re-Sam Neill, says Simon. Oh, Simon, ring in. And stop being a dick. No, Stefan could do that, couldn't he, Grant? But he probably wouldn't want to, so let's not tell him to. Re-Sam Neill, I haven't heard anyone mention the 1989 film Dead Calm, where he played opposite a 21-year-old Nicole Kidman. That's right, Rob. That was a big deal too. It was a bit scary. I don't think I ever saw that one because it was too scary for me. Yes, he was on Peaky Blinders. Ring in and tell me what you thought. I'd love to ring in if you'd ring in and tell me what Sleeping Dogs meant to you. That's slap bang in the middle of my demograph, Sleeping Dog. Ever heard of a movie called Sleeping Dogs, Bella?
4: I've heard of it, but I haven't seen it.
3: You should see it. It's a great... You want to get an idea for what New Zealand was like in 1977? And what the politics and feel was. It was a pretty good movie, but it was the first 35mm feature-length movie ever made in this country. And so it was huge. Event Horizon, there's another, was the best film he was in, says Brent. I did watch Event Horizon, thank you. Sean, I love the way decent people can honour a decent person they have disagreed with. The immature left have a lot to learn when they wish good riddance on the people they have disagreed with. Yeah, not the time for that. Jody on the bug in the system. I could speak to you about that all day, and a lot of people, we are working on it. It has proved to be a very deep and difficult thing to diagnose. Believe me, I have probably lost a few pounds or kilos worrying about this. We are working on it. And all I can tell you is we are working on it as fast as we can with the ability we've got. Someone else mentions Riley Ace of Spies and the Tudors. And thank you. Do keep us telling us when the app's playing up. I'm sorry. Oh, by the way, watching on video apparently is pretty smooth. It is the audio stream that is driving us up the wall. Morning, Sean. Sad to hear the passing of Sam Neill. It was disappointing last night that people couldn't put their politics aside when Luxon, Seymour and Peters made heartfelt posts of Sam, just a bunch of Stefans. Yeah, and that, you know, I might actually raise this with Mike Munro later. I thought the universal respect paid to Sam Neill yesterday was remarkable and wonderful. And, you know, he's noted also as an environmentalist, et cetera, et cetera. But there have been snarky comments about how he died in Australia. Was he really? No. No. Someone who's made a contribution that big, you don't mess around, you don't play silly games. I almost took his head off with a golf ball once on the fifth hole at the fifth green at Millbrook a long time ago because he was very slow playing through. So I just banged a five iron up there and nearly took his head off. But I tapped in for the birdie. Murder in Brunswick, a great little film, indie film with John Clarke. That is a hell of a funny movie. Ah, The Commuter. You had a small part with Liam Neeson. I didn't know that. The Tudors. I don't remember The Tudors. Come on, we've got... we need probably to decide by the time Ian Mune gets in at nine, what was his greatest role? And I'm going to say, I have to say, I think Sam Neill's greatest role for me, and it wouldn't be his most technically great, Smith in Sleeping Dogs. That is Sam Neill. That was New Zealand cinema. That was as good as it got. And I don't know, it's just hard for me to get past that. Dean Spanley was very, very funny. I don't know. He seemed like such a nice guy. Bicentennial Man with Robin Williams. Gosh, he did a few. Neil says Death in Brunswick. Vanessa, thank you. We're working on it. No mention of... Oh, of course, The Piano. And I don't know. I watched The Piano. That's felt like 8 hours of my life I'd never get back. Some chick on a beach in Auckland. I never got The Piano, I'll be honest. He was in that, but... Oh, The Piano left me cold, I'm just going to say. Hunt for Red October with Sean Connery. Yeah, that's right. He did the Russian. He did the Russian accent and he did it quite well in Hunt for Red October, which was a great movie. Seems to me the dropout issue is just on Wi-Fi for me. App goes. Is this a Wi-Fi issue? Interesting, interesting. Sam and Earl was also a baddie in a, yeah, he was a baddie in Event Horizon, wasn't he? Sean, it's not until they're gone you realise just how great they really were and the loss that comes from that. Sam Neill is one of them. He did some excellent documentaries. One in particular that stand out is his documentary on James Cook, a fantastic piece of work that has not been beaten. That's from Fox. Yeah, that was. It was quite politically correct, I thought, the James Cook stuff, but he did it with such gravitas and that lovely voice, didn't he? His original name was Nigel. It was Nigel Neill when he was at school at Christ College, and I know a number of people who still refer to him as Nigel. And he changed it to Sam, maybe for the acting. Sam, it's not a bad name, is it, Sam Neill, for a movie star? Sam Neill was a great human, not Sleeping Dogs, but Red October was best. Sean, 7:25, and then ironically cut out once you mentioned it, has cut out 4 times in 3 minutes, says Damon. This is odd. I think what it is, we've got a load issue and we're just trying to identify it. All right. I'm quite excited about this morning and I'm really looking forward to getting into our first interview, which is with Major General John Howard or Brigadier General John Howard, depending which military you're talking about. He is a super qualified military leader. He works with boards and senior executives now, advising on strategy, risk and organisational performance. He's holding a webinar with the New Zealand Initiative this afternoon on what frigates we should buy. Let's get the drop on that after the news.
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5: In this update, a fellow actor says Sir Sam Neill never forgot his roots despite his international stardom. The 78-year-old died suddenly yesterday in a Sydney hospital, surrounded by his family after revealing earlier this year he was cancer-free. Actress Jennifer Ward-Leland told One News he was an advocate for the profession and for New Zealanders.
6: You talk to anybody who worked with Sam, if they're on the crew or on the cast, he would tell you that he treated everyone with the exact same level of respect. I think he really set the standard for how a leading man should behave.
5: Donald Trump says the US should be reimbursed for reinstating a naval blockade on Iranian ports. The US president says America will charge a 20% toll on all shipped cargo through the Strait of Hormuz. Trump told Fox News the US should be reimbursed.
7: We'll probably run it. We'll become the guardian of the Strait. Maybe we'll call it the guardian angel of the Strait. And we can't be expected to do that for nothing, unlike we had for many years.
5: It's been revealed a third of mothers in serious mental distress are going without the specialist care they likely need. Between 2006 and 2021, suicide made up more than a fifth of all maternal deaths. A Herald Investigations forced Health New Zealand to publicise several reports that had largely been secret for 3 years. People on small boats may soon be legally required to wear life jackets. The Transport and Infrastructure Select Committee has unanimously voted to progress the bill, which would apply to anyone on a watercraft 6 metres or smaller. That's news.
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5: In sport, a contender for game of the season to conclude round 14 of basketball's NBL.
8: Well, that'll do it. The Manawatu Jets with a huge win, a spectacular win. And what a game of basketball we have witnessed at Fly Palmy Arena. The Jets stay alive. The Jets enter the top six.
5: Manawatu have beaten Nelson 120-113 in double overtime at Palmerston North. Veteran guard Corey Webster finished with 35 points, including a deep three to tie the game in regulation. All Whites goalkeeper Alex Paulson will join national teammate Elijah Just in football's Scottish Premiership. He's been sent out on loan by Bournemouth to Motherwell for the upcoming season. Paulson spent the previous season on loan in the Polish League. That's sport. I'm Jodie Gill.
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9: Northland to Waitomo, including Coromandel and Bay of Plenty. Scattered rain with some heavy falls about Eastern Bay of Plenty. gradually clearing from the west and becoming mainly fine this afternoon and evening. Taranaki to Wellington, also the central high country, mainly fine, but isolated showers for Taranaki and Horowhenua southwards. Gisborne to Wairarapa, partly cloudy, scattered showers clearing south of Gisborne this morning. Nelson, Marlborough and Canterbury, mostly fine, periods of rain for the Canterbury high country, mainly from afternoon. Buller to Fiordland, also Stewart Island, periods of rain with heavy falls, thunderstorms and small hail possible. Otago and Southland mainly fine, but showers developing about the south coast this morning, a period of rain everywhere from afternoon, then becoming fine this evening. And the Chatham Islands partly cloudy and rain developing tonight.
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3: All right, we're now going to kick off, well, a sub-debate of a debate that has already begun in this country, and that is defence spending. In an increasingly uncertain and fractious world where New Zealand can no longer pretend that it is not part of the geopolitical tensions that exist, New Zealand is, well, essentially being required to up its defence spend if it wishes to remain and have the protection of its traditional allies. These are huge amounts of money, and they need to be well spent to make sure we're getting bang for buck and make sure that we can operate with those who are our allies and friends. A massive part of that will be replacing our frigates, which are around 30 years old each, and we need to decide what to replace them with sometime next year. Well, my next guest is well qualified to talk on such matters. He is Major General, if you're talking about his New Zealand career, retired, John Howard. He's also Brigadier General, retired, in the American military. He has served across all sorts of organisations and intelligence here and in America. He is the only person to have been a non-executive officer in US intelligence across all their divisions, branches and disciplines. So a wonderful person, and he's kicking off this debate with a webinar being hosted by the New Zealand Initiative at 2 o'clock this afternoon. I thought we'd get the march. We'll see that dropped in that military. I thought we'd get the march on that by getting him on the program today. Hey, John, many thanks for joining us. How important is this debate to New Zealand?
11: Look, it's great to join you this morning, and I think this is, it's going to be seismic, this debate, as we move forward, especially in an election year, and more importantly, with everything that we see going on in the world today.
3: All right, John, we've got two frigates at the moment. My understanding is that that means you only have one that works at any one time, because the other one's always in the garage getting a tune-up. My first fundamental question, why, and we've always had frigates, we've had as three sometimes, when they had the Leanders. Why do we have them and do we need them, firstly? Most fundamental question.
11: Yeah, great question. Look, we had four Leanders at one stage. And earlier on, we had other ships, World War II and going back. We downsized to two frigates. Two frigates is not a capability. Short-term maintenance, long-term maintenance, crew rest rotation mean that you need more than two if you're going to be serious about maintaining a capability. Now, why do we need a frigate? What is a frigate? That's all in the paper that will come out this afternoon. And look, I know you want to steal a march, and I don't want to give too much away because the webinar will do it and the paper will come out. But the reality is we are a small maritime trading nation. And we need to get our goods to market and we need to import our goods. Close to 99% of what we sell goes offshore by ship, and what we import, especially fuel and precursor materials for our fertilizer, which is fundamental to our economy, all of that comes in by ship. And we work on the assumption for the last 80 years that ships can travel with no interference. That is no longer the case, and we need to think differently about what that means for our economy, because what I'll start with is economic security is the foundation of national security, and national security is everybody's business.
3: All right, so are frigates or the capability of frigates the best buy for us?
11: So a frigate as a warship is the minimum grey ship. I'll use that term grey ship to mean a warship, not something that's white and painted grey, but the minimum combat capability that you can put to sea and actually do a range of duties. There are bigger ships. We don't need them. We can't afford them. But the frigate for New Zealand is the smallest credible platform that we can do something with. Do we need them? That's the cabinet discussion that's coming up.
3: Do you think we need them?
11: Of course we need them. We're a small trading nation, and we have a responsibility to get our goods to market for our suppliers and to bring our goods that we need into the country. For 80 years, we've existed in the belief that the oceans will remain open and free trade for all. That's no longer the case. And imagine if it got even more complex. Straits of Malacca, Straits of Taiwan, South China Sea, contested area with more subsurface capability than we've seen in many years. When that changes, the status quo for how do we get our goods into the Asian markets and the European markets will be very different. So, and that doesn't even start to look at how do we protect our economic exclusion zone and our search and rescue area, which are really big, like the fourth largest in the world.
3: I know, John, we've gone heavy on patrol boats. There are a whole new kind of fleet of those. They're, you know, less than a frigate. Why don't we just do that for our economic zone? And because truth is, we're never going to have enough frigates to, on our own, guarantee our trade routes and everything. We can leave that to the big guys, can't we?
11: Well, yeah, so there's a couple of good points in what you're saying. So let's look at the patrol craft. The patrol craft can't sustain operations in our Southern Ocean. They can't sustain or endure and give the poise or flexibility that a frigate can give. And I'll use a term, hold that, park that for a moment, and then move into the discussion about the big guys, as you've called them, and responsibility of where it sits. This issue is not about New Zealand having one frigate or 10 frigates. This is about how do we protect our national interest. And there are going to be some trade-off, real hard trade-off discussions. Defending the national interest is not the job of the New Zealand Defence Force. It's the job of the national security system. And we've got a very archaic way of looking at defence spending as a percentage of GDP. The cost of securing our national interest is more than 2% of GDP. We're not there yet. And how do we get to a modern maritime capability? So let's take the discussion broader than frigates. Surface, subsurface and air drones, autonomous systems, satellite, sovereign satellite capability. So here we are, a space-faring nation. We can put satellites up. We do some really amazing things through Rocket Lab, and we still don't have our own sovereign satellite capability. So if we're going to understand who's in our maritime domain, fishing legally, illegally, looking at our rare earth elements, having a sovereign space capability means we won't have to put humans in harm's way. So we need to think differently about how
3: should we forget the frigates and buy some Sputniks?
11: Well, Sputnik's probably well out of date. We probably want to look at CubeSats and better tech. And most importantly, this is the real kicker. We're in the information digital age. So we need data integrated through machine and giving decision support. So frigates give us the poise and flexibility to do a range of things, including helping our regional partners and our international partners when and where we need to. So it's going to be a layered approach, and it's going to be more complex than previous defence decisions. So I'm glad today that we're having this public discussion on what is a defence dollar. And this is not about taking a dollar from education or housing or roading or health. This is about deciding how will we move forward into this decade of disruption that we're now in and defend our national interests.
3: Okay. So fundamentally, do you believe we still need a frigate capability in New Zealand?
11: Without a doubt. As a small trading nation, we need it.
3: All right. So then it is. So we're in the market. The current ones, first one's 30 years old next year. The other one 30 years old in 2029, I think. They've got to be replaced. I just want to make the observation, wasn't that remarkable during, 5 weeks ago, Britain couldn't send a frigate, didn't have an operable warship to send to Cyprus. That was, I mean, I just couldn't believe that. Stunning. Where do we go to buy our next frigates? How many do we need, and how much should we pay for the bloody things?
11: Yeah, that look really good questions, and that will be an issue that everyone will get really emotional around. Let me just come back to your statement about what the Brits were able or not able to do. I spoke to a Navy colleague of mine recently. During the Korean War, we were able to deploy a warship in 7 days. When you purchase military hardware with a response time, the quicker you want the response, the more it costs. So now let's talk about where do we go to buy it? Well, we want a warship. We do not want a white ship painted grey. At the moment, Cabinet will be looking at options either out of the Japanese shipbuilding industry or the British shipbuilding industry. Those are the two that are in the paper. Now, the real point here to remember is a warship and a navy is a system of systems. Just buying the ship alone will not give you the capability. We've got to have the crew, and we've got to have the modularity that we need for the weapon systems, self-defense, air defense, anti-submarine, a naval gun, all of these things that are added on. And what we used to say in the Army, we used to have this joke about fitted for but not with. Good old Kiwi approach. So let's understand that we don't have the luxury anymore of fitting it later on. You want a new family car? Well, you want the air conditioning, you want the radio, you want the digital data system. You know, we're not driving Crumpy's Toyota. We're now driving something much more complex, and it's got to integrate.
3: So do you want the Cortina L or the XL or the Sport? That's got
11: to... We may have to move the Monaro to get the Cortina to get to the other side of the shed.
3: All right. So we're looking Japanese or English. I don't know. My heart says English. They rule the waves. But we also want interoperability with the people we're likely to have to operate with in our current settings. And I'm sorry, we want value for money because we're New Zealanders and we do things on the cheap with the number eight. So, you know, how much warship do you get for your... can we say how much we're looking at spending, John?
11: No, I don't think we can at this point. There's money... So the government's quite rightly invested $12 billion in the defence capability plan, of which $9 billion is new money, and they've already made some clear signals around maritime helicopters. This frigate decision will be a big chunk of that. And when you're buying it, remember, it's a system of a system. So what are we really – if we're going to be serious, we need a dry dock. We don't own a dry dock for our own repairs. We're going to – need to be able to put fuel in, ammunition and supplies. So we call that fueling rearming. And for anybody that's been to Devonport in the last 10 years, you'll know that it is a very dated naval station.
3: There is some talk, and I know amongst New Zealand First, that we do have a port that's underutilised with a lot of fuel supply that's underutilised. That Whangarei could be a naval base for us and would make sense.
11: Yeah, well, look, I haven't looked too far into that. If we were going to be strategic and think about how do we defend our national interest and build resilience, I'd like to have a discussion around where do you hold and build naval repair and maintenance storage and fuels and facilities. Going further north might not be as good as going further south. The oceans are easily transited in warships. Giving redundancy for ourselves and Australians, and you raised a good point, so let's talk about allied requirements. The Australians are buying the Japanese will buy the Japanese, the Philippines will buy the Japanese. So commonality of hull and spare parts and training and logistics are important, but the British offering will be a different ship as well. No two ships are the same. And that there has been the tendency for ships to get big, frigates particularly, to get bigger and bigger. There's a great lesson if we look at what the Germans tried to do with their new frigate. It'll be in the paper when it comes out today. They invested billions just getting the design and the process in place.
3: And they got it wrong.
11: They got it wrong. Now, you're right. We should demand value for money. We shouldn't aspire to have it. And we should be quite clear about it. But I come back to, yes, the defence, NZDF will own, drive and crew the warship because it's stepping in harm's way. But the cost of ownership of national security sits at the cabinet table and at the National Security Committee. The NZDF gives valuable service to other government departments as a free good, for want of a better word, when you think about it from a budgeting point of view. So let's be quite serious about what system do we want to own, and then what do we want it to do? What are our national security interests? And I'd challenge the senior officials in Wellington that lead the national security system to have a deeper discussion around these decisions that we need to make sooner rather than later. The okay. longer we wait, the harder it will be.
3: I hate to boil complex decisions and factors down to simple things. Which are the more cost competitive, the Japanese frigates or the English frigates?
11: I wouldn't be able to answer that question. What I'm trying to get to here is, because again, it depends on the modularity. What weapon systems do you put on it? What self-defense systems do you put on it? What electronic countermeasures do you put on it? It's just as complex as your discussion about which car are you getting and what do you, okay. where do you want to drive it?
3: How many do we need?
11: Well, I'd take this the other way. How many? What's the minimum to give you a capability? In my view, it's four.
3: Four. Like in the days you were right of Canterbury, Southland, Waikato and Wellington, the Leander classes, that served through to about 20, the turn of the century,
11: So think about if you're going to get an Air New Zealand flight, you want one plane to fly you down to Christchurch. You really need at least three or four backed up behind it with more crews than you've got. So four frigates, in my mind, is the minimum viable option to give you a capability. Now, that's going to scare people who are going to go straight to, this is going to cost a lot of money. Again, I come back to the cost of national security is not just a defence cost. So let's have a robust discussion on what good looks like to defend our national interest. And let's ask ourselves, given recent global events, where do we get that sense of security when we see things unfolding?
3: Yeah, I hate to say this. What about second hand?
11: Well, it's the same as when you buy a second hand car. Less warranty, risk capability. You don't really know what's going on with it. And you're buying a hull that you want to get, value, as you've said, value for money and long service. And you want, the key here is we want interoperability. We need to be able to work with the Australians at the speed of relevance. We need to be able to do things in a much better way. And we had our own lessons when we bought a second-hand ship from a European country and brought it out here and then got rid of it. This is not, as my old boss used to say, General Matters, this is not rocket science. We just need to look at what we want to do and cut our cloth to meet it.
3: All right. Are you confident we do have the political systems, the will, the sophistication to make good decisions on all of this?
11: That's a really good question. So I think we as citizens of New Zealand need to empower our political elected officials to actually make the courageous decision around how much to spend and where to go. As to the national security system to be agile and adaptive, I think it's a work in progress. And then the ability, and I wrote my first paper with the initiative a couple of months ago about restructuring and allowing the MOD and NZDF to actually deliver capability at the speed of relevance, I think that's something that's still got room for improvement.
3: Yeah. Look, so the webinar, what time? 2 o'clock this afternoon. Where can people get on or subscribe to that?
11: Subscribe to it through the New Zealand Initiative website. Just go straight to NZ Initiative and you'll find it there. You can register, get online. The paper will be published this afternoon.
3: All right. Well, look, I think you've, fascinating to kick the debate off. As Humphrey Bogart said in Casablanca, I think, John, this is the beginning of a wonderful relationship because we're going to be talking to you about more about this. I just have one, and I do encourage people to go along. This is a hell of a lot of money. It's a hell of an important to this nation and to this country. I just got one other question. Just looking with all your experience, and I find it hard because the truth changes so quickly in the world of the internet. Well, what's your take on the Straits of Hormuz, on that conflict?
12: Where the hell are we?
11: Yep. Okay. So two things, because I know we're running out of time. So I'm heartened that we can have this discussion and we can get into the public domain around things that have just not been there for a long time. Defence of our national interest. Straits of Hormuz. So no one should be surprised as to what we see and the fracturing of what people would call stability will only endure given the hard red lines that all of those involved in that conflict at the moment are holding on to. The ability of oil to flow, and I'll use the term oil when what I actually mean is all of the petroleum products and byproducts, including urea that flows out of that, to move back to what we had in January or before. We're not going to see that in a hurry. The engineering requirements, the insurance requirements, the certification requirements will delay a normal flow. And then we need to be looking about when that oil then starts to come at a higher rate, supply and demand are going to have some really interesting play across all of Asia. And if you look at our little country and you think about how we used our energy reserves and how we don't hold energy reserves, there's going to be some more complexity for our nation over the coming months.
3: John, I really enjoyed this morning. Many other people texting and did as well. Good luck with the seminar this afternoon, and we will talk again soon.
11: I look forward to it. Thanks, Sean.
3: Thank you. Cheers, that mate. Is Major General John G. Howard, MNZM, retired. Boy, do we have some hard and some big decisions to make. Four, he says, four frigates. You haven't got four, don't bother. Let's take the ads.
13: The Right Honourable Winston Peters, leader of New Zealand First, warmly invites you and your family to the campaign launch public meeting at 2 p.m. on Sunday the 19th of July at the Dewdrop Event Centre in Manukau. Winston Peters will announce solid policies to take all New Zealand forward in this very critical election year. The New Zealand First campaign launch public meeting, 2 p.m. at the Dewdrop Event Centre in Manukau, Sunday 19th of July. For more information, see nzfirst.nz. 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
5: David Seymour here. I'm coming to a town hall near you. It's your chance to show up, ask anything and get a straight answer. We'll talk about Axe Work to unlock New Zealand's potential. Christchurch, July 16. I'll be at the Majestic on Durham, 6:30 p.m. New Plymouth, July 23rd. 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Karrantua and Simon Court will be at the Community Centre from 6:30 p.m. Check out Axe website for more meetings near you.
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8: That was interesting, but I'll tell you what, stay interesting. Stay listening or watching. Even more interesting, well, not even more interesting, equally interesting is going to be our next interview with Dr. Claire Robinson. Here is an amazing statistic. This election, on current polling, support for all the minor and other parties is larger than support for the two big parties. That is a seismic shift in the way New Zealanders think. And Claire Robinson is going to walk us through that. Her article, if you want to read it during the news break, it's called Opportunity Knocks. It's from her blog. You can read that on the platform. Opportunity Knocks. Read that on the platform in the 5-10 minutes you've got before the interview. And you'll just get to the guts of what we're talking about a little quicker. Sean, this is why there must not be a change of government. Imagine Greens and Cabinet giving all the defence secrets to China. They'll get away with treachery because Hipkins can't afford the scandal, says Damien. I would like to think we could conduct our iwi on defence requirements under our treaty obligations. Well, how many canoes do you need? You've got to have an outrigger. Four frigates ain't going to protect nothing, can't even keep them afloat. Won't the Indians protect us now? Do the Indians make frigates? They had a thing for buying old British kit. But it's a debate we've got to have because bad decisions in this, they stay with you for a long time. Remember those Lab 4s that you had to put on your side to get them into a Hercules? Just crazy. Say, let's do what the Aussies do. We don't need submarines, do we? That's just a silly idea. I like the drone stuff, though. I really do. All right, it is 8 o'clock. That is news time.
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9: In this update, actor Jennifer Ward-Leland says she will miss Sir Sam Neill's warmth, wit and passion for the industry. The 78-year-old actor died unexpectedly in a Sydney hospital yesterday. Neill was acclaimed for his versatility, starring in award-winning films and TV in New Zealand and abroad, including Jurassic Park, The Piano and Peaky Blinders. Ward-Leland told One News no matter how successful he was, Sam never forgot his roots.
10: He proved that you can reach the absolute top of the world and still stand shoulder to shoulder with your peers. So, you know, moi mai rā, Sam, you were a wonderful, wonderful beacon of light for New Zealand actors.
9: It's been revealed a third of mothers in serious mental distress are going without the specialist care they need. Between 2006 and 2021, suicide made up more than a fifth of all maternal deaths. Claudia O'Neill has more.
11: A Herald investigations forced Health New Zealand to publicise several reports that had largely been secret for 3 years. The reports point to a postcode lottery and reveal some people eligible for services are still unable to access them. Just a fifth of mothers in the Waitemata district are receiving care.
9: Health NZ says the report show ways to improve services for more equitable and accessible maternal mental health care. Organ Donation New Zealand's pushing for changes to boost our donation rates. Its latest annual review shows almost 300 donations from 60 deaths in 2025, a 14% donor number drop. Donor coordinator team leader Sue Garland says they're working with officials to improve our rates through better resourcing. Donald Trump says the US will impose a 20% charge on all cargo shipped from Iranian ports. It follows a fresh round of strikes between the US and Iran overnight. In response, the global oil price benchmark, Brent crude, has surged past $80 to its highest price in a month. That's news.
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9: In sport, Brendan McCullum says he'll willingly accept responsibility for the English Test cricket team's recent shortcomings. He's spoken in the wake of receiving a tap on the shoulder, which ended his four-year tenure as Red Bull coach. McCullum's conceded the team's performances fell short in what is a results business.
12: It's been one of the most enjoyable periods that I've had in my 20-odd years in the cricketing circuit. Now, I've absolutely loved the time. Obviously, I'm disappointed for all the fans that we weren't able to get the results that everyone wanted, and I'm sorry for that.
9: The Black Caps have removed the West Indies two openers, Akeem Orgies and John Campbell, in the first hour of their second one-day international in Guyana. The hosts are 86 for three in the 17th over. Previous record holder Doug Howlett has graciously endorsed Will Jordan as the new All Blacks all-time try scorer. That's sport. I'm Jodie Gill.
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14: Northland to Waitomo, including Coromandel and Bay of Plenty, scattered rain or showers with some heavy falls, gradually clearing from the west and becoming mainly fine this afternoon and evening. Taranaki to Wellington, also the central high country, mainly fine but isolated showers for Taranaki and Horowhenua southwards. Gisborne to Wairarapa, partly cloudy, scattered showers clearing south of Gisborne this morning. Nelson, Marlborough and Canterbury, mostly fine, periods of rain for the Canterbury high country, mainly from afternoon. Buller to Fiordland, also Stewart Island, periods of rain with heavy falls, thunderstorms and small hail possible. Otago and Southland mainly fine, but showers developing about the south coast this morning. A period of rain everywhere from afternoon, then becoming fine this evening. And the Chatham Islands partly cloudy and rain developing this evening.
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8: All right, and that's Bannockburn today. Why? Because it was the home seat when he was in New Zealand of Kiwi legend Sam Neill, who died in Sydney yesterday. He had a home and a farm called Red Bank in Bannockburn in central Otago. Funnily enough, the grapes he grew there were grown on land that was basically denuded by gold miners back in the 1860s.
15: That was the Hotspot Weather Location, brought to you by Thunderdonk, New Zealand's bold new flavoured whiskey, unforgettable taste, rebellious spirit, and crafted to shake up the whiskey game. 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
8: All right, you are on the platform, and now we're going to talk about, well, look, it's very easy to look at politics and take it at face value and saying, oh, that's happening because of this, because of that. Often we miss the bigger picture of how politics and political thought is moving in the country. And last week I read a piece that just resonated with me. I shared it with a lot of people. It resonated with them. It was an explanation for some of, and to use the colloquialism, the crazy shit that's going on in New Zealand politics. It was written by Dr. Claire Robinson. She is a well-known academic, political scientist, Phil Professor and Pro Vice Chancellor at Massey University. And Claire has written this piece called The 38% Opportunity. We have republished it. It's from her blog. You should read it. And it explains the change that is happening amongst Kiwi voters. And I thought we'd get Claire on to talk about it because it is so interesting. Claire, lovely to see you again. How are you?
16: Oh, very well, thank you, Sean. I'm no longer at Massey.
8: Oh, you know, that's right. You are no longer at Massey. Sorry, my bad. That was me relying on Wikipedia. Claire, first up, I can remember working, the one time I worked in politics, 2017, working for the Opportunities Party, strangely, for Gareth, well, actually more for Gareth Morgan directly. And we had a figure there which was that we really only had 13% of the electorate available to us because in 2017 it was still a truism that 87% of New Zealanders would vote for the parties they had voted for their whole life, which were either Labour or National. Has that changed?
16: Yeah, it has. So at the moment we're up to those two major parties are only polling at around 61-62% combined. So there's actually now 38% of the electorate is available to the minor parties. Now, that does change on election night, but it's pretty unprecedented that we are sitting here 4 months out from the election with so many people considering making a vote for a minor party.
8: All right. That is, so the minor parties combined actually outpoll both the major parties separately.
16: Separately, yeah.
8: Wow.
16: Yeah, and almost together. So interesting, not quite. So internationally, so in England, UK, the two major parties are together polling 40%, which is incredibly low. And in Australia, it's 49.5%. So ours at 61 or 62 isn't quite as bad as what we're seeing in England and Australia, or UK and Australia. But it's still really a huge drop. And I've also averaged out all the votes for the major parties, and that comes to something like 73-74%. You know, when you'd count the up and down elections. So this is still a massive change from that.
8: And this isn't just a New Zealand trend. We seem to be following a trend. And we've got MMP. Australia got a different system, this preferential party voting system I can never understand. And, you know, good old POMS, birthplace of democracy, still first past the post. But this is a trend across the Anglosphere, isn't it? That traditional mainstream parties are not appealing to voters the way they were.
16: Yeah, and in Europe. One of my former colleagues, pointed out that it is happening in Europe. But Europe has had proportional representation for a lot longer, and so they are a lot more, the major parties are a lot smaller than ours. But the big shift is in that left-right, Labour-Conservative, Labour-National split, which is disintegrating, I think, at the moment. Mm. And that is, as you know, I'm sure we'll talk about that, for other reasons than kind of traditional partisan politics.
8: Yeah, this is interesting because there has been talk, and I've talked about it for a year or so. I said, look, if I was to extrapolate out what is happening, if I were to look right today at the two parties with the most in common, apart from the traditional blood feud, it is Labour and it is National. They are doing deals on the FTA and other things. They are morphing into a uniparty.
16: Yeah, and they stand for very similar things. They've got the same slogans: jobs, economic growth, housing, health, education. And they're kind of, I think one of the problems that they're having is that those are very functional things that they're proposing to deliver. They're not delivering on the vision of the old Labour and the National parties, which used to attract lots of people. And that tribalism, you know, left versus right, socialism versus, capitalism. Those things have gone. And so it's now that those major parties are just like we're good managers of the economy. We know how to run a budget. We know how to run the public service. That's what they're offering. And it's just not very exciting. No,
17: it isn't. Okay, so there's the majors, kind of moribund, very similar to each other. What is it that the new kids on the block, or newish kids on the block, or the others, the alternate parties, what is it that they offer that is more exciting, and how do they package that?
16: Well, let's just start with the old kids on the block. I think they're the most fascinating ones. New Zealand First. They are offering a nostalgia for a New Zealand that was. And the reason why that is so successful compared to the vision of, you know, we're really good managers of the economy, is that it was a, we look at the past with rose-tinted glasses, we think, we know it. You know, when it comes to a vision, we know what the past was. We have a good feeling about it. And so New Zealand First wanting to return to a New Zealand that was like that is really, people can feel it really deeply. So
17: it is, of course, an illusion. New Zealand was never like the way we ever thought it was.
16: Never like that. And boy, nobody wants to return to the tax rates of 60 to 70, 80% that, you know, that cost us that vision. But it's a little bit more tangible than, you know, we're really good managers of the economy. So on the other hand, the new kids on the block, opportunity, great word. I mean, it's much better than when they were called TOP, because it didn't really mean much, even though it was the Opportunity Party. But now that they've rebranded to Opportunity, you can kind of get a feeling like there's something that they're aiming for in the future with just the single word opportunity. And I think that people aren't looking at their policies so much as thinking,
17: or their democratic structure, which doesn't.

0: Well, today, so the RNZ Reid poll that just came out said they were on 4.5 or something. So they're creeping up. But yeah, I mean, a Conservative Party got to 4.7 and then they imploded. It's possible. They are definitely going up month by month. They're going up. Now, it's a bit like an athlete preparing for the Olympics. Have they peaked yet, or are they going to peak in November? Who knows?
1: Okay.
0: But it will change. It will change everything, I think.
1: Yeah. ACT, meantime, and the others seem a little bit moribund. They seem somehow stuck. And I think on things like the Treaty Principles Bill, though it didn't get through, I think what David Seymour was trying to address was important. He's paid a price for that, though.
0: Yes, I don't think that the Treaty Principles Bill has been the thing that's undone him. I think that it is he has always, the brand of ACT has always been a very, again, anti-establishment type of brand. And then, like a lot of parties, when they get pulled, sucked into the middle, they struggle with knowing what their identity is when they are meant to be part of, like, he's now the Crown in terms of who he is in relation to the treaty and Māori. He can't behave as an opposition party. And I think he's just trying to navigate his way between being responsible member of the government and being that opponent of the government. And he's been drowned out about Winston Peters and New Zealand First. Mm. They have just totally, they're owning the space.
1: Okay, let's look at the Greens. It seems to me no matter how whack job the Greens are, they're still good for 8%. There are just 8% of naive idiots out there who wear sandals and don't shave under their arms, and they're always going to be there.
0: So they do offer a vision, though. So they've got a much stronger vision about a sustainable green planet world. Mm. And that, you know, even though that's really hard to achieve, at least they've got it. And for a lot of young voters and a lot more middle-aged voters are voting for the Greens than in the past. So that's why their vote is holding up. So it comes back to that. What are you offering me? How are you... What is the path to this, to a future? And they've got a stronger hold on that.
1: Yeah.
0: Now, the Greens always drop their vote, or not always, most of the time they tend to drop their vote on election night how they're polling.
1: Yeah.
0: So, a lot of that will depend on that last month or six weeks in the political polls and whether people feel like they can make a vote for the Greens or whether it should go to Labor.
1: Yeah. Claire, the other thing, if we look at this global trend towards a kind of nationalistic, patriotic conservatism in Britain and Australia with Pauline Hanson, Winston Peters has been riding that wave or is part of the same thing. He has had, if you like, the handicap of doing that from a position of incumbency, which is one of the reasons he wanted to be Deputy Prime Minister in the first half of this term, not the second half.
0: Mm-hmm.
1: As the election campaign gets away, I get the impression that he is going to be disencumbered from that handicap and will try and make more of that, that in fact he may try and build his momentum as this election campaign goes on. And gosh, we can see the debate over this new raft of candidates, people flocking to the party or candidates flocking to the party. Do you think there may be life left in New Zealand First still? And upside?
0: Yeah, so two things. I think he's a master tactician when it comes to always being anti the government that he has been part of. I mean, you just got to hand it to him. Absolutely brilliant, brilliant tactic. And people let him get away with it because, I mean, he's been part of, what, 3-4 governments and he's been part of the problem. But he always, he can get away with it by saying, I wasn't part of that decision. They made it without me, etc.
1: Yeah.
0: So that's very clever. I think that the appointment of these kind of older has been candidates is more of a risk.
1: Experienced.
0: Than
1: I'm sure my colleague

0: Mr. Lewis would say more experienced candidates.
1: Yeah. Then the, but I think that that's more of a risk because Michael Laws aside, the others have, you know, they were in political parties. They didn't shine in those political parties. Mm. They didn't, so you wouldn't vote for New Zealand First because of their candidate list. Just people are still voting because of Winston Peters and a bit because of Shane Jones, but Winston Peters primarily.
0: Yeah. All right. Do you think much is going to change?
1: Before or after
0: Before the election.
1: Or just in
0: before
1: general?
0: Before the election. I mean, I get the, you know, there's that old saying, you go 6 months before election, that's particularly where you're going to end up. It's going to be a
1: 18
0: close...
1: 18 months before the election.
0: Yeah. And what did it say? What was 18, you know, what was 18 months out from the election?
1: 18 months still was just at that turning point where Labor was starting to get most of the votes in the, or the majority of the votes in the opinion poll.
0: Yeah.
1: The problem for the government is always if you are moving into an election when the economy is poor and when people are still feeling like the country is heading in the wrong direction, you're on the back foot.
0: Yeah.
1: Add to that at a leader who's not particularly popular, those are two factors that continually bring National down. So they're fighting a losing battle. I don't think that the polls for National are going to change a great deal. They might. Labor, I'm not quite sure about Labor.
0: Well, I think they're losing votes to opportunity.
1: Yeah, so did I, except in this Reid poll that came out today, the RNZ poll, they're sitting at 34, so they're not doing too bad.
0: Mm.
1: But I think we need to wait. I think we need to wait about two more months before we really get a good picture from the polls about what it's going to be like. Another thing that I think is that we need to stop thinking about it in terms of that left-right. Divide, you know. I think what I put into my article was that we've got preservationists on the one side. That's the let's go back to the
0: New Zealand the way you wanted it to be, or the New Zealand the way it was.
1: Yeah. Incrementalists in the middle. That's the two major parties just doing small changes, and then the transformationalists on the right. And then it's not right wing, but it's on the right of a curve.
0: Out on the front of the wave, as it were. I get you.
1: The front of the wave.
0: Okay, yeah, so there's the body of the wave. It's a bell curve. Right. And you're saying so that the Opportunities Party, the Green Party, are out on the front of that wave. National and Labor
1: and ACT.
0: National Labor in the middle of it, and New Zealand First, kind of the rump of it. Yep. Pretty safe place to be.
1: Yeah.
0: I want to ask you, Claire, there, and I've just come back from overseas in a fascinating conference called the Association for Responsible Citizenship, a global conference that looks at many of the issues that are abroad in politics today. It had politicians, including Farage, Kemi Badenoch, American politicians, it had thought leaders like Konstantin Kesson, Sal Grover, and it very much believes, or the thousands of people at that conference, mainly conservative, I guess, with a small c, would say that culture wars are part of the political debate. We've had Labor and the left calling them the imported culture wars. Do you think they matter to people? And I'd say that also this is one of Luxon's problems. He will not take a position on the culture wars. He won't take a position on Maori sovereignty and Maori race. He is stuck firmly in the middle. Do those issues matter to New Zealand voters?
1: Well, they should. Maori sovereignty should, but for another reason, which I think we'll talk about on another day. But I don't think we have the same sort of culture wars here that they do feel more deeply in the Northern Hemisphere, and particularly in Europe. And a lot of that is immigration generated. And we have We do have an immigration, there is an immigration agenda that the political parties are arguing about. So that's our version of culture wars, I think, is, yeah. is really, you know, how much immigration do you have? So I think that, but that is a lot of that preservationist stuff. It's like, can we return to the 1950s, to the 1970s, when we were white, when we were homogeneous, when there were 96% of the population was of British descent. Everybody knew the rules, everybody did the same things. That's what they're trying to return to. But it's an impossible return, because the world has changed so dramatically. So it's really... from a culture perspective, it's how do people...
0: Well, look, I looked at the weekend, Claire, a ex-post of Christopher Luxon and his wife. They had to edit out the person pulling the finger behind him on a mountain somewhere, saying, oh, I really like celebrating Matariki. And I observed, you're celebrating a made-up thing that was made up by a Labor Party Prime Minister... And I'm sure many of your National Party supporters will look at that social media post and say, what a plonker. But he's kind of bought into it.
1: Well, he's had to, because he realises that, again, he's the crown. Look, he's the crown. The crown ended a relationship with Marty back in 1840.
0: It had nothing to do with a made-up day off, did it?
1: No, but if you're going to actually start to... acknowledge what it is to be a party to a treaty with Māori, you have to accept some of Māori culture is part
0: of... But it wasn't Māori culture, Claire. It's made up Māori culture. Māori didn't celebrate Matariki. It had no historic...
1: You don't know that?
0: Well, yes, we do. Yeah, we do, actually, because academic research. Anyway, put that aside.
1: your point is the hypocrisy of being there but not necessarily taking a stand or a position, political position on it. And I think, he's not that sort of person. You know, he's not a person who is going to go out on a limb about anything unless it's about economic growth. And so... you know, he's really cautious about expressing a personal opinion about anything.
0: Mm, she sure is.
1: You're not going to get it out of him.
0: Yeah, no. He won't even come on and talk to me in an interview. look, which is the other thing we're saying about the Opportunities Party, you know, are they left or right? Well, the left universally banned the platform and they've decided to ban us as well, which tells me something about their culture. But if we've abandoned the left-right, you know... paradigm, as you suggest we have, that doesn't really matter anyway. Claire, one of the things
1: I think the political parties are still stuck in that left-right paradigm.
0: Yeah.
1: And so they, you know, they look at people like you and they'll say, oh, that person is attacking me, so therefore they're attacking my position on this, on my...
0: Yeah,
1: a political paradigm, as opposed to thinking about that bell curve where people are at, and I think that we do need to have more discussion about not returning to a past, but thinking about what does a future New Zealand actually look like? What is required for us to be a New Zealand in the 2030s, 40s, 50s? You know, because that's happening whether we like it or not.
0: Yeah.
1: And so let's try and have some discussion about ideas about what that future could look like. I think that's where the discussions need to be heading.
0: All right. Look, one other question, and gosh, my audience, though maybe I'm stuck in old thinking in my response to them. All these people say, Winston for Prime Minister. And I say, ain't going to happen, because in a coalition government, the partner with the most seats or the majority of seats will choose the Prime Minister, and that's that. What about a coalition where there was no real clear senior partner? You had one bigger partner, but they weren't the majority, a three-way coalition. John Banks was banging on me the other day. Do you think Winston could be the Prime Minister?
1: Well, he could. Anybody could. But his whole MO has been not to have anything, not to be blamed for anything.
0: Yeah.
1: So, you know, and when you're the Prime Minister, everybody blames you for everything.
0: What if it was his last hurrah, Claire?
1: Well, fine. And he wouldn't be a bad Prime Minister. He's been around for long enough. But I don't think he would enjoy being the person that is constantly having to answer to everything, because he couldn't be that opponent.
0: Yeah. Look, one other question I've got, and I agree with you, this explanation that the old way of thinking is breaking down and people have been involved in the old way of thinking, we find it hardest to actually recognise that from being inside it. Really hard to get perspective, which is the wonderful thing about your article. Is there an age factor here? Can we do a demographic breakdown of where this new new unaligned voter comes from? This new, I don't know, it's like they're shopping online for some politics they like. Who are they? What age are they? Where are they from?
1: Don't know. Sorry, can't answer that question. But what I do know is that in the past, people would play around with who they voted for until they got to about 38. That was the age that people had mortgages, got married, had children, and then they started to become more set in their voting patterns. That seems to have changed now. So we're probably seeing a shift in that, and we won't be able to test that until after the election. But I think that the demographic pattern about voting is breaking down, except for clearly when you look at who Winston Peters attracts to his public meetings, grey hair, older voters, again, trying to recover that New Zealand that we once were.
0: Those halls are heated.
1: And worried about the future for
0: their grandkids. It's winter. Those halls are heated, Claire. Free heat? Of course they're going to go. And look, the other thing that you mentioned, you know, people get conservative when they get mortgages when they're in the system, and therefore you become conservative because you want the system to change. Is it possible that an economic system that is delivering less and less stability and ownership to larger and larger numbers of people, the investment in maintaining that system politically has, of course, diminished because it is working for fewer and fewer New Zealanders?
1: Yep, I think that's a really good point. And again, if you look at Europe, where they don't have such strong major party loyalties, they haven't had, especially in Western Europe, they haven't had that same need to own a home because they've got so much better tenancy regulations and things. So you can be a renter all your life. So I think that politics in New Zealand has been tied up very strongly with home ownership since the 1930s. And without where people aren't necessarily looking to buy their own home until maybe they're in their 40s or 50s now, that does change the dynamic a great deal.
0: Claire, I'm not going to ask you for a prediction. I couldn't pick this election. I don't really think anyone can at this stage. But I am after a catch cry because I think, it's been a really... Look, we've had half an hour, but it's been fantastic. What is this new political reality where the minor parties are in retreat and almost retreating into each other in the political space? And we have
1: the
0: all
1: major
0: these
1: parties
0: people,
1: in retreat.
0: Yeah, and we have these 38% of people who are prepared to try... What would we call it? What is the epoch we are living in?
1: What is the epoch? I can't
0: okay,
1: tell you.
0: Okay, all right.
1: Time to be
0: let's come up with it. Look,
1: for
0: that's
1: another
0: just,
1: day.
0: Yeah, well, let's do this again soon because it's been absolutely fascinating. It's helped me get my head straight. I came back from that art conference trying to contextualise New Zealand politics, and while I was about, people saying you should see what Opportunity's doing. You've really helped me start to get my thoughts in order. My problem is that Liz...
1: Well, I think that that's it.
0: Yeah.
1: What I'm enjoying about the current moment is that everybody thought that you know, it was a pretty boring election up till now because the polls weren't changing.
0: Yeah.
1: It was going to be a 1%, you know, different, 1 to 2% difference between the blocks. But opportunity coming along is changing that. And so, well, the two things that will change that is the Māori vote and where that goes, whether some of that goes to the Greens and to Labour or whether some stays with the Party Māori, and opportunity. So I think the election has suddenly become a lot more interesting.
0: Good. I'm sure it has. Thank you so much for your time today, Claire. We will talk again soon.
1: Thanks, Sean. See you.
0: Dr. Claire Robinson, wasn't that, well, it is for a junkie like me, that's fascinating. Let's talk about that, but we've got to get to a break.
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9: David Seymour here. I'm coming to a town hall near you. 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
0: Wasn't that, well, it was for me, fascinating chat with Claire Robinson. 38% of you not voting Labour or National. And as I said, go back to 2017, that's one, two, three elections ago, four electoral cycles ago, that figure was 13%. A tripling of people prepared to abandon traditional political parties. It is the collapse of left versus right. It's a result of MMP, and go and read that article. Look at the bell curve that Claire has prepared and driven. It's so fascinating by number. So fascinating. Sean, people aren't hankering for a New Zealand long gone. We want a New Zealand where we've rolled back co-governance and other racist woo-woo from Ardern and Luxon Uniparty. From the, you know, that's why I was good to have Claire on with the debate. I do believe that the culture wars are, in fact, part of the issue of what's happening with politics. And Luxon's crappy Matariki post with his wife. Oh, we've long been celebrating. No, you haven't. You have accepted a propagandization by a Labour government back in early 2020s. And you've played along with a completely bullshit holiday. It's nothing more than propaganda. And it's cringy culture, Pākehā tiki wearing propaganda. Matt, good morning.
3: Morning, Mr. Plunkett. A couple of great interviews there, and if you'll give me the time to comment on both of them. In my opinion, you're dead right. It's exactly why National is wailing in the polls and people are running from them, is like that lady just said, it's just wokeness, where she said, you asked her the question, forgive me, Sean, the words, but something about, you know, why is National supporting what Jacinda put in place? And she sort of said, well, they have to, you know. They have to,
0: no, they
3: you know,
0: don't.
3: Part of the treaty agreements and that. And they don't, Sean, you're dead right. They don't. It's just rubbish. And that's where if National stood up and said, no, we don't actually agree with it. And in fact, we're going to reverse it. The historic voters would go back to them in droves, but they just cannot see the woods for the trees, Sean. In my opinion.
0: But Matt, here's a thought. If that happened, it'd just be voters already on the right, New Zealand First and ACT. Isn't maintaining that slightly white attitude from Luxon giving him a chance, or National a chance, to reach across into Labour voters for support?
3: I think New Zealand is so politically divided now, Sean, that
0: it doesn't.
3: The left swirl around amongst the left parties and the right swirl around amongst the rights. And, you know, at the moment we've got our three-headed coalition fighting against each other for every vote. They're not fighting for votes to take from the left. They're just fighting amongst themselves, really, and the vote's getting, you know, my pick on it is I think there'll be a 5% variation between National and New Zealand First. There you go. I think that New Zealand First will be...
0: Matt, I reckon it's anyone's game. And I think you're kind of right. And even Claire said this, because this is a new paradigm, the voter behaviour has changed so markedly. And I think you're right. I think anything could happen. Yeah.
3: I've said this before, Sean, to you, the stalwarts of National that just tick National no matter what.
0: Yeah.
3: And the same on Labour side, that have just voted Labour their whole lives. They're moving now and they're seeing the benefits of an MMP system and saying, hey, you know, we can get more bang for our buck with our tick over here than we can with a mainstream party. And, you know, I think you and I are preaching to the converted there, but if you just, the other one, Sean, if I can just change the subject, which is probably more important to me, is the interview you had with the guy. Was he from the Navy or something?
0: John Howard, Brigadier General John Howard, if he's American, and, oh God, Lieutenant General if he's a New Zealander, or the other way around. He was head of one of the New Zealand battalions. He's been head of our national intelligence. He has also worked in defence intelligence in the States at the very highest level. He is like our best defence intelligence analyst expert ever.
3: Well, this is where you and I are going to have a blowout and you're going to hit the big red button and cut me off.
0: I won't.
3: I think that guy's stuck in the Stone Ages. You know, and here's the facts. He said that in an ideal world we'd have four frigates, right?
0: Yeah.
3: If we lose one, we've lost 25% of our capability. New Zealand, in my opinion, I've said this for a long time, is way too small to have a decent defence system. We would be way better to talk to our allies and say, right, what can we do for you to support us? And that may be, Sean, hypothetically, that we pay the Australians some of our defence money and say, well, you look after us with warships. What we'll do is specialise on the intelligence side of things and put our time and effort into intelligence or some other aspect where we can contribute to our allies. But going and getting four frigates, and going up against a nation like China or something like that.
0: But we wouldn't. We'd be part of a group that went up against China, right?
3: Yeah, for sure. But let's be honest, Sean. The frigate itself is designed for one thing. It's like owning a firearm. It's designed for one thing, and that's to kill something, right?
0: Yeah.
3: The frigate is designed to go to war. And yes, it might do some peacetime work and cruise around and pick someone up off a yacht if they sink or whatever. But primarily,
0: and chase after pirates and stuff.
3: Yeah, but primarily, the purpose of having fast frigates is defence and for war. Well, if you've got four of them, for goodness sake, you lose two, you've lost 50% of your capability. To me, we need to move into the 21st century and look and work and go, right, what can we do smarter than just having boats with guns on the front of it? It's an awful lot of money.
0: Well, I guess then, Matt, you want to log on to that debate this afternoon with the New Zealand Initiative. And I guess what they're doing, the initiative, and John, they're running, you know, the flag up the flagpole saying, here's the discussion, let's get into it. And I think your views equally as valid, Matt, but we need to have the discussion.
3: Go on. I don't have the time. I'm already at a point where I need to send the platform a bill for time because I can't get away from my phone. I spend my whole time listening to the platform because it's so cool and I hardly get any bloody work done.
0: Yeah.
3: It's been the biggest disruption to my work life I've ever had.
0: Yeah, so it's just sent me a text, Jesse. Matt is speaking nothing but facts. Well, that's always the way, isn't it, Matt? Hey, thank you for your call, buddy.
3: Take care.
0: Cheers. There's still two more great interviews to come. We've got Ian Mune and then we've got Mike Munro. Sean, good morning.
12: Good morning, Sean. Just following on from Matt, two great interviews this morning. I'd like to propose a suggestion for the epoch that we're in. I'd call it the epoch of cultural identity and realignment as a potential. I personally disagree with some of the things that Dr. Matthews said. Top, for example, is a chameleon party. Kweli Wong was a greenwasher in England, like James Shaw.
0: Yeah.
12: Paid very, very handsomely. If you look at their website, a lot of it is indistinguished from Te Pate Māori and the Greens. So they're doing this chameleon thing, they're a party of the middle. They aren't. I think that entering the political scientists don't want to acknowledge that Winston Peters could get abnormally high number of votes. Whether it be Michael's
0: Look, I have to say this, Sean. I've known Claire for years. She's a lovely woman. She's a great person to have a glass of wine with. Incredibly smart. But even I can hear the slight distaste in her voice when we start talking about how well Winston Peters is doing.
12: The weird thing is there's electorates here on the North Shore and other things which are middle of the road and the MPs, and I'll say this honestly, because I live here, like Simon Watson and a few others, were vastly left of Maggie Barry, the previous MP. There are certain electorates I believe which are in play. I think David Seymour and Winston have more overlap than they want, and there could be a coalition. And across the Tasman, Australia, Paul and Hanson just swept their local bodies. I think there's going to be a major realignment over there. It's like the political elite don't want to admit what could happen that's happening in the UK. And just getting back to the defence argument, that was really great. I've logged on. I'm going to be watching the New Zealand Initiative webinar. So I've set time aside my day. General Howard is correct. I do remember him from the second first days. This is a long time ago. We live in a dangerous world. There are three things we need to do which is going to upset some people. We do need to re-enter a formal alliance system. This will allow us to train on overseas vessels. It ups our skills. We should look at the possibility of having dry dock and repair facilities leasing to the Americans or the Australians here in New Zealand, which is also a skill upgrade. And the frigates, I've deployed off a frigate to Timor. It is a major logistics platform, especially for the Pacific Islands for search and rescue and other things. It has a lot of functionality. China is a dangerous player, and that is a national security. That also leads on to whether we should reconstitute our refineries to have refined fuel. There's a lot of arguments, but the Greens and the left want to stick their head in the sand. They just believe the United Nations is going to save them. It isn't. And we live in a day, and I think we do need to have a major reinvestment. Drones are good, but they're big ones which have got jets on them. But, I think I encourage anyone, NZDF, XNZDF, or platform listeners to please log on to that webinar. That's going to be a real eye-opener.
0: Good on you, Sean.
12: And that once again, great. Cheers, mate.
0: Good, mate. We've got to go to a break.
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3: All right, you are on the platform. What a busy morning we've got. Don't forget, after nine, Ian Mune will join us to talk about Sam Neill, the late, the great Sam Neill, and also Mike Munro, former spin doctor for Helen Clark and chief of staff for Jacinda Ardern, and journalist will join us. We're going to talk about his new book called Ringside. He's going to join me in the studio. Rich, good morning.
4: Morning, Sean. How are you, mate?
5: You good?
3: Good. Yep.
5: This whole Masariki thing, I mean, Chris Luxon's post, it's like none of the right coalition have got the guts to actually call out the BS. I mean, isn't it amazing since that holiday was created that pretty much, you know, when it goes through into the media, NZME, all the radio stations, and it's just the amount of people that have just been sucked into a lie. It's amazing.
3: It's a complete piece of mumbo. It's mumbo jumbo day. And I saw Chris Luxon, and I got massive when I reposted the picture, and I said, "Here's me doing something my political opponents made up, and none of my supporters will like." I got thousands and thousands of hits on X from that. He just doesn't get it.
5: They're not going to get it.
3: Yeah.
5: They're not going to get it, Sean. Sean Nash, I'm not going to get it. They're just labour and drag. They're just woke. Yeah. They're not going to challenge a holiday that was just fake.
3: Yeah.
5: But I just see that. I just went on Twitter before there, Sean, that RNZ's Reed Research Shultz has come out and it says the right coalition has 61 seats and the left have 55. So,
3: yeah,
5: so that's interesting. So,
3: yeah. And look, yeah. I knew that was coming out this morning. It's no good me sitting here trying to interpret a poll in real time. I've got to, and look, Michael can have a look at that as well. We might talk about it tomorrow. But they're all pretty much of a muchness. There was a poll of polls out by the Herald yesterday. They've all got National Labor Act squeaking through. You know?
5: But the mainstream media is still going on about Labor and National
3: Labor.
5: It's not like that anymore. It's the small parties like the New Zealand First.
3: I just think that figure, 38% of us aren't thinking voting Labor or National, and that's why I want to interview Claire. That she recognises as a political scientist. That's huge. That's huge, mate.
4: Yes, it is. People are just
5: sick and tired of those two major parties that don't provide any decent change. They're just as woke as each other or trying to woke out each other, that people are just tired of it. You know?
3: Yep.
5: Hey, Sean, did you manage to get a hold of Dan Thurston Crowe that still continues to...
3: We made up on LinkedIn. I'm going to send him a message. I'm going to see if Dan will come on. Because he's a good guy, Dan. Yeah. I'd like to have a chat to him. But apparently at the moment it's an official ban on anyone from Top appearing on the platform.
4: Wow. Top's latest...
3: That tells you, that speaks volumes. That speaks volumes, Rich. That's what the culture war is, the cancel culture war.
4: Yeah.
3: Jeremy, how are you, my friend?
6: Oh, good morning, Sean. Good, thanks. Yourself?
3: Bloody good. How can I help?
6: Oh, I just want to talk about Opportunity Party and their tax policy. I've been looking at this. They're offering a universal basic income for every adult of $370, which is about $20,000 a year. And then on the flip side, they're offering a 1.75% land tax. So they're bringing in a land value tax. So, and the tipping point for that is if you have $1.5 million in property, then that would be the tipping point where that would start to be a zero-sum game, that the money they give you is the same as the tax that you pay out. But I'd be interested to know, and I don't know if you'd ever get them on the program, but I'd be interested to know what they think about a capital gains tax as well. Because, you know, looking at these polls, you know, that you had this morning.
3: Yeah, well, the numbers have been crunched for those policies, and there's billions of dollars in shortfall, Jeremy, billions. And they haven't accounted for the administration of the new system either.
6: Yes. Well, that's interesting. I didn't know that.
3: Yeah.
6: I was wondering myself.
3: And I'd love to have them on and talk about it, but they won't talk to us, Jeremy. And see, here's a guy, I'm talking to you. You might vote for them if they could sell you that, and they won't come on to try and get your vote.
6: I don't think I'll be voting for them, but I'd like to hear what the enemy's up to. That's all I can say.
3: Hey, Sam Neill, favourite movie, Jeremy?
6: Oh, it has to be Sleeping Dogs. Yeah, when you read out all those movies, I didn't realise how many like big movies he'd been in. It was incredible, really.
3: 700.
6: So that was quite interesting.
3: 700 movies, yeah,
6: right.
3: But Sleeping Dogs was something, eh? That was culturally
6: special.
3: Something. Yeah, yeah.
6: Yeah.
3: All right,
6: mate. Okay. Thanks very
3: Jeremy. Because we have Dave. Dave, you're ringing. Always wonder, drunk or am I going to get drunk, Dave, or sober, Dave?
7: Well, that kind of depends, really. You never keeps you on your toes, Sean. That's the main thing. Hey, I like listening to Sean. I do. I like listening to Sean because you know he generally comes across with quite a bit of common sense stuff. But what do I do with my epoch? I mean, is it something that grows on you, or
3: it's a big word for a nickname for something.
7: Look at the size of my whopping great epoch.
3: Yeah, it's great.
7: Hey, Sean, yeah. And the clear lady. Look, I've heard commentators say a lot of younger people are moving to the right because they can see the damage that was caused by the left in the last episode, right,
3: yeah.
7: That we're all paying for. But she didn't mention that once. All she said is, oh, people are desperate for change. People are desperate for change. Well, I mean, the only substantial change that I've heard so far is the fact that younger people, I mean, there's been others, but a lot of younger people are moving, are looking at it and going, you know, this is just too crazy. I'm sick of this madness. I just want a bit of sensible stuff thrown in there for a while. So they're moving to the right. But she never mentioned that. You know, to me, I just couldn't help but thinking that she was swayed one way there. I just thought that we were getting an opinion, you know.
3: Oh, yeah. Look, I don't think anyone, and I don't, you know, Claire is a person with views, but she's also academically very, very rigorous. She's allowed to have her views,
7: yeah.
3: But she's good faith. She's good faith in every conversation I've ever had with her.
7: That's great.
3: That's the point, mate. Good faith.
7: Yeah. Fair enough. Sam Neill took the piss out of him last time with our Frenchy stuff. Remember that?
3: But, yeah.
7: Rest in peace, Sam. At heart, he was a nice guy. You know, I wouldn't think like him in a bunch of Sundays. I don't know where he's coming from, the way he's thinking, but it doesn't matter. He was a nice bloke, and he did the best he could in life, and rest in peace.
3: Best movie, Sam Neill?
7: Oh, he wasn't brilliant, but I just loved The Hunt for Red October. You know, when he played the second in command. Montana, the Montana bit, man. And
3: yeah.
7: Any time I see a mountain, I just think of Sam Neill and Montana as a Russian, and I shall have a Jeep, you know, and I think I shall have a Jeep. And 15 wives, but no.
3: Nice to think I hit sober Dave this morning, mate. Have a great day. Look, coming up after the break, we're going to talk to Ian Mune quickly, and then very much looking forward to a mate talk in the studio with my old mate Mike Munro. News time.
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8: In this update, an outpouring of love for actor Sir Sam Neill from across the political spectrum. The 78-year-old died suddenly yesterday in a Sydney hospital after revealing earlier this year he was cancer-free. Deputy Prime Minister David Seymour says he was lucky enough to have met Neill once at the home of a mutual friend.
9: Based on most of the things he said in his life, he was not an ex-supporter. We were both shocked for different reasons, but he was energetic, he was opinionated. He had no roadmap. No Kiwi had made it that high before.
8: Chris Luxon says he was one of the greats, while Chris Hipkins says he made us proud to be Kiwis. Sir John Key isn't holding back on what he thinks about critics of the India Free Trade Agreement like Winston Peters. The New Zealand First Leader has raised fresh concerns about the deal after Indian Prime Minister Narendra Modi said New Zealand was committed to investing billions into the Indian economy. Prime Minister Chris Luxon says we've only committed to promoting investment. Former Prime Minister Key says while the India FTA isn't perfect, it will open access to one of the world's great economies.
10: If you're opposed to the FTA, you're a clown and you don't have much knowledge about economics, because here are the economics. They are 1.4 billion people. We are 5 million.
8: The latest RNZ Reed Research poll has National on its lowest level since Chris Luxon came to office. The poll has Labor on 34% support, while ahead of National on 28.7. New Zealand First is on 11.5, the Greens are on 10.3, ACT 7.8, and Opportunity just below the threshold on 4.7. Auckland is set to be the new hub for premium travel with the launch of a private jet headquarters. Swissport's executive aviation unit, Private Port, has signed a deal today with Auckland-based private equity firm So Capital. That's news.
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8: In sport, New Zealand's hopes of a long-awaited under-20 World Rugby Championship title are over. France has scored a late try to snatch a 26-22 semi-final victory in Georgia. New Zealand captain Haki Wiseman concedes they gave their opponents too many chances.
11: We conceded too many errors and we were on the back foot with their set piece. Their big boys just going to work, and that was something we talked about earlier in the week around limiting their 22 entries, and I feel like we just gave them a bit too much ball in their half.
8: Mixed martial artist Conor McGregor insists he'll fight again in the UFC despite needing surgery after a first-round loss to Max Holloway on Sunday. McGregor, who turns 38 today, suffered what appeared to be a right knee injury in the opening seconds of his first UFC bout in 5 years. At Sport, I'm Jodie Gill.
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1: Now it's time for our Hotspot weather location, brought to you by Thunderdonk. 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
2: Oh, it's Hotspot weather location. 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Red Bank in Bannockburn. Bannockburn, of course, famous in the 60s for being a gold mining town, something that Sam had opinions on later in his life.
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2: Now, folks, I have in studio, though we're not going to go to him quite yet, an old mate, Mike Munro. It was written a book called Ringside, a political memoir. He's just telling me about the dishonourable mentions I have in this book, but we're going to get to Mike just a little later because, of course, the only story in New Zealand this morning really is the passing of Sam Neill. And as I and so many of you have said this morning, and for me too, as a 13-year-old, I think it was May of 1977, Sleeping Dogs is released in New Zealand, the first 35mm full production film ever made in this country, and I saw a New Zealand star called Sam Neill, who played Smith in that movie. It was a seminal moment for me as a young New Zealander, and I guess maybe the start of something huge. Also in that movie, playing an irascible, tough union leader who said bullshit all the time was Sir Ian Mune. And Sir Ian joins us on the phone now. Gosh, that seems a long time ago, Sir Ian.
3: It's drop the sir, will you? That's for formal occasions only. Just Ian will do nicely.
2: Yeah.
3: That was 50 years ago.
2: Wow.
3: And half a century.
2: Yeah, and it started, as I said, many of my listeners today have rung and said that was, for them, such a memorable moment in, if you like, the culture of New Zealand that they knew, but also, I guess, for Sam, a step on the way to real stardom, real international movie stardom.
3: Yeah, Sam wasn't very sure why we'd cast him. He didn't really think he was up to it. So I think he's surprised himself a bit. So then he toddled off to Australia, where they were making a few more movies than us, and got into My Brilliant Career, and that was what really kicked his career off.
2: Yeah.
3: Brilliant career indeed.
2: Ian, he always seemed to me to be a slightly understated actor. Incredibly expressive eyes that could be deadpan or incredibly humorously suggestive. There was a quietness about his acting. It wasn't frenetic.
3: Well, the thing is that was very much Sam himself. I mean, Sam, he would be cracking wisecracks all day long, but he would never smile. So you never knew if he was insulting you or complimenting you.
2: Kind of sardonic.
3: Yeah. And when you got him and Brian Brown together, you really had to pay attention.
2: Yeah. Dean Spanley, and lots of people have mentioned Dean Spanley together. And just what a delight of a movie. And also, of course, Ian, Hunt for the Wilder People.
3: Oh, yes. But, you know, the two...
2: Hunt for the Wilder People.
3: Oh, yes. But, you know, the two performances of Sam's that I rank were the self-loathing detective in Peaky Blinders and Wolsey, Cardinal Wolsey in The Tudors.
2: That was mentioned this morning too.
3: Now, those two performances were the biggest performances I ever saw Sam give. But by God, they were good. Because his...

0: truth was always there. Didn't matter how big his performance got, his truth was always there. And that's what people would go along to see him for.
1: Ian, you're all individuals, but kind of there must be a ranking system in terms of New Zealand movie stars. Where did Sam rank? I know he was good enough for the Australians to occasionally pretend he's theirs.
0: Yeah. They were always trying that on. He's right up there. Sam, he'd hate me to say this, but he was one of the rare ones.
1: In what sense?
0: It's like De Niro. It's like De Niro. He doesn't do much, but what he does is the truth. No bullshit. No pretense. No striving for effect. The audience goes to Sam rather than Sam coming out at them.
1: That's a really nice way to put it, actually. That's an incredibly, incredibly good way to put it. Did he inspire others? And as I said, I tend to go back to Sleeping Dogs. Did that inspire other people? Do you think he pushed along other performers from New Zealand that have come after people like Carl Urban, Flight of the Conchords, all sorts of people now in the movie business?
0: Now, that's interesting. Flight of the Conchords, they are similar to Sam in that kind of deadpan style.
1: Yeah. Well, that's what I was... There is a Kiwi, an underestimated Kiwi thing. I was watching the documentary on John Clarke the other night, and it referred to Death in Brunswick. And there was Sam and John just giving one of the most humorous deadpan Kiwi-type performances in that movie. And it was a delight to see it again.
0: Yeah. No, it's funny because in the 70s, I was spending quite a lot of time in LA and London and things. And I didn't feel comfortable and I didn't quite know why. And then one day I suddenly realized Americans didn't get my jokes.
1: Yeah.
0: And I realized that my idea of what was funny was a very Kiwi idea. I hadn't realized it before, but it was a very Kiwi approach. And Sam was like that. He remained a New Zealander, a Kiwi, all through his life.
1: Yeah. I think that's absolutely true. Look, it comes as a bit of a shock too, Ian. We read that he got over the cancer and then bang it. And I think the last social media I'd seen was a lovely thing he posted. And I don't know if he'd had a bit of his own product, just looking at a bunch of grapes in the harvest down in Central. It was such a delightful little take from him on the joys of picking some grapes. It really was beautiful. And one got the feeling, gosh, he's beaten the big C. He's going to be with us for a while yet.
0: Yeah. I think he was struggling with the big C, and then he went on to some experimental treatments, and they worked.
1: He
0: was clear of cancer, but I think the treatments knocked out his immune system. So, although he didn't have the cancer anymore, he wasn't able to keep himself alive.
1: And that is so sad. Big legacy, though, Ian, eh? Big legacy.
0: Oh, hell, are you kidding? Yeah. We're going to miss him. I'm certainly going to miss him. But I know that when I remember him, I smile.
1: Do you reckon, look, last question, and everyone's replaying on the internet his screen test for Bond. I reckon that would have ruined him. I reckon it would have ruined him being James Bond.
0: It would have been funny.
1: But he was a contender. He was a contender.

0: with Sam choking on a cigarette that he hated. But I've just never seen anybody smoking in a car for so long.
1: No. Ian, I want to thank you for taking the time this morning. I'm sure you, like many, many others, are deeply feeling the loss overnight. And I think collectively the country has lost a great New Zealander that we were lucky to have.
0: Yep, you're dead right.
1: Sir Ian Mune, sad. So interesting, an experimental treatment and no immune system. There is rumour, there is some speculation that it was pneumonia. Sudden, and one would hope, painless and peaceful for Sam Neill. My next guest, Mike Munro, and his book is rearing to go. We'll take a break and then we're into it.
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8: David Seymour here. I'm coming to a town hall near you. 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
1: All right, you are on the platform and in studio. I love an in studio guest because they can't escape. But he's an old mate of mine. His name is Mike Munro. He's just published this book called Ringside, a political memoir. It's the third book that Mike's done. He's written one about an ancestor and one about the first Springbok tour of New Zealand.
11: Correct.
1: I'm going to give the best potted history I can of Mike. He's been a journalist for ages. I first met him 1984, I think, in the press gallery, and I was a young thruster. He was a gnarled old veteran working for the Dominion.
11: I was pretty fresh.
1: I can remember the first words you ever spoke to me, Mike. I was doing the gallery round. Pack. You said there is too much pack hunting around here, mate.
11: But we all become part of it, don't we?
1: You went on to work for Helen Clark.

0: as a press secretary, media secretary.
1: 10 years.
0: 10 years, and then into the... And what did you do in the interim after Clark was gone?
2: Well, I had my own business.
0: Yeah.
2: I was... Heather and I, my wife and I, were running a communications consultancy. That's right. I did a bit of GR, a bit of comms. Yeah. I did that for 10 or 11 years before I went...
0: And then you go back to Jacinda Ardern.
2: Mm.
0: And what do you do for Jacinda?
2: I was the chief of staff.
0: Wow, okay.
2: Yeah, so I'd worked with Jacinda when she was a young advisor in Helen Clark's office in the early 2000s. So we knew each other and we'd sort of stayed in touch over the years. And she becomes PM very suddenly,
0: so
2: of course,
0: for those who know, you were Leo McGarry.
2: Leo McGarry
0: of Jacinda Ardern's administration. Yeah. Mike, that's an incredible career. And I just want to say personally, throughout all that, you've always been a good guy to know and a mate and someone to have a beer with, or have a round of golf with, and you've always been a well fellow, which is a rare thing, actually, for many people in politics, and I think that speaks to your character. But you've now done Ringside.
2: Thank you, Sean.
0: And I like the fact that you've called it Ringside. You've seen it as a sport, and that may be part of your secret to surviving it. Is it a serious sport? Is it a life and death sport? Or do we take it too bloody seriously, Mike?
2: No, I don't think we take it too seriously. It's pretty important. We're talking about, you know, governments here and politics and the people who run our country and make decisions for us. And it is like a sport in that, you know, there's winners and losers, there's heroes and villains. The momentum goes back and forth between one side and the other. So it's very sporting-like in its sort of nature.
0: Yeah.
2: I often use that analogy, actually, when I'm sort of talking about what I did and why I get drawn into politics. Because I was never a policy wonk. It wasn't so much the policy and the detail of what, you know, policy work that attracted me to politics. It was that contest. And it's very human and it's very raw. And I think the longer you spend around that place, it becomes quite addictive.
0: When you crossed over, and I'll use the term crossed over to the dark side.
2: Yeah, the dark side, yeah, that's what they say.
0: Take me through that, because I've done it once. I had my little dance around the houses with Gareth Morgan back then. But that's a big, and you're a very good, I'm going to tell you, you're a very good political journalist. What got you to go and work for a government? Was that a reflection of your personal political leanings or a professional interest?
2: Well, it was a wee bit of all the above, I guess. At the time I did that, I'd been a journalist for 20-something years, and 10 of those years I'd been in the press gallery. I took a year's paternity leave. My kids then were about 4 and 8 years old. I took a year off, and that gave me a chance to sort of reflect on what I wanted to do next. I was working for what they called the Dominion newspaper in those days.
0: Yeah.
2: It's now called The Post, of course. And I was due to go back at the end of 19... in those days.
0: Yeah.
2: It's now called The Post, of course. And I was due to go back at the end of 1995, and I wasn't quite sure what I was going to do. I told the editor I didn't want to be continuing in the press gallery, find me another role. So I was sort of open to ideas and suggestions. And then I suddenly get this approach from somebody in the Labor camp who wants me to go and work for Helen Clark, who was in dire straits at the time. She was at about 4%.
0: That's when she was opposition.
2: She was opposition leader, correct.
0: Okay.
2: She'd taken over from Mike Moore a year or two earlier. The Labor camp was very divided. Helen Clark was hanging on by a thread. But Helen Clark was somebody who I'd always admired. I'd watched her during my press gallery years. She was there right through those years, rising through the ranks. I remember her being overlooked by the Longy Douglas crew for a place in cabinet. She was probably too much of a lefty to align to Jim Anderson. So she was a politician I admired, and I sort of felt that she was on a path to
0: And
2: to
0: she was
2: somewhere.
0: Leader of the Labor Party.
2: She was leader of the Labor Party.
0: In opposition.
2: In opposition, battling to hold off the alliance. National was in government, of course. Jim Bolger was Prime Minister. But, yeah, Clark was somebody who I admired.
0: I wanted to do something different. And what a time to do something different, because the alliance was on the rise. That's right. Fascinating time. And say what you want about Helen Clark, you know, I would say the softest thing about her was her teeth. But but she was smart.
2: She was smart. And I remember some of my old gallery mates, and you may have been one of them, Sean, who said to me, "Munro, what are you doing?
0: Yeah.
2: Haven't you looked at her ratings? She mightn't last a year.
0: Yeah.
2: She mightn't get through the next election." And that was true. That was true enough. But I thought, well, you know, as I spoke about a moment ago, the tides go back and forth, momentum shifts.
0: Yeah.
2: And I wasn't prepared
0: so
2: to
0: ride
2: off.
0: So you ride that puppy all the way into government, you know.
2: Correct.
0: Huge.
2: The first election.

0: with her was 96. She almost got over the line.
1: Yeah.
0: That was the first time we had an MMP election.
1: That's right. And I was at the Panorama Motor Hotel watching Jim Bulger and Dick Griffin drinking whiskey and talking to Winston Peters on the phone on election night.
0: Yeah, well, Griff was an old mate of Winston, of course, and that may have been a factor in his decision in the end. But of course, yeah, it was the first time that one Winston Raymond Peters kept us waiting and was the kingmaker. And Labor had very, good talks with the New Zealand First Party that year. But in the end, Winston, went with the
1: Bulger option. I think it was done on election night. I actually reckon.
0: You reckon?
1: I'll say that for my book. So then you have this time in the wilderness, but you're contenders, you're real contenders by then.
0: Mm.
1: And you get in, and then you've written about in the book this Corngate thing.
0: Yes, indeed. That was one of the first big issues that we encountered in government. It was the 2002, wasn't it?
1: Yeah.
0: Yeah, no, that was a big affair, and it lingered for a long time. And it was, the Prime Minister was very angry about it because she had been, it was an old-fashioned ambush.
1: The interview was an ambush.
0: True.
1: But the question was, and I was involved at times doing rather aggressive interviews with Marion Hobbs on Morning Report, which probably weren't helping the Labour in the polls, to the point where, amazingly, mate Al Morrison, who was political editor, told me to stop or it would cost us the election. I said, what do you mean us? He says, well, the government. And I said, Al, I'm not the government and you shouldn't be either. The fact was, as I remember, there was a briefing that there had been some problem and the Prime Minister had been aware of it, technically.
0: Correct. There had been a scare about 18 months earlier where some imported corn, there was some doubt about it. It showed up as possibly GM-tainted corn. And it went back and forth. And in the end, the sort of conclusion was, we can't tell. We don't have enough evidence. We don't have the science to be absolutely sure. And a paper went to Cabinet about it. But this importation matter was sort of buried a bit in the paper. Yes, Hobbs was the minister responsible at the time. She had made a press release about it.
1: Yeah.
0: No one really batted an eyelid at it. Mm. So, yes, the issue has sort of been public, but not in a high enough profile for people to
1: notice.
0: And
1: the Prime Minister had probably seen the paper, if not read the entire thing that said it.
0: Yeah, and she normally had a very good...
1: So how could you say that John Campbell ambushed her?
0: Well, because we didn't know that a book had been written by one Nicky Hager that spelt out the issue in some detail.
1: Yeah.
0: And he had, in typical Nicky style, he had put together 2 + 2 + 2 and got 11. And so he came up with a great theory that the government had...
1: And then it got to John Campbell, and John Campbell said, let's make it 12.
0: Yeah, that's right, that's right. And so when the PM went in, the PM... And I say this in the book several times, she put great store in preparation. Before she went into any interview, she liked to be across the brief and across the issues. She didn't like to get being caught unawares. And we briefed her for that interview. We'd been told we would be about GM issues, and we got all the relevant cabinet papers and notes together, and the officials' briefs are on it. But we didn't know about the Hager book and the specific allegation of a government cover-up.
1: And she called John Campbell what a despicable little creep.
0: A sanctimonious little creep.
1: Did you agree with her?
0: She didn't. I wasn't into the sort of business of abusing journalists in my role.
1: No, I didn't ask you that. I said, did you agree with her?
0: No, I wouldn't. No, I don't think it was a fitting description for John. But having said that, I understand her anger and her dismay at what had happened. And Helen was normally pretty controlled.
1: Yeah, well,
0: and
1: it was she ever.
0: And it was a controlled fury that night, but just there were little moments, and I talk about them in the book, actually, where Helen got quite, florid with her language and quite excessive with some of her comments.
1: Yeah, I know, she could be very brutally honest. And look, I've always liked her as a person. She wouldn't, didn't like Morning Report, which I was doing at the time, and you guys did a trick. I want to know if this was deliberate. Mm. You would put her on with a Wātea news thing before 6 o'clock. She'd do a pre-record the night before. Mm. She'd say she was unavailable for us. Then she'd put up Cullen as her stand-in on whatever the issue was. And Cullen would just say, well, as the Prime Minister said just 10 minutes ago on Wātea News, right here on national radio. And it was a bloody clever little way to get round actually having to do an interview with Jeff or I.
0: Yes, look, Helen was generally pretty available, and she certainly went on Morning Report a lot. Yes, there may have been occasions.
1: She went on with Waitea News.
0: Waitea News was a bit of a hardy, was a regular slot for her. So was Paul Holmes.
1: Because they never asked her any freaking hard questions, Mike.
0: No, I don't think Helen had. I don't think you could ever say that about Helen, being scared of a questioner.
1: All right.
0: I mean, sometimes it was about audience too. She was always in the. She was always on at Holmes of a Monday morning, and that used to annoy Morning Report too.
1: Yeah.
0: But we'd always offer them a pre-record. But it was just a regular call. Paul Holmes had a massive audience.
1: And we wouldn't pre-record the Prime Minister. We said the Prime Minister on its life.
0: Yeah, that's right. But I think you did pre-record her sometimes when you had no option.
1: Yeah.
0: If she had other calls plus a flight to catch, I think sometimes Morning Report had to be done at 6 in the morning or 4:45 or whatever.
1: Look, I want to just look back quickly on that time. Let's say the Clark years.
0: Yes.
1: And the early years when you and I first wrote or worked together there. It was like, when I look back now, a different world. Mm. The technology and the pace. Mm. And to be honest, the intimacy of it seemed much greater. Would you agree that looking back, you know, 20 years, 30 years, it was like a different world?
0: Well, I guess the big change, technology-wise, is that, you know, we didn't have these digital technologies and we didn't have this ability to talk to people all the time.
1: Yeah.
0: We had to go out and shirt front people.
1: Yeah,
0: we had to face people. You remember as a young journo, Sean, going around the beehive and just walking to the minister's offices.
1: The office, saying, "G'day, what is he doing this week?" Yeah.
0: Whoever your boss was would send you off on your rounds. You'd go around, chat to the press secretary. I can also remember in the evening going up into the beehive to try and get hold of a minister. The Herald would ring me from Auckland and say, "Mike, we need a comment on such and such a story." I'd wander up to the beehive and you'd knock on the back room of the minister and he or she would be working at their desk and they'd come out and speak to you. That would never happen today.
1: You'd have to
0: Today there's security.
1: You'd have to send an email to an underling.
0: Exactly, yeah.
1: But also
0: the swipe doors, you wouldn't get near them.
1: Oh, you wouldn't?
0: The swipe doors are not programmed to allow journalists in. And so there's a distance now, which the new technology is partly sort of closed, but I don't think it's the same.
1: Does that distance make people less accountable for their actions and more impersonal and harsher?
0: Yes, it probably does. But I just think now there's a lot more control and discipline around communications within parties now. It's all about, you know, focus group tested messages and road tested messages.
1: I hate that.
0: They talk in slogans. You can't have the sort of conversations we might have had with Winston Peters or Norm Jones or Trevor DeClean, who just sound off about an issue. Today, you know, the party discipline and the whipping process is very strict.
1: Damn them.
0: So it's been, there's a separation there now. Which sort of answers your original question.
1: All right. Look, we've covered Clark. We've talked about the technology. We're going to have a break. Then I want to talk about Jacinda. And I know a hell of a lot of people in my audience, not necessarily for good reasons, are going to be really interested in this.
0: Mm.
1: Let's take the break, Bella.
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1: All right, we are with Mike Munro, journalist, spin doctor, author of Ringside, a political memoir. Mike's been around since Adam was a cowboy. Mike, so we've covered Helen Clark, right? You were a spin doctor for Helen Clark. At a time where politics, the pace of communication was different. There's the break, there's the John Key years, and then Jacinda Ardern, whose book we've covered extensively, books on Jacinda Ardern we've covered extensively. Mm, mm. She's much discussed by my audience, not always in the most glowing terms, I might add. And I did a review of that movie that Clark Gayford made.
2: Oh, yes.
1: And didn't get a lot of screen time on that. Did you keep on dodging?
2: I think I might have been in the background there. Just a background presence. And that's the way it should be.
1: I'm going to say something about that movie. I thought the saddest moment in that movie was on holiday in the Coromandel, and it was one of the in-laws' houses, and these protesters turn up outside with signs. Yeah. And I thought, shit, that wouldn't have happened in the time of Helen Clark. New Zealanders wouldn't have done that.
2: No, that's true, actually, though, wouldn't have.
1: And I want to talk about what is, Mike, the hatred.
2: Mm.
1: The hatred towards Jacinda Ardern. Mm. And I think you can disagree, you can have views about policy, you can have views about mandates, and there can be strong views. But for the first time in my experience, the only last time I can remember such tribal hatred was towards Muldoon, but it was nowhere near as extreme as that which lingers for Jacinda Ardern. Did you guys see that coming, and did you feel it in the time you worked for her?
2: Yeah, I think you've got to be a wee bit careful about overstating it. Yes, there was a hatred there, but it was quite a small block of people, but it was the intensity of that hatred and the way they expressed it. Like you say, turning up at her home, turning up at her events, with quite vile signs being held up and quite vile chants being made towards her. But, you know, you've got to remember that when Jacinda Ardern stepped down at the start of 2023, she still had quite a strong profile, and her popularity was still quite good.
1: The trend was
2: It was softening
1: quite fast.
2: But compared with Luxon and Hipkins today, she was well ahead of any rivals, certainly well ahead of Luxon.
1: Then what happened, Mike?
2: But like I said, it had a real intensity to it.
1: Yeah.
2: Well, I think what happened was that the whole COVID experience of caught up with us and caught up with her. The country went along with the controls that were put on us during those COVID years, the mandates, the closing of borders, the other restrictions on our daily life. It was sort of a novelty for a while, but over a period of time, the mood changed. And the mood was changing during the Auckland lockdown.
1: And the government made some decisions towards the end of that to lock down people for much longer than the health officials were telling them.
2: Yeah, the Auckland lockdown.
1: Tell people about some of the health risks associated with the vaccine, even though the health officials had recommended that they should tell people for fully informed consent.
2: Yeah.
1: You have to say a lot of decisions were made there that in hindsight were horrendous or very, very poor decisions, Mike.
2: And I think the senior players in that government would go along with that.
1: Yeah.
2: They'd admit that under pressure they probably made some decisions that if they got a second chance, they would have been quite different decisions. But I think the other thing was too, Sean, was that during those early months, it was all about Jacinda Ardern and Ashley
1: Bloomfield.
2: Bloomfield, yeah.
1: Yeah.
2: Gosh, I've forgotten the name already. That's dreadful.
1: Yeah.
2: So it was Jacinda was sort of front and centre of the controls that were put in place during 2020. It was like it was a one-woman show. And the country went along with that, like I say. But when things changed, it was almost like, right, this is all your fault. You're the one happy to sort of take the glory. Not the glory, but take the credit for what the country was doing.
1: Isn't there some justification in that, Mike?
2: I understand that. You're the one who took all the credit during the early years of the early months of COVID. Therefore, when things go wrong, we're going to be blaming you. So it's like she became the sole target of all the venom and all the anger and all the sort of irritation in the community. And I think there was an element of misogyny about it as well. In fact, that was quite apparent in some of the signage and some of the placards people
1: Hang on, Mike.
2: You saw that often
1: hang on. Just really?
2: Hold fire.
1: Just really? There's a scene in the movie.
2: As I said, there was an element of it.
1: Okay, element of it.
2: I'm not saying it was the only reason.
1: Don't overplay it.
2: But, no, I won't.
1: A scene in the movie where she looks out, and I've got to say that was one of the other images of that
2: movie. In her office.
1: From behind the lace curtains, it was like someone, Mrs. Williams at number 11, oh, what's happening down the road? It was a very strange visual. It gave me a very interesting visual thing. But she's there. Mm. All the people are starting to gather on the lawn of Parliament.
2: Yeah.
1: And I think Andrew Campbell, who was the press guy, says, don't worry about this. A polling says they're not really real New Zealanders. Mm. They don't represent middle New Zealanders. Don't worry about it. It'll all blow over.
2: Mm.
1: Shit, worst piece of advice I've ever seen caught on celluloid. Mm. I went, when the platform started, I went and I surveyed. Mm. I got David Farrar to survey the people at that protest.
2: Mm.
1: They were Labour voters and they were Green voters.
2: Mm.
1: And they were Māori.
2: The
1: and they were working class bloody people.
2: Mm.
1: They were Labour's people.
2: A lot of middle New Zealand people there,
1: a lot of middle New Zealanders there. How did your government, she miss that?
2: Well, like I say, there was a pent-up anger that came to the surface during the final months of the COVID lockdowns, during the Auckland lockdown. That was the critical period, that 6-week period at the end of 2021.
1: Mm.
2: And that just boiled over into what you saw on the grounds of Parliament in 2022. I don't think Labour missed it as such. They knew, they could see that the mood was changing. It was apparent from the polling, the internal polling Labour was doing, that the mood was changing. And they were trying to address that. But as I said a moment ago, they probably took decisions during that period which would be different today if they were able to get a second crack at it. But don't sort of run away with the idea that they didn't see it coming. They knew the mood was changing. At the same time, the economy was deteriorating. Global inflation was taking hold. That was whacking New Zealand around the ears. So there was sort of there were storms coming on several fronts.
1: Yeah.
2: As towards the end of Jacinda Ardern's time.
1: Yeah, and I don't think any of us would argue that the last few days, which were bad faith actors involved who had gotten the whole thing and it was a bloody mess.
2: Absolutely it was. But coming back to that scene you described, Ardern was in her office, as you say. She was trying to work in her office. And there's this cacophony of noise coming from Parliament's
1: lawns. And she decides to go home to her... Yeah, and I'm sorry, Mike, that was another moment. That was just like checking out. That wasn't leadership.
2: Mm.
1: That was refusal to address, to sit here. Oh, if I go away and I can't hear it, it's not happening. Well, it was happening.
2: Well, she was still Prime Minister, Sean. She was trying to run the country, trying to run a policy program.
1: So, best way to do that.
2: She's trying to work, and she needs to get out of the noise.
1: Oh, come on. Let's sort out what's happening on the lawn of Parliament so I can work. She ran away.
2: You should also know that during that time, she frequently went back to her house because she had a 2 or 3 year old child. She often went home and worked from evening. Yeah.
1: In
2: the evenings.
1: She was also on drugs by that stage. She was taking anti-anxiety drugs or sleeping pills.
2: Correct. She admitted that in the movie.
1: Yeah, she said that in the movie.
2: Well, it was having an impact on her sleeping habits, obviously.
1: Wow.
2: And, I mean, not just the fact that there was this massive protest happening right outside Parliament, but also she was dealing with some pretty gnarly issues.
1: Okay, what sort of drugs was she taking?
2: Oh, I don't know. I wasn't... By that stage, I'd left the building, and I can only go on what she talked about in her book.
1: But I looked at the movie, and I got the feeling that Clark was really concerned about her mental well-being and her health towards the end of the COVID thing, and he was saying to her, God, stop. Mm. I said it was like she had a chalkboard with red wool and things and she couldn't sleep and he was trying to haul her back from the brink.
2: And like any partner, he could see the impact it was having on her.
1: Yeah.
2: It wasn't the first time that I was aware that Clark Gavitt had expressed those concerns. That happened when I was still there. I remember I left the building just before COVID.
1: Did she lose it, Mike, towards the end?
2: I don't think she lost it, but I just think it started to overwhelm her. It started to overwhelm her. And when she made that lovely comment on the day she stepped down about having nothing left in the tank, and that expression, I think, captures how she was feeling from what I knew at that time and from what people were telling me from inside the building.
1: Okay.
2: She was just finding incredibly draining trying to deal with the
1: Is she going to have
2: fallout.
1: A crack at the UN Secretary-General job?
2: I'm sure there'll be people encouraging her to do so, but look, no.
1: Would your old mate Helen Clark be one of them?
2: Oh, no, I think Helen's had her crack.
1: No, would Helen Clark be encouraging Jacinda?
2: Oh, I don't know. I mean, Helen wouldn't probably share that sort of stuff with me. But Helen's a great admirer of Jacinda and knows the skill set she's got. But whether or not she's encouraging her to do that, I wouldn't know. But Jacinda's enjoying her stage of life right now. Domiciled in Australia, as you know. She's got a number of activities.
1: Yeah, I think it is really sad if it is the case that our New Zealand politics have reached a stage where a former Prime Minister cannot live comfortably in this country without diplomatic protection. I think that's a horrible indictment.
2: It is an indictment.
1: On our body politic and our society.
2: Mm. Well, I'm glad you say that, because that's the nub of it. That she is, you know, I mean, she comes to New Zealand. She's over here for events, most recently, readers, writers in Auckland.
1: Yeah.
2: But, yeah, she always has to have protection shadowing her when she's here. That may change over time. That may soften. But, you know.
1: It's a bloody shame. It's not the Kiwi way.
2: No, it's not.
1: And never bloody was.
2: Yeah.
1: We're going to have a break, and then I want to talk about the news media, the business we were in, and I still am. Let's take a break.
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7: All right, we are having a great old yarn during the break. Mike Munro, former chief of staff for Jacinda Ardern, media spin doctor for Helen Clark, and journalist for the Old Dominion.
8: I mean, yeah, and the Herald.
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8: Started on the Mighty Herald.
7: Mike, I want to talk about journalism. And God, I'm what, 41st, 42nd year for me? 84, 42nd year, 1984 I started.
8: Yes, you did, yes.
7: Boy, has it changed.
8: Indeed it has.
7: We were talking about Helen Clark, we were talking about the problems with COVID. I'm going to call it, I'm going to put forward a hypothesis. I think our news media started to fail when we did not properly examine, expose or question the podium of truth during COVID. I think that was the beginning of a degradation of trust in New Zealand media and indeed New Zealand media's ability to do its job properly.

0: of institutions that you used to work for as a journalist. That lack of trust, that's why the platform exists, to plug a gap of where we're trying to trust and say we are going to be difficult and ask difficult questions, even if that means we get cancelled or banned. That's why we're here. I would have said that when we met 40 years ago, it was different. I think the media did have a kudos. And I'd actually say this with some self-deprecation. The media I worked in, TV3 and radio and everything, we had less kudos and trust because we were the entertainment flyboys. But print media was very, very, you know, I think very, very had credible. Standing. Had standing,
1: Well, I think one thing we didn't have to deal with, Sean, 40 years ago was social media. And we didn't have to deal with the hysteria and the misinformation that's out there now in the you know, in the media sort of ecosystem. And I think that sort of has an impact. It tends to taint mainstream media because people just see, people just think there's media, whether it's digital or whether it's mainstream, newspapers, radio or whatever. And I think that, you know, with digital media, everybody's potentially a journalist now. Anybody can express an opinion to the whole world on there.
0: Anyone can publish.
1: On their social platform. Anyone can publish. Anyone can have a podcast or a blog or whatever. So we're all experts all of a sudden. And of course, that means that there's a lot of misinformation and nonsense and just, you know, a lot of untruths out there in the media world. And I think that tends to, as I say, taint mainstream media because people just see all this media beast being won.
0: But mainstream media also, they de-platform people, they cancel people.
1: Yeah, they do.
0: They do engage in red journalism. This organisation, myself, since it's set up, we are treated in a certain way. We're described as far right. I've had corrections on that from stuff now. But I know when I'm being got at, you know. And I think a lot of individual groups of New Zealanders, many of them who gathered on the lawn of Parliament for that protest, were expressing that they had been disenfranchised by the mainstream media, and many of them still feel that.
1: I get that. As I say, the thing about mainstream journalists is that they're also active online. They also tweet and they Instagram and Facebook their opinions, and so and people see these opinions and they see well-known names, you know, throwing their view out into the sort of media atmosphere. And I think that has helped to sort of undermine them as well and make them look less professional,
0: Mike,
1: because they become part of these sort of shatty conversations
0: online. Would you agree,
1: online.
0: Mike, let's one thing, would you agree that many news organisations have an inherent left bias?
1: In overall terms, there is a sort of a lefty liberal tendency in the media. But I like to think that most New Zealand mainstream media outlets work very hard to be as fair as
0: Radio
1: they can.
0: New Zealand?
1: It doesn't always come across. Well, you're talking to an RNZ listener, and I have been for 40 or 50 years.
0: Yeah.
1: It's become my sort of source of morning news because it's ingrained in me.
0: Yeah.
1: And I'm satisfied that I hear all points of view. There's times when I think they've been a wee bit too lefty. There's times when I think they've been too conservative and taking the conservative right-wing line on issues.
0: Okay, stuff.
1: So I'm not going to sort of buy
0: stuff,
1: into
0: that. Left or right?
1: Again, I'm going to say it's probably down the middle. There's times when you'll see them going both ways. You'll see them leaning right. Okay. You'll see them leaning left.
0: What do you think of Hooton? He's head of your old shop.
1: Fascinating appointment. I mean, Hooton is he's a smart guy. He's a good writer. I've been reading his columns for a long time and his commentary. It just sort of blows me away that a guy who has never worked in a newsroom, has never worked as a journalist, suddenly ends up running a metropolitan newspaper.
0: Yeah.
1: I mean, I know it's only a very thin, small newspaper these days, but one nonetheless.
0: Yeah.
1: No, fascinating appointment. Okay. But again, it says so much about where the media world's at.
0: TVNZ,
1: personalities there.
0: TVNZ left or right?
1: They've pretty stayed. I don't really sort of see. Look, Sean, the thing is, you can, over a period of time, when you follow these news organisations, you see them going both ways. You see them being very, favourable to the right, then favourable to the left. So I don't like to sort of attach a label that says they're one or the other. I just think it's too simplistic. They'll be guilty of swaying one way and the other all the time.
0: Yeah. I'm looking forward to reading the book. I'm glad I didn't before the interview, and I see I

0: I've got a couple of mentions in there.
1: You have, yes.
0: Breaking into the bar with Bernie Lagan.
1: Yeah, yeah.
0: And what's the other one?
1: Oh, Winston raised questions about your appointment as a BSA member in 2017.
0: This came
1: up as a topic during the coalition talks.
0: I only had one meeting and I was gone.
1: And now Winston was sounding off about various appointments that the key English government had made. Because it happened on their watch.
0: I was unaware of that as till now. A long time, 40-plus years.
1: It is, yeah.
0: Best government as journalist or staffer, best government in that last 40 years?
1: Well, I think we were well served by the Clark government and the Key English government in terms of just, you know, keeping on top of things. And well, the longevity of those governments tells you they were doing something right.
0: Yeah.
1: I think they sold themselves well, they presented themselves well, they didn't get too far ahead of public opinion. And I think that, Clark was certainly exemplary in that area, but I think Key, as a relative newcomer to politics, when he got into the job, he was a very quick learner, John Key, and he learned to become a sort of a central...
0: So that's a period, an epoch, is my word this morning.
1: That's right.
0: So Clark, word of the day. Key times, best time, worst one.
1: I think it's got a lot worse now, but that's because of the state of our world. This is probably the worst government in terms of... it's been a very difficult coalition to run, obviously, and you've got a newcomer trying to run it, and Christopher Luxon, and it sort of shows. He's been pulled this way and that by two very dominant personalities in Winston Peters and Seymour, and sometimes they've really struggled to keep on top of things because of that. But I just think the fact that this government spent the first year of its life simply undoing what the previous government had done. It was a shocking start to a term of government. They did nothing for a year, apart from maybe tax cuts.
0: Oh, they had a 48-point plan, was it?
1: They've made up for it since then, of course.
0: Yeah.
1: But I just think it's sad that a government would spend about one-third of its first term in office just undoing what's happened before it.
0: Yeah.
1: And I think it's been part of the sort of reason they've got into trouble that they've had to move too quick since then.
0: Mike, so good having time with you. It is called Ringside. Ringside Float.
1: Thanks for the plug, Sean.
0: Where can you get it? All good bookstores?
1: All good bookstores, yes. Your Whitcalls and your Unities.
0: And what's the retail price about?
1: $39.95,
0: $40. We knew that. That's nothing. And maybe we'll do some selected readings. And I'm going to get Mike to sign this copy. And maybe you could buy it online, like we did with the Jacinda book. That's us for the morning.
1: Great, thank you,
0: Bella. We better get to the news.

0: Iona. The hosts have been rolled for 138 to start match two after losing their first wicket for 63, with Jaden Lennox grabbing career best figures of 5 for 19. New Zealand all-rounder Michael Bracewell sums up the effort on ESPN.
1: Probably the best time to score out there is with the new ball, so they came out and brought the game to us. And yeah, I was lucky to get that wicket, and then the other guys, the other spinners in particular, came on and bowled really well.
0: And the Black Caps have begun their chase for 139 for victory. A short time ago, they were 35 without loss. A contender for game of the season to conclude round 14 of basketball's NBL. The Manawatu Jets have beaten the Nelson Giants 120-113 in double overtime at Palmerston North. That's sport. I'm Malcolm Jordan.
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4: Slightly warmer, if anything, this morning, but it's going to be wetter and windier to accompany that. So let's go. In fact, I'll just give you an indication of, I'm usually sitting here telling you about the negative temperatures. The lowest temperature in New Zealand at the moment is Queenstown, but at 4, not minus 4, 4. Napier's 17, so quite a warm start to the morning, mild. But it's going to be wet. Northland, Auckland, Waikato, down to the King Country, including Coromandel, the Bay of Plenty, scattered rain or showers, some heavy falls. It'll gradually clear from the west to become mainly fine this afternoon and evening. And then Taranaki, Whanganui, Manawatu, Horowhenua, Wellington, also the central high country, so basically the rest of the North Island except the east coast, mainly fine for you. Some isolated showers about Taranaki and Horowhenua south, which I'm pretty sure there's a place called Wellington south of Horowhenua. Gisborne, Hawke's Bay and Wairarapa partly cloudy. Scattered showers will clear south of Gisborne this morning. And there's the South Island, Nelson, Marlborough, Canterbury, mostly fine. There you go. Periods of rain for the Canterbury High Country from the afternoon, but mostly fine for the rest of the day. All of the west coast of the South Island plus Stewart Island, periods of rain with heavy falls. Squally thunderstorms and even hail possible. For Otago South, and mainly fine. Really? Showers developing about the south coast this morning. A period of rain everywhere from the afternoon and then becoming fine this evening. Yeah, I'm looking at rain clouds. And the Chatham Islands, partly cloudy. Rain will develop this evening. As I said, the warmest place in the country at the moment. And it's bloody warm for 10 o'clock in the morning. It's Napier at 17. Queenstown is the lowest at 4. Windiest is Castle Point. And the wettest, oh gosh, it's hosing down in Haast. But that won't be unique today. That is the new sport and weather. It is 6 minutes past 10.
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4: Good morning, New Zealand. It is Tuesday. It is the 14th of July, and I think that is a wedding anniversary for me, which means it must be Bastille Day today, Josh. 14th of July, storming of the Bastille. You know, what was the 17th? God, I've got 1769 in my mind, but it can't be right, can it? It must have been 1770s. Anyhow, storming of the Bastille. I got married to my first wife 36 years ago today. There you go.
6: Was that so on purpose you chose that date, or?
4: Well, in actual fact, it was very interesting. I'll tell a little story about that. A lovely girl, 8 years older than I was, much more mature, attractive, less clever, couldn't have

0: children, but that wasn't an issue for me at the time because I was a selfish little bugger. And I'd been selected as the candidate, National Party candidate. Here's the irony. I'd been selected as the National Party candidate for Hawke's Bay. I'd lost in 1987 by 800 votes, and I'd come back for another crack. Well, that's not entirely true. Jim Bolger was about to fire me because he didn't like the rise and rise of Winston Peters in the polls and blame me for that. God knows why. So I went back to Hawke's Bay and got the National Party nomination, much to the chagrin, I have to say, of the leader's office. Anyhow, about this time, I was engaged to be married because... I've got to be honest with you, I sort of got married for the same reason that Helen Clark got married, to be perfectly honest with you, because it was expected of you. And I was expected to show maturity. I had a perfectly good relationship. But I managed to convince my lovely then wife, Karen, then partner, Karen, had looked after me, I have to say, considerably for the previous 4 years, the maturity that I most significantly lacked. And I said, what about getting married? And she said, are you sure you want to? I was very honest about it. I said, I probably need to convince people of my maturity. I mean, that's the way you thought in those days. You know, having a child out of wedlock still in 1990 was considered disgraceful. And I had two. So there you go. Now, what happened next? Oh, yes. What happened next was... I said, we'll make it close to the election so there'll be a bit of coverage, but do it on a Saturday because there's always, you know. And you'll laugh at this, Josh. It was all carefully stage managed to the particular day. I was as sick as a dog. I should have, in actual fact, been in hospital, let alone in bed. That's how sick I was. I got a dreadful... I had pneumonia, but I struggled through the day, poor everybody, including me. And it was on the 14th of July, Saturday the 14th of July. And I thought, oh, well, at least the media will hear. Well, because I'd been in bed for 3 days with pneumonia, as it would later be diagnosed, that I didn't realise that on the Thursday, Josh, the local newspaper had gone on strike. Yeah, Josh.
1: Oh, I think you mucked that up then.
0: I mucked it up. Well, it was completely... And I'm going on the day through my sort of haze of taking all those, and I think I took as much pseudoephedrine as I could. I don't know if it was legal at the time. I was taking an awful lot of medication just to try and get through the day, actually stay upright, to be honest with you. I can remember saying in the middle of it all, where are the media, you know? They said, oh, didn't you know that the journalists are all on strike? It won't be going back until Wednesday. And I went, oh. Could have stayed in bed. I'll tell you something else, just quietly. Winston Peters, actually, was the EMC at my wedding. And it was a beautiful, beautiful... I do remember the venue for the function afterwards. It was a place called Beach's Restaurant. And it was on the foreshore of Napier, on the Marine Parade. And it was a very, very good restaurant as well. And so there I was, and Karen said to me, we're meant to be in Taupo tonight, which was the start of the so-called honeymoon. She said, do you think you can make it? And I said, I think I should go to hospital. So there you go. There was July the 14th, and I'll always be remembered for all those reasons that I've just suggested to you. But I'm pretty sure it was the storming of the Bastille. Somebody will tell me if I'm right or I'm wrong. 0800, by the way, 33 22 83 for all day. 0800 33 22 83, text 5050. Listen, I wanted to share this morning with you, if I might, and the latest opinion poll that's come out from Radio New Zealand Reed Research. They put out one every quarter, and it has gone gangbusters, as you would expect. Gangbusters for a number of reasons, and I'll come to the primary reason in a second. But I just wanted to mention that Radio New Zealand, which is the state broadcaster, is working with Reed Research to do these polls. The last one that they did was the middle of March, so the world's moved on a bit since then. To give you an example of how the world's moved on since then, the Prime Minister and National Party leader Chris Luxon survived a party leadership vote since then. Maramina Kapakingi has gone from Te Pāti Māori to start the Te Tai Tokoro Party. The budget's gone. A whole series of policy announcements have been made. From memory, there was the start of a scrap between Iran and the United States of America and Israel that I can remember having Winston Peters on the show talking about, ironically, as Minister of Foreign Affairs, saying it'll all be over by lunchtime. Well, that's not his fault, but it's not. I think the whole Western world thought it would be all over by lunchtime too. Still going. And as of this morning, every ship that goes through the Hormuz Strait, according to President Donald Trump, will be escorted by, apparently, the US military, but have to pay a 20% tariff to get through. So I can't see, just quietly, any end to this conflict anytime soon, nor any end to the $3 plus at the petrol pump, Josh, a litre. So, and already a suggestion that in Wellington and Auckland, places that do have public transport, usually funded by rural and provincial New Zealand, but anyhow, both through your rates and your taxes, it's all very unfair, somebody should shoot them. And there's taxation without representation, can I say, or taxation without a service, public transport in this country. But public transport patronage up everywhere, Josh, everywhere except Josh. Public transport patronage is up everywhere except, oh, this is sort of a rhetorical question, Josh, so it's all right, you don't need to answer. Queenstown. Why not Queenstown, Josh?
1: It probably isn't,
0: because the people that go to Queenstown don't need to worry what the price of petrol is, just quietly, at $3, $4, $5. So the last thing they're doing is getting in a car. In addition to which, if you get in a car in Queenstown, as I discovered yesterday, Josh, it's almost an exercise in futility. Just, you know. So the places are swamped with school holiday kids and families from probably fairly middle to upper middle class families. The ski season started, so tons of Australians.

you know, I'm sorry, but lovely to have you here, Prime Minister Modi, and your Hindu Nationalist Party. Magnificent. Gave the real fillip, I have to say, to the Indian community. Who knew there were that many people, Indians? I didn't know there were that many people, Indians, in Auckland. There they were, Josh. I think they got to five figures in the end in terms of turnout. 10,000, not 2,000. Nonetheless, that's not going to move the polls. So we'll just go with the poll result taken over that weekend of the 2nd to the 9th of July, because there's some really interesting stuff in there that I need to unpack, as much for myself as for you, to be honest with you. Because if you break down this poll, the centre-right are only being held together by, New Zealand First and ACT. They are holding the centre-right together, and it is them that will, at the moment, based upon this poll, that would assure that a centre-right coalition will come in. The Nats are not holding their support. They've dropped to 28.7% in this poll. They were previously 30.8%, so they've dropped over 2 points. That's quite appreciable. And really, that shouldn't be happening, given you've put a budget up there and a lot of policy announcements around KiwiSaver and solar energy and things like that, that should be winners. Well, should they? I've said this all along, didn't I? And I said it at the time. You can promise the never-never, but the present is the cost of living. So solar energy on rooftops, and I have to say, KiwiSaver in the future are not going to change votes. They might have been well accepted by the communities that they're attended for, but they aren't going to move one vote, can I tell you, to National. And I said that at the time, and voila, here it has been proven as well. And that's because it's the cost of living, stupid. I mean, God, how much... God, I don't know who does the strategy in the National Party at the moment, but dear God, it's the cost of living. I'm giving it to you for free. That's the issue. There isn't any other issue out there. It's the cost of living, you know? All right, I'll say it again. No, it's the cost of living. The other thing is, looking at this poll as well, the top, and listen, there's no surprise that the Opportunity Party is banging on the door of 5%. You heard it from me first. I said a long time ago now that the Opportunity Party will get to 5%. Why do I say that? Do they deserve to be at 5%? Is there a problem that needs to be solved by the Opportunity Party? It's that people don't like New Zealand First being the balance of power, so they'd rather give it to the Opportunity Party? No. The answer to that question is because the mainstream media, and here we've got Radio New Zealand, brilliant, RNZ News, a magnificent example, are going to promote and slavishly cover, I have to say, the Opportunity Party and its leadership forever, until election day. And they are going to do so without any hard questions, with the most benign of coverage possible, and with the intent of being the breeze, if not the rather strong wind, that will set the sail of the Opportunity Party to reach the 5% threshold. And voila, here we go. 3 months ago, the Opportunity Party were 2% in this poll. They're 4.7% in this poll. Now, if you actually analyse this poll in some degree of detail, and I'm sorry, but that's the sort of stuff that I used to do. I've been doing it for 40 years. It was my job, was poll analysis as part of strategic advice. Then there's something else that comes out of this poll and about Top's rise. They're taking votes not from the Greens. I'll repeat that. They're not taking vote from the Greens. They are taking votes, and here we go, from both the National and

we have to watch the news? Got it right. And me went, oh, yeah. Yeah, I can see your logic. And sure enough, that's exactly what happened. Well, now we're watching soft centre votes go not from National to Labour, but go from National to top. And ditto, we're seeing some Labour folk, not many, but enough, who are also casting their vote with top as well. So the rise of top is important, or the Opportunities Party, because it's actually getting into those swinging voters, can I say, who make and unmake governments. And they're all centrists. They sit between in the middle. They sway between National and Labour. They reject the extremes of the left and, well, they regard the extremes of the left and the right, whether it's ACT or Te Pāti Māori and the Greens or and New Zealand First. They reject them. Too extreme for them. They go for the middle. And they've just found somewhere else to go. And that's the Opportunity Party. That's the first thing. Very interesting. A lot of people said the Opportunity Party would pick up the Green vote. First thing. Very interesting. A lot of people said the Opportunity Party would pick up the Green vote. It hasn't, and it isn't. Very important to note. The other aspect of this, and it was poorly done by Radio New Zealand, really poor reporting, and I don't know that you can take too much out of it, but they've analysed the Opportunity Party voters and found that by a margin of roughly 2-1, and there's no surprise there, Opportunity Party voters would favour a Labour-led coalition, not a National-led coalition after the election. The danger, the interesting thing about the Opportunity Party, of course, is it's irritated and upset and pissed off, all those things, the left as well. The left. Because the view is that the Opportunity Party might get to 4.7 on election day. I know. And all those votes, or the largest preponderance of them that would have normally gone left, will be sitting there unused and unspent, wasted, if you like, on election day, sitting on in the Opportunity Party, who might have 4.7% of the vote, and therefore under the threshold, as you all know, won't have a seat in Parliament. And the centre-right will say, thank you very much. That was a lot easier than we thought it would be, as they assume power for another three more years. For that reason, the left, Simon Wilson, good example of this classic trade unionist, socialist really, rather than a Marxist, wrote in the New Zealand Herald this week that he didn't like the top part or the Opportunities Party essentially because they hadn't come out and declared that they were going to form a coalition with Labour and the Greens. And on the social media, for example, at the moment, the Opportunity Party are really getting it in the neck from the left for suggesting that they might be able to, oh, good luck on that one, they might be able to form a coalition with National. Yeah, sure. The day that the sun decides not to rise. The day that, oh, I don't know, Georgia can beat South Africa in a rugby game. On that day, the Opportunity Party will align with National. But so they are warning, all right? They are warning. So they're running this. And ironically, what's that doing? Two things. One, it's raising the profile of the Opportunity Party. When you are a small party, all you want is people to talk about you. It doesn't matter if they criticise, cauterise and otherwise condemn you. You just want them talking because it gives you coverage and profile. And the left, by their disdain and by their warning signs to other left voters, are actually boosting Opportunity's profile. The other thing they're doing is, and this is quite important, they're actually telling soft National voters the Opportunity Party's okay. Why are they okay? Because the left are attacking them. It's one of those bizarre circumstances where the left are actually, well, you might argue in some ways blinding themselves in the eye, or this is a clever and devious process, and you could call it so cunning and put a tail on it and call it, you know, the opportunity plan from the left to boost it into Parliament. And that is the centre-right voters are looking at the left, attacking them and going, well, they must be centre then. And they can go National, and they've been condemned by the left for thinking about going National. We'll vote for them. When, at the end of the day,
a party that's

0: completely peopled by the woke, by ex-Labour, and by a very strong, and people rejected by the Green Party, essentially for being too extreme. That's the makeup of the Opportunity Party and its candidates. There's no way in the world they're going to go to National. The other thing just on that too is that Kwee Lay Wong, the leader of the Opportunity Party, has got this rather nice thing by saying, well, don't worry about that, we'll go with the party that gets the most votes. And she's been looking at the polls for, oh God, how long has that been the case now? Probably since I'm looking back to about the end of 2024, probably start of 2025. And really, Labour has been, oh, since probably the 2025 budget, actually, just quietly, which went down like a cup of cold sick in May 2025. Labour's been pretty much ahead of the polls ever since of National. So she's playing a cute game, as the Opportunity Party are, by suggesting that, oh, we could go with National, but we'll always go with the party that's got the most votes, or at least we'll have that conversation first, knowing full well that Labour's had that role for, what, 12 months now? And that's been confirmed by today's Radio New Zealand research poll as well. Listen, the other thing that comes out of this poll, and it's the critical takedown here if you are a National Party strategist, member of parliament, member or supporter. You can't win with Chris Luxon as your leader. You can't win. You on the day are going to go down on your knees and thank God for your centre-right coalition partners, because they're the only thing that's going to save you. But if you maintain Christopher Luxon as your leader, you will not, and this poll and the Taxpayer Union Courier poll proves it as well, and every other poll that pretty much from the month of June and July says that Chris Luxon, decent man though he might be, a fine technocratic minister, I think he'd make an excellent minister of something like statistics, is not able to communicate with ordinary New Zealanders on ordinary issues. I told you, and it made up my mind finally, actually, in lots of ways, that I went a little over 2 weeks ago to a public meeting in Hawea. I hadn't made up my mind, but this really confirmed it. And I listened to the Prime Minister, and there were three things that struck me. One, decent man, intelligent man, decent man. Two, make a very, very good minister of something. Three, hopeless Prime Minister, doesn't understand the issues. And all I'm saying in that address and the whole thing in which he gave to a packed hall, I have to say, of pretty much fellow travellers, was that he didn't talk about the one issue that all New Zealanders are talking about, and that is the cost of living. Middle income and lower middle income New Zealand and working class New Zealand, those who are working for a living, raising a family, paying a mortgage or in rental accommodation with a job, paying their taxes, are struggling at the moment. And I'm sorry, but a solar panel on their roof next year that they can pay for through their rates, or paying more of their take-home pay into a KiwiSaver account, ain't going to move the dial. It needs someone who could communicate in simple ways. And here's the next problem for the National Party. Who's there? Who's knocking on the door? Who is the obvious successor? All right? Those are the questions that if I was a National Party MP, an activist, a campaign chair, or a candidate, I would be asking this morning. If not Chris Luxon, who? Because unless that question is answered, then there is a very real danger, can I say. It does top 5%, and then the whole arithmetic changes, and you've got a centre-left government in power in the middle of November of this year. Those are my thoughts this morning. What are yours? 0800 33 22 83, text 5050. It's up past 10.
1: Yeah, nah, my ballet days are long behind me. Ever since that shield defence of 06.
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7: The Right Honourable Winston Peters, leader of New Zealand First, warmly invites you and your family to the campaign launch public meeting at 2 p.m. on Sunday the 19th of July at the Dewdrop Event Centre in Monaco. 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
0: And one other thing that's been irritating, I have to say, many, including me, is, and it's become now almost a commentary on a justice system that just doesn't deliver justice. It's you know my views on that. But it is very much related to the concept of suppression in this country, and on the fact that certain people seem to be able to have their names suppressed and others don't. The latest being a member of a New Zealand, wealthy New Zealand family who had been found with graphic and sadistic child sex abuse material, in actual fact convicted of it, sentenced to jail, but is sentenced to 2 years and 5 months imprisonment in actual fact, placed on the Child Sex Offenders Register, but granted permanent name suppression by another one of these judges that just doesn't understand that justice is meant to be open. He appeared in front of the parole board and is about to be let out. And the judge was a sentencing judge was a Maria Pekatich, who said that she was shocked by the offending, but not shocked enough to do any other than grant the man and the family business that he was related with permanent name suppression. And somebody who started to write about this now is a former district court judge who would have been involved in the occasional case or two of giving suppression in the courts, and who is a fine legal commentator on such matters, and that's former judge David Harvey, and he joins us now. David, great to have you on the show again. Thank you so much for joining us.
9: Thank you, Michael. Good morning. It was Judge Maria Pekotic.
0: Pekotic,
9: was the judge.
0: Is that right?
9: Pekotic.
0: Yes, but I know she might say it that, but it would have been Pekotic to start with, wouldn't it? When she arrived in this country, that's a Slavic name.
9: I've known Maria for
0: No. She might well call herself that now. I'm just saying.
9: That's what she's always been known as.
0: Is she a Slavic? Would she be?
9: Definitely. Yeah.
0: Yeah. Yep. Then that would have been it. Yeah. No, they must have changed. Yeah,
9: I don't know if she's Croat or Serbian or whatever.
0: Yeah.
9: And that matters these days. But
0: yes, yes, that's right. Particularly if you go to a tennis game in Australia. Listen,
9: for sure.
0: You were talking about. And this recent commentary on the issue of name suppression, and I think the more and more judges who utilise suppression as a way, they say, of delivering justice. I did legal systems an awful long time ago at Otago University, and I was pretty sure that when we had our criminal law classes, the overwhelming principle was that justice must be seen to be done, in essence, and be open and transparent in all ways so that people can be assured and gain trust in the judicial process. Has that gone, that concept, David?
9: No, not at all. Not at all. In fact, it's been underlined and it has been emphasised. And over the years, progressively, it has become, or it appears to have become, more and more difficult to obtain suppression of name. For example, there was an outcry a number of years ago at the number of well-known sports people and so on and so forth who were getting name suppression. And the argument was in some quarters that if you were famous, then that gave you a better opportunity of getting name suppression than if you were not.
0: Yeah.
9: And so the law was changed so that, the issue of fame or whatever was not to be taken into account at all. But I tell you what I think the situation is, Michael. I think it all has to do with the way in which these cases are publicised. There are many cases where name suppression is granted, and for very, very valid reasons. It is easier, for example, to get name suppression on your first appearance so that you've got an opportunity to tell your family, or put your affairs in order and so on and so forth. And then a couple of weeks later, the issue comes up for renewal or something like that, and it may be that the application is renewed and it may be that the application is not renewed and it's dropped and so on. By that time, of course, the mainstream news media, which has the attention span of a gnat, has forgotten about the case and you don't get any reportage on it. But the other thing is that those cases where there is a high-profile person who applies for name suppression and is granted name suppression are the cases that get reported. There are dozens and dozens of cases where there's name suppression has been granted that don't get reported. But once you get to that stage where they're being reported, then it seems to be a renewal of this. If you're famous, you're going to get name suppression, which it isn't the case at all.
0: There are some crimes that, David, that I can think of though that are so horrendous. Let's just try rape, shall we? If you're accused and charged with rape, would of itself just be so devastating and damaging that not to be found not guilty, the taint, I guess, would still be there, yeah?
9: Oh, for sure. Where there's smoke, there's fire. So-and-so has been charged. The jury has acquitted him. Oh, he got off, which is your average Kiwi's understanding of the presumption of innocence.
0: Yeah. Yes, that's right. There had to be somebody, either they had too much money or they came from a certain family or something like that. Yeah. Which leads to the next thing. I'll come back to suppression in just a second, but it does raise the question, should all names be suppressed until people are found guilty?
9: That was proposed by Martin Finlay and Norman Kirk's Labor government back in the 1970s. And I think it was it actually sat in place for a little while. And then Kirk's government got got, well, it wasn't Kirk's government, it was Rowling's government, got dumped. And I think that we went back to the original rule. But yes, there was an argument about that. But once again, you get the open justice, the open justice thing. Is the court really being open if people are able to get their names suppressed on a first appearance or until they're found guilty? Certainly, there's a good argument for it, and. You know, there have been times when I've thought, well, gosh, it would be nice if my client's name was able to be automatically suppressed until he's found guilty, and then we go all out to make sure that he is found not guilty and therefore retains that name suppression. But even so, you have a person who's found not guilty who has a name suppressed, and nobody knows what's happened. Nobody understands what has gone on. You've got a secret justice.
0: So what you're saying is are the judges not explaining why they're granting suppression adequately, or are the media not reporting it adequately, or a combination of both?
9: Combination of both. First responsibility lies with the judges. All judges, and I'm probably the last person to be talking about this. All judges should give reasons for suppressing. Names, and the argument, of course, is I can't do that because it means that I might have to reveal stuff that is part and parcel of suppression. Rubbish. You don't get to be a judge unless you know how to use language properly. And it is quite easy for a judge to cast reasons that are explicable and that everybody understands. One of the problems that I have, for example, with another sort of suppression case, which was the injunction surrounding the Phillips children and their discovery in the bush some months ago, was that very wide-ranging injunctions were passed about publicity. There has not been any reasoning whatsoever. Nobody knows why. Now, you can speculate, and one of the reasons, of course, is that it's for the protection of the children and so on and so forth, but articulating that in a way that makes it clear that everybody can understand so that they can say, okay, in this case, no publicity, we understand that, that sounds pretty good to us.
0: I guess, though, there is still a belief, and you sort of touched on it in your earliest remarks, was that the justice system in this country is queered for ordinary folk, but it suits the rich and the powerful and the famous. The suppression orders... No, that's a public perception, I would suggest to you, that's relatively widely shared.
9: It's a public perception that I don't think stands scrutiny.
0: Okay, but it's, unfortunately there are plenty of cases and anecdotal evidence to the contrary, but no, we'll put that to one side at the moment. You and I can disagree on that. I'm interested, though, in, again, if there seems to be such a wide amount of discretion also available to district court judges. Are they following suppression guidelines from what, the Supreme Court or the Court of Appeal, or are they able to, with a degree of probity, be able to suggest that every case that's before them is unique?
9: Well, the starting point is the statute. Does the particular case fall within the statute? And does publicity cause extreme hardship to the defendant or undue hardship to any other person? So when you're looking at that, you look at decisions of the higher courts, of the High Court and Court of Appeal about name suppression to determine whether or not the particular case before you falls within the band of what might be extraordinary circumstances or extreme hardship or something of that nature. And so there is a certain degree of reliance on what's gone before. But every case has got to be judged on its own merits, and there is a discretion. And really the argument the argument seems to be, well, whether or not the judge is exercising the discretion properly. One of the things that is important is that there's a right of appeal. Now, in many cases where name suppression has not been granted, the person, the defendant, will say, I'm going to appeal. And that means that automatically everything sort of holds fire and suppression stands until the appeal has been dealt with. So you can get a sort of de facto suppression pending the outcome of the appeal. And that's another way of sort of extending it. The other thing, of course, is that it's possible for the Crown to appeal. So if and that is something that the prosecution might like to think about. If there's if they believe that the judge has exercised their discretion incorrectly, then appeal. That's what the appeal process is there for.
0: We would argue that on a number of occasions that's not employed in what seems to be grossly unjust circumstances. And one of the possibilities there, David, is just cost. I wonder how much budget restrictions have an influence upon whether or not we'll appeal this particular case.
9: Michael, justice is a pearl without price.
0: Well, it should be, but, you know, they get a budget every year. Listen, I've been asked by Sarah, can Judge David Harvey also comment on the inadequacy of courts not publishing every judgment?
2: What this means is that the public have to go through massive hoops to get hold of a judge's sentencing notes, says Sarah.
9: Yep, yep. That's right. there's a difference between a judgment and sentencing notes. That's the first thing. Okay, judgments are generally the reasons for a decision. The sentencing notes are the reasons for the imposition of a particular sentence. Many district court judgments are available, and I'm talking about the reasons for decisions, but not all of them. I mean, there are hundreds and hundreds and hundreds of them every week, and the volume is just enormous, and finding them is difficult. Sentencing decisions are something that's completely different, and the rules relating to access to court documents make it clear that the public have the right to summaries of fact, charging documents, and the judge's sentencing notes, no question. That is a right that every member of the public has. You go to the court, you can write to the court, and you can say to them, I want a copy of the judge's sentencing notes. And theoretically, the court should say, yes, certainly, here they are. Now, what used to happen, and I'm talking from personal experience, is that on many occasions, court staff would come to me and they would say, Judge, we've had a request for your sentencing notes. Can we release them? And my answer to that was, read the rules. The answer is clear. Of course you can release them. But the thing is that that doesn't often happen. And in one case, and this was just recently, I wanted a copy of a judge's sentencing notes. I wrote to the court. It was a court in which I sat. I am known there. Could I please have a copy of the sentencing notes of Judge so and so and so and so? We shall refer the matter to the judge for her approval. Now, you know, I could have waved my arms around and done all sorts of things, but I thought, yeah, well, nothing's changed. But the law is the law. And in theory, you're entitled to those sentencing notes. So you can tell your inquirer that it is a right. And it's there in the access to court documents.
2: Yes, but until, if you've got a registrar or a deputy registrar in a court who's saying just what the response that you receive, what do you do next? But I'm right. Well, that's what the judgment is. Where does that person go?
9: Well, it can start getting expensive when you have to apply to the court for an order that they perform statutory duty.
2: Yeah, well, and there you go. But on that, I don't get, and if you could explain to me, one of the things that's changed since Martin Finlay was the Minister of Justice in the Kirk Rowling government of, 72, 75, yep. is reporting. So every local newspaper in New Zealand, and there are manifestly more than we have now, had a designated court reporter, perhaps more than one.
0: And everything that appeared in your local magistrate's court, I think it was at the time, or in the High Court, would end up, they used to call it the Supreme Court, didn't they, in those days, would end up being reported in your local newspaper from somebody who'd nicked some lollies at the local dairy, through to the drink driving cases, through to, you know, the rapes and murders.
9: And all the divorce cases as well.

0: And that's gone now because those journalists don't exist anymore. The resources aren't there. There's not the mechanism. So that aided and assisted the transparency of justice in this country to a large extent, as you know. And it also actually, I have to say, acted as a deterrent because people would go, oh, my God, you know, I'm aware of the fact that if I do something stupid or minor, I could end up in the newspaper and there is a shame attached with that that I don't want to go through. Now, at the moment, to be honest with you, crime pays in this country because even if I get convicted and I don't go to jail just quietly, the chances of me actually being named and shamed in my local community are about zilch, aren't they?
1: That's right.
0: So why, at that point, wouldn't you have, given, but again, this is the inefficiency of the court system, David. Yeah, but this is the inefficiency of the court system, David.
1: All over every paper in the country.
0: Exactly. If it was me. Well, gosh, I've been through the system myself, both in terms of civil and criminal. And I have been on the front page of newspapers and on television news because it's me. But, and here's the but. Why, if you've got the ability, as you've just talked about, sentencing judges at a district court, and obviously it gets a bit more serious further on up the chain, but it doesn't really matter, isn't it just automatically digitally published by the Department of Courts?
1: It should be. And it's not impossible. And I've just finished an article this very morning about how digital tools should be used to process OIA requests, because they're not at the moment. And it becomes very, very labor-intensive process to obtain information on an OIA request, and similarly labor-intensive to extract a judgment. But they're all digitally held. They are all digitally held. They're all digitally held in a facility called JDI, which means Judicial Decisions Index,
0: which is available presumably to the judges. Is it all of also and to the legal profession as well?
1: No, not to the legal professions.
0: Only to the judges.
1: Because
0: the courts.
1: Within JDI, you have decisions that are currently being worked on and things like that. So there's all sorts of security issues.
0: But nonetheless, it seems so obvious to me that it's going to be an electronic document that a judge does for both the judgment and for the sentencing.
1: Yep.
0: So therefore, it's easy just to pick that up and to publish it. It's as simple as pie. I just don't understand why it doesn't happen.
1: Because it's the government, Michael. It's the bureaucracy. They don't do things easily. They make it difficult. I call it the Official Obfuscation Act is my term for the Official Information Act, because that's how it's used.
0: Okay, that's something to for the next Minister of Courts to look at, whoever that might be.

0: And I think probably the police are, actually, strangely enough, not often we align on viewpoints, that publishing the names of people who are up for sexual offences against children is a good thing, because there are, and often this is true, other victims, particularly of an historic basis, who, when they see that particular name, go, ooh, that's me too. And you tend to get other folk who complain as a consequence. Do judges take that into account when they make suppression orders?
1: Yes. Yes, they do.
0: Okay. All right. Thank you, David. It's been an absolute pleasure to talk to you this morning. I look forward to catching up in the future. It is 2 minutes to 11. Thunder Dunk.

0: 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Please drink responsibly.
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7: In this update, tributes for Sir Sam Neill from both sides of politics and both sides of the Tasman following his unexpected death in a Sydney hospital. In Australia, Anthony Albanese says he earned a special place in Australian hearts. Here in New Zealand, Chris Luxon is calling him one of the greats. Winston Peters is describing him as a Kiwi icon. And Chris Hipkins says he made us proud to be Kiwi. Acting Prime Minister David Seymour says he remembers meeting Neill in the kitchen of a mutual friend. And he was clearly energetic, talented and opinionated.
8: He was very polite, but he didn't say, I'm going to vote for you, that's for sure.
7: Actor Rhys Darby says he feels numb after hearing the news. And comedian and close friend Magda Zabritsky says the pair shared a close bond and Sir Sam even named a duck after her.
9: Such a talented, classy, beautiful human being. I'm just very sad for all who loved him, and there are so many of us.
7: Labour leader Chris Hipkins says he's had informal conversations with the Prime Minister about the possibility of joining Australia and Fiji's new alliance. The government said last week it was exploring joining the Ocean of Peace Alliance, a fresh defence pact between the two countries. Acting Prime Minister David Seymour says it's highly likely New Zealand will join soon, and Hipkins says he's broadly supportive of that.
10: There's no question that both Fiji and Australia are very close partners of New Zealand and that we have a lot of common interest in this area.
7: The deadline's approaching for Cabinet to make a decision on what happens when our two main warships retire. Business think tank, the New Zealand Initiative, is warning what replaces the frigates will determine our trade routes and defence capabilities for the next generation. Senior fellow, retired Major General John Howard, says it's a matter of national security given the complex geopolitical environment.
11: We need to show that we're able to not just understand the changing situation, but we're agile enough to make strategic decisions to protect our national interests.
7: Bryan Adams is coming back to New Zealand. He'll perform in Auckland and Christchurch next March. That's news.

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1: In sport, a touch of patriotism from Sir Scott Dixon on his move away from IndyCar team Chip Ganassi after 25 years. The New Zealander's spoken further about his move to Arrow McLaren for 2027 on a two-year deal, saying he was eager to try something different. Dixon says the team's full of great people and funded extremely well. He says it's also hard to deny the attraction of McLaren's Kiwi heritage.
2: I'm a big fan of Bruce McLaren. You know, I've read all his books, you know, I've lots of pictures. Autographs of his and you know, fascinated by purely what he created, you know, and for me that was also a very big pull.
1: And to the second one-day cricket international between New Zealand and the West Indies in Guyana, New Zealand needing 139 to win after rolling the Windies for 138. New Zealand are 94 for 4 in the 21st over, needing a further 45 runs from 29 overs. That was a short time ago. That's sport. I'm Malcolm Jordan.
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0: Plunkett Unchained.
4: Hello.
5: Justin here.
4: Justin, it's Sean Plunkett calling.
5: Oh, what do you want?
4: Well, what's turbo cancer?
5: What we've been seeing lots since the COVID jab. It's an advanced form of cancer.
4: All right. Are you a doctor?
5: Yeah. No. Nope.
4: What do you do for a job,
5: Justin? I listen
4: to
5: a lot of podcasts with doctors.
4: Yeah. So you did your research on the internet, Justin?
5: Yeah, well, where else do you mean to do it?
4: Told me that I got my heart attack from the poison jab.
5: Yeah, that's fat.
4: I got it because I'm fat and I smoke.
5: No, well, you didn't have one before, but then you got it after the jab.
4: No, look, I was going to have one anyway, Justin.
5: No, you wouldn't.
4: No. I do know what my doctors told me, Justin. You don't.
5: Oh, yeah, and how much are your doctors being paid?
4: Nothing, Justin.
5: How do you know that?
4: Well, is there some massive conspiracy, Justin?
5: Yes, there is. There is, mate.
4: Oh, is there? Well, show me some evidence of the massive conspiracy.
5: I can send you some stuff.
4: Oh, God,
5: I can send you some stuff,
4: Justin,
5: if you want.
4: Could you please stop trolling
5: sheep?
4: Me?
5: You're a sheep, mate. You're a sheep. Sean the sheep.
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6: Freedom is important to all of us. 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But I've always liked George Orwell's blunt and unadorned statement. He said, freedom is the right to say no. There's something kind of happily rebellious about that definition.
0: What you have to say counts on the platform.
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9: And let's go. Heavy rain watch out, can I just say. For the centre of the South Island, in actual fact, this basically the Southern Alps and the lakes, Tekapo, Pukaki, Ohau, etc., and also a wind warning out for the Canterbury High Country as well. All right, so just to let you know, if you think the weather's bad now, it's about to get a bit worse in those areas. For the upper half of the North Island, from Taupo to Northland and all parts in between, scattered rain or showers today. Some heavy falls gradually clearing from the west, becoming mainly fine this afternoon and evening. For Taranaki all the way down to Wellington, also the central high country, but not the bays, mainly fine. Isolated showers for Taranaki and Horowhenua southwards, and then for Gisborne, Hawke's Bay and Wairarapa, scattered showers will clear south of Gisborne this morning, partly cloudy for the rest of the day. Nelson, Marlborough and Canterbury mostly fine, but those periods of rain for the Canterbury High Country, mainly from the afternoon, and then there's that heavy rain watch and wind watch from tomorrow. The west coast of the South Island and Stewart, you're going to get hammered today. Periods of rain, heavy falls, squally thunderstorms, hail. And for Otago, south are mainly fine, but showers will develop about the south coast this morning, and there'll be a period of rain for everywhere from this afternoon, and then it'll become fine this evening. So a sort of showery squall will come this way, and then for the Chatham Islands, partly cloudy, rain will develop this evening. Hastings, you're now the warmest place in the country. You're 18, Napier's 17. St. Arno, you are the lowest at 6, which is hardly low, really, given it's winter. Castle Point's blowing a gale. It's wet in Milford Sound, but when, isn't it? That is the news, sport and weather. It's 8 minutes past 11.
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9: And the ACT Party, there you go. There's not just one broadcaster, but there's at least two or three. Paul Henry is standing for the ACT Party. Leader David Seymour has announced at a rooftop bar in central Auckland this morning. They've sent out an announcement. David Seymour looking as pleased as punch. Good on him. That's a good get. Paul Henry has stood before, actually, for Parliament. But the broadcaster, Paul Henry, looking, I have to say, very swish. And very tanned, and he's holding his age well. He is going to be standing for the ACT Party at this coming election. That announcement made by David Seymour this morning at a rooftop bar in central Auckland. Wow, he'd be an interesting adjunct, and there'll be a few nervous ACT MPs just quietly going, oh God, where does he go on the list? And I think he's only standing as a list candidate too. So, that's an interesting get. Nonetheless, that will certainly boost the profile of the party. It's a good get too. He stood. Now, I'm sure he stood for the National Party, Paul Henry, against Georgina Bayer in the Wairarapa seat. It was some sort of strange connection between Wairarapa and Paul Henry, like there were family there or something like that. Did he go to school there? I don't know. And he didn't win. Georgina Bayer beat him. Now, was this in pre-MMP era or not? Can't remember. A quick Google search, I probably will be able to find that out for you. And as I... it all ended up. It was quite funny, really. But so typical, Paul. I first met Paul, can I say, when I first started working for Radio Pacific, before it morphed into Radio Live, and I was doing the morning breakfast show, which obviously has been my slot pretty much ever since, and Paul Henry did breakfast. So he did breakfast on Radio Pacific, and then obviously 1999 he stood, was he? Okay. Yeah, he stood for Wairarapa. It would have been in the MMP days, but he obviously wasn't on the list. But he will be now. But I'm sure it was Georgina Bayer that beat him. Can you just check that it was Georgina Bayer that beat him? Yeah. But good old Paul, and unfiltered. When he lost, he said, oh, they're basically the morons, the Wairarapa voters. He was too good for them. And so he decamped back to Auckland. So it was his reaction to being defeated. It was sort of not from the book of diplomacy, but I have to say, but it was so typical Paul, as a consequence of. So how long was that? 1999, he stood, yeah. But natural, I would have thought a natural ACT supporter just quietly. He's espoused over the years strong views. It's great to see people who have views deciding not just to talking them about them, to try and do something about them. And so Paul Henry, as I said, he was political. So 1999, what's that? What are we in now? 2026, 27 years ago, stood for National. And I would suggest to you, the ACT Party was around in 1999. It was, yes, I think it was led by Richard Prebble. I wouldn't have joined it then either. Mind you, Richard's mellowed over the ages, so there you go. I'd be interested in your thoughts on that this morning, everybody. 0800 33 22 83. Paul Henry for ACT. I think that's a good get, just quietly. I think that's an excellent get. Good profile. You've just heard he's had a political pedigree, so he's been interested in politics for a long time. Where he goes on the list, well, he'd have to be prominent, I would think. Labour are currently, what was the poll that they've had this morning? ACT currently polling at 7.8%, so is that better or the same as the election? I'll just have a quick look. Last election, what did they get at the last election? 8.64%. 8.64% at the last election, 7.8% now. Okay. Somebody's going to have to stand aside. All right. It is quarter past. Sorry? Oh, it is here. Yes, you did. Yes. We might still win the cricket, Michael. that's very good news, though. And can I just also congratulate... I congratulate anybody who stands for public office. I am, and I don't care whether you are of the right or the left, of the middle or of the fringe. If you put yourself up for public office, you automatically attract enemies. You can just watch the left social media sphere go on this one, just quietly. Now, remember, here's something else. Remember, apparently I'm past it because I stood for Parliament in 90. I ran New Zealand First campaign, in actual fact, in 1996. Paul stood for Parliament 3 years after me, right? Okay. Let's see if they attack him for being white, male, stale, pale. Shall we, Josh? Or if it was just confined to me, shall we? Shall we see if News Talk ZB... or Andrea Vance, for example, from Stuff, have a crack. Shall we see?
10: Oh, I don't think you'll get isolated treatment for that.
9: Do you think New Zealand editorial team will have a crack? Do you think, Josh? Eh?
10: Oh, I'm sure they will.
9: Oh, I'm not so sure. Oh, well, we'll see.
10: I reckon they will, but...
9: We'll see. The left will have a go. The left will go mad. And then, you know... I can tell you now that all his... excursions with the Broadcasting Standards Authority we brought up as a negative when we all went, oh, that's ridiculous. Remember he broke up on screen about Sheila Dixit. That'll be there, Josh. That'll be there today.
10: Oh, yeah.
9: As if it's a negative.
10: Oh, we're digging through them all as we speak, I would say.
9: Exactly, you know. But a very good get and good on you. And I just want to say to Paul, it'd be fantastic to see you in Parliament. There you go. All right. Now, coming up after this, we are going to be talking about...

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2: All right. Yes, lots to talk about and to do with Paul Henry. I welcome your thoughts on that one this morning. All right. Listen, there was an announcement made last week, I think. Yes, it was last week. That received very little media attention, but should have got a hell of a lot more. And it relates to the electricity sector in this country and an appointment made by the Minister of Energy, Simeon Brown. And certainly would be welcomed, I have to say, by Shane Jones, and I'll give you the context in just a second. The appointment was to the electricity sector, and the role that the person was appointed to was to be the next chairperson of the Electricity Authority. Now, I've been very critical over the last 4 years over the Electricity Authority. Shane Jones has called it a chocolate teapot. I don't know anybody that thinks it does a good job, just quietly. But it's essentially set up, I've never quite worked out why there is one, to be honest with you, and why the Commerce Commission just didn't have a section devoted to it. But it's set up to overview essentially the electricity markets and to ensure that there is competition and that people, and when they say people, us, the consumers of electricity in this country are not being ripped off by the gentailers. And you can understand why I might have come to the position that I did on the basis of that. The new chairman of the Electricity Authority is a man by the name of John Harbord, H-A-R-B-O-R-D, who has been a strong critic of the power sector. And has been involved in something called the Major Electricity Users Group. So they are the consumer. Obviously, mostly of major companies who are purchasing electricity in this country. And he's, which has seen him at odds on numerous occasions, it has to be said, with the gentailers, who he's accused in many cases of ripping off both them and us. And he has been appointed, as I said, by Simeon Brown to this position of chairperson of the Electricity Authority. To give us some idea of what all this means and what it might actually be signalling is happening within the upper reaches of government as well, and whether or not some sort of, if you like, consensus is emerging as to the failure of the electricity market in New Zealand, we're joined by, I think, New Zealand's leading energy commentator from Freeman Media, Gavin Evans, and he joins us now. Gavin, fantastic to have you back again. Thank you so much for joining us.
3: Yeah, morning.
2: You've heard my introduction. John Harbord, can you tell us all a little bit about him, please?
3: No, John's a very capable operator. He's been in the government sector, you know, quite a long time, different roles, different governments. But his most recent role, as you say, is chairing the Major Electricity Users Group. And that's quite an important role in this country because they're really one of the few strong advocates for electricity consumers generally. I mean, they are obviously the big players, but the issues that affect them, affordability and reliability, they affect all of us. So in a lot of ways, as an organisation, they've become a bit of a default spokesperson for all consumers. The organisation's been around a long time, but John's, I'm just trying to think how many years he's been in that role. It's a few years now. But he's just a very capable operator. He's experienced, he also involved in the sort of shipping industry and a few other things, so very much a New Zealand Inc. kind of focus.
2: Yeah, I mean, I've got to be honest with you, when you go to the front page of the Electricity Authority and it headlines itself, we are a kaitiaki of electricity, I go, oh God, that's puke making almost. But I also see that

0: at the same time that he was appointed, the advisory board of the Electricity Authority, or the advisory group, have seemingly retired en masse and been replaced by seven new appointments as well. What does that tell you about how the government thinks the electricity industry is working?
1: Well, there have been a series of changes on the EA board. They've been fairly well staggered. They always phase them over several years. And I mean, the current board looks pretty good. You've got a good mix of specialist electricity people, like the current chair, Eric Westergaard. He's quite a technical, his engineering background, you know, knows a lot of stuff. And one of the challenges with that board is how you have the mix of really technical knowledge, because of the markets which the EA is responsible for are highly technical. But you also have to have people who understand how commercial things work on the ground, and also that slightly bigger perspective of what is this organisation really aiming to do and deliver. And I think that's where John's strength, I think, will come in, because he understands well how the markets work, but he also understands why they're so important and what, you know, the broader community expects from these organisations.
0: Mm. The Electricity Authority itself has been criticised by small retailers and consumers in general, God, you know, from just ordinary folk, as being too sympathetic to lobbying by the major gentailers and too uncritical of the Bradford reforms that were introduced. What's your view on that, Gavin?
1: I think they're a bit trapped by the structure of the industry. And if you think about it, over time, the major generators have become more dominant, not less dominant. And one of the reasons for that are things outside the EA's control. You know, the general push towards more renewables actually favours the big players, because they are the ones who they have the generation portfolios that can absorb the intermittent renewables in ways that no other player can. So perversely, you know, a market structure that was set up to encourage independent investment in generation and bring new players in and increase competition over time. It did that for a long time. It did that pretty well for the first kind of probably 15 or 20 years of its existence. But now, because there's less competition around the fuel sources and the basic generation, the existing players are over time becoming more dominant. And that's quite a hard thing to design your way out of.
0: It's just that Harbord himself wrote earlier, while he was a member of this group, the Major Electricity Users Group, that he accused in particular Meridian Energy, one of the 51% owned New Zealand gentailers, that they'd made $3.5 billion in excess profits. And in a report that I think he wrote 3 or 4 years ago, and his argument was that they were utilising, as sort of a monopoly cartel, Meridian Energy in particular, farming New Zealand consumers of electricity to the point of creating excessive and unparalleled profits. Is that a fair allegation?
1: Yeah, I don't know that it is. There's a constant tension for those guys. They have massive investment in generation plant all over the country. They are building more generation as we speak. And it's a pretty unique business model in that they largely inherited the old state assets and have supplemented those with their own investment. But to fund that, they basically have a very dominant place in the retail markets. And if you think about it, in some ways, the businesses are viable at the scale they are because they have a massive consumer base. They can always sell their power. That brings down their risk and their cost of capital. Whereas new players coming in, they really have to fund each development off the contracts that they can sell each time. And that's one of the reasons retailing in New Zealand is very difficult. Independent retailing is very difficult. People have tried it at different times, but unless you've got your own solid generation base, it's very hard to compete against the major players. And this is really, that whole structure was why the Electricity Authority was set up in a lot of ways back in 2010 to really try and find ways of leveling the playing field for the retail market. It's some of its first goals were improving the futures market, making sure that the pricing in that wholesale market was more competitive so that more retailing firms could come in and compete. And it seemed to be going in the right direction for a long time, but as wholesale prices have got out of control, and that's largely because of energy shortages of different types, you know, the four major dominant players, they all have some very similar cost structures now. They all benefit from the whole high wholesale prices. They can afford, they're big enough that they can actually subsidise their retail businesses on the back of their wholesale businesses.
0: So the irony is that the shortage of supply, Gavin, in some ways in this country, in actual fact works for the gentailers in the sense that it just drives up their prices.
1: Yeah, perversely it does. And the flip side is when it gets really bad, it can cost them a lot of money, like it cost Meridian, you know, a couple of hundred million in 2024 when the market got completely out of kilter. But for a lot of the time, it doesn't. They just accept lower returns, slightly lower returns. It's very hard to be clear exactly on the returns from their respective generation or retailing businesses. But it is no surprise in this country that people have been getting out of retailing because the returns just haven't been there. So largely, their earnings are dominated by their generation arms.
0: That's right. Listen, just on that, Simon, or the Energy Minister, Simeon Brown, released a letter, I think last month it was, accusing, well, Meridian in particular, of taking what he said was a unilateral approach, which I think means that you haven't thought this one through and you're only interested in your own profits. And that was to accessing water at Lake Pukaki, which is just up the road from me. The country's largest hydro lake under the fast track regime, and he was not happy about that for a variety of reasons. Meridian is 51% owned by the government. He's the Minister of Energy. You would imagine that the levers would work a bit more efficiently than having to send a letter, yeah?
1: Yeah, it's quite a tricky one, the Pukaki issue. A lot of people are unhappy.
0: Explain it to me, can you?
1: Yeah, so a lot of people are unhappy with the approach that Meridian has taken. But there has long been an issue with what's called contingent storage at Pukaki. It's some extra metres of water that can be drawn down if it's really needed. You know, if things get really dry or something goes seriously wrong in the market. At the moment, well, previously the rules were Transpower could allow Meridian to draw down more water from Pukaki, you know, if they thought the country was facing certain risk levels. And it's good on paper. And on paper, everybody thought that was quite a good structure. And a few years ago, Meridian got consent so that they could actually lower the lake permanently, and they got consent to put all the rock armour and stuff that would be needed if they got the chance to draw the lake down. Mm. Meridian's argument, and it's a fair one, is that there's all this spare water sitting there, you know, quite a big block of potential generation, but it was never priced. The market would never recognise that there was that potential backup supply there. So wholesale prices were always held higher than they needed to be, if you think about it, because nobody actually believed that Transpower would let them use the water. if you don't believe it's ever going to be used, you don't price, you don't, you, it just ceases to exist as an option. And Meridian argued for years that the way Transpower approached it meant that they only reacted when prices had already got too high.
0: Right. Okay. I think.
1: Yeah, and that's what Meridian has spent many, many years trying to get the various authorities to look at again. I think the approach they took this time.
0: But that's the odd part for me and for consumers in New Zealand. We're told that, you know, if the lakes, and particularly the South Island hydro lakes, get too low. Yeah. Then that's got it. There's a supply issue, obviously, straight away, and the prices of electricity will go up as a consequence, and we won't have enough electricity. But it hasn't quite turned out that way. It's been really wet. The climatologists have got climate change really wrong in the South Island, in actual fact. It hasn't got drier, it's got wetter. And that means that the lakes have more capacity to have more water in them, as you've just noticed. Can I ask then, why don't you just increase the volume of water in the lakes and leave it there?
1: Well, okay.
0: engineering-wise, you don't have the capacity to hold that amount of water?
1: Well, yeah, I mean, at the moment, we're not... We've got sort of record for this time of year. Hydro storage is sort of near a record. We very seldom see it this high at this stage of winter, right? But that aside, that's we've not only had a very wet year, but we've also got new generation that's come on stream as well in the past year, which has meant there's been a bit less draw from the lakes as well. But the lakes are only so high, you know, you can only hold so much water in them. The alternative is to draw them down a bit more, and that's what that's the mechanism that we have at Pukaki and a couple of other small lakes. So that if they get really dry, you can draw a little bit more water down.
0: Next question. Go down that cul-de-sac with you, and we never come back. The answer that is being promoted from a number of sources is to split the gentailers, and it's a very fashionable answer in Wellington at the moment, as a sort of catch-all solution to the dominance of gentailers and their sort of cartel monopoly in this country. Explain to me, would, in your view, Gavin, separating the retail arm from the generation arms assist New Zealand's electricity supply and pricing problems?
1: I think separating the retail arms from the generators would assist at the margins, right? I think there's probably a case for doing it, but it would actually slow down action on the things that we actually need to be doing. You know, because it's such quite a structural change you've been making. And it would be a popular thing to do, yes, but it's not addressing the real issue. And the real issue is still a shortage of energy, and particularly firming energy, and particularly energy for industry. And I'm saying industry rather than just electricity, right? Because we need lots of forms of energy in this country. But one of the biggest problems we have at the moment is just a lack of thermal energy. This year we're fine. You know, we've got a million tonnes of coal stocked at Huntly. The lakes are really high. You know, we've still got some gas. Later this year, the Maui field is going to shut. There's going to be a big drop-off in our national gas supply. That field will just stop within the next 6 to 9 months. And so that's going to make it tougher for industry to get gas supplies. Yeah. We haven't used too much gas this year for electricity generation, but if it's dry next year, we will want to be using that, and we'll be burning a lot of coal as well. And that's one of the problems, you know, in a wholesale market where you're dominated by renewables, it is still the firming generation that sets the price. And until we can get a lot more generation built, and particularly that a lower cost firming option, you know, these power prices are just going to stay high.
0: Okay, so when you talk about firming, you're just talking about coal and gas, is that right?
1: Coal, gas, biomass in theory, you know, people are looking
0: at... But we haven't built a biomass plant yet, have we?
1: No, we haven't, no. We've got plenty of pellet plants, but nobody's building new ones at the scale you would need to be a useful contributor in the generation market.
0: Okay. So we're going to need to be still importing coal into this country for the foreseeable future.
1: Yep, at the moment they're looking at, you know, for the next 10 years, you know, 5 to 10 years. I mean, a lot will depend on whether we do the LNG terminal. That will play a big role in what the coal and gas mix is in future. How quickly we can get some new gas fields coming on stream, or more gas from the existing fields, which is more likely.
0: So it's just take the centre left get in from November, and I'm not being political here. I'm just trying to big policy stuff. They get in, and with their declared aim and intent of getting rid of fossil fuels from the mix completely, they presumably would have a massive supply problem. Is that what you're saying to me?
1: I think that's undoubtedly. It's been really disappointing how little the policy community in New Zealand seems to have understood the gas issue, and people are still, you know, reverting back to the old days, talking about expiration bans, reinstating expiration bans and stuff. It's pretty ridiculous.
0: Okay, Gavin. We do. We certainly do. Thank you very much for your contribution and your insights this morning. Very much appreciated. That's Gavin Evans, probably New Zealand's best energy commentator in this country. Works for Freeman Media. Go and have a look on his website. Outstanding as well. It is 19 minutes to 12.
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0: Listen, I want to talk to you. That was a good interview, Josh. I want to talk to you about something else too. We've just been talking this morning to Judge David Harvey about the use of name suppression in courts and what seems to be the proliferation of such in High Court and District Court judges. And the nature of that conversation with Judge David Harvey this morning illustrated that the decline of the news media in this country in terms of covering local and community news has had a significant impact upon the justice system in this country as well. But also that doesn't excuse, obviously, the inefficiency and the arrogance. It's a word I don't often use, but the arrogance of the judicial system itself that really does believe that it is beyond reproach, criticism, and intervention. And to that extent, I wanted to introduce you to Una Jagos. Una Jagos was the Solicitor General of this country. I think she was appointed to that role from memory and under the Ardern administration, but it might have been even earlier than that. I'm sorry, I cannot give you a definitive answer on that. But Una Jagos is widely regarded as one of New Zealand's leading, legal authorities and influential policy makers, although she's been an implementer as well. She was actually appointed to the role under the National Party in February of 2016. And for 10 years, until 2 months ago, she was the Solicitor General of New Zealand. So she was appointed 2016. I bet you Chris Finlayson had a role in that just quietly. Yes. She studied law at the University of Otago. I vaguely remember her there, but she's actually fascinating. And if you have a look at her and then you look at the name, and you go, well, how does that all happen? Her father was a Parsi doctor from India, and her mother was a nurse from Ireland. So she's got, and they were both medical professionals. I think they were both doctors from memory. She was a brilliant student at the University of Otago. She got a law degree, master's in law at Victoria, graduated for first class honours, and then worked through the public sector. All right, so she's never, and then, she joined the Crown Law Office start of the century and then appointed Deputy Solicitor General 2012, again under a National Party and then a National Government, and then was appointed to the Solicitor General's role, the big one, in 2016. Now, the Solicitor General is a really, really important role in New Zealand. You'd almost argue that it's the primary legal role in this country outside of the judiciary. Because they are the people that decide how the justice system works from the government's point of view, all right? She got into a lot of trouble, Una Jagos, and rightly so, because 2 years ago, and I remember this was a huge issue at the time, and this is why you know Una Jagos if you've forgotten the particular event but you remember the name, for advising prosecutors, this is Crown prosecutors all throughout New Zealand because she's in charge of them, to think carefully when deciding whether to prosecute Maori individuals. Do you remember that? Or individuals from other groups not mentioned who were disproportionately impacted, quote unquote, by the justice system. It was an extraordinary thing to say from Una Jagos. essentially her argument was, well, we've got lots of Maori who are committing crimes, ending up in front of the judiciary process, being held accountable for the commitment of, there's got to be something wrong with the system. Instead of, why don't we just say there's clearly something wrong with the number of Maori who find criminal activity to be an acceptable form of personal expression. But no, we can't possibly put individual responsibility upon these individuals. It's all to do with colonisation, all right? It's all to do with the unfortunate things that we've done to Maori as a people, as a culture, as a society. That's why so many Maori are involved in shoplifting, gangs, selling drugs, violence, child abuse, domestic abuse, murder, rape, right? The sort of range that would see you come before a judge and potentially be incarcerated. All right. So Ernest Goes, who's the Solicitor General, remember, appointed, I think it was by Finlayson, I'm sure it was, it's just the sort of thing he'd do, and Ernest Goes with classic, what you'd argue, liberal sensibilities. So ends up saying to prosecutors, this is just a little over 2 years ago, listen, if a Maori dude comes before you, you might go easy on the prosecution, just quietly. You might charge him with lesser crimes, ignore, find some reason, for God's sake, not to treat them the same way as anybody else you would in the system because they're Maori. And you can, and obviously you will remember the outrage that this generated, including, ironically, from liberals themselves who went, if justice is blind, it's also meant to be blind to the ethnicity and the culture of the offender as well, surely. And obviously the government at the time decided that it might be a really good idea not to reappoint her as the Solicitor. She should have been sacked, just quietly, at the time. But Judith Collins, I think, was the Attorney General responsible and didn't. She should have sacked her as the Solicitor General. All right, I'm just being told, yes, it was Finlayson who appointed her. That would be so typical. All right. Now, in the end, if you remember rightly, the new guidelines were released. Judith Collins did intervene, as I remember, and said tae hoa, and they were put to one side, and I think they've been put to one side since. And she also got into serious trouble, if you remember rightly, because Crown Law had been bastards, can I say, pricks of the highest order when it came to treating the survivors of abuse in state care. And she had been in charge of Crown Law and of, as the Solicitor General of New Zealand, for a good part of how they treated them legally later on. And many survivors called upon Jagos to resign, alleging that in cases brought against the Crown by survivor claimants, she was personally complicit in withholding evidence from the police, using aggressive and traumatising lines of questioning against them, and suggesting the use of psychological stress against claimants as a legal strategy. I know. I mean, on both, you just go, listen, it's one thing I don't understand, and ordinary people don't understand, is how in Wellington the relationship between action and consequence seems to be broken. So the consequences are never visited upon senior public servants in this country, or public servants at all, it would seem. Maybe there's someone way down, just slightly above the tea lady, I don't know, but they aren't. Una Jagos, former Solicitor General of New Zealand. All right. And not reappointed to her role. Surprise, surprise. Yes, but wait on. Rust never sleeps. I think that's the... And judicial activism and the woke ideologies of the legal set in Wellington never go away. reinforced, I have to say, to a large extent by the academic staff at Victoria University Law School. From when, you know, you can imagine the cocktail parties and the dinner parties that all these people go to, it would be an endless affair. Jagose gave a speech a little over 2 weeks ago to the New Zealand Law Association, which is a sort of giving a speech to the choir, basically, if you're giving a speech to the New Zealand Law Association, another protection racket in this country. And Jagose warned in her speech to the New Zealand Law Association, or the choir as I call them, a little over 2 weeks ago, I think it was 2 weeks ago, that parliamentary supremacy is not unlimited. And she questioned whether Parliament could legitimately define the meaning of the Treaty of Waitangi without Māori involvement. She further warned that New Zealand risked weakening the separation of powers between the judiciary and the executive and the legislature, the rule of law, if respective roles of Parliament, executive and the courts were misunderstood. She was specifically, I think, referring, no, it was clearly obvious she was referring to the intervention of the government, of this government, in court decisions where they thought the Supreme Court had gone mad or were seeking to rein in some of the more excessive judgments of the activist judiciary, the higher ends of the activist judiciary in this country. And then she said, and it gives you an indication that she wasn't happy, I bridle at the suggestion. And for Ernest Ghost, that's a serious word. That means I'm angry. I bridle at the suggestion that the courts are seizing new authority. In other words, she bridles at the suggestion that the courts of this country are in any way activists at trying to attain power, authority, and diminish the power of Parliament. And this, remember, was the Solicitor General in charge of Crown Law, who had no intention of challenging the courts for her the 10 years that she was there, because at the end of the day, they're the good people, they're the good guys, and Parliament, the representatives of the peasants, are the bad. The Una Jagoses, can I just tell you, are an attack upon democracy in this country, and they and their ilk within those legal and professional circles of Wellington, a genuine elitist in the sense that they believe that Parliament as the representative of the public of this country cannot be trusted, and that they have an authority that is separate from the authority of Parliament. They like to see a dividing line between the judiciary and the and Parliament, and they say you can't cross this line. You can set the laws, we'll tell you what it means, is essentially their argument, and you can't enter our process if we decide that you didn't know what you were doing, which has been many a Supreme Court judgment, or alternatively, you were mistaken in what you did. If you believe democracy is sovereign through Parliament, if you believe that our parliamentary democracy is the ultimate expression of public will, which it should be, because we elect these dudes and dudettes, they are our ultimately, and they should be, not always, but they bloody well should be. That's the theory, and let's make it the practice. They are our representatives, not the other way round. They only exist at our command and behest, and with our assent. But essentially, the Una Jagoses of this world and her ilk argue that, really, you guys just aren't educated enough. You're not insightful enough. You're not aware enough. You're not educated enough to be doing the role that we do. We'll take what you do and then we'll interpret it our way. Particularly when it comes to something like the Treaty of Waitangi. It shouldn't be left to democracy to sort this out. It shouldn't be left to Parliament to work out what the Treaty of Waitangi means. It should be left to, well, Māori and presumably the courts as well. because the unelected people of this word to work out the daily role of the Treaty of Waitangi in this country, and you would imagine other stuff as well. Now, Una Jagosa's speech to the Law Association suggests that if we're going to reform anything in this country after we've gone through the electricity industry, the law profession's next, can I say, because they are an affront and a danger to democracy and the will of the people in this country. Those are my thoughts this morning. What are yours? It's 12 o'clock.
12: Ask not what your country can do for you. 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
1: In this update, the unexpected death of acclaimed Kiwi actor Sir Sam Neill is being felt far and wide. He's died aged 78 after a five-decade career in which he built more than 150 acting credits. Actor and director Sir Ian Munes says they were friends for more than 50 years.
2: He had a wicked sense of humour and he never cracked a smile, so you had to really pay attention to know whether he was insulting you, complimenting you, or just making a joke.
1: Jurassic Park co-star Laura Dern has called Neil a beloved lifetime friend who showed her the depths of loyalty, love, and the driest of wit. Director Steven Spielberg says he adored making all the Jurassic movies with Neil. Ex-broadcaster Paul Henry has been announced as ACT's newest candidate for this year's election. Leader David Seymour has unveiled his bid this morning, saying he'll be a wonderful addition. Henry stood for National in 1999, but is best known for hosting TVNZ's Breakfast in the mid-2000s. He says this is spurred by considering his 10 grandchildren.
3: As I looked at them, I thought, what is the chance that as you grow a little older, you will have the same opportunities that your grandfather had when he was growing up in paradise?
1: New evidence suggests nitrate in drinking water could increase the risk of premature birth. A study of more than 700,000 birth records and estimated nitrate levels at the mother's residence found it potentially contributes to about 4% of preterm births every year. Study author Canterbury University Associate Professor Tim Chambers says the risk is at levels well below the current regulatory limit.
4: There is a relatively small or modest effect, but there are a lot of people that have those levels of nitrate in the drinking water, so there is a relatively substantial public health risk.
1: Labor's leader is warning against voting for the Opportunity Party this election. An RNZ Reid research poll puts Labor on 34%, well ahead of National's 28.7. New Zealand First has soared to 11.5, the Greens are up slightly to 10.3, and ACT has risen to 7.8. Opportunity is on 4.7%, nearing the 5% Parliament threshold. Chris Hipkins says Opportunity's been clear it could support a National government.
5: So those who are looking and saying we want to change the government have a very clear message from Opportunity.
1: That's news.
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1: In sport, the Breakers have added Kiwi big man Anzac Rosetto for the upcoming ANBL basketball season. The 25-year-old 208-centimetre enforcer last suited up in the Aussie League for South East Melbourne in 2024. He's since played in Germany's second tier and in the local NBL for Tauranga. A familiar face as Sir Scott Dixon prepares to make his landmark IndyCar team switch. The New Zealander joins Arrow McLaren next season after 25 years with Chip Ganassi. Dixon says he's been friends with McLaren Racing CEO Zak Brown longer than current boss Chip Ganassi, meeting him when he moved to Indianapolis in 1999.
6: He was running a go-kart track here called Zak Attack, and I spent many a days, you know, with him out there, and he's based in London now, and off-season for me is there with the family as well, so we definitely catch up.
1: That's sport. I'm Malcolm Jordan.
7: No business can survive without customers, but finding and engaging with them shouldn't be hit and miss. The platform has a loyal, engaged and growing audience across numerous social media outlets with millions of engagements per month. We offer